quality of the question that I must have the wherewithal to substantiate the assertion. And so I invite you to turn initially to John chapter 3 to explain why it is that I offer this as a question which is vital. John chapter 3 and verse 13. Jesus says, "No one has ever gone into heaven except the one who came from heaven." Totality of the question that I must have the wherewithal to substantiate the assertion. And so I invite you to turn initially to John chapter 3 to explain why it is that I offer this as a question which is vital. John chapter 3 and verse 13. Jesus says, "No one has ever gone into heaven except the one who came from heaven, the Son of Man."

Everyone who believes in him may have eternal life. Now remember what the question is. Do you believe in the Son of Man? What are the implications of belief? Answer, belief is the open door to eternal life. Therefore, Jesus sets the question in the context of eternity. If you look at verse 18, you have a solemn statement still in John 3 and in verse 18. Whoever believes in him is not condemned, but whoever does not believe stands condemned already because he has not believed in the name of God's one and only Son. So the question of believing in the Son of Man, the question posed to this man once born blind, addresses the whole issue of life itself. And in John's Gospel particularly, there are a tremendous number of statements concerning life. It bursts upon us in the prologue when Jesus is introduced. In him was life, and this life was the light of men. In John chapter 3, Jesus speaks to Nicodemus about eternal life. In John chapter 10, he says, I have come that you might have life and that you might have it in all of its fullness. Well, in every instance, he was speaking to people who had life, who had physical life, who were alive, pointing up the fact that Jesus' use of the terminology speaks to something far deeper, far more significant than simply our journey through our earthly existence, whether it be 70 years or longer. And to this man, he says, I have a question for you. Do you believe in the Son of Man? He's asking him whether he has ever entered into the discovery of a life that is in Jesus, a life that once in Jesus goes all the way unhindered into eternity. Now that, of course, will be challenged by people. It may even be challenged by some who are listening to me now. The idea of a life that will never end. Yes, that's what the Bible says. That once we discover the resurrection life in Jesus, once his spirit comes to live within us, even though we die, even though they put us away in the ground, still we will live. Hence the song we sang concerning Easter. And the reality of that truth brings to the Christian an expectation of what is still to be, while they enjoy the privileges of life in the now. So that eternal life is not something that we aspire to over there when we get there, but eternal life, the life of which Jesus is speaking, is a life which begins now and continues all the way through into eternity. Now, some years ago, maybe 20 years ago, maybe 25, we'd have to go back, people would have poo-pooed this in general conversation. Most people would have said, especially if they came from a scientific background, I never heard such hogwash in all my life. I am a scientist, I'm a rationalist, I know certain things, I have verifiable data. This is all speculation and spurious nonsense. But I have found, and not exclusively, but increasingly, that many of my friends who were once marked by that kind of rationalism are beginning to change their tune. Perhaps there is something more, perhaps the Bible has something to say. Now, we know why the sneaking suspicion is there, because the Bible says that God has set eternity in the hearts of men and women. In other words, a man and a woman knows intrinsically that death is not a cul-de-sac, that death is actually a gateway. And it is for that reason that death, when it comes in all of its finality, still doesn't end the conversations that people have about their loved ones. So that even though they may be unbelieving people, they're still talking about where their loved one has gone, or what has happened to their loved one, or how they felt their loved one with them. Why do they say these things? Why can they never imagine themselves dead? Do you ever imagine yourself dead in your coffin? It's impossible, because you're alive imagining it. You can't imagine it. He's still thinking life, life, life. Now, when we bring this back to the man born blind and the assertion that this is a vital question, what are we saying?
Well, think about it. This man who had been born blind

0: might have been ready to conclude that his big problem in life was over. After all, his big problem in life was being blind. And Jesus had come and dealt with his blindness. Therefore, no more blindness, no more big problem. Let's just get on with our lives. He might have been very quickly within earshot of people who, seeing him now able to move around and enjoy life in a whole different dimension, as they talked with one another about the experience and so on, one of them said just before they parted, "Well, you know what everyone says, as long as you have your health, that's all that matters." Which is, of course, one of the mantras of our day, isn't it? As long as you have your health, that's all that matters. It's not all that matters. Not when you put eternity into the picture. Not when you ask this question, do you believe in the Son of Man, and believing is the gateway to eternity, then it introduces to our portfolios something that is far more significant. So when Jesus asks this man about his need, he's asking him about his need of spiritual sight. This man, although he could now physically see, needed to see Jesus, needed to believe in him. If blindness was the issue, then the story was over. I was blind, now I can see. Question closed, case closed, wrap it up. Why does Jesus seek him out? He seeks him out to ask a question. And I say to you again, it is a vital question. Secondly, you will notice that it is a specific question. It's a specific question. He doesn't ask the man whether he believes something or he believes anything or whether he's feeling religious or whether he's a spiritual man. No, because that's another of our mantras in our day, isn't it? People, as a sign-off, they'll say, well, as long as you have health, or they will say, well, all that matters is you have faith. Isn't that what our friends say? Well, it just matters as long as you have faith. What do you mean, as long as you have faith? Faith in what? Faith in whom? Jesus isn't asking, are you a religious person? Do you believe something? Do you believe anything? No, he's asking a specific question. Do you believe in the Son of Man? Now, Son of Man is a designation that you find throughout the Gospels, over 80 times in the Gospels, many of them here in John as well. We're not going to delay on the term. A good concordance will help you with that. The term derives from Daniel chapter 7. It runs through the Gospels. You find it again reappearing in Revelation chapter 1. All that matters for our purposes this morning is to recognize that in using this designation, Jesus is indicating his own heavenly and transcendent nature. It is a designation which contains in it all kinds of notions that run from the Old Testament all the way through into the apocalyptic literature of the book of Revelation. And it is, if you like, Jesus' favorite designation. With only one exception in 12:34, the phrase never appears on anyone else's lips except the lips of Jesus. And what he is saying in this is that he is not a Son of Man, but he is the Son of Man. The Son of Man who has come down from heaven, hence his origin is transcendent and divine and unique. But he is the Son of Man who has come down and is connected with humanity. He doesn't speak to us from afar. He comes down to where we are. And he does not come down to where we are to live life free from the exigencies that face other people. He knows sorrow and disappointment and pain and thirst and so on. And indeed, in Isaiah 53, he is depicted as a man of sorrows and one who is acquainted with grief. It is for that reason that men and women who themselves are acquainted with grief and who understand sorrow will find Jesus a wonderful person to seek out. He is there, and he is ready, and he is willing. In fact, he is the initiative taker in reaching out to those who are in the predicament of their lostness. Do you believe in the Messiah of God? It's a question that is a very relevant question for many of us this morning, because we've been developing our understanding of Jesus, some of us, haven't we? We started off that there's a man called Jesus. We may, as a result of thinking about things, have concluded that he was actually a prophet of God. But we haven't ever come to the point where we have decided that he is the Messiah of God, that he is none other than God himself. And that's the third aspect I want you to notice. The question is not only as it is, but it is also an unavoidable question, a vital one, a specific one, and an unavoidable one. It was unavoidable for the man, and actually it's unavoidable for each of us. Do you believe in the Son of Man? Now, the answer to that is either yes or no. Maybe is a no. I don't know is a no. I'd like to think about it some more is a no. An unchecked box is a no. And the reason I say that it is an unavoidable question is this, that although you may go through all of your life seeking to avoid the impact of this question, you will, when God calls you before him, answer this question. Because the Bible says it is appointed unto man once to die, and after this comes judgment. And the basis of judgment is simply and essentially this. Have you believed on the Son of God? Have you believed in the Son of Man? Have you cast all of your hope for forgiveness, for time, for eternity? Have you reached the point where in casting yourself, in believing childlike faith upon Jesus, you're able to say, I know whom I have believed? It's an unavoidable question. See, Jesus is inviting the man to trust in the one who is the revelation of God. And in verse 36, it would appear that the man is eager to believe. He's saying, Jesus, if you can answer just one more question for me, I think the longer I've listened to you, the more I find a reason to believe in you. In other words, that this is not some great quantum leap into oblivion by this man. There is a growing sense of confidence. This man whom I had never known has intervened in my life. He has met me. He has opened my eyes. He has come and sought me out. He is speaking kindly to me now. He has this question for me. Do you believe in the Son of Man? What shall I say to him? Well, look at what I'll say to him. Who is he, sir? Why don't you tell me so that I may believe in him? This isn't the response of the Pharisees challenging Jesus. This is humble. This is genuine. And the Bible assures men and women that when they come to Jesus in this way, if they seek him, they will find him when they search for him with all of their hearts. And this man clearly desired to believe. Desired to believe. Do you desire to believe? See, you can desire to believe and not yet believe. Do you desire to believe? Do you have questions like the man had questions? Do you have a basic question like this? Who is the Son of Man? Tell me, because I want to believe. Well, then take a leaf out of the man's book. Go and inquire of Jesus. Go to your Bible. Read John's Gospel. Ask Jesus. Make yourself known to me, Jesus. Who are you? Are you the person that you claim to be? Because it would appear that to this point, the man had never even seen Jesus. Otherwise, it doesn't make sense that he would say, who is he, sir? Which is the word kurios in Greek, translated sir here, translated Lord in verse 38, as a result of his eyes being further opened. Who is he, sir? The man asked. And Jesus makes this amazing declaration in verse 37. You have now seen him. You have now seen him. I've seen him. That was something that he couldn't have said before. It's fabulous, isn't it? Maybe there's a smile on Jesus' lips. You've seen him. In fact, he is the one speaking with you. Now, don't miss this, and we'll get ready to stop. But you can't miss this, especially if you're here today wondering about the claims of Jesus and saying to yourself, I wonder who is this Jesus? I wonder if I can rely on him. I wonder if I can trust him. What does he actually say about himself? You will have read literature that tells you that there's nowhere in the Bible you can find that Jesus says, I am God. That is absolutely true. There's no place in the Bible where he says, I am God. But the whole of the Gospels are permeated with his self-designation as none other than Son of God and Son of Man. Now, loved ones, if you're thinking then, which I'm sure covers a significant number of you, here we find ourselves at the very heart of Christianity. You see, what we are confronted with here is the assertion of Jesus. Do you believe in the Son of Man? Do you believe in the Son of God? Do you believe in the Christ? Do you believe in the Messiah? That's what he's asking. Do you believe in the revealer of God? Do you believe in the one who redeems men and women? The man says, who is he? Tell me so that I can believe. Jesus says, you're looking at him. Do you see what he's saying? I'm God. I'm the Messiah. You're looking at the Messiah. Same as John 4. Who gives the living water that you don't have to come here and get more water? What is this living water? Who provides this living water? If you knew who it was who was telling you this, you'd ask him, he'd give you living water. Who is this? We know when the prophet comes. Jesus says, ego I me, it's me. Now, for those of you who read C.S. Lewis, you remember C.S. Lewis says, we have three options essentially. In relationship to such an assertion, either Jesus is deluded, he just doesn't know what's going on, or he is a deceiver, a flat-out liar, or he is the incarnate God. Lewis, in his memorable statement, says then, deductively, so you can come to him and spit at him as a demon, or you can fall at his feet and call him Lord and God, but do not come to him with any patronizing nonsense about his being a great moral teacher. He has not left that option open to us. He didn't intend to. So to believe in the one way is inevitably to close down the other options. Do you believe in the Son of Man? If the Unitarians are right, we are wrong as Christians, and we are idolaters because we have made a man into a god. Therefore, we have broken the first commandment, and we ought to acknowledge before the living God that we're absolutely wrong. If they're right, and the question is, have you examined the book? Jesus, a deceiver? Jesus, deluded? Or Jesus, the very person he claimed to be? And then you see the question remains, doesn't it? A vital, specific, unavoidable question. Do you believe? Yeah, I believe. What? Some people get off the bus at that stop. Well, it can't be as simple as that. This is becoming a Christian. Do you believe? Yes, I believe. Oh, you've got to make it harder than that, Alistair. I mean, anything that simple is very difficult for me. If you could make it very difficult for me, then that would be a lot simpler. Right? So when you tell people, come on now, would you believe in Jesus? They're slipping down rabbit holes all over the place. Excuses and reasons for not believing. Do you believe? I always think of my friend Paul when I ask this simple question, how he was in Edinburgh University studying to be a vet, and he was being pressed upon by various people from the Christian Union and invited to different things and given books to read, and are you reading your Bible and have you considered this and so on. And eventually they prevailed upon him in the midst of all of these considerations of the claims of Jesus, and they took him to a Christian retreat center. And he told me afterwards how scared he was going into this retreat center and especially having to room with one of these Christian fellows. And before the end of the evening, as they packed their stuff up and were ready for lights out, the fellow from the other bunk said to him, Paul, I just have to ask you, do you believe in Jesus? And Paul said, I looked at the guy and I said, yes, I believe in Jesus. And he said, I marked my conversion from that moment in that room in response to that vital, specific, and in that case, unavoidable question. It's actually the question for everyone. For everyone. Do you believe in the Son of Man?
1: 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It's a book that lays out the chronological storyline of Scripture in an engaging narrative beginning with creation. The author takes you up close into the action, so to speak, from Genesis to Revelation. For example, as you read about the Garden of Eden, you'll unpack the deceptive strategies of the serpent so you can more readily recognize when Satan uses those same tactics against us. This book is a captivating survey of the entire Bible. The author points out important lessons for us to take to heart along the way. To find out more about the book, The Story of God and Us, visit our website, truthforlife.org. Thanks for studying the Bible with us. Join us next weekend when we'll learn why becoming a Christian isn't simply a decision to clean up your life a bit. It's a complete transformation. The Bible teaching of Alistair Begg is furnished by Truth for Life, where the learning is for living.
2: 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Well, K-Wave family, how are you doing? How's it going? Are you having a good weekend? Have you been enjoying the weather? Are you sad that summer's almost over? Can you believe it's almost September? I don't even know. They say when you get older, time seems to go by faster. And I just thought that was kind of like, you know, something old people said. Not that I'm old or anything, but it seems to be true. It's like every year the years get faster, and I don't know if I like it, but it is a great reminder. It is a great reminder to make the most of every moment. Living here in Southern California, we've got a lot of distractions. There's a lot of stuff going on, a lot of good stuff, but a lot of things that beg for our attention. And when we can stop, take a look around us and see how blessed we really are, to see how grateful we really should be because of all of the blessings surrounding us, it's kind of a wake-up call. It's a wake-up call to realize that we don't want to just go through the motions and watch life pass us by. No, we want to be those who are alive to the moments, who are present with those that we love, who are present with the Lord, who are present to our callings and the anointings that He's put on our life, who are good stewards to the skills and the gifts that He's put in our hands. We have to be those who are alive to life. And that takes some intentionality these days. So coming into this next week, don't just go through the motions. Don't just check off your to-do list. Don't just go through your routine, but find that the simple moments bring the most joy. The simple moments, especially when you invite Jesus and His presence, His Holy Spirit, even into the mundane things, even the mundane can feel like the biggest blessing because the Lord is in it with you. So this week, invite the Lord in to every day of your life and watch Him do what only He can do. Coming up next, we've got The Alternative, the weekend edition with Tony Evans. Don't go anywhere. 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
6: All emotional strongholds are rooted in sin.
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6: If emotions are a product of your thought life, who controls your thought life determines how you feel.
7: This is the Alternative Broadcast, featuring the timeless biblical teachings from the archives of Dr. Tony Evans. The Bible tells us to run away from temptation. But when it's coming from your emotions, there's no easy way to escape. Today, Dr. Evans talks about the feelings that control us and how you can decide where those feelings come from. Let's join him.
6: Far too many Christians are held hostage by emotional strongholds. Anger, discouragement, frustration, inferiority complexes, lack of self-esteem, and on and on and on, fear, paralyzed by their feelings. Now, it is not a mistake that I've used the word stronghold, not addiction. Addiction is the world's way of explaining you being in hostage to something you can't shake. They say you are addicted to alcohol, addicted to drugs, addicted to sex, addicted to whatever it is. The only problem with that worldly word is that the term addiction, as it is used in the secular world, suggests that I am a powerless victim to my problem, that I do not have the ability to get out of it because somebody else caused it and my bad genes keeps it. It is a way of putting off on others what belongs to me. The biblical word is stronghold. What is the difference between the secular word addiction and the biblical word stronghold? It's simply this. A stronghold assumes a spiritual dimension. An addiction doesn't. A stronghold assumes that there is something invisible behind the scenes that is cooperating with something visible on the scenes that is keeping me trapped in the situation I'm in. Addiction means you may never get out of this. A stronghold means that if I can ever get the spiritual right, the physical has to set me free. We want to overcome strongholds, and specifically today, we want to overcome emotional strongholds. Let me look at three things very quickly today so that we can be on target and start to overcome these emotional strongholds. First of all, the causes of emotional strongholds. What causes them? Most of us have in our homes smoke detectors. Those smoke detectors are there to detect smoke. If the smoke detector goes off, it would not be advisable to take a hammer and smash it to try to get rid of the noise. It wouldn't be advisable to cover your ears so that you don't hear the noise. It wouldn't be advisable simply to hear it, listen to it, and say, I'll get used to the noise. Because the smoke detector is not alarming so that you can hear its noise. That's not why it's coming and making a noise. The smoke detector is letting you know you need to check out something else. The smoke detector is not concerned with itself. It's concerned that in some room of the house, a fire is breaking out. So don't check the detector, check the fire. Most of us have red alarm lights in our car. When that light comes on, you have a couple of options. You can ignore it and pretend it's not lit. You can take your foot and kick the dashboard to destroy the bulb. Or you can pick up the hood to see what's wrong. When there is emotional stress in the life, most people approach it wrongly because they define it wrongly. Many people with their emotional distress either deny it, that's called suppression, when there's conscious denial, or they have unconscious denial, that's called repression. They seek to cover it up with activities, with distractions, with TV programs, or with pills, so that they don't have to face the alarm going off in their soul. While simply covering up the alarm of your emotions is making you comfortably sick, it's not addressing the problem. What the smoke detector is to the house, emotions are to the soul. They are the signals that God has given the soul of men to say, watch this, that something else is wrong. When you are emotionally distraught as a lifestyle stronghold, and you spend all your time dealing with your emotions, it's like spending all your time dealing with the smoke detector and never locating the fire. Emotions are merely a way to let you know something else is wrong and the signal has just gone off. When you go to the hospital and you say, "Doctor, I don't feel good." He listens to how you feel, but he's never satisfied with your explanation. He takes an x-ray to look a little deeper. He probes and he pokes or he biopsies, because while your feelings are real, they may not be the root cause. You want the doctor to get at what's causing you to feel the way you feel, not just sympathize with you that you feel it. Because emotions are designed, watch this, to let you know something is wrong. Emotions are not the something that is wrong. Now that raises a question. What is the cause of emotional strongholds? I didn't ask, what is the cause of your emotional addiction? What is the cause of emotional strongholds that are not physiologically tied? All emotional strongholds that are not physically related to illnesses of the body are rooted in sin. Because I'm not talking about addictions now. All emotional strongholds, I'm not just talking about a bad day, I'm talking about you're trapped by your emotions. You live in fear. You are hostage to anger. That is rooted in sin. Now, before you react negatively to that, let me finish it. It's either rooted in your sin, something you did that brought it on, or it's rooted in somebody else's sin. It wasn't your sin, but it was sin. Or it's rooted in what I might call atmospheric sin. That is, you live in a world that's been so contaminated by sin that there's something always showing up to take you down. But in either case, it is sin. Now, I know what some of you are thinking. You're saying, "Pastor, you've been talking a long time. I ain't seen no Bible yet." All right. Let's open it up. Genesis chapter 3. God created Adam and Eve and put them in a perfect environment. Flawless. And there was only joy. No negative emotional experiences. Satan came on the scene and got Adam and Eve to rebel against God. Verse 7. Then the eyes of both of them were open, and they knew they were naked, and they sewed fig leaves together and made themselves loin coverings. Now compare that with chapter 2, verse 25. And the man and the woman were both naked and were not ashamed. In chapter 2, verse 25, they're not ashamed after they have rebelled against God due to the influence of Satan. In chapter 3, verse 7, they are ashamed and they have to cover themselves. So now we have the emotion of shame entering into the human race. Verse 8. And they heard the sound of the Lord God walking in the garden in the cool of the day, and the man and his wife hid themselves from the presence of the Lord God among the trees of the garden. The Lord called and said, "Where are you?" And he said, "I heard the sound of thee in the garden, and I was afraid because I was naked." Now you have the emotion of fear, never experienced before, entering into the human race. Chapter 4. Adam and Eve had a baby, two baby boys, Cain and Abel. God didn't accept Cain's offering, verse 4. And Abel on his part also brought the firstlings of the flock and the fat portions, and the Lord had regard for the offering of Abel. But for Cain and for his offering, he had no regard, so Cain became very angry and his countenance fell. So now you have anger entering into the human race, and the falling of the countenance. So when Adam and Eve rebelled against God, sin, at the influence of Satan, shame entered into the human race, fear entered into the human race, anger entered into the human race. Why did it enter into the human race? It entered there because of Satan's influence of sin in the life of men against God. Now, if you don't realize that, you won't go looking for that. The alarm will go off and you'll never see the fire. That leads to a second of three points that I want to make. The second point is simply this: the categories of spiritual stronghold. There are three general categories. First of all, spiritual strongholds are rooted in pain of the past. What happened to me when I was a child? Or I had a traumatic experience as a kid. And what happens is, emotional grooves are dug in our mind because, watch this, Satan makes a tape of your negative experiences. And he keeps his finger on the replay button, which can lead to emotional strongholds. The second way, or category, are problems in the present. You may not be struggling because of the past. You may be dealing with what's going on right now. You know, if anybody should have been depressed, it should have been the Apostle Paul. 2 Corinthians 11. He says in verse 23, he said, "I had labors, I had imprisonments, beaten times without numbers, often in danger of death. 5 times I received from the Jews 39 lashes. 3 times I was beaten with a rod. Once I was stoned. 3 times I was shipwrecked. A day and a night I spent in the deep. I have been on frequent journey in dangers from rivers, dangers from robbers, dangers from my countrymen, dangers from the Gentiles, dangers from the city, dangers in the wilderness, dangers on the sea, dangers among false brethren. I have been in labor and hardship through many sleepless nights, and hunger and thirst, without food and cold and exposure." There is the daily pressure on me of concern for all the churches. And you think you had a bad hair day. He says, "Let me tell you about my life. Every day something's going wrong. Every day I face mess. Every day I got folk in my life who trying to bring me down. Every day." And yet you hardly ever see him depressed. You hardly ever see him wanting to quit. You hardly ever see him wanting to throw in the towel, even though he was going through the pain of the present. Because he learned something. We're going to share it in just a moment.
7: And just before we do, I want to let you know that Dr. Evans digs even deeper into today's subject through a special resource package built around this series. 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
6: There's a third reason, or category of pain, fear of the future. You're scared about tomorrow. What if I get cancer? What if I have a heart attack? What if one of my children dies? What if, what if, what if? And even though you know Matthew 6:34 says, don't be anxious for tomorrow, for today has enough trouble of its own, you are a hostage to what might happen. You live in fear of what could take place. And so you are paralyzed. Now, folks, all you have is the past, present, and the future. That's it. So if the past don't get you, the present might. If the present don't get you, the future will. What's the cure? What's the cure for my, I'm tired of being an emotional dish rag. I'm tired of being scared in the morning and angry during the day. And I am tired of depending on stuff to make me comfortably sick. You don't cure emotional strongholds by denying that they exist. You got some people go to church and the preacher calls them forward in a healing service, and they say they have cancer, and the preacher says, say you don't have cancer. Say, Satan, you a liar. It's not really cancer. If it's really cancer, you better know that's what it is. You don't deal with emotional strongholds by denying that they exist, because that's a lie. You don't lie your way out of emotional strongholds, nor do you overcome emotional strongholds by overriding them. By getting something more powerful to distract you from them. It can distract you, but it doesn't deal with it. Nor do you overcome emotional strongholds by avoiding things that bring them up. You know why? Because Satan will always have another thing around the corner to bring it up again. I'm not saying you run to it. I'm just saying that you cannot always run from it, because if Satan knows you have it, he will bring it. He has the right person in the right place at the right time to remind you. Now, let me tell you something that many people don't know. Emotions don't have, watch this, intellect. Emotions are dumb. They don't think. Emotions, watch this, have to borrow thoughts. They have to borrow thoughts in order to emote off of them, because they have no thoughts of their own. Emotions respond to what we think. Therefore, if emotions are a product of your thought life, who controls your thought life determines how you feel. Did you hear what I just said? If emotions piggyback on thoughts, then whoever is controlling the thoughts that the emotions are piggybacking off of controls how or what emotion will express itself. If the devil is controlling your thinking, then you'll feel like he wants you to feel. If God is controlling your thinking, then you will feel like God wants you to feel, because emotions piggyback off of thoughts. It's because as a man thinketh, so is he. That's why Jesus said, you will know the truth. You will know the truth. You will know. If you know it, not just hear it, if you know the truth, that data will set you free. It will set you free, in this case, from emotional strongholds, but you need to know the truth. See, some of you just discovered your identity in Christ. You never knew that truth before. So you were held hostage to your old identity in Adam, and you never knew what grace was. So you always had to feel like the devil wanted you to feel because you were operating off of your old identity. So you had to feel that way because he controlled you. Let's say you're going to buy a car. They turn you down for your car loan. And you get depressed. They call you back 5 minutes later and say, oh, we made a mistake. We read you somebody else's results, and you will get your car loan. Now you're happy. Why were you depressed the first time? Because the information you got was not correct. You got wrong information and got all emotional, started cussing the guy out on the phone. Who do you think you're talking to? Who do you think I am? Don't you know where I work and how much money I make and how much I got in the bank? How dare you turn me down? You are emoting off of wrong information. Well, you might say, well, he shouldn't have lied to me. Don't you know the devil is a liar from the beginning? Don't you understand that that's his thing, to lie to you and to make it seem like it's real and to get you to believe it's a lie so he can control how you feel? The Bible says he is a liar and he is the father of lies. So all he's got to get you doing is believing that his lie is the real deal. Because if his lie becomes your truth, you feel his feelings. Anybody remember the movie A Few Good Men? The last scene, the trial scene, when Tom Cruise is interrogating Jack Nicholson, and Tom Cruise looks straight in the eye at Jack Nicholson, and he looks at him, and he says, "You are not telling the truth, sir." Jack Nicholson looks back as only he can and says, young man, you can't handle the truth. And Satan can't handle the truth. He can't handle when you come at this thing from what God says rather than what he says, because it's going to shift how you feel. He can't handle the truth. Psalm 42. He says, as the deer pants after the water brook, I'm panting after you. Now, it sounds like when he thoughts everything's okay. That's not why he's panting after God. He's panting after God because nothing's okay. He says in verse 3, my tears are my food day and night. I'm depressed. He says in verse 4, I can't forget. I'm remembering stuff that happened, and I can't forget, so I'm pouring my soul out. He says in verse 5, I'm in despair. He says in the second half of verse 5, I'm discouraged within me. But then he says, I'm going to go to God, and I'm going to find help. I'm going to go to God, and I'm going to find help, verse 5, from his presence. Oh, my soul is discouraged, but then I'm going to remember the Lord. He says in verse 8, the Lord will command his loving kindness. He hadn't done it yet, but my confidence is in the Lord. He says, the Lord is my rock in verse 9. He says in verse 11, why are you despised, oh, my soul? Why have you become disquieted within me? Hope in God, for I will yet praise him and the help of the countenance of my God. What affected his discouragement? He looked in a different direction. He looked for what God was going to do, even though he couldn't see it. In other words, he looked by faith. Anybody know what Joseph named his two sons? He named one Manasseh. This is after he went through a whole lifetime of pain. He named one Manasseh, which means the Lord has helped me to forget. Then he had another baby boy, and his name was Ephraim. He named Ephraim because Ephraim came to mean that the Lord has made me fruitful in my suffering. He named his baby boys because of what he saw with God, and then he looked at his brothers and said, y'all messed over me, and you meant it for evil. But God meant it for good. In other words, God can take a mess and turn it into a miracle if you're looking for God and not just looking for feelings. As long as Satan can keep you looking at your feelings, you're never going to look at God. And when you never look at God, you won't see what God is doing, and he will keep you distressed and in emotional turmoil. That's why the church is so important. Because you know what the church is supposed to be? Not just a place where you come here preaching, come here as choir. Church is supposed to be a place where you come to find encouragement. Forsake not the assembling of yourselves together, Hebrews 10 says, but stir one another up, encourage one another. The church is the place you come to find folk who are going to keep you looking at God when you can't see him. Hallelujah. It's supposed to be the place when you get discouraged, they may not be able to solve your problem. They may not be able to counsel you out of that problem. They will point you to God and keep your eyes focused on him so that you're not drowned by what you're going through. But you even got to watch out what church members you hang out with. If you're discouraged about your marriage, don't hang out with somebody else trying to get a divorce. You want to talk to somebody who was getting ready to leave their marriage, found God, and can tell you where God can show up in the midst of what seems like an impossible marriage situation. You want to find encouragement in the house of the Lord. You know why Israel was discouraged and they didn't go into the promised land? Because they listened to the wrong report. Oh, y'all know my favorite soul singing group growing up was what? Temptations. And their most famous song of all was what? My Girl. Oh, David Ruffin broke out this. I got sunshine on a cloudy day. He said, when it's cold outside, I got the month of May. And then he said, now I know you don't know what I'm talking about, because what you want to know is, I guess you say, what can make me, watch this, feel this way? And then he answered the question. He said, my girl. He said, in case you didn't hear me, I'm talking about my girl. What he was saying is, my external circumstances are dark, but the sun is shining inside. You may be in a cloudy situation right now. You may have a cloudy past. People may abuse you before and you don't know where to go. Every day is dark. But I'm here to tell you today that you can have sunshine on a cloudy day. Your life may be cold and you may be shivering because of mistreatment and abuse. You may be trembling all over because things aren't going right. The doctor's prescription may not be in your best interest, but I'm here to tell you when it's cold outside, that you can still have the month of May. Now, I know what you're asking. I guess you say, what can make me feel this way? My God. I'm talking about my God. He gives me sunshine on a cloudy day. When it's cold outside, he can still give you the month of May, but he's got to be your God. Listen, I don't need no money, fortune, or fame. I got all the riches that this man could claim because of my God. I guess you say, what can make this preacher feel this way? It's my God. And I'm talking about my God. He can meet me in a mess and turn it into a miracle. That's my God. He can take my bad past and still give me a smile. That's my God. That's my God. Is he your God today? He can change your emotional stronghold. He can change the way you feel today.
7: And if you've never made him your God, here's Dr. Evans again with a word on how you can do that.
12: If you've never accepted Jesus Christ as your personal Savior, you can do that right now. Simply go to him and acknowledge that you're a sinner in need of a Savior and that you're transferring your trust to him alone because of his death on the cross and resurrection from the dead. In fact, I'm going to say a little prayer, and you can repeat it after me. You just have to mean it for yourself. Heavenly Father, I know I'm a sinner and that I can't save myself. I believe Jesus Christ, your Son, died on the cross in my place for my sin, and I now am trusting him alone to forgive me and to give me the gift of eternal life that he promised to give to anyone who came to him for it. Thank you for saving me and help me from this day forward to live a life pleasing to you. Congratulations. Welcome to the family. God bless you.
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0: Sharing life, delivering truth, giving hope in your home for worship and the word on the weekends, you're listening to K-Wave 107.9. Well, what can make you feel that way? My God. My God. Your God, the God of the Bible. We had the greatest opportunity to talk to Anthony Evans and Priscilla Shire, which are Tony Evans' children. And we actually talked about the temptations. Anthony and Priscilla surprised Mr. Tony Evans with tickets to see The Temptations. And Anthony actually ended up getting on stage and singing with them and absolutely wooed the crowd. We had a whole conversation about that night, and it was such a beautiful, beautiful conversation. I loved what Tony Evans was talking about when there seems to be an emotional stronghold in our life, a demonic stronghold in our life. What do we do about that? Do we continue to live in the cycle and the pattern, or do we choose to stand up and say, my God is my deliverer. My God is my defender. My God is the one who breaks the chains, the one who breaks the yokes. My God is the one who speaks a better word. My God is the one who says, I am fill in the blank. My God is the one that I will put my hope in, my faith in. Let me ask you a question. Who is your God? Who is your God? Because if it's God, the only God, the one true God, the God of the Bible, let me tell you, friend, there is no stronghold that is stronger than his blood, than Jesus's blood, than the power of God. And no matter what you may feel bound by, let me tell you, there is hope for you. Because when you declare the name of Jesus, when you plead the blood of Jesus, in the name of Jesus, darkness has to flee. Demons have to bow at the name of Jesus, and strongholds will be broken by his might. Friend, you are not a captive. You have been made to be a victor because of what Jesus did on the cross. Just going back to what we talked about at the beginning of this time together, we are more than conquerors through Christ. We have already been given the victory. The question is, will we choose to walk in the authority he's given us? We got to get gritty with our faith. Got to wrangle that thing by the horns. And let me tell you, it's hard to do when you feel like your emotions are getting the best of you. But the Bible says that we make our bodies and our emotions, we have control over them. We have authority over them. And we get to submit them to Christ. We're not ruled by our emotions. We are ruled by Christ. And when we have him in the steering, at the steering wheel of our car, emotions in the back seat, Jesus in the front seat steering this vehicle, that's when we will find freedom. That's when we will find fulfillment. That's when we will live out truth. Well, coming up next, we've got Insight for Living, the Weekend Edition with Chuck Swindoll. Don't go anywhere. 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
11: Are you still reveling in your Christian salvation? 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Sometimes overexposure to religious activity can dull our senses and steal our joy. Well, today on Insight for Living, Chuck Swindoll invites us to examine our passion for God and to discover the path that leads to spiritual vitality. Looking to break unhealthy patterns? Let's pick up the study right where we finished last weekend. We're in 1 Corinthians chapter 10. Chuck titled his message, Strengthening Your Grip on Godliness.
12: Oh,
2: unless God intervenes and catches a life on the way down so that that life applies self-control to get back on target, we simply, in this oversaturated context, begin to regret.
11: On Godliness.
2: Unless God intervenes and catches a life on the way down so that that life applies self-control to get back on target, we simply, in this oversaturated context, begin to replace life with

be in the day and live like the devil at night. Look at verse 6. These things happened as examples for us. Now, I'm seeing what's going to follow as concentric circles. Think of it like that, okay? Look at me for a second. Think of a target. Verse 6 is that little bullseye. And the verse 7 goes further, the next verse goes further, and then further, until we have 5 sections in this target, okay? Just think of it like that. And these are concentric circles of peril that cause us to keep from taking God seriously. And the further out we get in these circles of peril, the thicker becomes the internal skin. The thicker becomes our insensitivity to God, and the more we're able to crank it out like we're pulling off a memorized assignment, and the colder the heart gets before God. Verse 6, they happened as examples that we should not crave evil things as they craved. That's where it starts. In the middle of the wilderness, they began to sense that they must trust God, and they, in trusting God, listen now, they had, in trusting God, they had to have hearts and attitudes that were such as to be sensitive to God. But there is the curiosity in the heart of man or woman, and there is that sense of, I would like to know what really happens out there in the world system. I wonder if there's something to it. I know I'm not experiencing it in this lifestyle. And the curiosity grows. And little things are planted, like little seeds that begin to sprout. And these people, you begin to crave that which is evil. It comes in little things, a little series on television, a lingering at a newsstand, a conversation that prompts this sort of breakdown in attitude. And you, at first, you're a bit shocked, and then you find yourself stimulated by it. And the stimulation grows to an increased measure of curiosity. And it's a whole world that you're not into because you're into the God world. I don't know how else to put it. Your world is now the Christian world, and you can't tolerate that kind of thing overtly, and so you tolerate it mentally. It's little, it's subtle, it's so subliminal, nobody even knows you're thinking it. It's just yours. It's your toy. And the craving starts. And before long, there becomes an idolatry. Verse 7, do not be idolaters, as some of them were. Oh, you don't have idols on the shelves of your home? No. It's a mental substitute for the place God once occupied. It's now a preoccupation with the little thing that began just as a little attitude. Just a little tolerance and a little stimulation that grew and a little more stimulation. And your flesh said to you that won't take too much for it to become more of a satisfaction and a preoccupation. So it turns there. Hear me well. I don't tell you what I want to tell you. I tell you what God wants you to hear. Some of you are at the attitudinal stage. Some of you have moved to the stage where it's now a preoccupation. No one knows it yet. It's still that private idol. It's that substitute. It's dethroning him and enthroning whatever. It's there. And it has now become your quiet, secret world because you can't let that out. You're in the God world. And your friends are in the God world. And you have a reputation and image to keep up. At each level of the concentric circles, you become increasingly less in touch with intimate friends who ask hard questions. Because the hard questions have evil answers, if you're honest. The idolatry turns next, you got it, to immorality, verse 8. Webster says, immorality is anything inconsistent with purity. It's little, it happens so slowly. I think of erosion. When I was a little boy, my parents and I and my family would go to a little bay in South Texas. And it was a bay that opened up into the Matagorda area and then on out into the Gulf of Mexico. Matagorda Bay and then this little Karankaway, a little Indian named bay that was a muddy bay that became the place of such childhood delights in my life.
And I remember as a little boy,

0: putting a stob down, a stake down by the shore. It had a large bank that came up, and then the area where the cabin was many, many yards away from this shoreline. And the shoreline was continually being eaten away by the waves that would come and bite into the sand of the bank. And then a section of the sand would just kind of cave in. And when I was there for the 2 weeks, I never saw any change in the stake that I would put deeply in the ground. I put a little flag on it so I'd see it next year. And I'd go back to it as soon as we would unpack, and I'd be free to run and have a great time down by that bay. I'd run to that stake, and I would have measured, and I noticed that it's now was once 5 feet, and now it's 2 feet. But I haven't been there for a year. Sometime it was only a foot away from the stake. Erosion is like that. It bites into it, never big. Never enormous. No one suddenly becomes base. It happens so slowly in the mind, in the quiet hours, in the secret chambers of the heart, in the little things you read and look at, stuff you play with in your mind. You don't talk about it because you're in the God world. You're under the cloud. You've walked through the sea. You've got spiritual food and water, and you have your Moses out there. It isn't appropriate, but suddenly you begin to act immorally and you get away with it. You don't get caught. And not only has the craving that was a thought at first, just a stimulating thing that fed the curiosity, not only is it now attitudinal, not only has it grown to a preoccupation, now it is an activity and it is incredibly stimulating. And you get away with it. And you can still do your God talk while you're getting away with it. And before you know it, talk about erosion. Verse 9, you begin to try the Lord. Next section of the circle. Now there's presumption. Now you can pull off those Bible studies without a lot of work. After all, you've got to take care of this other area that is such a remarkably satisfying thing to the flesh. Now your energy is turned to cover up, and before you know it, you have substituted in a rather remarkable way the ministry part of your life with just the leftovers, and the rest is getting a lot more attention until finally presumption leads, verse 10, to a grumbling, a cynicism toward that box you were once in, that straitjacket, that tight world of biblical square living. Got it? You see, somewhere between the craving and the cynicism, there has developed a new vocabulary. You know how to say it differently because you have help from the philosophy and the psychology and the theology of our day that often, not all, but often dumps out all you need to give you the language you need, not to call it stuff that the Bible calls it, but to call it stuff that's now in, that's respected. And it's remarkable what that does to that once warm, simple, devotional, fundamental mentality that brought you into the family of God. Wait a minute. What are we talking about? Are we talking about a group of unsaved reprobates? No. These are people that were all under those things, all identified with Moses, all. These are inside folks. These are folks that have that image. These are not a body of godless unbelievers. These are oversaturated, overexposed, spiritually prosperous men and women. And if you get at it early enough, teenagers, you can actually handle the God talk and crank out a carnal lifestyle that'll cause your own mother to blush if she knew the truth. But you learn how to pull it off, see? You learn how to put it together in such a way that it's all in your head. Okay, and here, unknown. Because they would never understand anyway. It occurred to me when I was thinking through this early this morning that film that is overexposed gets black. Towels that are oversaturated with water get sour. And a clay pot that sits only in the sun gets hard and brittle. Rather useless. No more mysteries. I'm going to talk straight. For many, the Christian life has become a dull, predictable routine, increasingly more cynical way to live. And to handle that, you grumble about this square lifestyle and you rationalize around your own lifestyle as you live a lie and continue to crank out all this Bible stuff. It's a business as usual mentality. Let me tell you where it occurs. It occurs in the Christian home. It occurs at grace around the table when, oh yeah, well, we better pray. You eat without guilt if you pray. So you pray. It means nothing. Just pray. Pray so the food doesn't get cold. Pray because we've always prayed. Pray, pray. Nobody cares, knows. Nobody even takes the time to think through what that means, especially you, because you've got this circle going with the squares over here. Christian home where there's God talk all the time. You've got to say things God's way, the Bible way. So you learn how to do that. Or the Christian school. You visit a Christian school campus and you will meet up with some of the most cynical of Christians. Sour, grumbling, carnal, immoral on the face of planet Earth. But it's not known because you learn how to pull it off. You can even be a faculty member and pull it off. You can be in the administration and pull it off. It can happen, yeah, in the Christian church that is regularly taught the meat of the scriptures. And I'll tell you, it can happen in the Christian ministry. I saw phases of it way back in 1959 at Dallas Seminary when I was in there as a frightened theologue trying to just learn how to stay afloat. I witnessed it happen in the passing of years where men became adept in the Greek text, the Hebrew text, the Aramaic. They were able to pull all of that off, but underneath the surface, there was this cold formalism, this increased interest in other things, whatever it was. And this Bible stuff, well, I could do that on the side. One man writes like this. Familiarity may breed contempt even at the very altar of God. How frightful a thing it is for the preacher when he becomes accustomed to his work. When his sense of wonder departs. When he gets used to the unusual. When he loses his solemn fear in the presence of the High and Holy One. When, to put it bluntly, he gets a little bored with God and heavenly things. If anyone should doubt that this can happen, let him read the Old Testament and see how the priests of Jehovah sometimes lost their sense of divine mystery and became profane even as they performed their holy duties. Secular priests and pastors who keep the doors of God's house are for bread are still among us. Satan will see to it that they are, for they do the cause of God more injury than a whole army of atheists would do. Two familiar reactions that I heard recently, and I'll hear again. Verse 12, that will never happen to me. Chuck, you're describing something that is so foreign. The Living Bible said, oh, I would never behave like that. You are dangerously close. We do well to live our lives before God in fear. Where is the fear in the Church of Jesus Christ. Where is this sensitive devotion to God that still, almost like a child, exults and giggles in his presence? We're too sophisticated for that. We have a theology that we can handle in any crowd, but we'll leave the warmth to those new Christians. Let him who thinks he stands never say, "I'd never behave like that." But the other response is in verse 13. I am into this syndrome. I am too far gone. The edge is dull. I have become cold, listless, bored, cynical, critical, and I can't get out of it. Verse 13. No temptation has overtaken you, but such as is common to man. God is faithful, who will not allow you to be tempted beyond what you are able. Here's where the self-control comes in. The temptation comes, and it comes in a thought, and the self-control says, no way, get out of my life. The self-control comes to my rescue and says, I see the erosion that will cause. I give it up. In the power of the Holy Spirit, I give you my life, God. I give it afresh and anew. I'm not talking about coming to church more. I'm not even talking necessarily about reading the Bible more, though that will not hurt most of us. I'm talking about calling on God at the moment we are tempted to realign our lives with an alien cause or redefine sin into terms that are in nowadays, or look the other way when we know a confrontation is in order, or confessing openly our wrong to our mate or our family or our friend, and digging out the pus and getting rid of the sore so we're back on target. It's no reason to grind an axe for another half an hour. I ask you four questions. Just listen. One, you begun to lose the delight of the Lord in your life? Kind of becoming old hat? Just a Bible-carrying, God-talking believer that, oh yeah, I'm a Christian. Losing the delight? Becoming perfunctory to you? You're on your way. Second, if you're not taking God seriously as you once did, can you detect areas of erosion that are occurring? I speak to mates of people in ministry too. I speak to you who are husbands or wives. If you're not taking God seriously anymore, can you detect areas of erosion that are beginning to come to the surface? Tolerating things you once despised and harboring a little secret world that once would have embarrassed you. Number three, do you realize the extreme danger, the peril that you have caught yourself in? You realize the future, if nothing changes? Maybe you didn't see it in the passage. These were killed. These were destroyed. These were strewn across the wilderness. God stepped in. Realize the damage to the Church of Jesus Christ. Finally, are you willing to openly confess the deadness of your spirituality to those who closely touch your life? Do whatever it means to bring it back to life. You're willing to confess openly the deadness and do whatever's necessary to bring it back to life. Your Heavenly Father waits for you to come back home. He waits to cleanse, to forgive, but he also expects full repentance. And where those areas of your life have cut cross grain with another life and that life has been defrauded, that needs to be built back. I say finally to you who are known as Christians, where you are, minister, people at work, neighborhood, you are God's model. Your fall is a scandal. Whether it ever makes the press or not, it is a scandal and it hurts those of us surrounding you today. It's true. Most sin is an absolutely selfish act. I plead with you to think about someone other than yourself. Because we are the ones that have to pick up the pieces. And at times, I get tired of it. Get your act together or get out. And don't align yourself with the family. Do whatever can be done to clean it up. I say that as your brother, as your friend. Let's bow together. If I felt that standing up in front of people that don't even know you would help relieve your guilt, I would ask you to do that. I frankly do not think that changes anyone. At times, it tends to scandalize a congregation to see the volume of people who would be on their feet. But I say before God that we are responsible, having heard what we have heard, to go right back to those cravings, those areas that have begun to eat away and erode in our lives and clean them up so that God again is God. Some have a rather extensive assignment, and I challenge you to deal with it. Before we leave quietly today, may we pray. Our God, I thank you for giving me such unrest in my soul and for bringing to the surface that which you wanted to have declared. And I thank you for those today who have heard and will indeed begin the process of repentance and change confession. I plead with you, Father, to leave no one alone. Increase the misery of life until there is cleansing and change. And may your church be purged, be purified. In the name of the spotless Lamb, pray. Amen.
1: 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Here's the major theme of Chuck's book. 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I'm Bill Meyer. 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
0: This is K-Wave 107.9. I'm Rory Johnston. It's a pleasure being with you this evening. Coming up next, it's the word for today. No, it isn't. It's Gracious Words with Cheryl Brodesson. We're hearing part two of her message, You Must Be Born Again. It's Jesus' conversation with Nicodemus in Matthew.
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In today's study, we'll continue exploring Jesus' conversation with Nicodemus. We'll see God's heart for the world and his invitation to new life through faith in Christ. And we'll be reminded of the incredible gift of salvation that God freely offers.

0: here's part two of Cheryl's message, titled, You Must Be Born Again.
1: What do you do with Jesus? He doesn't fit a category. And that's what Nicodemus says, I don't know where to put you. Because we know. That word know is always significant to me. Here's what we know about you. We've talked it over, we Pharisees, and we know this. We know that you're a teacher come from God. We know your origin has got to be with God. We know that you're a teacher. And we know that no one can do what you do. The signs. And what do signs do? They point you in a direction. They are telling you to look somewhere or to go somewhere or to do something. We know the signs, not just miracles for miracle's sake, not just healings for healing's sake. They're saying something. They're telling something that Jesus is unique. Jesus is different than anyone who has ever come before you. We know. It's interesting. All that the Pharisees knew about Jesus. In Matthew 22:16, when they come to entrap him, they say to him, we know you're true. We know you're truthful. We know that you teach the way of God in truth. We know that you have no prejudices. We know that you show no partiality. And we know that you seek to please God alone. They knew this, and yet it didn't keep them from trying to destroy Jesus, did it? We know this. We know. So Nicodemus is saying, we know. We know this. This is undeniable that you are come from God, because nobody could do what you do unless God was with him, God was for him, God was working through him. Nicodemus, no doubt, had heard about the blind receiving their sight, about the lame walking, about the demon-possessed being delivered of demons, about the maimed becoming whole. Nobody did what Jesus did. No prophet before Jesus ever did the multitude of miracles that Jesus did. No prophet before Jesus ever turned water to wine. No prophet ever do we read about giving the ability to walk to someone who was lame, or giving the ability to hear to somebody who was deaf, or helping the mute to speak, working. Nobody did. The multitude, constant. It says that everyone in Matthew that came to Jesus for healing was healed. Everyone who came to Jesus. Everyone who came to Jesus and said, heal me, is healed. He cleansed the lepers. So he has heard about Jesus. And so he says, but I need to put you in a category. Help me here. And Jesus said, you know what? You must be born again. You'll never understand the kingdom of God until you're born again. You know, your non-Christian friends that are trying to figure you out. Wait, what do you believe? What do you not believe? Why do you do this? Why are you so kind? Why are you so nice? Ever have anyone say that to you? Well, you should. That they can't figure you out. Why you do what you do. You go to church and you like it? Really? You spend your Friday mornings at a women's Bible study? Why? Come with me to the Christmas coffee. Good opener. Do it. Why? They don't have a category. They don't have a category. So he's saying, where can I put you in? And Jesus is saying, you'll never, ever see it, understand it, until you have spiritual eyes. Your ocelli will never see it. Your little simple antennae will never feel it. Your grounded perspective will never know it. You have to be changed. You have to be born again. Now, Nicodemus is obviously a literalist. He's one of those people like, plain English, please. Because he says, you know, wait, I'm an adult. You expect me to crawl back in my mother's womb? Talk about awkward. And Jesus explains, no, you must be born by the water and the Spirit. Now, these are terms that Nicodemus is very, very familiar with. Why? Because if a Gentile wanted to become a Jew, guess what he had to do? Baptism by water, fully immersed in the water. And then he's even given a new name, a Jewish name, a name that probably has God in it. Hosea, Daniel, something that has God in it, given a new name, signifying that he is no longer that Gentile, but he's come into the Jewish life and he begins to study the law. He begins to go on the Sabbath day to the synagogue. It's a life change. It's a lifestyle change. And Nicodemus would know that. And he would know that no Gentile could become a Jew unless they were baptized. That was part of the proselytizing process. So here he is. Wait, I'm at the pinnacle of Jewishness. I'm more Jewish than most people. I'm a Pharisee. That puts me at the very top rung. I meticulously try to keep the law. I study the law. And you're saying I have to be born of water and the Spirit, that I have to be immersed into what? I have to get a name change? What are you telling me? Now, there was a baptism that Jews would often take, not usually the Pharisees, unless they were doing it for show. It was called a mikvah. Mikvah is a bath. It's kind of like a little pool. They're all over Jerusalem because if you've been hanging out with those pagan Gentiles, you had to take a mikvah, symbolizing that you're clean from the Gentile corruption before you can even offer a sacrifice or enter the temple grounds. You needed a mikvah. So he's just kind of taken back by this. What? I'm a Pharisee. And I have to be born of water, because that's how, again, a Gentile was born again, a Jew. And yes, they would use that term. And that's why he took it literally, because you can't be telling me as a Pharisee that I have to be fully immersed and come back, lose my Jewish nature, and be totally born of the Spirit. This can't be. And yet they knew of the baptism of John. John the Baptist, that's exactly what he was doing. Out in the Judean wilderness at the Jordan River, he was fully immersing people for the repentance of sin. They had to admit, I am a sinner and I need a new nature. And that's what John was doing. And when the Pharisees and Sadducees came out, what did he say? You brood of vipers, you think you don't need a baptism? You're like the worst of the worst. You need it more than these obvious sinners. You need to be born again. You need a change of direction, a new identity. You need to renounce your own self-righteousness. Jesus stated that the flesh could only produce flesh. Nicodemus, with all his self-righteousness, with all his keeping of the law, all he did was produce fleshly works that did not stand before God. In fact, you can read in Isaiah and in Jeremiah and in Malachi how much God came to loathe the sacrifices of the Jewish people because they were insincere. They weren't of the Spirit. Then Jesus said that a spiritual birth was not one that could be seen, but was invisible, like the wind, which is invisible, but you can feel and see the effect, can't you? You know, when we get these Santa Ana winds, we don't go, I don't know what's going on. Why is my tree rustling and going back and forth? Why does that palm tree look like it's about to boomerang? What is going on? No, we're going, Santa Ana winds, especially those of us in Orange County, or Santana winds, depending on your spiritual perspective. What is going on here? We know it's the wind. We see the effect, we feel it, and we know it's wind. Well, some of you might know this, but the word for spirit, ruach, is the same Hebrew word for wind. It's the same word. So Jesus is saying, you see the effect of the Spirit. wind. You can feel it. You know it's there, but you can't see it. This is the same effect of the Spirit. It begins to change a person from the inside out, giving us wings, giving us new sight, new discernment. You know, isn't that crazy? Like, you just know that you know that you know when you get born again, right? You're like, other people are like, oh, you know, I think I'll just, and you're like, no, don't do that. That road leads to destruction. You know, I think they should legalize pot. No. Foreign spirit. Don't do it. Don't do it. We see what others can't see, don't we? Our antennae are so advanced when we get saved. We feel it. We feel what others can't feel. We see what others can't see. We see the whole view that, you know, it's not just about America. We're going someplace. And where are we going? We're going to the rule and reign of Jesus Christ on earth. That someday Jesus is coming again and we'll be with him. And this world will be changed because Jesus is going to recreate it again. So born again, a spiritual birth. Jesus spoke of the conspiracy of the Father himself and the Spirit in the born again experience. He said, we speak, we know, we testify. Remember what Nicodemus said? We know that you are a teacher come from God. He's speaking about himself and the council of the Sadducees and Pharisees, the Sanhedrin. Now Jesus says, I've got my own group and we know. We speak, we know, we testify, we have seen our witness. It's the work of creation and recreation. We see it first in Genesis 1 with the first creation. We have the Father, God, in the beginning was God, and we have Jesus and the Word, and God speaks. Oh, we have God in the beginning looking at creation, that it's void, it's filled with darkness. And we have the Spirit of God hovering over this nothingness. And then we have God speaks, which is the Word of God. John explains it like this. In the beginning was the Word, and the Word was with God, and the Word was God. We've got the Father, Son, and Holy Spirit all working in unison in the first creation. And then in Luke chapter 1, when Jesus is about to come into the world, we have the born again experience. Because when Mary says, how can these things be? Gabriel, the angel of God, says, the Holy Spirit will come upon you, the Father will overshadow you, and that which will be conceived in you will be Jesus. This is the born again experience. The Holy Spirit comes into us, bringing Jesus into us. The Father overshadows us, and Jesus is formed within our heart and our soul. That's why Paul would say to the Galatians, I labor in prayer for you. I am so worried about you until I see Jesus fully formed in you. Until I see you acting like Jesus, talking like Jesus, feeling like Jesus, I'm worried. I'm concerned. Jesus fully formed in us is the work of the Father, the Son, and the Holy Spirit together. So Jesus says, we know, we speak, we've seen our witness. For men to be born again, recreated and changed from flesh to spirit will require the Son of Man being lifted up, the cross, and lifted up in our hearts to the highest place. Jesus, again, just like he did with the baptism and with the wind, he's playing on the duality of these words and these meanings. Lifted up. Yes, it means exalted, but it also is the same term that's used to die, to be crucified. It was what the Jews used. Nobody liked the word crucified. It was a bad, bad word. The Jews didn't use it because they were afraid if you used it, then it would happen. So they were kind of a little bit into positive confession. The Roman Seneca, who was a Roman senator, said, It's unspeakable. Don't ever use that word. That's how terrifying, how terrible it was. So Jesus uses the euphemism, lift it up. And he says, just like the serpent that we find in Numbers 21 had to be lifted up, so the Son of Man has to be lifted up. Now, what is the significance of this story? Well, first of all, I think it's important to note that Satan is called serpent in the Word of God. In Genesis 3, in 2 Corinthians 11, 3, in Revelation 12, 9, and 14, he is called the serpent. And so when the people of Israel begin to sin by complaining about God, blaspheming God, being ungrateful, inconsiderate, self-centered, sinful, begin to say, I like, you know, one of the reasons that Israel was always turning to idolatry and the other idols is because those idols, the practices had to do with free sex, had to do with drunkenness, had to do with orgies. I mean, gross practices. And they said, you know what? With our God, we have to live according to the law. We have to be pure. They get to have all the fun. That's what they were thinking. That was their mindset. And they come out of Egypt and they're like, no, we like those gods better because they let us do anything. This God, we're in the wilderness. We have nothing to do. We're eating manna. And they began to complain and complain. And when they complained, the protection that God had given them was lifted. God had been protecting them from Satan, from the serpents. They're in the wilderness. They're protected. But God removes his protection. And suddenly, they are vulnerable to the bite of the snake, the deadly bite of the serpent. And so as people are dying in the camp, God says to Moses, I want you to make the replica of a serpent made out of bronze, the sign of judgment. And I want you to put it on a wooden pole to show that someday the serpent will be judged on a pole of wood. Make it. And he does. And then Moses announces, whoever looks at that serpent will be saved. They won't die of the snake bite. Now, some said, are you kidding? I'm supposed to look at a bronze serpent on a wooden pole and I won't die of my snake bite? I don't think so. And guess what? They died. But to those who say, look, all that's required is to look at that snake on that pole and all be saved from the deadly result of this snake bite, I'll do it. I'll do it. And those people lived and recovered. So Jesus said in the same way, I'm going to be lifted up on a cross of wood. And on that cross of wood, I will judge Satan. Listen to Colossians 2, 13 through 15. He has made us alive together with him, having forgiven you all trespasses. How many? Having wiped out the handwriting of requirements that was against us, which was contrary to us. And this is like, this is the exciting part. This is like the, okay, take me Jesus part. Having disarmed principalities and powers, having taken the teeth right out of the serpent's mouth, he made a public spectacle of them, triumphing over them in it. The cross was the defeat of Satan. It was the fulfillment of God's promise to Eve in Genesis 3:15, when he said to the serpent, I will put enmity between you and the woman and between your seed and her seed, singular, Jesus. He shall bruise your head and you will bruise his heel. On the cross, Jesus was bruising the head of Satan. He was doing a lethal blow to Satan, saying, you may no longer kill those who look to me. You do not have the last word about life and death. I do. In fact, we're told in Revelations that Jesus has the keys to death and life. He alone has the keys. He alone can give life. So he said to Nicodemus, this is the way you are born again. It's by looking to me, to the work I'm going to do. This is not the whole gospel yet. Keep watching. Keep watching, Nicodemus. Keep watching me. And he said, whoever believes in the Son of Man, Jesus, and the work that he does when he judges sin and the serpent will not perish, will not be condemned. God the Father has sent his only Son, Jesus, in order to save the world because he loves his creation and does not want his creation to die of the serpent's bite. He wants to save his creation. The whole world is dying. The whole world has been bitten by the snake. We're told this in Ephesians chapter 2. All of us were dead in our trespasses and sins. We've all been bitten by the snake bite. We're all perishing. But God, who is rich in mercy, has sent Jesus to kill the serpent, to put him up on a pole, to bruise his head, so that all who look to Jesus and his work on the cross can be forgiven of their sins. The poison of the serpent's bite can be drained from our bodies. And those new cells can begin that regeneration process of making our hands more like Jesus, of making our mind think like Jesus, of making our mouth speak like Jesus, of filling our heart with Jesus, making our feet walk in the paths of righteousness, not by our self-effort or keeping the law, but by allowing Jesus more and more and more authority in our hearts and in our lives and in our minds. Without the intervention of Jesus, all will die in their sins. Now, it is only those who refuse to look at the cross and what Jesus has done on the cross who will die in their sins. Everyone who looks to Jesus can be saved from the snake bite. So, in your house, let's talk about you. You know you like to. No, I'm just kidding. In our house, it is possible to be in the house with Jesus, to know his word, and even study it. And yet not to understand Jesus, his person, his work, his mission, his love. We can have Jesus in the house and still be trying to keep the law and think it's by our self-righteousness or our self-effort that we're in with God. But it's only through the effort of Jesus, only through the righteousness of Jesus that we have standing with God. We have to say to God, I can't, but I look to you lifted up on the cross. Because I know I can do all things through Christ who strengthens me. It's not by works of righteousness which we have done, Paul wrote to Titus, but according to his mercy, he has saved us. Jesus has come to save people because of God's great, great love. And he wants to put that same love in us. We should be looking out at humanity and say, God's not willing that you perish or you perish or you perish or you perish. No matter what you've done, no matter how many people you've beaten up on the beach in Huntington, God is not willing that you perish. God wants you and you and you and you to come to eternal life.
0: God's invitation to salvation is rooted in his great love for us. He sent his Son so that we might experience forgiveness, restoration, and eternal life. May we respond to that love with faith and share the hope of the gospel with those around us. We hope you have been blessed by today's Bible study. 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
1: 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And we learn that oversight of the flock is not to be by constraint.
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4: From Psalm 120, the psalm commencing the Psalms of Ascent for the worshiper as they go up to worship the true and living God. Verse 1. I took my troubles to the Lord. I cried out to Him, and He answered my prayer. Rescue me, O Lord, from liars and from all deceitful people. O deceptive tongue, what will God do to you? How will He increase your punishment? You'll be pierced with sharp arrows and burned with glowing coals. How I suffer in far-off Meshech. It pains me to live in distant Kedar. I'm tired of living among people who hate peace. I search for peace, but when I speak of peace, they want war.
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0: Welcome to The Word for Today, featuring the Bible teaching ministry of Pastor Chuck Smith, founder of the Calvary Chapel Movement. This in-depth one-hour radio broadcast features a chapter-by-chapter, verse-by-verse study through the entire Bible, as originally taught by Pastor Chuck. Our study today picks up in the book of 1 Peter, chapter 5, verse 2, as we follow along with today's lesson. Now, here's Pastor Chuck.
1: Peter is passing on the same exhortation to the elders. Feed the flock of God which is among you, taking the oversight. That would be the tending of the flock, the oversight of the flock. It's not to be by constraint. The Lord doesn't want anybody to serve him out of a sense of obligation or pressure. Not by constraint. All right, okay, I'll do it if you insist, kind of a thing. Lord doesn't want that. The Bible tells us that the Lord loves a cheerful giver. And whatever you give to the Lord of service, of energy or whatever, the Lord wants you to do it cheerfully. Your service to the Lord should always be cheerful service, never by constraint, but willingly, eager heart, excited that I have the opportunity to feed the flock of God, to oversee them. It should never be for filthy lucre. That is, money should never be an issue. I got a letter the other day. Somebody set me up. I don't know who it was. Which of you, I've been wondering, you know. But there is this fellow, they call him Brother Ike. And he's one of the first of the prosperity guys. And someone wrote him and told him that we would be interested in having him come and speak here at Calvary Chapel. So he wrote me a letter. Actually, his secretary called me and he wrote me a letter saying how happy he would be to come and address my congregation. He would be very happy to come and fleece the flock. But he required a first-class ticket on the airplane for himself and two coach class for his assistants. He wanted to be put up in a suite. $10,000 honorarium. And, you know, be glad to come talk to you people. Which one of you did that? Shame on you. But Peter said, not for filthy lucre.

Paul wrote to Timothy to be an example of the believer. And so, as ministers, we're to set the example of serving you, being a servant to you. We are not to try to lord over you because God happens to put us in a position of teaching the word. But it puts me in a position of being a servant, here to serve people in their needs. And when the chief shepherd shall appear, I love that. When our Lord shall come, we will receive a crown of glory that fadeth not away. In Psalm 22, you have the suffering shepherd, the one who gave his life for the sheep. The psalm that speaks of the crucifixion of Jesus. In Psalm 23, you have the good shepherd, and Jesus said, I am the good shepherd. In Psalm 24, you have the coming King of glory, when the chief shepherd shall appear. So you have the returning King of glory. Who is the King of glory? The Lord mighty in battle. And so Psalm 22, 23, and 24 are really of Jesus as the shepherd. The shepherd who is willing to hazard and lay down his life for the sheep. The good shepherd in 23 and in the coming chief shepherd in 24. When the chief shepherd shall appear, you will receive the crown of glory. Now, Paul, writing to Timothy, spoke about the crown of righteousness. Henceforth, there is laid up for me a crown of righteousness, which the Lord our righteous judge shall give. Peter speaks here of a crown of glory, and in Revelation chapter 2, as Jesus is addressing the church of Smyrna, he speaks of the crown of life. And so the various crowns, crown of glory, crown of life, crown of righteousness, a crown of glory that fadeth not away. You see, in the Olympics, the winners were crowned with a laurel wreath, just twigs with the leaves of a laurel tree that were sort of woven together to make a crown. So you train all year. You go through a strict regimen of discipline, getting your body prepared so that you run the race. And you come across the finish line and you come up to the judges and they take and put this laurel wreath on your head. Oh, yes, it was worth it, you know. But that fades away. How quickly the leaves dry up and the laurel wreath fades away. But the crown that we receive, the crown of glory, doesn't fade away. Now, as the elders, they were to be examples in serving and in submitting. But likewise, ye younger, submit yourselves to the elders. Yea, all of you be subject one to another and be clothed with humility. For God resists the proud and gives grace to the humble. There is no place in the body of Christ for the exalting of any man. There is only one who is to be exalted in the church, and that's Jesus Christ. And this business of exalting people is anti-scriptural. And so Paul is saying we are to submit to each other.

0: other. Be subject one to another and be clothed with humility. For God resists the proud. One of the seven things that God hates. Humble yourselves, therefore, under the mighty hand of God, that he may exalt you in due time. There's an interesting passage in the Psalms that says that promotion doesn't come from the east or the west, but promotion comes from the Lord. It's interesting how that man seeks to promote himself. Even they hire promotional experts, public relations people, to promote themselves or their ministries. But the Bible says, humble yourself in the sight of the Lord. He will exalt you in due time. And then that beautiful verse, casting all of your cares upon him, for he cares for you. Life is filled with care. About the only ones, I guess, that don't have too many cares are the little children who don't understand life yet. But from the moment that you really begin to be sort of socially conscious, the cares begin. Now, I have, in my estimation, some of the prettiest granddaughters in the world. But it's amazing how concerned they are with their looks. Oh, they have such care over how they look. And it's sort of sad because they have such natural beauty. It's sort of sad to sort of mess it up, to mess with what God has done and try to improve. I found a long time ago, you really can't improve on what God did in our lives. You know, one of the problems of the Christian experience is we're always trying to improve on our righteousness. But God has accounted me righteousness. My righteousness is something God has done, not me. It is the righteousness which is through faith in Jesus Christ. And it's complete. It's perfect. And yet, how many times we're messing around and trying to dress it up, trying to improve on the righteousness wherein I stand in Jesus Christ. And so, the cares, as we begin to be concerned of whether or not we're accepted, we're concerned the pressures of wearing the right clothes, having the right tennis shoes. A while back, one of my grandsons was talking about he needs some tennis shoes. I said, well, let's go over to Target. He said, Grandpa. Well, what's wrong with Target tennis shoes? I used to get my tennis shoes out of the Sears catalog. You know, you stand on a piece of paper and trace your foot. And then they had the old cat's paw half soles, you know, when you wore the hole through the sole of the thing. I mean, man, now, you know, if you don't have the right jeans, if you don't have the right tennis shoes, you're just out, man. But what does it do? It puts kids under pressure. And already they begin to have care over things that are not really important. And then that just follows on through into adulthood. But then there are cares that seem to be more legitimate. I mean, at least they're on things that are more important. The mother's care for the family, to make sure that the meals are there, to make sure that the clothes are clean, to make sure that the kids are up and off to school on time, and all of the cares that the housewife and mother has to take care of, the cares that the father has of making sure the bills are paid, and the cares of performance on the job. But the Lord says to cast all of our cares upon Him. He said, don't take anxious thought for tomorrow. What you're going to eat, what you're going to drink, what you're going to wear. Don't be worried. Don't be concerned about these things. For your heavenly Father knows that you have need of these things. And after all of these things, do the heathen worry. But you, if you'll just seek first the kingdom of God and His righteousness, all of these things will be added to you. So the cares, the normal cares, the pressures that people so often feel, Peter's saying, just cast your cares on Him. Those things that you're worried about, cast it on Him. Now, He had told us in the previous chapter, if we suffer according to the will of God, then we need to commit the keeping of our souls unto Him as unto a faithful Creator. If I am going through a suffering and I'm worried, I'm concerned, there's heavy pressures on me, I'm to commit it to Him. He's saying the same thing. Cast your care on Him. Commit yourself to God. Lord, my life is yours. My life is in your hand. And I commit this situation to you, Lord. I am trusting you to work out your perfect will in this. I'm not going to worry about it. I'm not going to lose sleep over it. Lord, it's in your hands. And so I cast my cares upon Him, knowing that He cares for me. One of the greatest truths that the Bible teaches is God cares for you. He knows all about you. He even knows the number of the hairs on your head, Jesus said. I've helped Him out. Except He has to make a daily count with me. But your Father knows all about you. He knows, as David said, Thou hast searched me and known me. You know my downsittings, my uprisings. You understand my thoughts afar off. Such knowledge is too great for me. I cannot attain it. David is saying, God, you know me better than I know myself. And that's true of each of you. God knows you better than you know yourself. And God knew the needs that you have today. He knew them before you were ever born. And God knows the needs that you're going to have 5 years from now. Or 6 years from now, He knows exactly what you'll be going through. And the beautiful thing is that He is preparing you now for what's going to happen next year or next month or next week. God said to the children of Israel after their 40 years of wandering in the wilderness, He said, I led you through the wilderness. I went before you and prepared the place for you to pitch your tents. I love that. What does it mean? It means you never arrive at any place in life but what God hasn't preceded you to that place and prepared that place for you. So He went ahead of them, prepared the places. They'll be here in a month, so let's prepare this good place for them to pitch their tents. We'll prepare this here for them to pitch their tents. And so God goes before us, preparing the places where we're going to pitch our tents. We don't even know where it is, but He does, and He's gone ahead to prepare it. He cares for you. He loves you. He's concerned with your welfare. And thus, you can trust him. And you can cast your care on him with confidence because he cares for you. He's going to do what's best. What he knows to be best. Now, oftentimes, at the moment, I have the feeling, no, that isn't best. That's not good. And that's because I don't have all the facts. I'm not playing with a full deck. But God knows all of the things. And because he knows all of the facts, he does what is best in the long term. Now, we foolishly would opt for short-term benefits, though there may be long-term problems. But God looks at the long term, and he maybe will cut an area of the short term that we feel, oh no, Lord, why'd you do that? Well, he's looking at the long-term effects. And so it is wise, it is important to cast your cares on him, to commit your ways and the keeping of the issues unto him as a faithful creator who cares for you. And then he exhorts them to be sober and to be vigilant. Keep your mind sharp and clear. Don't allow your mind to be fuzzied. Be sober and be vigilant. Why? Because your adversary, the devil, never ever think that the devil is a friend. He is your adversary. He is opposed to you. And he is going about, Peter says, as a roaring lion seeking whom he may devour. Now to Eve he came as a subtle serpent, deceiving. And Paul tells us that he can come as an angel of light. He can wear religious garb. He can use religious talk in order to deceive. Here Peter says he can also come as a roaring lion seeking whom he may devour. So it's important that we keep our minds alert and sharp and we be vigilant because we have an adversary who is out to destroy us if he possibly could. And if not to destroy us, to make our life as miserable as possible. And that's why it's good to know that we can cast all of our cares upon the Lord because he cares for us. Whom, talking about the devil, resist, Peter says, steadfast in the faith. James tells us to resist the devil, and he will flee from us. Draw nigh to God, and he'll draw near to you. You're not to cave in when Satan comes around. You're not to just say, oh, no, and just cave in. You're to stand up to him. Now, you can't stand up against him in your own strength. You have to have the strength of the Lord. But thank God, greater is he that is in you than he that is in the world. And so you're not to just cave in or give in to the devil, but resist him. He may come as a roaring lion. Don't go cowering off someplace when he roars. Stand up. and resist him. You don't have to cave in to the temptations. You don't have to give in. But you can resist. And there is that scripture where the apostle was sort of chiding the people. He said, you have not yet resisted unto blood in striving against sin. Show me your scars. And the problem with so many is that they don't put up resistance. When the temptation comes, they just sort of yield rather than standing and resisting the devil. Resist steadfast in the faith, knowing that the same afflictions are accomplished in your brethren that are in the world. All of the brethren, all of us are facing the same kinds of temptations. We all of us have a problem with the world and with the flesh and with the devil. No one is immune from temptation. Now, many times people are tempted in different areas. You know, it is sort of disgusting to me that there are people who want special exemptions for their case. Especially the homosexual community. They want a special kind of indulgence or dispensation to be given to them because I'm attracted to men. I'm not attracted to women, you know. Well, does that mean that because a man is attracted to raping women that we ought to give him special dispensation because he just not satisfied with a normal relationship? He wants to forcibly rape a woman. So surely he ought to form some kind of a lobbying group and get laws that will protect him. I heard a tape of Ted Bundy, one that he made with a girl before he murdered her. And in this tape, Ted Bundy is talking to her and he is saying, she said, why are we going out here? He said, I want to get you far enough away from people so that when I murder you, when I rape you and murder you, the woman will hear you scream. She said, what are you talking about? He said, well, I intend to murder and rape you. And she said, oh God, you can't be serious. He said, of course I'm serious. She said, well, that isn't right. He said, what's wrong with it? He said, that's the way I am. He said, that's where I get my thrills. He said, I think you're the 89th person. And she tried to talk him out of it. And finally, the tape ends with her screaming. And he evidently turns the tape off. But he said, why shouldn't I be able to do what thrills me? He said, actually, you're making a wonderful sacrifice because you're going to bring great thrill to me as I rape you and kill you. And he said, I learned in Harvard that, you know, if it's right in your own eyes, then it's right. And this kind of logic that this was the way I was created, this is, you know, this is something that is genetic or whatever, doesn't wash. And people are trying to get excuses because I have these feelings or whatever. God's word doesn't change. What God says is sin is sin. What God says is wrong is wrong. And this business of relativism is the thing that he was making his whole argument on relativism. And saying that what he was doing was right. So all of us experience temptation. Satan comes to all of us in one form or another. Now, I have a friend that used to be a hairdresser. And he said, If you see a man who is a hairdresser, you know one of two things. He either loves men or he loves women. He said, I love women. So he was a hairdresser. But you have a problem one way or another. We all have problems. And Satan is going about as a roaring lion, seeking whom he may devour, studying you, scrutinizing you, to determine where to attack. He doesn't attack us all in the same way, but all who will live godly in Christ Jesus are going to have problems. Problems with our flesh, one way or another. So we must all resist the temptations, resist the devil steadfast in the faith. But the God of all grace, oh boy, who has called us unto his eternal glory, your destiny, the God of all grace, who's called you to eternal glory by Christ Jesus, after that you have suffered a while, make you complete, established, strengthened, and settled in your faith. This is what suffering does, and this is the purpose for suffering. It does develop maturity. It develops character. It causes you to become established. You are strengthened through the testings. A little tree that is never subjected to the wind, the roots won't go deep. It is the constant blowing of the wind that causes the roots to go down so that when the real storm comes, the tree stands. And so God puts us through these experiences of testing, trials, suffering, that our roots might go deep in him, that I might be steadfast when the storm comes, established, strengthened, and settled. The issue is settled. Daniel purposed in his heart that he wouldn't defile his body. You've got to settle issues before you face the temptations. In your heart, you've got to determine, I'm going to live for Jesus Christ. I'm not going to defile my body. I'm going to keep my body pure for his sake and for his glory. You've got to settle that in your mind. He closes with a benediction, to him be glory and dominion forever and ever. He's called you to his eternal glory. To him be glory and dominion, the reign forever and ever. The kingdom of the worlds will become the kingdom of our Lord and of his Messiah, and he shall reign forever and ever. Amen. By Silvanus, the word Silvanus is also Silas. It's the same name. And it was the Silas that was with Paul on the second missionary journey. Silas was sent by the church in Jerusalem in the 15th chapter of Acts to carry the letter to the church in Antioch of the Council of Jerusalem, the decision that was made concerning the Gentile believers and their relationship to the law. He stayed at Antioch and was a prophet. In the second missionary journey, when Paul and Barnabas split over the desire of Barnabas to take his nephew Mark, and Paul and Barnabas took off with Mark, headed for Cyprus, and Paul took Silas and they headed for Asia Minor. The same Silas that was in prison with Paul in Philippi, when they were singing together at midnight there in the stocks in the inner prison, and the earthquake released the gates and the stocks, and the Philippian jailer came in ready to commit suicide. It was Silas that was with Paul there in Philippi. Peter calls him a faithful brother unto you. And as I suppose I have written briefly, exhorting and testifying that this is the true grace of God wherein you stand. That is, Silas wrote the letter. It was dictated by Peter. And perhaps Peter dictated word for word, but more apt that he just gave Peter, or Peter gave Silas the thoughts and Silas put them down. Because the Greek here in 1 Peter is some of the most classic of the Greek in the New Testament. Now, Peter was just a fisherman at the Sea of Galilee, and he probably wasn't a Greek scholar of sorts. But the Greek language in 1 Peter is really very classic, outstanding, and thus Silas probably sort of wrote the ideas and the thoughts of Peter here in this letter. The church that is at Babylon. Now, there are those who take this as literal Babylon, that Peter was in Babylon. Other scholars believe that he was referring to Rome, which in the book of Revelation was also referred to as Babylon. It is my opinion that it was probably Rome. There is nothing that we know of that would indicate that Peter was ever in Babylon, the place there on the Euphrates, but strong evidence that Peter was in Rome. And so it is generally accepted that he is referring to Babylon of Rome, the church that is in Babylon. Paul wrote to the church of Rome, elected together with you. We've all been elected by God, and so it's wonderful to realize the universality of the church, that there are believers all over the world who have the same faith, the same Lord, the same hope, the same destiny as we have. And when we get to heaven, it's going to be beautiful to see the saints of God from all over the world. And so elected just as we have been elected to serve the Lord. And also so doth Marcus, my son. Now, he is probably referring to John Mark. And as Paul called Timothy and Titus his sons, he's referring to a son in the faith. Now, early church fathers, Papias and Irenaeus, both make mention of the fact that Mark was a companion with Peter, and that Mark's gospel was basically his writing down the things that he heard Peter say about Jesus. And the things that Jesus said and the events of the life of Jesus. Mark was not an eyewitness. He was just a small boy. There is only one part of the book of Mark that they feel is sort of an eyewitness, and that is when Jesus was arrested in the garden. Mark tells us that there was a young boy, about 12 years old, and the soldiers grabbed him, and he wriggled free, left his coat in the soldier's hand, and ran naked from the garden. And they feel that that is the only part of the story that Mark actually was a participant in. But he traveled with Peter, heard Peter tell over and over again around the country of the things that Jesus said, the things that Jesus did, and finally wrote them down. So he is with Peter there in Rome, in Babylon, and Peter joins him in the salutation here, or in the closing remarks. Greet one another with a kiss of love. Now, this was a common practice in the early church. You go to Greece and the brothers will come up and they'll kiss you on one cheek and on the other cheek. And it's sort of a cultural thing. And it's sort of nice. In the early church, of course, they kissed everybody, but that didn't work out too well. So that practice dropped off rather rapidly. And peace be with you all that are in Christ Jesus. And let me just say, outside of Christ Jesus, there is no peace. The Bible says there is no rest, saith the Lord, for the wicked. But oh, to those that are in Christ Jesus, what glorious peace we have. For Jesus said, peace I leave with you. My peace I give unto you. Not as the world giveth, give I unto you. Let not your hearts be troubled, neither let them be afraid. And so may the peace of Christ, Peter said, that passes human understanding. Or that was Paul. Keep your heart and your mind in the things of Christ. So, peace to all. Let's turn now to 2 Peter chapter 1. Peter introduces himself again in his second letter as Simon Peter, as a servant or a bondslave and an apostle of Jesus Christ. So he sees himself as a bondslave, but as a bondslave of Jesus Christ, he is one who has been sent out. Apostle means one who is sent out. So he is both a slave and one who has been sent out by Jesus Christ to them that have obtained like precious faith with us through the righteousness of God and our Savior, Jesus Christ. We've obtained, Peter says, this like precious faith. It is by faith that we are saved, faith in our Lord Jesus Christ. And we all come the same way, like precious faith. That's a similar faith that we all have in Jesus Christ that brings us the hope of salvation through the righteousness of God and our Savior, Jesus Christ. Grace and peace be multiplied unto you through the knowledge of God and of Jesus our Lord. Notice how he is tying together the Father and the Son all the way through. The righteousness of God and our Savior, Jesus Christ. Grace and peace be multiplied through the knowledge of God and of Jesus our Lord. Oh, that we might know him more fully, more completely. Paul's cry was to know him and to be found in him, but to know him and to know the power of his resurrection. Oh, that we might know that power of the Spirit that raised Jesus from the dead. And we talk about power, we say, oh, yes, I want to know the power. But Paul went on to say, and the fellowship of his sufferings. Now, a lot of times people back off there. Well, I like the power, but can we do something without the suffering? But in reality, they go together. In order to have the power, it is necessary to share the suffering. So grace and peace is always multiplied. Paul spoke about growing in grace and in knowledge of our Lord and Savior, Jesus Christ. And so this knowledge of God and Jesus our Lord causes our grace and peace to be multiplied. According as his divine power has given unto us all things that pertain unto life and godliness. Everything that you need to live a life of godliness is provided for us by God. We cannot live that life in and of ourselves. We don't have the capacity. I can't say, well, I'm going to live like God, and by my resolve, do it. But God has given to us all that is necessary to live that life of godliness. It's imparted to us through the knowledge of Him, and that is through the Word of God. The formula is there. All that is necessary is there in the Word. We do not need further revelations. I'm not interested in new truth. I'm interested in new experiences in the old truth. It's all there. I am not interested in these religious systems that want to peddle their formulas for the church, you know, the Latter-day Saints, and with their special revelations. Don't need it. All that is necessary to live the life of godliness has been provided for us, and we don't need further revelations. So it is through the knowledge of Him that has called us to glory and virtue. God's called us to be His children. God has called us to spend eternity in the glory of His kingdom. But not only are we called to this glorious future, but God has called us to live a virtuous life. Now, so often we think of the term virtue in the term of sexual purity, but this Greek word is much more than that. It is a word that speaks of courage, of valor. And God has called us to live a courageous life of purity, holiness. And this is all wrapped up in this word, virtue.
1: 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Pleasing God, a life surrendered is a life well lived. Now here's Pastor Chuck.
0: Father, we thank You again for this epistle of Peter, so filled with exhortation, practical advice, godly wisdom. And now, Lord, help us that we will be doers of the word and not hearers only, deceiving ourselves. Having looked into the mirror and seeing, Lord, the flaws where we fall short, may we not just walk away and forget what we saw. But Lord, those areas of imperfection, help us, Lord, to turn them over to You, that You might work Your work in us, that we might become mature, established, strengthened in the things of the Lord. In Jesus' name we pray. Amen.
2: 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Join us again next time as Pastor Chuck continues his verse-by-verse study through the Bible. That's right here on the next edition of The Word for Today. I'm your host, Kathy Parrish. 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
1: 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Coming up next, it's As It Is in Heaven with Char Brodersen. 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
11: I want to share the devotional this morning from James 1, 26 through 27. If anyone thinks he is religious and does not bridle his tongue but deceives his heart, this person's religion is worthless. Religion that is pure and undefiled before God the fatherless is this: to visit the orphans and widows in their affliction and to keep oneself unstained from the world. One of the things that James wants the reader to understand is that true religion is more than an outward activity. It is the evidence of a life that has been truly changed by God. Earlier in the chapter, James says that we've been brought up forth by the word of truth. So he gives us 3 marks of genuine faith that I want to share with you this morning. First is true religion controls the tongue. James says that a person can appear religious outwardly and still deceive themselves if their tongue is uncontrolled. Our words reveal our hearts. Jesus says, "For out of the abundance of the heart, the mouth shall speak." Second, true religion cares for the vulnerable and those in need. James points specifically to widows and to the orphans because they represented people that were carrying burdens, were in need, without protection, and under pressure. James wants the believers to understand that the Father's heart should always be reflected in his children. If God moves toward those in need, his people should too. And third, true religion keeps itself unstained from the world. In other words, faith should shape not only how we treat people, but how we personally live before God. We belong to Christ, and we are called to live differently in the world that's constantly trying to pull us away from him. So James is asking us a very personal question. If we are truly children of the Father, does our speech, our compassion, and our holiness reflect God? his life in us. Because true religion is not just something we practice outwardly. It is a life transformed by the word of God. Can I pray for you this morning? Father, I pray for everyone listening this morning. I pray that as we clear our minds and our hearts in the busyness of the morning, that you would point to places in our hearts, in our hands, in our minds that need to be renewed and transformed and to be shaped by the image of Christ. Bless everyone listening today. I pray this in your name. 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
13: You're listening to As It Is in Heaven, the Bible teaching ministry of Char Broderson, lead pastor of Calvary Chapel, Costa Mesa.
14: Some might push back and say, according to Genesis 2, the man was created first, and therefore the man has authority over the woman. And as I was saying, according to this view, men lead, women follow, men do the important stuff, and women complement or help men in their work. The problem with this view is that the text never says that.
13: You're listening to As It Is in Heaven, the Bible teaching ministry of Char Broderson, lead pastor of Calvary Chapel, Costa Mesa. We're glad you're with us as Pastor Char continues in his current series on the story of the Bible. Here on the program, Pastor Char is taking a deep dive into key themes from Scripture to give us a better understanding of the story of the Bible. I invite you to open your Bible to Genesis chapter 1, verses 26 to 32, and chapter 2, verses 15 to 25. These will be the basis for Pastor Char's message for today, looking at the story of human sexuality, male and female, he created them.
14: We want to consider together what it means to bear God's image and likeness in our physical bodies as both male and female. Last week, I opened with this question from Billie Eilish's Grammy Award winning song, What Was I Made For? How many of you did your homework and went and listened to that song? Anybody go watch Barbie? I heard somebody just say no. Fair enough. Fine. Okay. Maybe this week. Who knows? Maybe this week. I mentioned this last week, but this song is so powerful because it is, in our moment right now, it is this existential question. Right? About meaning, about being, about identity. And of course, culture has been asking us since the dawn of time, but I don't know if this has been more the forefront of our cultural dialogue and debate in my own lifetime. Questions of identity, questions of sexuality, gender, and these things. There are such radically differing opinions on these topics, and we truly could spend hours and even weeks talking through the many layers and nuances of this conversation, especially when it comes to sex and gender identity. So I want to say two things, caveat. I believe that this morning is a foundation to get us engaged in this conversation. Number one, this is not the end, the final word on this. Number two, in past, I have taught here on Sunday morning what the Bible has to say about its sexual ethic that is to be practiced by all who follow Jesus. And so I would direct your attention to that if you are looking for, well, what does the Bible have to say about, you know, marriage, about same-sex attraction, about, you know, homosexuality, and these questions that we're asking our culture, I would direct you to that. We have taught on that in the past. This morning, we are going to be talking about really our bodies and about what they're made for and how we discover that. So here's what I aim to do this morning. I want to show how the biblical image of male and female is how it's actually taught in Scripture, what the Bible has to say about us being male and female. I want to look at how the church has actually been complicit in creating the current issues on sexuality and gender because of our own discounting of the physical body. And finally, how the hope is not to abolish gender theory and debate, to politicize this, to outlaw it, but to bring people back to their creator by our own Jesus-like character and way of life. That is my aim for this morning. Now, last week we asked this question, is there a cosmic identity, meaning, and purpose for humans? Is there a grand narrative that we are all a part of, a part to play? And if so, what kind of freedom and choice do we have in the matter? Or rather, is our identity and purpose something that is completely subjective, that we and we alone can decide for ourselves, or subjective in the sense that culture frames our identity for us, family frames our identity for us, tradition frames our identity for us? And at this time, there are basically two held views on the subject. The first one is the essentialist view. The essentialist perspective affirms that men and women are fundamentally, or essentially, essentialist view, different. This doesn't have to mean that they are polar opposites, different in every way, but rather that there is some distinguishing feature that all women have and all men do not, and vice versa. I think the question for the essentialist view is, okay, but what is that essential difference? And there is much debate about this. Then, the other side, there is the constructionist view. And this view essentially says that there are no differences between men and women at the level of being. And any differences that we perceive are actually products of society and culture. And so basically, these are subject to constant change. Is this true? Is there essentially no difference between men and women? Is our identity and sexuality something that is completely subjective and only perceived as different because of culture and society? The historic Orthodox teaching of the Christian church, based on the Jewish and Christian scriptures, has been more in line with the essentialist view that men and women are fundamentally and essentially different. But that's not actually the thing that Scripture highlights the most about human beings. And so that's what we want to consider this morning. But sometimes we kind of think that the Scripture just reiterates what one New York Times bestseller, one way they put it, remember this one, men are from Mars, women are from Venus. That's right, right? So this is why it is so important for us to be Bible people. What does Scripture say about what it means to be human being? What does Scripture say about what it means to be male and female, about how our human sexuality is to be expressed? So I'd like to consider the Genesis creation account together again. If you would stand, read together from God's word. We're going to read Genesis 26 through 28 for us to be Bible people. What does Scripture say about what it means to be human being? What does Scripture say about what it means to be male and female, about how our human sexuality is to be expressed? So I'd like to consider the Genesis creation account together again. If you would stand, read together from God's word. We're going to read Genesis 26 through 28, and then we're actually going to jump

chapter. It says, "Then God said, 'Let us make mankind in our image, in our likeness, that they may rule over the fish in the sea and the birds in the sky, over the livestock and all the wild animals, and over all the creatures that move along the ground.' So God created mankind in his own image. In the image of God, he created them. Male and female, he created them. And God blessed them and said to them, 'Be fruitful and increase in number, fill the earth and subdue it, rule over the fish in the sea and the birds in the sky and over every living creature that moves on the ground.'" Now, skipping over to chapter 2, verse 15, we pick up, "The Lord God took the man and put him in the Garden of Eden to work it and to take care of it. And the Lord commanded the man, 'You are free to eat from any tree in the garden, but you must not eat from the tree of the knowledge of good and evil. For when you eat from it, you will certainly die.' Now the Lord God said, 'It is not good for the man to be alone. I will make a helper suitable for him.' Now the Lord God had formed out of the ground all the wild animals and all the birds in the sky. He brought them to the man to see what he would name them, and whatever the man called each living creature, that was its name. So the man gave names to all the livestock, the birds in the sky, and all the wild animals, but for Adam, no suitable helper was found. So the Lord God caused the man to fall into a deep sleep. And while he was sleeping, he took one of the man's ribs and then closed up the place with flesh. Then the Lord God made a woman from the rib he had taken out of the man, and he brought her to the man. The man said," quoting the ESV here, "At last, this is now bone of my bones and flesh of my flesh. She shall be called woman, for she was taken out of man. That is why a man leaves his father and mother and is united to his wife, and they become one flesh. Adam and his wife were both naked, and they felt no shame." This is the word of the Lord. Thanks be to God. You may be seated. Now, considering Genesis creation account, we see again the creation that matter and the physical world is good. Now, I will just remind you briefly that in the ancient Near East world, this was a completely unique perspective on the world around us. Most of the ancient cosmologies, how the world, the universe, humans came into being, were tales of violence. They were tales of evil, of warfare. Humans were created as slaves for the gods. Everything was accidental and chaotic and terrible. I mean, it's interesting what we're going to talk about this morning. You know, the Babylonian myth begins with the murder of the female goddess Tiamat. Vastly different from the peace, the unity, and the goodness that we see here in the biblical account of creation. What is reiterated again and again on every single day is that the creation is good. I mentioned last week how in Genesis chapter 1, the literary pattern of the narrative, it breaks. And this is intentional to show us that the creation of humans on the sixth day is the climax, the most glorious thing that Yahweh the Creator has done so far. And therefore, it deserves this double goodness in its affirmation. And that's actually what we read at the end of the sixth day. God saw that everything he had made, and in the original language, it says, and it was good, good. Double good. Here, as humanity is made in Yahweh's image, we leave the normal script and style as the writer breaks into a poetic celebration of humanity. This is poetry that celebrates how humans, these embodied middle creatures, remember, they are made of the dust of the earth, but breathe with the very breath of God, and life comes into their being.

0: image and are like their glorious creator. And so Genesis chapter 1 celebrates this. So God created mankind in his own image. In the image of God, he created them. Male and female, he created them. Beautiful poetry about how human beings, male and female, reflect the image and likeness of God.
1: 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Now here again is Pastor Char with more of his message on the story of human sexuality. Male and female, he created them.
0: Interesting that as we read this, notice that the image bearers are one kind, right? We have mankind, and yet they are diverse in their kind. Complementary halves, male and female. And we have seen complementary halves all throughout the creation account. There's night and day. There's sun and moon. There's land and sea. There's heavens and earth, right? These complementary halves are all throughout the creation account. Now, it's interesting to know that chapter 2 of Genesis, with its zoomed in detail of humanity as image bearers, follows the same climax of Genesis 1. Just as Genesis 1 climaxes in poetic celebration of humans in the image of God, Genesis 2 climaxes in poetic celebration over the creation of the woman. Listen, this at last is bone of my bones. I just hear like Etta James in my mind singing, you know, at last. Anybody? Flesh of my flesh, she shall be called woman because she was taken out of man. Adam exclaims, at last, when he sees the woman. This is interesting. What is he saying? He has found his own reflection and likeness. And both her likeness and her sexual difference are celebrated in beautiful poetry. Remember, we just read, God brought all the animals to the man to see what he would name them. And so you just imagine these animals going by, and Adam names one after the other, and then it tells us, but for Adam, no companion corresponded to him. And you can imagine, it's just kind of like the sinking feeling of Adam. So that when Adam sees the woman, his first words are not, what in the heck is this? Is it from Venus? This creature is nothing like me. She is my opposite, my enemy. No, this is at last. Finally, I have found bone of my bones, flesh of my flesh. Adam sees and celebrates the woman's likeness and sameness to him. Abigail Fabel, she's a theologian, a professor at university. She wrote a book recently called The Genesis of Gender. She writes this, at last, we can listen to the delight and relief in those two words. At last, he immediately recognizes in the silent declaration of her body that she is both like him, more like him than any other earthly creature, and not like him. Their difference is complementary, but asymmetrical. This is not a mirror image or polar opposite. She resembles him in their shared humanity, bone of my bones and flesh of my flesh, but differs in the feminine form of her humanity. Genesis affirms a balance of sameness and difference between the sexes. This is a delicate balance that is difficult but necessary to maintain. Most theories of gender lose this balance, veering into extremes of uniformity, men and women are interchangeable, or polarity. As I said before, men are from Mars, women are from Venus. Both extremes lose the fruitful tension expressed here in Genesis. Now, that's not all that Genesis has to say. The creation text ends with this beautiful defining statement of their life together. This is why a man leaves his father and mother and is united to his wife, and they become one flesh. Adam and his wife were both naked, and they felt no shame. What Genesis is highlighting is this beautiful unity in their identity as mankind. Sameness and diversity, male and female, and within that there is total security. There is no pitting of difference. There is no dominance. There is no exploitation. Therefore, there is no fear. There is no insecurity, and there is no shame. What is highlighted is humanity, male and females, unity and security. Now, in talking about sameness, and I truly believe that this is actually what Genesis is emphasizing. Sameness and their unity, don't misunderstand what I'm getting at. The scriptures recognize that there is a clear biological difference to men and women, that male and females are created, complementary halves, as we said, but outside of our biological makeup in the two sexes as male and female, scripture never expounds on any other differences. I want us to think about that for a minute. In such a way, women are female. In such a way, men are men. The scripture doesn't do that. It simply states that there is mankind, and we are two types of mankind, male and female. By and large, humanity is addressed as a single unit in scripture. This doesn't mean that there aren't cultural norms and practices of men and women that are present in the text and that are critiqued, are talked about. But what I'm saying is that scripture is silent on how any of this has anything to do with our ontology, with our biology, with our being. It also must be highlighted that in the creation account, there is no difference in humanity's commissioning and authority from Yahweh. There is a popular Christian view of men and women. It's called hard complementarianism. And it believes that basically men have their realm and women have their realm. And this is clearly defined for these people in scripture. And basically, under this idea, men lead, they rule, they are powerful and strong and masculine, and women just help them do all of that. Now, my tongue is in my cheek right now. I'm poking at this. But essentially, that's kind of what it comes down to. Now, in the text, both male and female image the invisible God, and both male and female are called to rule and steward over creation. Let's read it one more time. Let us make mankind in our image, in our likeness, so that they may rule over the fish in the sea and the birds in the sky, over the livestock and over all the wild animals, and over all the creatures that move along the ground. So God created mankind in his own image. In the image of God, he created them, male and female, he created them, and God blessed them and said, be fruitful and increase in number, fill the earth, subdue it, rule over the fish in the sea and the birds in the sky and over every living creature that moves on the ground. Some might push back and say, you know, well, according to Genesis 2, the man was created first, and therefore the man has authority over the woman. And as I was saying, according to this view, men lead, women follow, men do the important stuff, and women complement or help men in their work. The problem with this view is that the text never says that. Never. And also, notice this, the commissioning of humanity in chapter 1 addresses both male and female, but in the zoomed-in account of the creation of the woman, the commissioning is never mentioned. According to the text, again, both male and female image the invisible God and are called to rule and steward over his creation. God never says, Adam, you're in charge because you're the man. He never says, men are meant to be in charge. Or he never says to Adam, and some people would even say this, you're in charge because you were created first. You're oldest, so you're responsible. That, it just isn't in there. And it's just kind of silly that we make this stuff up, right? God never gives any reason, never tells us explicitly that man is in charge, that woman is in charge. But together, they image the invisible God, male and female, and they rule and steward over the creation together. In fact, the struggle for dominance and ruling over one another is something that is introduced in Genesis chapter 3 as a result of what? As a result of sin. The human beings have rebelled against God's rule, against God's ideal. And the result of that is now because of sin, rather than humans mirroring this ideal of unity, of celebrating our sameness and our sexual difference, history is a long, sad tale of pitting our difference, denying our sameness. Historically expressed in male dominance, violence, and exploitation.
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1: 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Coming up next, it's Worship That Walks with Sheridan McDaniel. 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
2: 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Once again, that's Acts 1:8. 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
7: 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Today's message, when change is a part of God's plan. As believers, we must recognize that change is not always a setback. It can be a divine setup. 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
8: Our walk today will be in the book of John, St. John chapter 9, verse 1 through 41. We want to look at what happens when change is a part of God's plan. In John 9, Bible says there is a man who experienced a massive change in his life. The man who was about to enter this process of change was blind. And notice the Bible does not say he went to Jesus to be healed of his condition. The Bible says that Jesus was passing by and saw the blind man and went to him. In other words, the blind man was going about his daily routine. He was following his everyday plan. He was doing what he normally does, which most likely was begging. The first stage of change that he experienced was having his life, his daily routine, his everyday plan interrupted by Jesus. To interrupt is to cause something to stop, to cause a break in the flow. In order to change his life, Jesus had to first break the flow, the rhythm of what this man was accustomed to doing, that which was familiar to him, causing him to stop what he was normally doing on a daily basis. In order for Jesus to change our lives, he will begin by interrupting what we are currently doing, what we are accustomed to, what we are familiar with. He is the master of breaking routines, of breaking flows, of busting up our plans and bringing our lives to a complete stop. In order to not resist change at this stage is to understand that an interruption is not something you can prepare for. That's why it's called an interruption. It's just something you must know will happen with God as we journey with Him. He interrupted him to get his attention, to turn his mind away from what he was doing so that he can focus on what the Lord was saying. And that's what's happening with someone right now. When the Lord does not get your attention one way, he will interrupt your life and get it another way. He will get right in the middle of what you are doing and bring it to an end to get you to focus on what he is speaking in your life. It's so important that you and I realize God wants you and I to hear him. And when I'm not listening the way I need to listen, he will interrupt my life and get my attention. And while interruptions may not be comfortable, they are necessary. Because without his life being interrupted, the blind man would have remained in his condition. And the same is true for many of us today. The way God got your attention may not have been comfortable and pleasant, but had it not been for the interruption in your life, you would have remained in the same condition. For many of us, the difference between who we are now and who we used to be is the interruption, the intervention, the appearance that God made in our life when we were not even ready. The interruption God made was painful, but needful. It hurt, but it was needful. It was hard, but it was needful. Psalm 119, verse 67, David says, "Before I was afflicted, I went astray." In other words, I left. I backed away. I went in a different direction. Then affliction came to lead me back to God. Jesus interrupts his life, and the disciples ask, "Who sinned, this man or his parents, that he was born blind, that he is in this condition?" Imagine being in this condition, and instead of hearing words that refresh or revive, you hear words that cause you to experience guilt or depression or sadness, anger, and hopelessness. The disciples approached the man wanting to know why he was in this condition. Jesus approached the man wanting to get him out of this condition. Jesus answered his disciples, and he said, "Neither have sinned. This is a setup for a work that I'm going to do in his life. Every hardship is not a result of sin. Every sickness and unfavorable situation and every challenge is not a result of sin. Every difficult condition in our life is not a result of sin. Some of you are where you are right now because life just happened. Some of you are in the condition you are in right now because it is a setup for a miracle from God." After explaining to his disciples that sin was not the cause of this man's blindness, but that his condition was a setup for the work of God to be done, Jesus spits on the ground and makes clay and anoints or spreads the clay, the mud, on the man's eyes. And his first words to the blind man was, "Go wash in the pool of Siloam." The Bible says he went and washed and came back seeing. The first stage of change in this man's life was experiencing an interruption by Jesus. The next stage of change was experiencing an irritation by Jesus. The dirt, the mud, the clay that Jesus made, he spread it on the man's eyes and caused his eyes to be irritated. There was nothing soothing or comfortable about it. Being blind does not mean you cannot feel. A little dust will irritate our eyes. The amount of dirt that Jesus spread on his eyes caused a great irritation. But the irritation was part of his healing, his deliverance. It was a part of his change. The word irritate comes from the Latin word irritare, which means to provoke. The situation with the mud that irritated his eyes, it provoked him to go to the pool of Siloam and wash. God will use any means necessary to irritate or provoke us to change. The amount or degree of irritation he places in my life is the amount that I need in order to make a change. He did not put on the blind man more than he could handle. He put on him what he can handle and still obey his word to go and wash. In other words, the Lord knew he had to get to the pool of Siloam. He also knew he can handle the irritation and get to the pool of Siloam. Had he stopped short of the pool of Siloam and blamed it on the irritation of his eyes, he would have never experienced his blessing. He would have never experienced his change. He would have never experienced his healing. I believe the blind man had somebody guiding him to the pool, saying, "I know it's painful, but you can't stop now. I know it hurts, but you can't stop now. You have to keep going. You have to get to the pool." God's word to someone right now is don't stop. God did not put more upon you than what you can handle. He put on you what you can handle and still obey his word. He allowed what you're going through right now to happen because you can handle it and still obey his word. It's not too much. He knows you still have to provide. He knows you still have to raise your children. He knows you still have to function. He knows you still have to pay your bills. He knows where you are and what you are experiencing. The question is, will you serve him until your breakthrough comes? Because if you stop now because of the irritation, because of what you're going through, if you stop now, you will miss your miracle. You will miss your blessing. You will miss the promotion. You will miss your change. He put on you what you can handle and still serve and still worship and still praise and still shout to him and give him glory. He put on you what you can handle and still give and still forgive and still love. I can hear him telling the blind man, "I know you can't see, but you have to keep moving. I know you can't see it, but you have to keep believing. I know you don't understand, but you have to keep moving forward."
7: 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Today's message, when change is a part of God's plan. Change is often uncomfortable, but it is one of God's primary tools for shaping his people. Let's continue listening to today's teaching, when change is a part of God's plan, with Pastor Sheridan McDaniel.
8: He also used the clay to increase the man's faith, not only to provoke him to move, but to get his faith to grow. Had he just said, "Go wash," Jesus knew he would not have completed the journey. It was the mud on his eyes that caused him to expect something to happen. It was the mud on his eyes that caused him to move towards that pool. It was the mud on his eyes that caused him to believe in a way he had never believed before. It was that mud on his eyes that caused him to obey the word of the Lord. After the irritation, Jesus said, "Go wash." He was saying to the blind man, "Now trust me. With mud on your eyes, now trust me. When they lay you off, now trust me. When you lose everything, now trust me. When you're down to your last," the Lord is saying, "now trust me." Truth be told, your faith would not be where it is right now had you not gone through what you had to go through. After he washed, he was able to see. Then came the questions that are asked when a change takes place in our lives. "Is not this he that sat and begged?" He is not. They said that how are you able to see now? Where is the one who changed your condition? They threw these questions at the man. They asked, how did he do it? When they did not believe the man, the Pharisees became upset and began the third stage of change, which is intimidation. When they asked the man these questions, they did not like his answers. And then they said, we will intimidate him. The purpose of intimidation was to keep him from giving Jesus the credit. Because when they asked how he changed his condition from going from being blind to be able to see, when they asked who did this, the man said, Jesus, and they did not like that answer. So they said, we will intimidate him and keep him from giving Jesus the credit. They could not deny a change had taken place in this man's life. They could not even stop a change from taking place in his life. But they felt they could keep this man from giving credit to Jesus. To give Jesus the glory is to begin to experience change in your life. They did not mind a physical change happening in this man's life. They just did not want the glory going to Jesus. And the enemy will do anything now to keep you and I from giving the Lord glory for the change that is happening in our life. Their method of intimidation was to put out of the synagogue anyone who confessed that it was Jesus who changed this man's condition. Being put out of the synagogue meant losing friends and losing family. It meant being ostracized. It meant losing all the benefits of the Jewish religion, a price the man's parents were not willing to pay. They were intimidated by the leaders of that day. And when they asked the parents of the son who caused this change to happen in his life, to going from blind to being able to see, they asked his parents, and his parents refused to say Jesus. They did not want to be put out of the synagogue. They said, we don't know. They said, ask him. They said, we don't know, because they believed that what they stood to lose was greater than what they stood to gain by saying Jesus changed his life. The same reason why many today resist to change, the reason why many today resist the hand of God shaping and forming and bringing them into a place where God wants them to be, many resist change today because they believe that what we stand to lose is far greater than what we stand to gain. His parents went into the synagogue but refused to acknowledge Jesus made this change. And today, many will go to church. Many will say that you know, I'm a Christian and I'm a believer, but so many really refuse to allow Jesus to change their lives. Their son, though, when they came to him and asked him, he said it was Christ. He refused to be intimidated. When asked who did this, without hesitation, he said Jesus, knowing what would happen by giving the Lord the glory, knowing he would be put out, excommunicated, and an outcast, knowing he would lose all the Jewish benefits of their religion in that day. This blind man said, hey, look, one thing I know, I once was blind, but now I see, and it's because of Jesus. In his mind, what he stood to gain by saying Jesus was far greater than what he stood to lose. Yes, when I give my life to the Lord, when I give my life to Jesus. I'm going to lose some friends. I'm going to lose some family. I'm going to lose some worldly pleasures. But I'm gaining a healer. I'm gaining a deliverer. I'm gaining a provider. I'm gaining favor and strength. I'm gaining joy and peace and direction. What I stand to lose in the world, what I stand to lose in my life by walking with Jesus, it's not greater than what I stand to gain. And sure enough, verse 34 says, when they put him out, which is the next stage of change, he experienced isolation. Found himself by himself because of his refusal to denounce Jesus. He found himself by himself because he refused to back away from his testimony. When your life begins to change, you will experience isolation. People will leave you alone because you are no longer who you used to be. You're no longer walking the way you used to walk. You're no longer talking the way you used to talk. You no longer act the way you used to act. And people will leave you. Isolation for a believer is where true transformation takes place. When Jesus heard they put him out, Jesus found him and asked him, do you believe on the Son of God? And he said, who is he, Lord, that I might believe on him? In other words, he knew Jesus, but he did not know who he really was. I would say it like this. He knew about Jesus, but he did not know him. When he came into the knowledge of who he was, he believed and he worshiped. The worship I give to him is directly tied to my knowledge of him. This young boy, he went from isolation to intimacy. Intimacy with God is the foundation of our faith. It's not about religious performance or just checking spiritual boxes. It's about cultivating a real relationship with the one who created us. Just like any relationship, intimacy takes time, takes consistency, it takes openness. God desires to be close to us, not distance. The Bible tells us, draw near to God, and he will draw near to you. When we pursue intimacy with him, we begin to experience his presence in ways that go beyond words. In those quiet moments of prayer, worship, or simply sitting still before him, our hearts become aligned with his. We start to sense his love more deeply, hear his guidance more clearly, and walk in his peace more securely. The beauty of intimacy with God is that it transforms us. It changes the way we see ourselves, the way we see others, the way we see the world around us. Worries lose their weight because his presence becomes greater than our fears. His whispers of truth silence the lies of the enemy, and his joy strengthens us to endure whatever season we may be walking through. God's greatest desire has always been relationship. He doesn't just want us to know about him. He wants us to know him personally and deeply. As we open our hearts fully, we discover that nothing compares to the closeness of walking hand in hand with our Father. And my desire, my prayer for you today is that when change happens in your life, know that it is a part of God's plan. Change equals growth.
7: Once again, you're listening to the teaching of Pastor Sheridan McDaniel on Worship That Walks. And today we have walked through some powerful moments, and we want to take a moment and trace our steps and see where God has led us as it relates to change in our lives and how God uses change to to help us. Pastor, can you just expound upon that a little more today?
8: Yes, one of the most difficult and challenging seasons for every believer is change, because change can feel uncomfortable and even painful, because it often pulls us away from what we're used to, what's familiar, and what feels secure.
7: Yeah.
8: Yet God often uses change as a tool to grow us, to mature us, to shape us into his image and his likeness, and to lead us closer into his purpose for us.
7: Yeah.
8: While we, you know, see change as interruption and as disruption, God sees it as direction. Sometimes he shifts circumstances to move us out of places where we would never leave on our own. Because when we get comfortable, we kind of like comfort.
7: Yes.
8: But what feels, you know, like loss when we are moving to those places called the unknown is actually God's guidance. And what feels like an ending for us at times may actually be the doorway to a new beginning.
7: Yes.
8: And through change, God teaches us to let go, which is really, really, really wants us to do. To let go, to surrender, and to fully depend upon him. Change also strengthens our faith. And when the ground beneath us, it feels like it begins to shift, we learn to build and only truly rely on him as our foundation.
7: Yes. Thank you for joining Pastor Sheridan McDaniel on Worship That Walks. 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
1: 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Coming up next, it's The Balanced Word with Dave Rolfe. 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
10: I'm going to be sharing from 2 Corinthians chapter 5, verse 21. The Apostle Paul here says, "For he made him who knew no sin to be sin for us, that we might become the righteousness of God in him." And this verse is either a wonderful reminder to somebody, or it's an invitation to somebody else. For everyone that's a believer, this verse is a reminder of what God did for us in his love for us. It says, God loved us so much that he made him who knew no sin. Jesus, who never sinned, who never messed up, who never got in the flesh, who never made a mistake, he made him who knew no sin to become sin for us. And so as believers, we understand that before we knew the Lord, our lives, our sin, the things that separated us from God had to be dealt with. Sin has to be paid for. And the Bible says that Jesus paid it for us. And so when he says he made him who knew no sin, Jesus, to be sin for us, the exchange then becomes that we become the righteousness of God in him. And so God takes our wretched, sinful, wicked, dirty, shameful lives, and he pays the penalty on the cross. But then God takes Jesus' perfect, holy, sinless life and applies it to us. And so we stand before God as completely righteous in Jesus Christ. And so For believers, I call it the great exchange. You know, it's a great deal on for us. I don't know if it was a great deal for him, but it was a great deal for us. Thank God that he said in Hebrews, you know, he for the joy that was set before him, he endured the cross and he despised the shame. The joy of seeing us saved, the joy of seeing us reconciled to God. And in the passage that we're looking at here, Paul is using this as an encouragement. He's telling the believers that they're ambassadors. They're to be going and sharing this message. And it's, I think every once in a while, believers need to be reminded of what God has done for us. You know, we could get lost in this world looking at the things that are going on and forget that we're of all people blessed above everyone else. You know, we are in relationship with God. Our sins are forgiven. We have a right standing with God. We have the hope of everlasting life. These are all things that God has done for us. And that which I deserve, you know, my sin, the penalty, he's taken that off of me and paid it for me. And so, again, he made him who knew no sin, Jesus, to be sin for us, that we might become the righteousness of God in him. And I would just further say for anybody listening and hearing that, that maybe has not trusted in Jesus for forgiveness and salvation, I would encourage you that, you know, you would take advantage of this morning, that you recognize that our sin needs to be paid for. Jesus has made, God has made a provision for us in sending his son to die in our place for our sins. And all who would put their trust in Jesus, his finished work, die, his death on the cross, and the fact that he rose from the grave, all that would put their trust in him, God would forgive, he would reconcile to himself, and God would give eternal life. And that's his desire for all of us. The Bible says that he's not willing that any would perish, but that all would come to repentance. And so I hope believers can be reminded and rejoice. Anybody that maybe wasn't a believer yet, I hope that today will, for you, will be the day of salvation where you surrender your heart to the Lord Jesus Christ. Father in heaven, we thank you so much. Thank you for your love for us. Thank you that in your love for us, you made this sacrifice. Lord, thank you for sending Jesus to become sin for us, that we might become the righteousness of God in him, Lord. We thank you for the gift of salvation. We thank you for the person of Jesus Christ. Thank you for all that you've made available to us through him. And God, I pray you would get the glory from our lives today. I also pray if there's anyone listening to this that for them, today is the day of surrender. Today is the day of salvation for them. Lord, I pray you would draw them to yourself, and that as they put their faith in you today, Lord, that they would experience your forgiveness, your cleansing, and the reconciliation that can only be had through relationship with you. God, we give you all the glory for your great gift. We thank you and we praise you. In Jesus' name, amen.
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12: Maybe you've noticed the Bible is full of stories. Pastor Dave says, don't underestimate what God can do as you share a story.
13: If we learn anything from Jesus, it's that stories matter. Stories stick to us in a way that doctrine doesn't. So if people know your story, that's enough that they can put pieces together, and then they know where to find you when maybe they're ready to actually receive the truth. But if we stop telling stories, we're not planting seeds anymore.

0: Discovering balanced living through the Word of God, this is The Balanced Word. Right now, Pastor Dave Rolfe is leading a series on the parables of Jesus. And today, the parable of the sower receives our attention. Have you noticed when a pastor or teacher in school shares a story, by and large, ears perk up? Those stories stick with us like nothing else can. And Jesus knows this about us. That's why he often communicated in stories or parables. Here's Pastor Dave with one of them from Mark chapter 4.
1: Pretty soon, these disciples are going to be those who are then carrying the testimony of God's word, teaching God's word and communicating it to others. And they need to understand, don't look at, when you share the word, don't get like overly excited because somebody thinks it's great. And don't get overly bummed because people don't think it's great. Either one is a complete trap. Those of you who have done any kind of ministry understand this, that so often the ones who are the most enthusiastic, they don't stick with it. Sometimes the ones that seem the most bored hang in there and just keep plugging away, plodding along and living faithfully. So he's preparing them for the fact that, look, this is, you need to look at the long-term results of the Word of God. Now, in this outline, in these four soils, you also, though, see three warnings of ways in which you can mess your life up, ways in which you can end up throwing away the potential that God has for what he wants to do in your life. The first one, obviously, is with the seed by the wayside. It's like you just don't prepare your heart. You're like, you show up, you kind of, click it on. You're listening to his teaching, but you're really thinking about something else. You're checking your emails. But it's like, for every one of us, there are times when this is the way it is. The word is there. We can read the Bible, but I'm just going through it like busy work, and it isn't really sinking in. Well, if you don't prepare your heart, till the soil, soften it to prepare yourself for receiving what God wants to tell you, that's a way to mess yourself up. But then secondly, getting all excited immediately is a trap as well. Every time people got really excited, Jesus always tried to calm them down. He certainly didn't do anything to whip people up into a frenzy or to entice them to follow him. He did everything but that. When his crowd got really big, he's like, hey, I want to tell you guys something. You need to eat my body and drink my blood. And they're like, whoa, creepy. I'm out of here. And he didn't go, wait. He's like, no, because the truth is, I'm not looking for a quick emotional response. I mean, we all love quick emotional responses. As a pastor, I love it when somebody comes up and goes, wow, what you said just changed my life. This is so amazing. And it's great, but I've been doing this a long time, and I understand. I may never see them again. Next week, I may make a joke about something that offends them, and they're gone that quickly. I'm not looking for immediate emotional responses, because that's a way to mess your life up, to short-circuit your life, if everything is in the short run. It's like you don't see people who are married and go, you can tell by how much in love they are right now how their marriage is going to turn out. Because sometimes, love is, of course, blind, but sometimes there are people who, they can't miss. I've married couples who I thought, man, there's no way they're going to make it. And then I see them on their 30th anniversary. Yeah, I remember you married. I'm like, wow, I never thought you'd last. There are other people who I thought, these guys love the Lord. They love each other. This is great. And a year or two later, boom, they're breaking up. And it's the same thing. I've seen people come to Jesus and be like, oh, this is so awesome. Calm down. It's the long play that matters. It's how things go overall. Don't be impressed by flash. Don't be impressed by how immediately impressive you are. That kind of stuff comes cheap. It's why people who manipulate people try to work them up into a frenzy, because it's really fun to do that, but ultimately, where does it end up? Today is mine and Ann's 45th anniversary. So 45 years of marriage, you go through a lot of stuff. I remember when Pastor Chuck and Kay had their 50th anniversary, we had a party for them. And afterwards, I was in Chuck's office with Chuck and Kay. And I said, so 50 years of marriage, what have you learned? And Chuck goes, well, for the first 40 years, it was really tough. And he said, then we quit trying to change each other, and it got great. So I always tell people, don't wait 40 years. Don't try to change each other. Don't try to feed off the kind of energy. And I think a lot of people who get excited about the Lord, who get excited about ministry and things like that, they want it in the short term, but ultimately, it's the long game that matters, that really bears fruit. Faithfulness is so much more important than excitement. And so, you know, again, you mess up your life by going with your feelings, because someday your feelings aren't going to be there, and what's left, then ultimately being too worried about what works for you, how this makes me look or what this costs me. The best things in life, they say that the best things in life are free. And that's true on a certain level. But actually, the best things in life, more often, are incredibly expensive. They cost us a lot. When it comes to the Word of God working in our lives, there are times when we go, is this really worth it? And that's when people just go, forget it, I'm done. There are so many people who, you know, God's used them, and they've had this great relationship with the Lord, but then they just can't pay the price anymore. And they realize it's an easier way, so I can like go to heaven and not have to do anything different. And somebody's like, oh yeah, yeah, eternal security. And they're like, okay, that's a better deal. But, you know, we all need to understand that's a danger that we have, because counting the cost and deciding it's not worth it is a way to rob you of true fruitfulness, of your life really having a purpose at all. Now, it would be easy if you go, okay, there's four soils, four kinds of people. Are you the soil that just doesn't hear it at all? You're the, you know, seed by the wayside. Or are you the person who, you know, sprouted up, got excited, now you're not, you're over it, and now you're done? Are you the one who you were excited, you were on fire, you were doing great with God, and but then you just couldn't pay the price. It was going to be too expensive, Aiden. Or are you that good soil that prepares your heart and takes care of it and pulls weeds and does everything in order to do good? It would be really nice if we could say, I'm one of those. But you know what? When I look at them, I'm all of those. There are some times when, as much as I love the Bible, that I can read it and not have it sink in what I'm actually reading. There are times when I'm like, I can tell somebody else what the Bible says, and then the Lord goes, how about you? Are you doing that? I'm like, oh, how can I be capable of that? There are other times when I can get really fired up about something or about someone, and all of those. There are some times when, as much as I love the Bible, that I can read it and not have it sink in what I'm actually reading. There are times when I'm like, I can tell somebody else what the Bible says, and then the Lord goes, how about you? Are you doing that? I'm like, oh, how can I be capable of that? There are other times when I can get really fired up about something or about someone and a new program or whatever.

times when you begin to count the cost and just go, I don't know if this is worth it. And then there are times when you allow God to work in your life and His word takes effect and good results ultimately come forth from it. So when we look at these four responses, I would suspect that for most of us, each of these is at play at one time or another in our lives. And we need to be aware of that. And the good thing is, don't quit. As long as some seed gets put on good soil and it grows up, it's a win 30, 60, and 100 times. So I'm not going to feel like I'm a failure if part of the time I'm the seed by the wayside. But as long as there's some time when I'm really that soil that's soaking it in, then it doesn't bother me that some of the seed has been wasted. And if you know anything about seed, it's not always wasted. You know, sometimes seed that gets eaten by a bird, the birds don't usually metabolize the seed. So the bird's flying around after eating the seed by the wayside, and he poops it out somewhere, and it goes into the ground, and it grows. There are trees in the middle of where did that come from? It came from seed that was planted by the side of the road, and a bird ate it and plops it out over in that field, and that's what happened. Seeds get spread by, you know, insects and all sorts of other ways. So it isn't that, oh, the seed's going to waste. But the truth is unlimited, and it's always the truth. So don't worry about the things that don't happen. Take advantage of that which does. And so therefore, understand this. It's important for me to plant seeds. It's important for me to take God's truth and in whatever way I am able to communicate it, to make sure that I am planting those seeds. Some of that planting may just sound like telling somebody a story. It's not your job to close the deal. It's not your job to argue with people to force them to believe the way you do. But you plant seeds, and over time, who knows? If they know that you're a Christian and they're watching you, you don't have to give them all the arguments and reasons. Maybe they argue and you're like, it's okay, I believe something differently than you do. It takes time, but the truth is still the truth. So the only way we lose is if we stop planting seeds. If we keep planting seeds, you win some and you lose some, but you're planting. And again, it's just a seed. It's not up to you to close the deal. It's not up to you to take somebody through the steps and boom, now they're saved. That's a good way of planting in thorny soil or, you know, planting among the stones, but that's not the way that farming actually works. And so, and you know, we know this, if you have kids, you can't win them all. I mean, if you have kids and most of them are messed up, but you have one that turned out halfway decent, there you go. It's Jesus said, it's just only expect one out of four to grow. But, you know, your job is to live the truth and to put the truth out there. The results are up to Him, and the results take time. I know there are people who feel like they're a failure as a parent because their kid is 22, 23 years old or 30 years old. It's not over yet. If you planted the seed is still there. Continue to faithfully plant the truth, plant the seeds, plant the Word of God, and let Him worry about the ultimate results. But by the way, if we learn anything from Jesus, it's that stories matter. Stories stick to us in a way that doctrine doesn't. So if people know your story, that's enough that they can put pieces together and then they know where to find you when maybe they're ready to actually receive the truth. But if we stop telling stories, we're not planting seeds anymore. Now, at the same time, we should be really wary of assuming that a big enthusiastic response is something that really excites me and a flat response is something that disappoints me. Because ultimately, a big immediate response is generally not one that's going to last over the long haul. I remember hearing J. Vernon McGee one time saying,
You know, I love when somebody

0: He says, you know, comes up after I speak somewhere and they go, I committed my life to the Lord and everything's going to change and I'm so excited and you've done this for me. And he goes, I like hearing that. But he said, you know what I love is when I get a letter from somebody who said, 20 years ago, I heard you teach a study and it's changed my life forever. See, that's what we're looking for. Not like, can I move you emotionally with my presentation right now? Or is it something that can the truth, as boring as a seed is compared to a flower, you put it out there and you believe that somewhere along the line, you keep telling those stories and results are going to happen, and don't judge it based on immediate response. Immediate response is never going to be what you think it is. It's always deceptive. Now, here as Jesus quotes Isaiah 6, Isaiah 6 is a passage that is really a blessing to me, because when I was a new Christian and I was just starting out doing ministry, and there was a guy, Dr. Charles Feinberg, who Dr. Feinberg was, as far as I'm concerned, the greatest Old Testament scholar ever. He was trained as a rabbi and converted to Christianity. He was the first dean at Talbot Seminary where I went, but he was the pastor that dedicated me when I was a baby, and you know, always had a special place in my heart for Dr. Feinberg. So he was a professor of mine in seminary, and he goes, David, how's it going? And I said, well, I mean, it's tough. I'm starting to do ministry, and it's kind of frustrating. I'm working with kids, and he goes, he took me to Isaiah 6, and he read it to me. It starts out by Isaiah saying, here am I, Lord, send me. He goes, that's what you're doing, right? And I go, yeah. And then it goes through this passage that Jesus quotes here, but in the end, it says, he tells him, yeah, some people aren't going to hear it, but then he goes, in the end, a big tree is going to grow up. And then he said, the tree is going to be blown away, and all that's going to be left is a stump. And Dr. Feinberg said, David, you're not ministering for the tree, you're ministering for the stump. And that has, you know, over the last 40-some years, I hang on to that constantly, because I'm not trying to win them all. I'm not feeling like, well, if some people don't like it, I must have messed up. The truth is, there's always going to be a stump. And in following Jesus, in doing any kind of ministry, you should realize it's the stump that you're working for. It's not the tree. That's not how it works. That's not how seed works. You can't be, you know, every seed can't grow into a great crop. But if you do what God has called you to do faithfully, in the end, your lowered expectations strengthen you for the long haul. The higher your expectations, the more likely you are to burn out because you thought it was going to be better. Or then you start striving. You're like, maybe I need to put more energy into my, or maybe I need to be less offensive, or maybe if I could get, if we had better, a bigger TV up on the stage or lighting systems and what, you know, maybe then I, no, it's like, I'm just looking for a stump. If you're a part of the stump, great. If you're not, that's cool too. Maybe there's some other place where God's going to work with you, or, you know, as long as you're saved, you're going to heaven. We can all laugh about it later. But when it comes to communicating his word, if we start with the assumption that I'm not expecting a lot, I'll just be glad if something good comes out of it. All of a sudden, that's incredibly empowering. And Jesus wanted the disciples to understand that, because in the end, they were going to change the world, but be almost all of them be martyred at the same time. They were going to have horrible things happen to them, but in the end, the seeds that they planted would grow into us. We are here because of them planting seeds. And so Jesus was preparing them for the fact that, and this is why in planting seeds, it maybe wasn't an appropriate message for the crowd. But at the same time, the story sticks with them because eventually some of them would follow him, and most of them probably after they saw him after the resurrection. And then you go, still, Let's not expect a whole lot. Let's expect that little seeds can make huge differences. However they are, you keep telling those stories and you keep planting seeds, but don't get bummed when it doesn't turn out the way you want it to. It usually won't. But what happens is it becomes a self-fulfilling prophecy if you think it's not working anymore, so you quit, like the seed that's sown, you know, in the thorns, or the seed that's sown on the rocky soil. Good, the seed's fine. It's the word of God. But make sure that we are those who take it in and who share it in a way that's appropriate to the understanding that he gave us in this story. Does that make sense?
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0: Lord, thank you. Thank you for adjusting our expectations for us. Because, man, following you can just be like an emotional roller coaster. Get all fired up and excited, go to a rally, get, you know, pumped about something great that happens, only to have our bubble burst and to feel like, oh, it's just nothing. May we live our lives with high expectations of what your word can do, but low expectations of what we ourselves are able to do, as we simply are a conduit to share your word. Lord, if there's anyone here today or listening who has never actually responded, we don't want to get all deathbed story emotional and play the music so that they'll be manipulated. It's a very simple choice. You died for us, and we either accept that or we don't. You forgive us. We either choose to respond to that or we don't. But please do your work by your Spirit. And if there's somebody who today is the day when the seeds are being planted, and instead of getting all excited, they just decide to begin to live steadily for you in your word, do that work, please, by your Spirit. Lord, for each of us, I pray that we would just faithfully reflect your truth and your word without a desperation, without forcing it, without making it all awkward for people, but that we would just scatter the seed and allow anyone who wants to respond to get our attention. But we know that sometimes we'll throw some seed out there and it may take a while before it ever amounts to anything. But help us to be faithful in simply sharing the stories of what you've done. So, Lord, we're grateful for the fact that somebody planted seeds now we're here. At the same time, some of us are being held back because of improper responses to the seed. So may we, as much as possible, till the soil of our souls, eliminate the limitations that we put on you, either of pain or expense. May we just simply walk in a relationship with you. You are our own. We thank you in Jesus' name. Amen.
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0: 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And your home for worship and the word on the weekends, K-Wave 107.9. Coming up next, it's Delight in the Word with Joshua Beauvais. Joshua Beauvais is in Revelation chapter 1, verse 5, and we learn that all of creation will be resurrected.
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5: On a recent episode of Pastor's Perspective, Brian Broderson of Echoes of Mercy and Pastor Tommy Cota of Hope Alive Church in Santa Ana answer the question, are David, Moses, and Abraham considered to be part of the Bride of Christ?
6: The Bride of Christ is technically the church, the New Covenant saints, and the Old Covenant saints, like those names that are just mentioned there. They would actually, Israel collectively is referred to in the prophets as the wife of Yahweh. So you got the bride of Christ, the wife of Yahweh. And this has caused there to be some different theological camps. And some people make a really sharp distinction and say, oh no, the Old Testament saints and the New Testament, you know, two totally different groups of people. And I think on one level they are, but I think ultimately in the end, we will all be the people of God. Mm-hmm. And so would you technically refer to them as the Bride of Christ? Probably not. But I don't think the Bible is – there's no place in the Bible where it's causing us or telling us that we have to make this sharp distinction. Mm-hmm. I think we just recognize that the church in the New Testament is referred to as the Bride of Christ, but Israel in the Old Testament is referred to as the wife of Yahweh. Mm-hmm. So how do we reconcile those two things? I don't know that we have to. Yeah. It'll all be perfectly fine.
7: Yeah,
6: when
7: exactly.
6: We get into glory.
7: Yeah, and I like that too. It's just like being referred to as the people of God because, you know, just looking at this question, you know, I wonder if they're the person writing the question is like, okay, referring to the Bride of Christ in essence, like, are they saved? Are they going to be, are they in heaven? I don't know, you know, because if that's the case, well then, yeah, you know, because Hebrews, you know, we see all these, you know, people in the Hebrew scriptures, the Old Testament scriptures that are referred to as, you know, this chapter, Hebrews chapter 11, the hall of faith, you know, so they are in the presence of God. They are alive today. Yeah. You know, God is, our Lord is, he's the God of living.
6: Yeah.
7: And, you know,
6: yeah.
7: So.
6: And in Hebrews chapter 12, it actually tells us that, you know, it kind of gives us a little bit of a picture of who is in heaven. Mm-hmm. And it says that there's an innumerable company of angels. There's the church of the firstborn.
7: That's right.
6: And there are the spirits of just people made perfect. And I think the spirits of just people made perfect is a reference to the Old, the Old Testament saints.
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9: Surrender to Jesus. Don't wait until he's on his throne and destroying those who stand against him. You won't stand a chance. 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
0: We are in Revelation chapter 1, verse 5.
9: He's the firstborn over all creation. Remember, firstborn means resurrection. For by him all things were created that are in heaven and that are on earth, visible and invisible. Jesus created everything. He is the Word of God. How does God create? Through his Word. In the beginning, God created the heavens and the earth. And the earth was without form and void, and darkness was on the face of the deep. And God said, here comes the Word, here comes Christ, the Creator, let there be light. Or light be, and light was. Boom. Jesus is that active Word in creation. And therefore, everything was created by him. Even the angelical world, that's what it just says. Invisible and visible. All of it was created by him. Whether thrones or dominions or principalities or powers. He's talking about the spiritual world. He's talking about demons. He's talking about angels. All created by Jesus himself. All things were created through him as the Word and for him to bring him glory. God is going to give everything as glory to the Son. That is a promise given to us in Philippians 2. Because he humbled himself unto death. Therefore, God has highly exalted him and given him a name above every name. And so he goes on, and he is before all things. He's before all things. That means he's eternal. Okay, it's not like the Jehovah's Witnesses say, oh yeah, that's when Christ was created. No, no, no, no. That's not what that's saying. Going back to the last verse, firstborn over all creation. That's what they'll say. Firstborn over all creation. God created Jesus and Jesus created everything else. No, nope, that's not what that's saying. That's talking about resurrection. Let's keep looking. It says, he is before all things and in him all things consist. So how does God hold the universe together? Jesus. By the word of his power, which Jesus is the Word. All things are consist by him. And he is the head of the body. He's the head of the church, who is the beginning. This is still talking about Jesus. He is the beginning. In the beginning. I mean, it's twice, right? Genesis 1, John 1. In the beginning was the Word, and the Word was with God, and the Word was God. There it is right there. The firstborn from the dead. There it is. The firstborn born from the dead, that in all things he may have the preeminence. He is preeminent. Nothing, and I'm going to stress this again, nothing rose again from the dead until Jesus did. When Jesus rose, it unlocked the resurrection for the church is next. We're the first fruits of the resurrection along with Christ. Christ first, then us after Christ, then what comes after us? All of creation. The Bible teaches this. All of creation will be resurrected. But Peter says it'll all melt away with a fervent heat and be dissolved into nothingness. Yes, just like you when you die. Like, where do you think Adam is right now? Dust. He's been burned up with a slow burn, fervent heat. Not a quick one. But when the universe is destroyed, God will recreate it. Jesus says this, in the renewal of all things. What does that word mean? Renewal. The Greek is anna. Anna is to take what was and make it new. If anyone is in Christ, he's a new creation. Old things are passed away. All things are new. And so that's what we're looking at here, is that Jesus is the first to be renewed forever, to never, ever see death again. And we follow, and then all of creation will follow with us after the millennial reign in the recreation. And when do we read that? Revelation 21 and 22. Same wording as we get in, we are a new creation. Behold, I saw a new heavens and a new earth. Let me give you more scripture on it. Look at this. Psalm 89, verse 27 is the prophecy of Jesus being the firstborn. It says, also, I will make him. The whole psalm, you got to dig into this psalm. This is a very valuable psalm. This is a commentary on 2 Samuel chapter 7 in the promise that God gave to David that his son from his body would rule and reign forever. Psalm 89 is the commentary on it, breaks it down, and it's all messianic. It's all about Jesus. And there's some really deep stuff in there. I would love to teach through it sometime. I was really ministered to and edified over this last week with this psalm. I've always loved this psalm. It's really jumped out at me. It changed my view on the new heavens and the new earth. I always thought the new heavens and new earth is brand new, like brand new, never been before. This changed my opinion right here, this chapter. But here, this is speaking about the Messiah, and it says, I will make him, my Messiah, my firstborn. How? By raising him from the dead. The highest of the kings of the earth. He is the highest of the kings of the earth. We're going to get more into that in a moment. But I want you to read this. This is the part that you tell me how this fits with a brand new heavens and earth and the old sun and the old moon no longer in existence. Gone forever. No way. Even though Revelation says there's no need for a sun or moon, it doesn't mean there won't be. Because look at this. He goes on to say this. God says, my covenant I will not break, nor alter the word that has gone out of my lips. Once I have sworn by my holiness, I will not lie to David. That's the covenant of David. His seed shall endure forever. Talking about Jesus. His resurrection, firstborn. I will make him the firstborn. His seed shall endure forever. He shall be the King of kings and the Lord of lords to rule and to reign forever. And his throne as the sun before me. Well, if the sun is temporary, then so is Jesus' throne. It's not. They're both eternal. It shall be established forever like the moon. The moon will be established forever. Did you get that? Even like the faithful witness in the sky. The faithful witness. This is a quote of what we're looking at right now. That is your Old Testament connection to verse 5. He is the faithful witness. Through his death and the first one born from the dead, his resurrection and ascension, he is the faithful witness in the sky. But so is the sun, and it will endure and remain forever. The moon will remain forever, according to this scripture right here. And what is it linked to? The covenant of David, which is an eternal covenant. If you believe that the sun and moon are temporary, then you believe that Jesus is ruling and reigning is temporary. But if you go with the flow of scripture, it's eternal. Well, then how is the sun and moon eternal? Through resurrection. It's all resurrection. That's the focus of how God is going to regenerate. For God so loved the cosmos, the whole world, that he gave his only begotten son, that whosoever would believe in him should not perish but have everlasting life. We are the first fruits. But what comes after is the whole creation. Let's read it. Romans 8:19. For the earnest expectation of the creation eagerly waits for the revealing of the sons of God. Who are the sons of God? You and I. So the creation is separate from you and I. I've heard it many times taught that we are the creation. No, we're the sons of God. And if we're the sons of God, then who is the creation? Everything else. Keep reading. For the creation was subjected to futility. Did they have a choice in the matter? No. We had the choice. Adam and Eve had the choice and made the choice. The creation was subjected to the futility. What's that? Death? Disease? Decay? Entropy? All of it was through the fall of man, not the fall of creation. Creation fell with man. And so we even have black holes and burnout stars, all in the same context. Isn't that crazy? Well, it was all created for man, for the glory of God. And so you just see the scriptures as it lays it out. All these things are tied. So they were not willingly subjected, but because of him who subjected it in hope. Notice this. He left creation with hope. He left all of creation with hope of a resurrection, because the creation itself also will be delivered from the bondage of corruption into the glorious liberty of the children of God. There we are again. Our liberty that we receive through resurrection, the rapture of the church, is the first boom, beginning works of it. Boom. When those who are alive and remain on the earth, boom. I mean, that's going to be faster than that. I can't do it. You're just going to get the boom. That's all you get. But we're gone. We're new. We're brand new. We're in heaven. We're in the kingdom. And all those who've gone before us are there with us, and we're rejoicing. Thus you shall always be with the Lord. Then God will begin his plan of bringing in the first fruits, the first resurrection, all the way to Revelation 19. That's what we're told. All the way through, he's bringing souls out of the tribulation. He's drawing people to himself. This work will be finally completed then at the return of Christ. And his kingdom will be established on this earth, and this earth will be renewed. But then Satan will be released after 1,000 years. And in that time, he will seduce the world once again. And there will be a multitude of people who once again will fall away from faithfulness to God in Christ Jesus. They will turn and they will actually try to take Jerusalem over. And fire will come down from heaven and consume them. It'll be a very short fight. But then it says at that point that God will return in his glorious, brilliant light, and the world will melt away and the universe with it. Where will we be? In the New Jerusalem, watching. We're going to watch the biggest fireworks show of history as God just takes the universe and makes it disappear and then recreates it right in front of our eyes. And I say just like in renew, the renewal of all things. Peter uses that same phrase that if Israel would receive their Christ, that it would bring in the renewal of all things. That's resurrection, and that is what Paul is talking about in Romans 8. He believes that God will raise up the creation itself. For we know that the whole creation groans and labors with birth pangs together until now. They're waiting. All of it is waiting in hope. God alone understands the depth of this. We can all poke holes, like, you know, was sand waiting? Rocks? What are the rocks thinking about? Rockhead? I don't know. I just know this, that there's a promise for the creation. And there's a promise that the sun will stand forever. And there's a promise that the moon will stand forever. How is God going to fulfill that promise? You put the puzzle together. So far, as I'm putting it together, it's fitting. These pieces aren't being contradictive. Like, okay, that still stands. That fits with resurrection. Resurrection being the focus. Okay, not only that, not only will the creation be resurrected, not only that, but we also who have the first fruits of the Spirit. Now he's talking about us Christians who are alive. I haven't died yet. What does it mean for me? He now turns the subject in his conversation to us and says, as we've been waiting, even we ourselves groan within ourselves. Can you relate? Eagerly waiting for the adoption, the redemption of our body. You see, we have a down payment of the Holy Spirit in our lives, which is the confirmation of the resurrection. God has given you a confirmation that the resurrection will happen for you through his Holy Spirit. When it is fulfilled, you'll have a new body and you'll no longer be waiting. It will be done. Right now, we're waiting. Hallelujah. 1 Corinthians 15:20. But now Christ is risen from the dead and has become the first fruits. There it is. That's the connection between first fruits and resurrection from the dead. He has risen from the dead and become the first fruits of those who have fallen asleep. All those who have died, he went first, and then they rose up. And now we are anticipating for ourselves to be absent from the body is to be present with the Lord. We will ascend into heaven just as he has ascended into heaven. He is our down payment, and we have been secured in him, and we have this to look forward to. That's why the older I get, the more excited I get. Even though I can't show it as much as I did when I was young, I could probably roll around and do a flip, but attempt a flip, and even though it failed, I would not be like in the hospital. Now I would be in the hospital. Okay, so 1 Corinthians 15:45. So it is written, the first man, Adam, became a living being. How did you get here? Through Adam. All of us are sons and daughters of Adam and Eve. We've all been born through them, through physical procreation. The last Adam became a life-giving spirit. How do you get to God? How do you get a new spirit? What did Jesus say to Nicodemus? Nicodemus, you must be born again in the spirit. Spiritually, Jesus has many offspring. How? He was never married. How does he have offspring? He never had kids. But Galatians tells us, to the barren, rejoice. For more offspring does the barren have than those who have children. And what's the end result? Jesus. His offspring is us. We've all been born again. Talking once again about what? Resurrection. I'm telling you, it's the right answer. Resurrection through the scriptures. Understand, this is all built on the resurrection. Check this out. So he goes on to say this. The first man, this is verse 47, 1 Corinthians 15:47. The first man was of the earth, made of dust. The second man is the Lord from heaven. As was the man of dust, so also are those who are made of dust. That's us. And as is the heavenly man, so also are those who are heavenly. And as we have borne the image of the man of dust, we shall also bear the image of the heavenly man. For just as he rose, we will rise. That's what he's talking about. So how does Jesus have offspring? Through the gospel. We are born again. And when we are born again, we are going to not experience the second death, but we will rise with the king. And we will rule and reign with the king. Right now, you've been guaranteed that you will rise by the Holy Spirit as a down payment, but you're waiting in faith for the fulfillment of the full work. What is the full work? Your new body in heaven with the King. That's the resurrection. You and I believe in resurrection, but have not received resurrection yet. We're on this side of it. That's why Paul says, we still groan. I still have a bad knee. We are waiting for the resurrected body. And when we receive it, we will never ever sin again. We'll never know death or sorrow or suffering again. Every tear will be wiped away from our eyes. That's what Revelation is about. The former things have passed away. Yeah, all the things of sin and the curse, gone. Hallelujah. Okay, so the king, here we go. The ruler over the kings of the earth. John is describing Jesus in three things. His faithful witness, his faithful life lived before God in perfection, and his death. Then the firstborn from the dead, that is his resurrection and ascension. And now as the ruler over the kings of the earth, he will come, rule and reign as King of kings and Lord of lords. Let's just shoot through these verses. Psalm 2, verses 1 through 3. Why do the nations rage and the people plot a vain thing? The kings of the earth set themselves and the rulers take counsel together against the Lord and against his anointed. That's his Messiah. Saying, let us break their bonds in pieces and cast away their cords from us. I don't want him to rule over us. I want to be free to do what I want to do. Why do the nations imagine such a vain and foolish thing as to throw off God's restraints on creation? Do we see that happening? My goodness, that's the theme of our days. But verse 6, jumping down, Psalm 2 to verse 6. Yet I have set my king on my holy hill of Zion. That's a promise. God says, I'm going to set my king on the holy hill of Zion. That kingdom is prophesied to rule over every kingdom. Therefore, Psalm 2, verse 10 sums it up and says, now therefore be wise, O kings. Be instructed, you judges of the earth. Serve the Lord with fear and rejoice with trembling. Kiss the Son, lest he be angry and you perish in the way. When his wrath is kindled but a little, blessed are all those who put their trust in him. Wow. So here is the application for our night. Surrender to Jesus. Don't wait until he's on his throne and destroying those who stand against him. You won't stand a chance. Submit to his authority now and receive his grace and his mercy. Walk in the good side of his kingship. That is the one who will walk with him in his rule. Jeremiah 10:7. Who would not fear you, O King of the nations? For this is your right due. For among all the wise men of the nations and in all their kingdoms, there is none like you, King of all the nations. He will rule over all the kings of the earth. Verse 10 goes on, Jeremiah 10:10, but the Lord is the true God. He is the living God and the everlasting King. At his wrath, the earth will tremble and the nations will not be able to endure his indignation. For the wrath of the Lamb has come, and who shall hide us from his wrath? Wow. That's quoting from Revelation 6. We'll get there. In years to come, Jeremiah 23:5. Behold, the days are coming, says the Lord, that I will raise to David a branch of righteousness. A king shall reign and prosper and execute judgment and righteousness in the earth. In his day, Judah will be saved and Israel will dwell safely. Now, this is his name by which he will be called. The Lord, our righteousness. Jehovah Tusidkenu, the Lord, our righteousness. Revelation 17:14. Hey, we just jumped to the end of the book. We see we're almost done. These will make war with the Lamb. These nations that rise up against him in Armageddon. These will make war with the Lamb, and the Lamb will overcome them. For he is Lord of lords and King of kings. And those who are with him are called chosen. Yes. And faithful. Included in his title, the faithful witness. Guess what? So are you by his grace and by his spirit. Revelation 19:16. He has on his robe and on his thigh a name written, King of kings and Lord of lords. Oh. Here we go. Last scripture, Philippians 2:9. Therefore, God also has highly exalted him and given him a name which is above every name, that at the name of Jesus, every knee should bow, of those in heaven and of those on earth and of those under the earth, and that every tongue should confess that Jesus Christ is Lord, to the glory of God the Father. Doesn't that sum up that phrase right there? He shall rule over the kings of the earth. That's coming. That's prophecy.
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0: 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Coming up next, it's Philip DeCourcy and Know the Truth. Philip DeCourcy is discussing how to get courage to resist temptation. And his illustration is in Genesis 39 with the story of Joseph.
5: On a recent episode of Pastor's Perspective, Brian Brodesson of Echoes of Mercy and Pastor Rafael Montanades of Santa Ponsa Community Church answering the question about judging angels.
6: Paul makes a comment to the Corinthians who are going to court with each other. They're suing each other. They can't, you know, he's criticizing them for not being able to sort things out among themselves in the right way. And then he just simply says, don't you know that you will judge angels, or we will judge angels? And if we're going to judge angels, can't we figure things out here among ourselves? So that's the context of the statement. The angels there are certainly demons, not angels like we think of. You know, we're not going to judge Michael or Gabriel. But demons are fallen angels, and they're going to be judged, where, of course, the holy angels will not be judged. So I think the reference there is to somehow we're participating in that judgment that comes upon the demonic world.
12: Oh, wow. I've misled for a long time. I did not realize that they were that comment was talking about the demons that had fallen.
6: Yeah.
12: Or the angels that had fallen. Wow. Thank you so much for clearing that up for me.
6: You're welcome. Thanks for calling.
13: Did you have any thoughts on that, Raphael?
14: The judging of the angels or what on or the demons, I usually the way I read things is like there's certain things I don't understand, but there's some things that I see very clearly. And like you're saying, Paul is challenging them because they can't seem to make good decisions in the church. And I found it always very exciting that Paul asked the question, don't you know that we're going to judge angels? Not so much of what's going to happen then, but that we should be maturing and making wise decisions, making just decisions, making righteous decisions. We should be growing to such a level that in the future, when we are with the Lord, we will actually be involved in this thing. Mm-hmm. So for me, it's always been an exhortation to grow. Mm-hmm. To grow in discernment, to learn, like Paul says in Philippians, to prove the things that are excellent, you know. And so for me, I take it like Paul wrote it as an exhortation mm-hmm. to grow in making decisions.
6: Yeah, I mean, he's really rebuking them.
14: Yeah, yeah.
6: For their inability to act maturely with each other and justly.
14: Mm-hmm.
13: Nainine, thanks for calling us today here on Pastor's Perspective at 888-564-6173. Here's another question that was submitted online. This one is from Jerry. I believe he used Facebook Messenger, and he asks, during the tribulation, will those who accept Christ have the Holy Spirit, seeing as the Holy Spirit has been taken out of the world? What do you say, Raphael?
14: Well, I think when we speak about having the Holy Spirit and not We just kind of think about it in single faceted. And there is no such thing as a Christian without the Holy Spirit. And the earth was not without the Holy Spirit before the Holy Spirit came in Acts chapter 2. So I think there's different aspects of the relationship of the Holy Spirit on earth and the activity of the Holy Spirit on earth at the moment. But Paul says very clearly in Romans that those that do not have the Spirit are not Christ's. And then if I take that a little bit further in our relationship with the Lord, Jesus used three articles in speaking of the Holy Spirit. He shall be with us, he shall be in us, and he shall come upon us. And so for, you know, when we become Christians, automatically the Holy Spirit is dwelling within us. We might be thinking of refilling, we might be thinking of baptism, and that is great, but there's not a Christian on earth without the Holy Spirit in him. And that will be the case at the tribulation as well.
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16: You see, in temptation, Satan seeks to disapprove us, but God seeks to prove us. In temptation, Satan seeks to bring us down, while God's testing seeks to build us up. That's where we're at. That's the challenge that you and I face. And it's going to take courage to stay pure. It's going to take courage to show moral fidelity.

0: and welcome to Know the Truth with Philip DeCourcy. I'm Wayne Shepherd. 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
1: We're in a series, if you're visiting with us, called Profiles in Courage. And this morning we're going to look at Joseph and the courage to say no. To say no to sexual temptation. So let's come to Genesis 39 and the story of Joseph displaying moral courage in refusing the sexual advances of his boss's wife. If you're taking notes, I've got four thoughts: the test, the time, the temptation, the travesty. Let's look at the test. What's going on in Genesis 39 is a test from God before it is a temptation from Satan. This episode in Joseph's life, like the whole story of his sojourn into Egypt, it's a test. And I don't want you to miss that. Before this was a temptation from below, it was a test from above. Let's look secondly at what I call the time. The time. Notice verse 7, and it came to pass after these things that his wife cast her longing eyes on Joseph. This indecent proposal comes on the heels of promotion and progress. When Joseph's there, his master saw, verse 3, that the Lord was with him, and the Lord made all that he did to prosper, and so Joseph found favor in his sight. And it's after these things, right? What about the temptation? At the heart of this story is a proposition to engage in casual sex, right? And so it strikes me that as soon as she propositions him, he's ready. And he gives her several arguments. How does he deal with it? Well, there's a few things. Number one, I want you to see his readiness. He is immediately on point. He doesn't flirt. He doesn't entice. He doesn't engage in a conversation. There's not the slightest entertainment of it. He's got his game face on. When I was in the police in Northern Ireland for 6 years, I worked out of Antrim Road Police Station in North Belfast, and we did two things before we went out, either on a vehicle patrol or on a foot patrol, and that was check our radios were working, and number two, load our weapons. And we'd go down to the loading bay, and we'd check our rifles, our submachine guns, and I always remember, as we loaded our weapons to head out, the last thing we saw before we left the station was on the wall of the loading bay. And it would say this: stay alert, stay alive. That's a good word to a police officer in North Belfast, which was a nest of IRA activity. It's a great word to a Christian man who's in a world that's a moral minefield and a spiritual battlefield. Stay alert if you're going to stay alive. Number two, do you notice his refusal? His refusal's abrupt, strong, and commendable. Look at verse 8. When she propositions him, lie with me. Notice verse 8. But he refused. He was ready with the refusal. And he said, no. My master does not know what is with me in the house. He has committed all to my hand. There's no one greater in this house than I. He has kept nothing back. You're his wife. Can't touch you. This is a great wickedness against God. Did you notice he didn't rationalize? He refused. He didn't rationalize, he refused. It's another great little lesson, man. When you start to rationalize, if you give sin as a thought a nanosecond, then the devil has a toe in the door and you're in trouble and I'm in trouble. We have got to refuse, not rationalize. Think about how he could have rationalized. He could have argued victimhood. I mean, he grew up in a home that was marked by polygamy, incest, and rape. Well, I didn't have a good example growing up. You know, what do you expect? He didn't argue victimhood. He didn't argue the anonymity of the moment. Well, no one will know. He didn't argue blood and biology. He didn't give in to that brimming sexual tension and curiosity that marked the life of an 18-year-old. He didn't rationalize the master-servant relationship. He didn't think there's such a thing as situational ethics. And you know what? What about the preserving of my life? I mean, who would blame me? Doesn't do any of that. No. It went on day in and day out. He saw it for what it was. He called it for what it was. It was a great sin and wickedness against God. He let the scriptures inform his thinking and set the rules, not his glands, not his hormones, not the culture. Joseph was not pragmatic. He was principled. He didn't try to rationalize his sin. He didn't try to refine it. He didn't try to redefine it. Adultery was adultery. And it was a great wickedness before God. I think that's just another thing to bear in mind as we fight the good fight of faith. We've got to keep reminding ourselves to look at life from a biblically defined perspective. Because the world's always trying to squeeze us into its mold. The world's always trying to file the corners off things. We need to remind ourselves that sex before marriage is fornication. We need to remind ourselves that adultery is a grave violation of God's law. We need to remind ourselves that transgenderism and homosexuality and any perversity of the heterosexual norm is a perversity. We need to keep soaking ourselves and marinating ourselves in biblical thought, so that we keep renewing our minds, right? Romans 12, so we don't conform to this world. Because you see, one of the things the world does, it likes to rationalize and redefine sin. Abraham Lincoln was known for his wit and his wisdom. On one occasion, he asked the critic, how many legs would a dog have if you counted its tail as a leg? To which the man replied, 5. To which Lincoln replied, no, 4. Calling a tail a leg doesn't make it a leg. In a similar manner, we can call sin any name we want. Avant-garde, the new ethic, but it's still sin. In 1859, the American Medical Association labeled abortion wanton destruction and murderous destruction. By 1967, it had become the interruption of an unwanted pregnancy. Now it's called a medical procedure. Changing the words doesn't change the fact that abortion is the killing of an innocent life. Many today talk about having an affair or a meaningful relationship, when what they're talking about is a lawless act of adultery. Others talk about an acceptable alternative lifestyle. What they're talking about is the abomination of homosexuality. Man violating man. Let's call it for what it is. And if we call it for what it is, we call a spade, it helps us in the fight. It's not the silver bullet. But in a sense, the whole fight with sexual sin begins with definitions. And we allow those definitions to define us and our reactions. Don't abomination

his refusal? What about his reasoning? J.C. Ryle said this, holiness is the habit of being one mind with God. It's a good quote. Holiness is the habit of being one mind with God. In fact, to flip that, that's what confession's all about. When you and I are not one mind with God and we violate his law and we step into forbidden territory and we do that which is lawless, when you and I confess our sin before God, the Greek word means to agree with God. See, even coming back requires us to be one mind with God. Holiness is the habit of being one mind with God. And I can tell you, as you read this story, Joseph had a mind alive to God, alive to his moral responsibilities, alive to the importance of marriage, alive to the cost of sexual sin. Here's a very interesting little insight I took from one of the commentators. Her proposal, lie with me, is two words in the Hebrew. His rebuttal is 35 words long. He's reasoning. He's ready. He refuses because he's got this ongoing conversation in his head on what he wants to be as a man, what he knows God calls him to be as a disciple. So if you look at his arguments with her, verse 8, you know what? My master does not know what is with me in the house, and he has committed all this to my hand. There's no one greater. He's kept nothing back but you, and you're his wife. I can't do this. It would be a great wickedness. I'd be sinning against God. Just those three things. He argued trust. He considered a sacred trust to live out his obligations to Potiphar. It's a wonderful thing to be a man of trust and integrity, to deliver on your promises. He argued the sanctity of marriage. You're his wife, and that means I can't touch you. There's a ring on your finger. You're off limits. He believed in the sanctity of marriage. He believed what we read earlier in Genesis, that it's God's purpose that a man stays pure, that a woman stays virgin until they become one flesh in the covenant of marriage for life. And marriage is the cornerstone of a healthy society. That's why we're in trouble here in the United States, because we have redefined it and we continue to redefine it. And our divorce courts have lines out the door. We're in big trouble because the very building block of a society is marriage. Between a man and a woman for life. And he understands the sacredness of trust and obligation, the sanctity of marriage, and he argues the holiness of God. He argues the holiness of God. This would be a great sin. Remember, we're back to definitions. This is a sin. You can call it whatever you want. You can justify it in any manner you like, and you can rationalize it in your mind every which way. But it's a sin, and I'm not going to partake of it. It's a great sin, and it's against God. And I think implicit, given the background of the story, he argued personal cost. Remember, Joseph was given a dream. I think he held on to it. We certainly know that God's intention is to elevate him, and someday his brothers will come and bow down before him. He has a destiny. He has a God-given purpose and potential, and I think that's somewhere in his thinking, and he's not about to jeopardize it in a moment of fleeting pleasure in the heat of sexual temptation. Now, he cools himself down. He reasons himself past the insanity of sin. There's an insanity to sin, isn't there? That's why in the story of the prodigal, Jesus says there comes a moment when he comes to himself when he looks back and goes, that's insane what I did. I left a good father and a good home and an inheritance, and I came here to Las Vegas and wasted it all. Well, that's insanity. You need to see the insanity in prospect, not in retrospect. Joseph did. He argues and fights his way through. Look at his retreat. His retreat. Initially, he kept his distance, verse 10, right? It would seem, you know, initially when she was propositioning him, he did not heed her.
to lie with her, or notice this at the end of verse 10, or to be with her. So think whatever way

0: couldn't. And remember, he's limited, he's bound, but he stays away from her. And when she's in the room, he tries to be out of the room. He tries to work his hours, whatever flexibility he has, to try and have the least amount of time in her presence. But she wouldn't take no for an answer. And so it would seem that she either arranged it or there was a fortuitous moment when everybody was out of the house and she's in the house. Joseph comes in and she grabs him. She's a sexual predator. Joseph suffered from sexual harassment in the workplace. Potiphar's wife would not take no for an answer. Her pride was wounded and her anger and jealousy was aroused. She became aggressive. And at this point, he has no option but to flee. Right, we're back to 1 Corinthians 6:18. Flee sexual immorality. He gave sexual temptation a wide berth. He left his coat, kept his character. That was the second time he lost his coat, by the way. Remember, his brothers took it. His brothers took it and used it as evidence that the animals had eaten him. And now he's lost the second coat. But here's the point, and I'm going to leave out the last thought, travesty, which is just the rest of the fact that she who said lie with me when he didn't lies about him, not lying with her. Hell hath no fury like a woman scorned. The point I would have made if I'd have gone there, and the travesty is that, you know what? Bob Jones used to say, do right until the stars fall. And you'll notice that doing right didn't bring immediate reward. It put him in prison. But ultimately, there was reward. Ultimately, God honored him for honoring God. Just bear that in mind. Doing right comes with a cost. There are not necessarily any immediate rewards. The bunting doesn't fall from heaven and the band doesn't strike up. But you know what? Jesus talked about Matthew 5, about being persecuted and a reward that's coming in heaven. But let me just finish with this idea here of him running, him retreating. He tried avoidance, worked for a time. When that didn't work, he did whatever was needed to escape the clutch of sexual temptation. That's where I'm finishing. He did whatever was needed. He lost his coat. And Charles Dyer of Dallas Theological Seminary argues seriously that he may have been naked at this point, or he certainly was half naked when he ran out of the house. How embarrassing. But embarrassment is better than entrapment. I think I've some justification in saying this, that Joseph would rather be a streaker than a sinner. I mean, think about that. His outer tunic was ripped off. And he was either half naked or completely naked, and he had to run out. It's awkward. But that was the price he had to pay. That was the measure he had to take to escape the clutch of sexual temptation. Guys, we need to get real and we need to get radical. That's Jesus' point when it comes to sexual temptation. If your hand offends you, cut it off. Now, that's not literal. Some in church history took that literally. But if you cut off one hand, you've got the other hand. If you pluck out one eye, you got the other eye to sin with. The point is simply do what's necessary. And you know what? I could make all kinds of applications, but you need to make them. I don't know what it's going to take for you. I need to think through what it's going to take for me on a continual basis. What are the measures I need to take? Is it unplugging some form of entertainment? Is it getting rid of some technology? Is it avoiding certain people? Is it changing my circumstances because they've become impossible? I don't know what that is, but whatever it is, it's a small price to pay to love the one who paid the ultimate price for you. Get real and get radical in all of that. Don't be lingering over temptation. Don't stay within its reach. Don't do what I did. Halloween, teenager, I think, I don't know, 13, 14, would set a couple of fireworks off, would put one in a bottle and lit it, didn't go off. So, you know, I went over and had a look. Dumb move. I'm standing over a milk bottle with a firework in it, looking down. Blew up in my face, literally. I got pit marks all over my face. I'm temporarily blind. I'm not kidding you. My mother went nuts. She ran me to the hospital over time. My eyesight started to come back. They gave me some cream for my wounds. My mother took me home. And when the moment was right, she gave me the biggest hiding of my life for scaring the living daylights out of her, thinking that her son was blind. But you know what? Imagine looking back. How dumb was that? Looking at and lingering over a firework. No dumber than you. Late at night, hanging around a computer, watching TV when your wife's in bed. All kinds of things are dumb, dangerous. Do whatever is necessary. Whatever the price, pay it for the one who paid the ultimate price for you. God give you and me courage to say no to a seductress and seducing society. Father, thank you for the story of Joseph, another profile in courage. This isn't so much physical courage like Elijah facing 850 prophets. This is moral courage, inner fortitude, spiritual warfare, where he kept his virginity, where he kept faith with his boss, where he kept faith with you. It was hard. It was relentless. It came at a cost, but the beauty of holiness is something to be protected. And so, Lord, we're in a fight as men, and we know it. We don't just live in a society where pornography is being sold. We live in a pornographic society. And so help us to be ready, able to refuse for good and godly reasons. Help us to retreat. We've got to be in the world, but not off it. And we've got to learn that dance. And so we pray these things in Christ's name, for his glory, seeking his power. Amen.
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1: 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We look forward to hearing from you. I'm Wayne Shepherd, inviting you to join us again next time for more encouraging and bold Bible teaching from Philip DeCourcy here on Know the Truth. Today's program was produced and sponsored by Know the Truth Incorporated. Jesus said, "You shall know the truth, and the truth shall make you free."

0: Sharing life, delivering truth, giving hope. And your home for worship and the word on the weekends, K-Wave 107.9. Coming up next, it's Turning Point with Dr. David Jeremiah. Today, he's looking at Proverbs, specifically Proverbs for the Powerful. And he asks, who should be in government? And in particular, is there an effect of people in government who drink alcohol? That's all coming up in a moment.
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2: You know, it really is about sticking with it and enduring if you're doing what you know you should do. And I would say, especially for young pastors, don't deviate from what you know you're called to do, which is to preach the word. 2 Timothy chapter 4, verses 1 through 3, right? Preach the word in season, out of season. It doesn't matter what the culture says. You've got to give people the word of God. They feed on it, and it's like milk to the new believer. It's like meat to the mature believer, and you've got to just stick with it. And there's going to be trouble. There's going to be opposition, and you just stick with it. And churches need, they need stability in leadership. And if you can possibly hang in there, then you need to stick around. And I think that is just, you just stay at it, whether there's a lot of people or a few people, and you see what God does.
3: Yeah.
4: Yeah, I agree with that. I mean, I don't want to overplay it. The first few years at Kindred, we were trying to establish a united theology, a united philosophy of ministry. And as you implement that, everybody loves it in theory. But then when you go to implement some of your leadership strategies, you upset some apple carts, you step on some toes. But during that time, Mike said, I believe God called me there. I knew what I needed to do, right? Preach the word, live a holy life, shepherd the people, watch out for wolves, all of that, and remind myself that, you look at the prophets of the Old Testament, the apostles of the New, they all had problems. Old Lehman Strauss, and Mike would know, we've got him in our libraries, used to say, preach, pray, and plug away. And that's, there's nothing better than enduring. Mm-hmm. And frankly, having someone to just encourage you along the way. I remember when I was in the thick of that, I did call Mike up. We met for lunch. And Mike gave me a great word of encouragement. He may forget. I'm going to share it with other pastors. In the middle of that turmoil a little bit and some naysaying and some people standing in our way, Michael just said, hey, to me over lunch one day, put some scores up on the board. Right? I had this sense, the anchor's dragging, we're not getting anywhere, I'm scoring some own goals, maybe just even by the way I'm handling it, how do I work through this? And Mike said, look, put some scores up on the scoreboard, get, work towards seeing people saved, work towards, establishing new patterns of ministry, and bring some, for want of a better word, some positivity and progress to what you're doing. And the right people, I think, gather to that, get behind that. It was just a good word. Stop focusing on what's going wrong. Start creating a new narrative. Start doing a fact of ministry. Put some scores up on the scoreboard. And when people see that, the noise tends to go away. But, preach, pray, plug away. Nothing more than endurance. Ministry's hard.
3: Yeah.
4: If the world pushes against us, the devil is our adversary, our own flesh makes ministry difficult. And, preach the word in season, out of season. One of the passages I love is 2 Timothy 2, where he uses the word endure quite a few times. Mm-hmm. And he says, look, the word of God is not bound. Endure. They've an unstoppable gospel. Jesus is risen, the Son of David. We've got the indwelling Holy Spirit. And then he says, if we endure, we'll reign with him. We've got eternal reward. So there's several things in that passage, 2 Timothy 2, 8 to 13. I encourage pastors to read. Just endure in the light of the power of the gospel, the risen sovereign Christ, and heaven's just over the hilltop.
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8: Welcome to Turning Point Weekend Edition. How should a leader deal with issues like drinking, social justice, and integrity? Today, Dr. David Jeremiah reveals what King Solomon had to say about these matters. With his message, Power Up the Wise, Proverbs for the Powerful, here's David.
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8: The premium for everybody, especially in the political arena, is power. What you believe is not important. How you get to power, oh, that's the whole thing. But frankly, when you get to power, the responsibilities are so great, most people crumble. If you don't understand what it means to live with power and to do it in the right way, you haven't been reading the book of Proverbs. We're going to do that today on Turning Point as we talk about powering up for the powerful right now, right here. Thank you for joining us.
3: We're going to look at some of the Proverbs for the powerful. Proverbs for those in authority and those in government. This is a viewpoint you will never hear anyplace else except right here. That God has something to say about how we govern and how we follow government and what kind of people should be in government. Solomon's day was not much different than ours. His advice for kings is good advice for all those who seek to occupy any place of responsibility in the government. Now, there are three sections that we're going to look at in the Proverbs that have to do with those who govern. First of all, we're going to talk about the proper conduct of rulers and authorities. And then we're going to talk about what our response to rulers and authorities ought to be. And then we're going to talk about this from God's perspective as we look at the whole landscape together. So let's begin with the proper conduct of rulers and authorities. And you'll be interested in some of the things that Solomon writes about when he talks about rulers and authorities. Let's just start off with one of the most controversial, rulers and wine. Proverbs 31, 4 and 5 says this, "It is not for kings, O Lemuel, it is not for kings to drink wine, nor for princes intoxicating drink, lest they drink and forget the law and pervert the justice of all the afflicted." Proverbs 21 adds, "Wine is a mocker, strong drink is a brawler, and whosoever is led astray by it is not wise." And here's a very graphic passage in the book of Proverbs, chapter 23, beginning at verse 29. "Who has woe and who has sorrow? Who has contentions? Who has complaints? Who has wounds without cause? Who has redness of eyes? Those who linger long at the wine, those who go in search of mixed wine." And if you read the rest of that chapter, you'll discover that those who are given to this excess find the following things popping up in their lives: poverty, misery, immorality, and instability. All of those things, the Proverbs say, are the result of drunkenness. These words take away the glamour of loose living. They remind us that a ruler has better things to do than to anesthetize himself. The Japanese have a proverb that goes like this: "First a man takes a drink, then a drink takes a drink, and then the drink takes the man." So often that's what happens, not just in the political realm. But I have read that the ratio of drinking and alcoholism inside the Beltway is more than twice the average of the United States. The number of cocktail parties and the number of opportunities for drunkenness are multiplied in the fast-paced life of the political world. And the Bible simply says that a man who leads should not be a man given to strong drink. He should be a person of sobriety, a sober person. There's a story in the book of Daniel about a man by the name of Belshazzar, who was the grandson of Nebuchadnezzar. And what we read in this chapter in the book of Daniel sounds like it could be a modern day report. We haven't time to tell that whole story, but you know that what that hand was writing was that this was the end of his kingdom. He had taken the holy vessels that had been brought from the temple and he had used them desecratingly in a drunken party honoring the pagan gods. And so we should not be surprised to look down in our Bibles in the fifth chapter of the book of Daniel and in verses 30 and 31 and read that that very night Belshazzar, king of the Chaldeans, was slain, and Darius the Mede received the kingdom, being about 62 years old. Now, I'm not saying that everyone who gets drunk ends up like Belshazzar, but here's an illustration from the Old Testament of the abuse of wine in the public place to the ruin and destruction of a political leader. I have no statistics nor no personal stories to tell you. I'm just telling you what the Bible says, that that has no place in the life of someone you trust with the leadership of great responsibility. And while we're being controversial, I have to be very careful here. Let me talk with you for a moment about rulers and women. It says in chapter 31 of Proverbs and verse 3, "Do not give your strength to women, nor your ways to that which destroys kings." We have read all of the stories in these past years about the philandering of some of our presidents. We've had to watch the degrading of the office of the president because of that. Solomon was right when he said that such a lifestyle destroys a king. When we look to the Bible and we see King David violating his principles of purity in the relationship that he had with Bathsheba, what we don't often see is the chaos that this caused the nation later on in his life. David paid fourfold for his sin, and in the closing days of David's reign, when he should have been enjoying the prosperity that his wisdom had provided, he was fighting off the domestic battles of his own home because of what had happened to him in his relationship with Bathsheba. And his son Solomon, the human writer of many of the Proverbs, demonstrated this sinful human weakness in his life. The Bible tells us in 1 Kings chapter 11, verse 1, verses 3 and 4, that he loved many foreign women, as well as the daughter of Pharaoh, women of the Moabites and the Ammonites and the Edomites and the Sidonians and the Hittites. And he had 700 wives and 300 concubines. And his wives turned away his heart. For it was so when Solomon was old that his wives turned his heart after other gods, and his heart was not loyal to the Lord his God, as was the heart of his father David. I can only say, I say it carefully, that while some will argue that leaders do not have any responsibility to set the moral tone of the nation or of a city, that this runs cross current with the scripture. Leadership is nothing more than who we are and then what we do. I have discussions sometimes with my physicians where I go over this issue, and some of them say it doesn't matter how you live as long as you can govern in a good way. But we know better, don't we? Morality is important. And when we look to find people to represent us in the government process, one of the things we need to know a little bit about is what kind of people are they? Do they represent us well? And will they be good role models for our children as they're growing up, looking to leadership themselves? Those are the two most controversial, probably, so you can all kind of take a deep breath now, and we'll go on with the rest of this message. Let me talk with you for a moment about rulers and wise counsel. Proverbs 15:22 says this, "Without counsel, plans go awry, but in the multitude of counselors, they are established." Proverbs 11:14 adds, "Where there is no counsel, the people fall, but in the multitude of counselors, there is safety." Proverbs 24:6 says, "For by wise counsel, you will wage your own war, and in a multitude of counselors, there is safety." And Proverbs 20:18 says, "Plans are established by counsel. By wise counsel, wage war." We need leaders who will not act unilaterally, but will get all the counsel they can get and act wisely. How important it is when deciding upon a leader to know what kind of people he gathers around himself, what kind of people he entrusts to be his counselors. Because through counsel, leadership is guaranteed. But when there is no counsel, we have only the wisdom of one person. And how many of you already know, as wise as you are, that sometimes you make wrong decisions? The safety comes in the multiplication of counselors who understand the truth. Let's talk for a minute about rulers and the weak and the poor. This is a very interesting proverb. Proverbs 28:15 says, "As a roaring lion and a raging bear, so is a wicked ruler over the poor people." And 29:14 says, "The king who judges the poor with truth, his throne will be established forever." I think we ought to ask some questions about our leaders. How do they deal with the poor? How do they care for those who are not as fortunate as we may be? That's a good little checkpoint according to the book of Proverbs. How does the king deal with those who are poor? Let's talk about rulers and wickedness. This also comes from the book of Proverbs, chapter 11, verses 10 and 11. "When it goes well with the righteous, the city rejoices, and when the wicked perish, there is jubilation. By the blessing of the upright, the city is exalted, but it is overthrown by the mouth of the wicked. Proverbs 20 and verse 8 says, a king who sits on the throne of judgment scatters all evil with his eyes. Get that picture clearly. That a righteous king can scatter evil by his very presence, by his persona, by his very eyes can he scatter evil. There is no more powerful tool in the hand of Almighty God than a righteous man who is doing the right thing. The Bible says that a ruler who is righteous can have an impact on his culture. Proverbs 25 verse 5 says, take away the wicked from before the king, and his throne will be established in righteousness. Let's talk for a moment about rulers and integrity. Now we're getting back into the controversial again. 17:7 says it this way, excellent speech is not becoming to a fool, much less lying lips to a prince. 29:4 says, the king establishes the land by justice, but he who receives bribes overthrows it. 29:12 says, if a ruler pays attention to lies, all of his servants become wicked. If ever there was a need for credibility and integrity in government, it's today. Thomas Jefferson once said, the whole art of government consists in being honest. And it's sad to say that this has been so violated over the years that honesty and political involvement almost seem like antonyms, almost seem like opposite, almost seems like to talk about somebody who is in the political realm and is honest is hard to understand and hard to explain. I'm happy to say that there are many in our own government who deal with issues honestly, but it is one of the most important ingredients for a leader. In the world of business, in the world of government, and in the world of sports, whatever world you're looking at, if you can find somebody who is honest, I've told people, if you can start with the truth, you've got some place to go. But if you can't start with the truth, you've got no place to go. So honesty and integrity is very important. When we look at our culture today, it's so interesting because we even have words that defy this. Who can put a spin on what happened? Who can embellish it to such a degree that it's favorable to the person they represent? Why not let us just let it be? Let your yea be yea and your nay be nay. Why do we have to spin it? And you know, it's not just in the political realm. Pastors and preachers and evangelists have been known to exaggerate sometimes when they talk about statistics. We have to be real careful we don't do that. I remember hearing about two pastors who were talking to one another and they were trying to explain this. And one guy said, if I lie about my statistics and you know that I'm lying about my statistics and I know that you know that I'm lying about my statistics, isn't that like telling the truth? No, I don't think so. I don't think so. Honesty is discarded in our present age, isn't it? Pushed away like it was unimportant. People lie about the age of their children in order to get them by on half fare. High schools and colleges have to set up special programs to deal with the cheating factor. We have government by deceit, business by fraud, education by deception. And we're learning that a person who will lie in one instance cannot be trusted in another. There is never an excuse for deception. Honesty is always the best way. And for a Christian leader, for someone in government, honesty is not only the best policy, it's the only policy. So those are just a few little things from the book of Proverbs for us to look at when we think about, now, who do I want representing me in the government? But this is not a one-edged sword. This is a double-edged sword because the Proverbs also tell us how we're to respond. Not just how the rulers are to respond. We talk about that, but what are we to do? How are we to act? Let's talk about when we deal with authorities, what should our response be? And first of all, we should be truthful. It says in Proverbs 16:13 that righteous lips are the delight of the king, and they love him who speaks what is right. Now, you probably wonder, how do I ever speak to the king? How do I ever speak to the government? You speak with your taxes, don't you? You speak with how you deal honestly with the things that have been entrusted to you. As citizens, we're to be respectful. I need to talk about this for just a moment because I think sometimes as Christians, we violate this. We violate it because we're not in favor of the people who are over us in government. Please remember that these words were not written, they do not always apply to peaceful government. We're to be respectful of our rulers because of the office. 24, 21, and 22 says, "My son, fear the Lord and the king. Do not associate with those given to change, for their calamity will rise suddenly, and who knows the ruin these two can bring." 16:15 says, "In the light of the king's face is life, and his favor like a cloud of the latter rain." We're to be patient, says the word of God. 25:15 says, "By long forbearance a ruler is persuaded, and a gentle tongue breaks a bone." Sometimes we try to get things changed. I'll tell you what, when you're trying to get things changed, or when you're trying to get things approved, you got to have patience. That's one of the great virtues of a Christian, to be patient. It doesn't happen overnight. You've got to wait. You've got to be patient and gently deal with the issues that come. The Bible says that when you're dealing with the government, patience is a very important virtue. And we're to be temperate. I don't know how to apply this particular proverb, but it's so good, I just had to throw it in here. It says, 23:1-3, "When you sit down to eat with the ruler, consider carefully what is before you, and put a knife to your throat if you were a man given to appetite. Do not desire his delicacies, for they are deceptive food." Don't be taken in. Don't get yourself in a position of owing. It's interesting, isn't it, how very practical this book is. Well, we've talked about what kind of leaders we should choose from the Proverbs, and how we should respond to those leaders when they're placed in office. But you know, there's something far more important than either one of these that the Proverbs speaks to so very clearly. And I want to share this with you because I know sometimes as Christians, because government was not meant to reflect our total value system, it can never do that in a pluralistic society, we can get discouraged. We can begin to think, what's the use? If we're for one candidate and the other one gets elected, I know people go into depression over that. But you know what we need to remember, men and women, is that there's something else going on while all this is going on. And I want to talk to you for just a moment about the providential control of rulers and governments. This is a theme that we find throughout the scripture, and it's one that's touched upon here in the book of wisdom in the Old Testament. In Proverbs 8:15-16, we read these words, "By me, kings reign and rulers decree justice. By me, princes rule and nobles, all the judges of the earth." And this is the one that we probably know best, 21:1. "The king's heart is in the hand of the Lord. Like rivers of water, he turns it wherever he wishes." The king's heart and God's hand. Remember that picture. The king's heart and God's hand. God turns the heart of leadership like a farmer turns water down an irrigation ditch. World events do not just happen apart from God's sovereignty. God's eyes are not shut so that he doesn't see what's going on. And even though great things happen that seem to defy our ability to comprehend them, God is never surprised by the happenings of life. There's another story in the Old Testament that illustrates this. King Nebuchadnezzar of Babylon in the year 586 BC bowed before the King of Kings, Jehovah God. But there's a story behind it. There was a daring young man by the name of Daniel, a Jewish boy who was used by the Lord to speak to this proud and arrogant king. Through many experiences and many warnings, King Nebuchadnezzar was shown mercy from God. But the king could just not get past his own pride. And one night as he was strolling along the top of the city walls of the city of Babylon, looking out at what then was one of the great wonders of the world, one of the most magnificent cities of the world, Nebuchadnezzar was caught up in his own pride. And in Daniel 4:30, we read what he said. He said, "Is this not the great Babylon I have built for a royal dwelling by my mighty power and for the honor of my majesty?" His arrogant words were no sooner out of his mouth than, like a clap of thunder, his mind snapped. The next moment he was reduced to an animal with a mind of a beast and a form of insanity called monomania, which means that one part of the normal human functioning doesn't work while all the rest is operating. Specifically, he was afflicted with lycanthropy, which is a word made up of two words, lycos meaning wolf and anthropos meaning man. He was the first wolf man. He ended up grazing in the field like an animal for 7 years. You say, well, that's a fantastic Old Testament story. It's a true story. He was reduced to the lowest form of life on earth for 7 years until he learned the lesson. And the Bible says that this mighty king was so ugly that people must have been repulsed by his appearance. He ate grass like an animal, scratching his filthy hair with claw-like nails. You probably don't believe this story. It's in the Bible. It's in the Old Testament book of Daniel. After 7 years of physical and mental torture, Nebuchadnezzar became convinced that something was going on he wasn't aware of. And I read his words now from Daniel chapter 4, verses 34 and 35. At the end of the time, I, Nebuchadnezzar, lifted my eyes to heaven and my understanding returned to me. And I blessed the Most High and praised and honored him who lives forever. For his dominion is an everlasting dominion, and his kingdom is from generation to generation. All the inhabitants of the earth are reputed as nothing. He does according to his will in the army of heaven and among the inhabitants of the earth. Who can restrain his hand or say to him, why have you done this? Now I, Nebuchadnezzar, praise and extol and honor the King of heaven, all of whose works are truth and his ways justice, and those who walk in pride he is able to put down. He got the message, didn't he? This experience was exactly what Daniel had told King Nebuchadnezzar would happen to him. He told him what would happen because of his pride. Back in Daniel 4:17, Daniel had said, this decision is by the decree of the watchers and the sentence by the word of the holy ones, in order that the living may know that the Most High rules in the kingdom of men, and he gives it to whomever he will, and he sets over it the lowest of men. You look back over history, the church prospered quite often when it was under tyrannical rule. Was God out of control when that was going on? Did God turn his back when Nero was running the empire? No, I don't understand all of the ins and outs of the sovereignty of God, but one of the things I want you to understand from the book of Proverbs is this. We have our elections. We do our diligence to do our best. But when it's all said and done, God hasn't been on vacation. God is aware. God is in charge. And the sovereign outflowing of his will may not make sense to us at the moment of time. But as we watch over years, and if we live to be 60 or 70, we can look back sometimes over our shoulder and see that what we didn't understand as we read about it now starts to make some sense, that God is weaving this pattern throughout history for his own glory, and God is in charge. My attitude as a citizen ought to be to work as hard as I can to elect the best people to office, to do everything I can to do diligence and find out what they believe and how they think and what they're committed to. But then when I cast my vote, I bow my head before Almighty God and say, thy will be done, because he's in charge. Amen? Amen. Amen. And when we do that, we can live in peace. And when we do that, if the person that we wanted isn't the one who's selected, we can still honor them, because we know that behind it all, God is still present and he is still in charge. And God rules in the affairs of men. What is it that Proverbs says? He turns the king's heart by his hand. The hand of God is on the affairs of the world. Years ago, in his epistle to Diognetus, an anonymous second century Christian described how true believers live their lives as citizens of heaven and at the same time citizens on earth. And this is what he said. Christians are distinguished from other men neither by country nor language nor the customs which they observe. For they neither inhabit cities of their own nor employ a peculiar form of speech nor lead a life which is marked out by any singularity. The course of conduct which they follow has not been devised by any speculation or deliberation of inquisitive men, nor do they, like some, proclaim themselves the advocates of any merely human doctrine. but inhabiting Greek as well as barbarian cities, according as the lot of each of them had determined, and following the customs of the natives in respect to clothing, food, and the rest of their ordinary conduct, they display to us their wonderful and confessedly striking method of life. They dwell in their own countries, but simply as sojourners. As citizens, they share in all things with others and yet endure all things as if foreigners. Every foreign land is to them as their native country, and every land of their birth is as a land of strangers. They marry, as do all. They beget children, but do not destroy their offspring. They have a common table, but not a common bed. They are in the flesh, but they do not live after the flesh. They pass their days on earth, but they are citizens of heaven. They obey the prescribed laws and at the same time surpass the laws by their lives. They love all men and are persecuted by all. They are unknown and condemned. They are put to death and restored to life. They are poor, yet they make many rich. They are in lack of all things, and yet they abound in all things. They are dishonored, and yet in their very dishonor they are glorified. They are evil spoken of, and yet are justified. They are reviled, and they bless. They are insulted, and they repay the insult with honor. They do good, yet are punished as evildoers. When punished, they rejoice as if quickened into life, and they are assailed by the Jews as foreigners. They are persecuted by the Greeks, yet those who hate them are unable to assign any reason for their hatred. What a testimony to a lifestyle that makes a difference. That's the kind of people we ought to be. That's the kind of person Proverbs lifts up for us to be. Men and women of truthfulness, integrity, reverence, and obedience, careful as citizens, serious about our responsibility, but always understanding that we march to the beat of a different drummer and that this world is not our home. We're just passing through. Our treasures are laid up somewhere beyond the blue. Let's make the journey one we can be proud of. Let's make the journey one that God will smile upon. Let's never lose sight of the fact that we'll understand it better by and by.
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0: 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Coming up next, it's Haven Today. Haven Today is in the book of 1 Samuel, and the message is, the King we need.
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13: Recently, an AI system went rogue. That's what OpenAI reports happened in the testing of an experimental autonomous AI model. It broke out of the security built around it and gained access to another company's internal network.

0: The rogue AI model targeted one of the world's largest hubs for sharing AI models. The attack has prompted questions about advancing AI systems and whether existing safeguards are sufficient. Neil Lawrence, a professor of machine learning at Cambridge, offered this criticism on the BBC. Quote, "It shows us that OpenAI is not capable of safely deploying their own technology. In some ways, this runs parallel to our own condition. Likewise, there is great potential for evil within each of us, but believers have this hope in Romans 8. The law of the Spirit of life has set you free in Christ Jesus from the law of sin and death." Welcome to Haven today, here on the weekend, and I pray that you're having a wonderful close to your summer. I'm David Wolin, sharing the great story that's all about Jesus, and today we jump into 1 Samuel on a program I'm looking forward to sharing with you. It's called The King We Need. We're returning to the theme of Christ in all the Scriptures. We released a book by that same name a couple of years ago, and it was so popular that we ran out of inventory and had to do a whole new pressing before we could return to this series. As you read the Bible through a year, you eventually, of course, come to the era of Israel's kings. This is the time which came after the period of Judges, and I'm looking forward to walking through this unique time in Israel's history together. From the outset, you can hear the longing in the voice of the people. They want a king. And as we view the entire story of the Bible, we can see that longing was the right one, but it was misplaced. They wanted a king like all the other nations. And so no matter which of Israel's kings you look at, from the best to the worst, this can be said about every one of them. This is not the king we need. And that, of course, is the point. A greater king was coming. Stay with me now as we turn to 1 Samuel, and don't be surprised when we see Jesus showing up. Yes, that's right, even here in the Old Testament. And then after the program, I'd love to send you a copy of the book that Haven published called Christ in All the Scriptures, Reading and Praying Through the Bible in a Year. And this book will help you to see how the entire Bible really is all about Jesus. It's an easy-to-navigate hardback book with overviews for each of the Bible's books and Christ-centered prayers accompanying each one. And it is a guide for reading your entire Bible in a year. And as we anticipate reaching the end of the summer and getting a bit of a restart to life in the fall, the timing of this might be just right. Why not challenge yourself to start reading through God's Word? This unique resource from Haven will help you to experience the delight of finding Jesus throughout your Bible and to draw near to Him as you engage with God's Word. And so as a thank you for your gift, I am excited to send you Christ in All the Scriptures, Reading and Praying Through the Bible in a Year. And as August tends to be one of the slowest months of the year here at Haven, I want you to know that we rely 100% upon our listeners supporting us so that we can keep sharing the great story that's all about Jesus. And so right now, your gift really does matter even more. After the program, would you come and visit us online? While you're there, take a look at the sample chapter from the book and then make your gift. You can call us at 865-HAVEN, 865-HAVEN, or online, haventoday.org, haventoday.org. And now we'll get started with Shane and Shane and Lord, I Need You.
1: Lord, I come

This is Haven Today. I'm David Wolin, and that was Shane and Shane and Lord, I Need You. And boy, if you're like me this week, you're feeling that yourself. I am. It's in my own heart. It's in the world that we're living in here in the U.S., especially such a contentious political climate. Lord, we need you. Everything seems so broken right now in government. And that brings up an interesting question as we start the message today. Is there a perfect form of government out there? Well, I'd say the Bible points us to one, but it's one unlike any this world has ever seen. It's the one we sing about at Christmas time from Isaiah 9. For to us a child is born, for to us a son is given, and the government will be on his shoulders. He will reign on David's throne and over his kingdom. This is our promise. This is our great hope, not just today, but throughout the Old Testament as well. It's the story beneath all the stories as God makes promises and keeps them. And he keeps doing this despite the frequency of the disobedience of his people. The Lord keeps unconditional promises unconditionally. To Abraham, God had promised that he would make his descendants into a great nation. Kings would come from him. Through Abraham, all the nations of the world would be blessed. And as we open up 1 Samuel today, some of those promises to Abraham had not yet come to pass. No king had yet arisen. But Abraham's family had become a great nation. They'd come up out of Egypt, where they had been slaves for 400 years. They'd taken possession of Canaan, and they were now nearing the end of the period of the judges. But of course, the people of Israel didn't know that. And during this time of the judges, God's people had drifted further and further away from him. The very last verse in the book of Judges sums it up with these words. In those days, there was no king in Israel. Everyone had become a great nation. They'd come up out of Egypt, where they had been slaves for 400 years. They'd taken possession of Canaan, and they were now nearing the end of the period of the judges. But of course, the people of Israel didn't know that. And during this time of the judges, God's people had drifted further and further away from him. The very last verse in the book of Judges sums it up with these words. In those days, there was no king in Israel. Everyone did what was right in his own eyes.

and it was during a season of sadness and suffering. The nation had been beaten by the Philistines, they were living in fear of them, and the Lord seemed far off. It's not hard to relate to a moment like this. Within the first couple months of Russia's invasion of Ukraine, some friends of mine, Christian pastors and broadcasters there, went out on the streets of Kyiv. They were asking people this question: have you noticed yourself turning to God more since the war began? They recorded people's responses on video. One older woman stopped and said, "Yes, every day. I pray that everything would be okay, that everyone would be healthy and alive. The boys on the front lines and the people near to me, because what else can I do?" And then came the follow-up question: if you could ask God a question, what would you ask? And there was a long pause. When she spoke, you could hear the desperation and hopelessness in her voice. Why isn't he helping us more? So that things would go better. So that everyone would be alive. And her eyes welled up with tears and she walked away. Why isn't God helping us more? That's an honest question. Have you ever looked to the heavens and cried out, "God, where are you? Don't you see how much this hurts? Can't you see how scared I am? Why aren't you doing more to help?" Well, as we're going to see in 1 Samuel 7, God was working. While Samuel was yet a child, Israel's leaders brought the Ark of the Covenant into the battlefield. They tried to use it like a supernatural weapon against the Philistines to assure victory. They hadn't sought the Lord. They'd simply tried to use God and showed little regard for his holiness, and they were crushed in that battle. The Ark was lost. Israel had sinned. Did they repent? Did they humble themselves? Did they begin to seek the Lord? Not quite yet. Our story picks up in the second half of verse 2. It says, "A long time passed, some 20 years, and all the house of Israel lamented after the Lord." 20 years. That's a long time. And during that time, the Lord was at work on their hearts. How do we know? It says they lamented after the Lord. Heartfelt mourning over sin, a posture of repentance, a desire to seek the Lord again. In 2 Corinthians 7, the Apostle Paul writes about how there are two kinds of sorrow. He says, "Godly sorrow brings repentance that leads to salvation and leaves no regret. But worldly sorrow brings death." Was Israel only sorry about the consequences of the sin? Or was their lament a godly sorrow leading to repentance? Samuel wants to know too. So he says to all the house of Israel, verse 3, "If you are returning to the Lord with all your heart, then put away the foreign gods and the Ashtaroth from among you and direct your heart to the Lord and serve him only, and he will deliver you out of the hand of the Philistines." But hold on, did you hear that? Samuel said to put away their idols. Didn't we just hear that the house of Israel had been lamenting after the Lord? How could those two things coexist? How could they be longing after the Lord while still keeping a place in their homes and hearts for pagan idols? They had not really repented. And yet still the Lord was working on their hearts. It's like salt tenderizing a tough piece of meat. And now the time had come. And God, through Samuel, called them to repentance, which brings us to the key point for our text today, which is this: true repentance is tangible and undivided. And I'll repeat that. True repentance is tangible and undivided. It's the kind of repentance John the Baptist was calling people to, preparing the way for the Lord. It's what Jesus called people to throughout his ministry. Faith in Christ goes hand in hand with tangible, undivided repentance. And in that moment for Israel, the tangible part was obvious. Israel, throw away your idols. Don't just find a storage bin in your basement and pack them away like Christmas decorations to pull out again when you feel like it. Put them in the garbage can. Throw the idols into the fire. Get rid of them. You see, they'd carved out protected places for this kind of sin in their hearts and in their homes, even publicly. And when you do that, when you create a safe harbor for sin instead of fighting against it,

you protect it. Your relationship with God is based on a lie. The repentance is fake. The affections of your heart are divided. Now, for most of us today, carved image idolatry seems very foreign, hard to relate to on the surface. But idolatry, at its heart, operates on an if I do this, then you have to do that approach to the supernatural world. In idol worship, rather than submitting to the Lord of creation, you make gods out of created things, and you believe that those gods can be manipulated or appeased to get whatever it is you want. And that right there is the point of connection, because that's the heart set of Israel. In fact, that was what they were doing 2 decades earlier when they decided to bring the Ark of the Covenant onto the battlefield. They were trying to use God to their own ends. Now, let me ask you, do people do that today? Do we ever try to use God for our own ends? This sinful impulse, I think, has coursed through the veins of every generation since Adam and Eve. It happens every time someone takes God or the things of God and uses them like a tool or a prop, not bowing in submission before the authority of the Lord Jesus Christ. This is happening in our world today. It can even happen in the privacy of our own hearts. If when we pray, rather than seeking the will of God, we're trying to make a deal with Him, God, if I do this, you do that. Or if we think, if I can just do enough good, or if I can keep myself from the really bad sins, then surely God will let me have this, or God will keep that bad thing from happening. The heart is deceitful above all things and beyond cure. Who can understand it, says the prophet Jeremiah. And the Lord answers, saying, I, the Lord, search the heart and examine the mind. And through the prophet Ezekiel, God would later expand on that promise again, saying that He would give them an undivided heart and put a new spirit in them. He said, I will remove from them their heart of stone and give them a heart of flesh. It's only through the Lord Jesus Christ, His atoning death and resurrection, it's only through Him that this new life is possible. The true King we need has done this for us. And the Spirit of God is working, always working, to draw us back to Him. And sometimes the Lord is working in our hearts like He's working here in 1 Samuel 7 through the hard circumstances, through the consequences of sinful actions, creating a depth of sorrow and lament. And sometimes it takes a long time for that to work. But very slowly and surely, God will use it to erode away the luster of our sinful affections and to bring us to our knees before Him. And if the Lord can use hardship and suffering to accomplish this, then I think we have a pretty good answer to the question I asked earlier. When our hearts cry out, God, where are you? Why aren't you helping more? What if He is helping? What if the hurt is the help? Let's get personal. Is there a depth of sorrow in your life today? Is there a long-term lament that's bringing you to your knees? Could it be that this is a divinely appointed moment in your life, that God is calling you to tangible, undivided repentance before Him? It's only there, on our knees, that we can see the face of Christ clearly and know His mercy. Repentance, daily repentance. It's a critical part of the daily life of a Christian. And corporately, in many churches, it's the weekly rhythm of our worship services. Why? It's because this side of heaven, there's always opposing loyalties at war within us. Sometimes the idols of our hearts are well hidden. And so it's always good to come before the Lord and ask Him to show us what we cannot see inside ourselves. And today, I think that's exactly the place we should end our time in the Word together. With a confession. It's actually one that I often pray in my own devotions. So wherever you may be right now, may I invite you just to join me in this confession as we draw near to Christ together once more. Gracious God, our sins are too heavy to carry, too real to hide, and too deep to undo. Forgive what our lips tremble to name, what our hearts can no longer bear, and what has become for us a consuming fire of judgment. Set us free from a past that we cannot change. Open to us a future in which we can be changed.
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0: A while ago, we had Rebecca St. James and her husband on the program. We were talking about the movie Unsung Hero, which tells her family's story. And that was Rebecca singing her song back from 2005 called Forgive Me. This is Haven Today. I'm David Wolin, and I invite you to visit us at haventoday.org. 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It's called The King We Need. And of course, as we know, the king we need is the greater David. It is the King Jesus. And truly, all of God's word is intended to point us to the glory of the Lord Jesus, the fulfillment of every promise. He's the longing of every human heart. And if you want to see more of Christ in God's word, could I encourage you to get your copy of this hardback resource from Haven, Christ in All the Scriptures, Reading and Praying Through the Bible in a Year. 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I'm David Wolin. Won't you come back again next time? We'll be keeping it all about Jesus. It's the great story here on Haven Today.
1: Coming up next on K-Wave, it's Cheryl Brodersen and Gracious Words. Today, she's continuing her description of the conversation between Jesus and Nicodemus from Matthew. This is part two of a message, You Must Be Born Again. 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I'm Rory Johnston. 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
5: 2 Chronicles 7:14 was just put on my heart this week, and a familiar passage, but I just want to revisit it for a quick moment here. Solomon had just built the temple, and this is obviously a place where God was gathering his people to offer sacrifices and worship. But as we know, Israel was constantly drifting in and then drifting out of relationship. And God so wants the people, his people, to be back to his heart in obedience. And so the verse, 2 Chronicles 7:14, God says, if my people who are called by my name will humble themselves and pray and seek my face and turn from their wicked ways, then I will hear from heaven and I will forgive their sin and heal their land. And we recognize this is like a verse in context, but still, I think the principle is still true. And man, we know, we're in the last days, so many things happening that are against Christ, against Christianity, against the church. And this is a time for us to get on our knees, to return to the Lord and just repent and be in a place of humility before him. It's just, you know, sometimes we we get so into the day and the busyness of what's going on, and it can be even good things. We're serving God, we're doing the best we can, and we miss those quiet moments of just really kneeling down and saying, God, just open my heart up, Lord. Where am I wrong? Where do I need to make it right with you? I read in a book a long time ago about a great revival that was happening. And as this revival under this huge tent, people were coming forward. People were giving their lives to Jesus. And there was one man who came forward and he said, Lord, everyone was saying in that moment, Lord, change my wife, change my church, change my pastor. And he said, Lord, change me. And that broke out a revival that most of us may have known of. It's called the Welsh Revival in the early 1900s, because one man was saying, Lord, I repent, change my heart, change my ways, Lord, forgive me. I just think it's a good reminder, get into a quiet place, repent of our sins, get right with God, and then, Lord, what do you want me to do? And that fresh wave of the Holy Spirit will come, is what we all want, not just in our own life, but our nation. Thank you, Lord, just reminding us your word is so powerful. We just thank you for this 2 Chronicles that brings us back to today. Even Lord, we desperately need you, not only as a nation, God, but just individually. We just pray for all of us, Lord, all of us who are saying yes to Jesus Christ, that God help us to get to that place quickly, to our knees in humility, believing that, Lord, when we repent, we just get this huge influx of your spirit once again, Lord. Refresh our souls in Jesus' name. Amen.
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In today's study, we'll continue exploring Jesus' conversation with Nicodemus. We'll see God's heart for the world and his invitation to new life through faith in Christ. And we'll be reminded of the incredible gift of salvation that God freely

0: here's part two of Cheryl's message titled, You Must Be Born Again.
1: What do you do with Jesus? He doesn't fit a category. And that's what Nicodemus says. I don't know where to put you. Because we know. That word know is always significant to me. Here's what we know about you. We've talked it over, we Pharisees, and we know this. We know that you're a teacher come from God. We know your origin has got to be with God. We know that you're a teacher. And we know that no one can do what you do. The signs. And what do signs do? They point you in a direction. They are telling you to look somewhere or to go somewhere or to do something. We know the signs, not just miracles for miracles' sake, not just healings for healing's sake. They're saying something. They're telling something that Jesus is unique. Jesus is different than anyone who has ever come before you. We know. It's interesting. All that the Pharisees knew about Jesus. In Matthew 22:16, when they come to entrap him, they say to him, we know you're true. We know you're truthful. We know that you teach the way of God in truth. We know that you have no prejudices. We know that you show no partiality. And we know that you seek to please God alone. They knew this, and yet it didn't keep them from trying to destroy Jesus, did it? We know this. We know. So Nicodemus is saying, we know. We know this. This is undeniable that you are come from God, because nobody could do what you do unless God was with him, God was for him, God was working through him. Nicodemus, no doubt, had heard about the blind receiving their sight, about the lame walking, about the demon-possessed being delivered of demons, about the maimed becoming whole. Nobody did what Jesus did. No prophet before Jesus ever did the multitude of miracles that Jesus did. No prophet before Jesus ever turned water to wine. No prophet ever do we read about giving the ability to walk to someone who's lame, or giving the ability to hear to somebody who's deaf, or helping the mute to speak, working. Nobody did. The multitude, constant. It says that everyone in Matthew that came to Jesus for healing was healed. Everyone who came to Jesus. Everyone who came to Jesus and said, heal me, is healed. He cleansed the lepers. So he has heard about Jesus. And so he says, but I need to put you in a category. Help me here. And Jesus said, you know what? You must be born again. You'll never understand the kingdom of God until you're born again. You know, your non-Christian friends that are trying to figure you out, wait, what do you believe? What do you not believe? Why do you do this? Why are you so kind? Why are you so nice? Ever have anyone say that to you? Well, you should. That they can't figure you out. Why you do what you do. You go to church and you like it? Really? You spend your Friday mornings at a women's Bible study? Why? Come with me to the Christmas coffee. Good opener. Do it. Why? They don't have a category. They don't have a category. So he's saying, where can I put you in? And Jesus is saying, you'll never, ever see it, understand it, until you have spiritual eyes. Your ocelli will never see it. Your little simple antennae will never feel it. Your grounded perspective will never know it. You have to be changed. You have to be born again. Now, Nicodemus is obviously a literalist. He's one of those people like, plain English, please. Because he says, you know, wait, I'm an adult. You expect me to crawl back in my mother's womb? Talk about awkward. And Jesus explains, no, you must be born by the water and the Spirit. Now, these are terms that Nicodemus is very, very familiar with. Why? Because if a Gentile wanted to become a Jew, guess what he had to do? Baptism by water, fully immersed in the water. And then he's even given a new name, a Jewish name, a name that probably has God in it. Hosea, Daniel, something that has God in it, given a new name, signifying that he is no longer that Gentile, but he's come into the Jewish life. And he begins to study the law. He begins to go on the Sabbath day to the synagogue. It's a life change. It's a lifestyle change. And Nicodemus would know that. And he would know that no Gentile could become a Jew unless they were baptized. That was part of the proselytizing process. So here he is. Wait, I'm at the pinnacle of Jewishness. I'm more Jewish than most people. I'm a Pharisee. That puts me at the very top rung. I meticulously try to keep the law. I study the law. And you're saying I have to be born of water and the Spirit, that I have to be immersed into what? I have to get a name change? What are you telling me? Now, there was a baptism that Jews would often take, not usually the Pharisees, unless they were doing it for show. It was called a mikvah. Mikvah is a bath. It's kind of like a little pool. They're all over Jerusalem because if you've been hanging out with those pagan Gentiles, you had to take a mikvah, symbolizing that you're clean from the Gentile corruption before you can even offer a sacrifice or enter the temple grounds. You needed a mikvah. So he's just kind of taken back by this. What? I'm a Pharisee. And I have to be born of water, because that's how, again, a Gentile was born again, a Jew. And yes, they would use that term. And that's why he took it literally, because you can't be telling me as a Pharisee that I have to be fully immersed and come back, lose my Jewish nature, and be totally born of the Spirit. This can't be. And yet they knew of the baptism of John. John the Baptist, that's exactly what he was doing. Out in the Judean wilderness at the Jordan River, he was fully immersing people for the repentance of sin. They had to admit, I am a sinner and I need a new nature. And that's what John was doing. And when the Pharisees and Sadducees came out, what did he say? You brood of vipers, you think you don't need a baptism? You're like the worst of the worst. You need it more than these obvious sinners. You need to be born again. You need a change of direction, a new identity. You need to renounce your own self-righteousness. Jesus stated that the flesh could only produce flesh. Nicodemus, with all his self-righteousness, with all his keeping of the law, all he did was produce fleshly works that did not stand before God. In fact, you can read in Isaiah and in Jeremiah and in Malachi how much God came to loathe the sacrifices of the Jewish people because they were insincere. They weren't of the Spirit. Then Jesus said that a spiritual birth was not one that could be seen, but was invisible, like the wind, which is invisible, but you can feel and see the effect, can't you? You know, when we get these Santa Ana winds, we don't go, I don't know what's going on. Why is my tree rustling and going back and forth? Why does that palm tree look like it's about to boomerang? What is going on? No, we're going, Santa Ana winds, especially those of us in Orange County, or Santana winds, depending on your spiritual perspective. What is going on here? We know it's the wind. We see the effect, we feel it, and we know it's wind. Well, some of you might know this, but the word for spirit, ruach, is the same Hebrew word for wind. It's the same word. So Jesus is saying, you see the effect of the Spirit wind. You can feel it. You know it's there, but you can't see it. This is the same effect of the Spirit. It begins to change a person from the inside out, giving us wings, giving us new sight, new discernment. You know, isn't that crazy? Like, you just know that you know that you know when you get born again, right? You're like, other people are like, oh, you know, I think I'll just, and you're like, no, don't do that. That road leads to destruction. You know, I think they should legalize pot. No. Foreign spirit, don't do it. Don't do it. We see what others can't see, don't we? Our antennae are so advanced when we get saved. We feel it. We feel what others can't feel. We see what others can't see. We see the whole view that, you know, it's not just about America. We're going someplace. And where are we going? We're going to the rule and reign of Jesus Christ on earth. That someday Jesus is coming again and we'll be with him. And this world will be changed because Jesus is going to recreate it again. So born again, a spiritual birth. Jesus spoke of the conspiracy of the Father himself and the Spirit in the born again experience. He said, we speak, we know, we testify. Remember what Nicodemus said? We know that you are a teacher come from God. He's speaking about himself and the council of the Sadducees and Pharisees, the Sanhedrin. Now Jesus says, I've got my own group and we know. We speak, we know, we testify, we have seen our witness. It's the work of creation and recreation. We see it first in Genesis 1 with the first creation. We have the Father, God. In the beginning was God. And we have Jesus and the Word. And God speaks. Oh, we have God in the beginning looking at creation, that it's void, it's filled with darkness. And we have the Spirit of God hovering over this nothingness. And then we have God speaks, which is the Word of God. John explains it like this. In the beginning was the Word, and the Word was with God, and the Word was God. We've got the Father, Son, and Holy Spirit all working in unison in the first creation. And then in Luke chapter 1, when Jesus is about to come into the world, we have the born again experience. Because when Mary says, how can these things be? Gabriel, the angel of God, says, the Holy Spirit will come upon you, the Father will overshadow you, and that which will be conceived in you will be Jesus. This is the born again experience. The Holy Spirit comes into us, bringing Jesus into us. The Father overshadows us, and Jesus is formed within our heart and our soul. That's why Paul would say to the Galatians, I labor in prayer for you. I am so worried about you until I see Jesus fully formed in you. Until I see you acting like Jesus, talking like Jesus, feeling like Jesus, I'm worried. I'm concerned. Jesus fully formed in us is the work of the Father, the Son, and the Holy Spirit together. So Jesus says, we know, we speak, we've seen our witness. For men to be born again, recreated and changed from flesh to spirit will require the Son of Man being lifted up, the cross, and lifted up in our hearts to the highest place. Jesus, again, just like he did with the baptism and with the wind, he's playing on the duality of these words and these meanings. Lifted up, yes, it means exalted, but it also is the same term that's used to die, to be crucified. It was what the Jews used. Nobody liked the word crucified. It was a bad, bad word. The Jews didn't use it because they were afraid if you used it, then it would happen. So they were kind of a little bit into positive confession. The Roman Seneca, who was a Roman senator, said, It's unspeakable. Don't ever use that word. That's how terrifying, how terrible it was. So Jesus uses the euphemism, lift it up. And he says, just like the serpent that we find in Numbers 21 had to be lifted up, so the Son of Man has to be lifted up. Now, what is the significance of this story? Well, first of all, I think it's important to note that Satan is called serpent in the Word of God. In Genesis 3, in 2 Corinthians 11:3, in Revelation 12:9 and 14, he is called the serpent. And so when the people of Israel begin to sin by complaining about God, blaspheming God, being ungrateful, inconsiderate, self-centered, sinful, begin to say, I like, you know, one of the reasons that Israel was always turning to idolatry and the other idols is because those idols, the practices had to do with free sex, had to do with drunkenness, had to do with orgies. I mean, gross practices. And they said, you know what? With our God, we have to live according to the law. We have to be pure. They get to have all the fun. That's what they were thinking. That was their mindset. And they come out of Egypt and they're like, no, we like those gods better because they let us do anything. This God, we're in the wilderness. We have nothing to do. We're eating manna. And they began to complain and complain. And when they complained, the protection that God had given them was lifted. God had been protecting them from Satan, from the serpents. They're in the wilderness. They're protected. But God removes his protection and suddenly they are vulnerable to the bite of the snake, the deadly bite of the serpent. And so as people are dying in the camp, God says to Moses, I want you to make the replica of a serpent made out of bronze, the sign of judgment. And I want you to put it on a wooden pole to show that someday the serpent will be judged on a pole of wood. Make it. And he does. And then Moses announces, whoever looks at that serpent will be saved. They won't die of the snake bite. Now, some said, are you kidding? I'm supposed to look at a bronze serpent on a wooden pole and I won't die of my snake bite? I don't think so. And guess what? They died. But to those who say, look, all that's required is to look at that snake on that pole and all be saved from the deadly result of this snake bite, I'll do it. I'll do it. And those people lived and recovered. So Jesus said in the same way, I'm going to be lifted up on a cross of wood. And on that cross of wood, I will judge Satan. Listen to Colossians 2, 13 through 15. He has made us alive together with him, having forgiven you all trespasses. How many? Having wiped out the handwriting of requirements that was against us, which was contrary to us. And this is like, this is the exciting part. This is like the, okay, take me Jesus part. Having disarmed principalities and powers, having taken the teeth right out of the serpent's mouth, he made a public spectacle of them, triumphing over them in it. The cross was the defeat of Satan. It was the fulfillment of God's promise to Eve in Genesis 3:15, when he said to the serpent, I will put enmity between you and the woman and between your seed and her seed, singular, Jesus. He shall bruise your head and you will bruise his heel. On the cross, Jesus was bruising the head of Satan. He was doing a lethal blow to Satan, saying, you may no longer kill those who look to me. You do not have the last word about life and death. I do. In fact, we're told in Revelations that Jesus has the keys to death and life. He alone has the keys. He alone can give life. So he said to Nicodemus, this is the way you are born again. It's by looking to me, to the work I'm going to do. This is not the whole gospel yet. Keep watching. Keep watching, Nicodemus. Keep watching me. And he said, whoever believes in the Son of Man, Jesus, and the work that he does when he judges sin and the serpent will not perish, will not be condemned. God the Father has sent his only Son, Jesus, in order to save the world because he loves his creation and does not want his creation to die of the serpent's bite. He wants to save his creation. The whole world is dying. The whole world has been bitten by the snake. We're told this in Ephesians chapter 2. All of us were dead in our trespasses and sins. We've all been bitten by the snake bite. We're all perishing. But God, who is rich in mercy, has sent Jesus to kill the serpent, to put him up on a pole, to bruise his head, so that all who look to Jesus and his work on the cross can be forgiven of their sins. The poison of the serpent's bite can be drained from our bodies, and those new cells can begin that regeneration process of making our hands more like Jesus, of making our mind think like Jesus, of making our mouth speak like Jesus, of filling our heart with Jesus, making our feet walk in the paths of righteousness, not by our self-effort or keeping the law, but by allowing Jesus more and more and more authority in our hearts and in our lives and in our minds. Without the intervention of Jesus, all will die in their sins. Now, it is only those who refuse to look at the cross and what Jesus has done on the cross who will die in their sins. Everyone who looks to Jesus can be saved from the snake bite. So, in your house, let's talk about you. You know you like to. No, I'm just kidding. In our house, it is possible to be in the house with Jesus, to know his word, and even study it. And yet not to understand Jesus, his person, his work, his mission, his love. We can have Jesus in the house and still be trying to keep the law and think it's by our self-righteousness or our self-effort that we're in with God. But it's only through the effort of Jesus, only through the righteousness of Jesus that we have standing with God. We have to say to God, I can't, but I look to you lifted up on the cross, because I know I can do all things through Christ who strengthens me. It's not by works of righteousness which we have done, Paul wrote to Titus, but according to his mercy, he has saved us. Jesus has come to save people because of God's great, great love. And he wants to put that same love in us. We should be looking out at humanity and say, God's not willing that you perish or you perish or you perish or you perish. No matter what you've done, no matter how many people you've beaten up on the beach in Huntington, God is not willing that you perish. God wants you and you and you and you to come to eternal life.
0: God's invitation to salvation is rooted in his great love for us. He sent his Son so that we might experience forgiveness, restoration, and eternal life. May we respond to that love with faith and share the hope of the gospel with those around us. We hope you have been blessed by today's Bible study. 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
1: 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I'm Ron Beaver, back with you once again on what's left of your Sunday evening. Looking forward to a Monday morning of great Bible teaching. And in fact, Colossians 2 is our text, as on Back to Basics, as Pastor Brian Broderson takes us through the book of Colossians. We'll see the Apostle Paul deeply engaged in a spiritual battle for the hearts and souls of the Colossians. You know, he cared so much about every church that he ministered to, and that's a result of where we got a lot of the epistles. In fact, all the epistles. He wants them to be united in love and united in their passion for Christ, rejecting false teaching and embracing the truth. This was so important to him. And this also serves to us as a lesson for the body of Christ today as well. So stay close. Back to Basics is next on K-Wave.
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3: If you just read some of these Gnostic Gospels, you will immediately sense these are not the same as Scripture. There's not the consistent message. There's not the emphasis on, you know, even the things that Jesus said and taught. They're the most bizarre things. At the end of the Gospel of Thomas, Jesus tells the disciples that he's going to change Mary to be a man so that she can inherit glory like them. The weirdest stuff is in these books. Also, something that was pointed out to me recently, I think I was listening to Wesley Huff.
4: Yes, I was just going to mention him.
3: Yeah, he talks about how actually when you look at the names in the Gospel of Thomas, Thomas or Mary, these things, the interesting thing is the only ones that have Jewish names from the first century are Jesus, Thomas, and Mary. Everyone else has names, Greek names, or various Roman and Greek names that are from, I think, the second and third centuries. 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
1: Paul is praying that there would be a love amongst the people of God that would join them together. And that's what God's love does. You know, God's love unites us. And when we're disregarding that great command of love, then we're easily divided.
0: Today on Back to Basics, Pastor Brian continues his study in the book of Colossians. Join us as Pastor Brian begins his teaching on Colossians chapter 2, verses 1 through 10, in a message titled, Complete in Christ. And now, here's Pastor Brian.
1: So you know we're making our way through Paul's letter here to the Colossians. And right at the end of chapter 1, he spoke about warning and teaching every man that he might present everyone complete in Christ. And so here he is, in a sense, just continuing that thought. But I want to just read really quickly over those same verses. Obviously, it says the same thing. It just says it in a little bit of a different way. And I want to use some of the words and ways it is worded as we look at the text today. So really quickly, Paul says, I want you to know how greatly I am struggling for you, for those in Laodicea, and for all who have not seen me in person. I want their hearts to be encouraged and joined together in love, so that they may have all the riches of complete understanding and have the knowledge of the mystery of God, who is Christ. In him are hidden all the treasures of wisdom and knowledge. I'm saying this so that no one will deceive you with arguments that sound reasonable. For I may be absent in body, but I am with you in spirit, rejoicing to see how well ordered you are and the strength of your faith in Christ. So then, just as you have received Christ Jesus as Lord, continue to walk in him, being rooted and built up in him and established in the faith, just as you were taught, and overflowing in it with gratitude. Be careful that no one takes you captive through philosophy and empty deceit based on human tradition, based on the elements of the world rather than Christ. For the entire fullness of God's nature dwells bodily in Christ, and you have been filled by him, or made complete in him, who is the head over every ruler and authority. So, all throughout the history of the church and all throughout our individual lives as Christians, the devil is always at work trying to undermine our trust and confidence in Christ, and trying to get us to shift our faith from Christ alone to something or someone else. And that is the danger that Paul is addressing here when he's writing to the Colossians. This was what was happening to them. There were these other voices coming in, and they were trying to draw people away, not from Christ entirely. It's okay to have Jesus in the picture still, but they were trying to draw away their full confidence in Christ. They were trying to undermine the total sufficiency of Christ for the Christian life. And so Paul is addressing that very thing here. And so we're going to walk through these 10 verses, but let's just break it down this way. In verses 1 through 5, Paul shares his struggle and deep desire for them. In verses 6 through 7, he instructs them on how to continue to progress in their relationship with the Lord. In verse 8, he warns them of the danger of being led away by human ideas that contradict or detract from Christ. In verses 9 and 10, he reminds them of their completeness in Christ. So that's the way we're going to approach it here today. So beginning first of all, Paul mentions here his struggle. He says, "For I want you to know how greatly I am struggling for you." And this word that Paul uses here in the New King James, it says the conflict I have, it's the word that actually we get our word agonize from. And so Paul is deeply engaged in this battle, this spiritual battle for the Colossians and for them to maintain their position in Christ. Because, as I said, we have an adversary. Your adversary, the devil, goes about, Peter tells us, as a roaring lion, seeking whom he may devour. Paul understood that. So part of what Paul did was he struggled for them. And I think what we could conclude from his reference to struggling here, this is where he prayed for them. He prayed for these saints in Colossae. Now, remember, and he mentions it here, he says, I'm praying for you and for those in Laodicea and for all who have not seen me in person. So this is an interesting thing. You think of Paul is laboring in prayer for these people that he has never seen. And that is commendable. And of course, this is something that all of us as believers can do. And this is something that, especially those who are in positions of church leadership, pastors and so forth, this is something that we do as part of our ministry. Our ministry is not simply to give Bible studies, to preach sermons, to, you know, even go out and do evangelistic activities or whatever. That is part of it, but it's also to pray. It's to pray and to labor in prayer for the people of God. And remember, Paul, again, he's praying for people that he's never met. So sometimes we can limit our prayer to just our circle of friends or, you know, people in our church or, you know, even as a pastor, I might just say, well, I've got enough to pray about with my own church. So I don't have time to pray for anything else. But this is where we want to have that bigger vision of God's people all around the world. And we want to pray for everyone. We want to struggle in prayer for them. And that's a point that we have made here at our fellowship to make sure we have a broader perspective, to make sure that we are not thinking that we are the only Christians. And we would not even necessarily consciously think that, but sometimes, you know, out of sight, out of mind, we can forget that there are other people. You know, personally, I have friends by God's grace and kindness to me. I have friends who are Christians and in ministry literally all around the world. And I have to say that in looking at this passage this week, I was convicted that I don't pray more. And so just a good reminder, Paul is praying for them. That's the way he's struggling for them. It's in prayer. And this is what he desires. He says that their hearts may be encouraged and that they would be joined together in love. So that's Paul's prayer. Hearts encouraged and that there would be love among the people of God. Wow, this is so important to pray for. You know, we're living in a time of great division. The whole culture is divided. It's like every man has risen up against his neighbors, so to speak. And unfortunately, this is true in the church as well. Paul is praying that there would be a love amongst the people of God that would join them together. And that's what God's love does, you know. God's love unites us. And when we're disregarding that great command of love, then we're easily divided because we're not really thinking about what the other person's concern is. We're just thinking about ourselves. But if we're loving one another, then that is going to join us together. So Paul wants their hearts to be encouraged. He wants them to be joined together. And then he says this. He says, so that they may have all the riches of complete understanding and have the knowledge of God's mystery, who is Christ. So all the riches of complete understanding. That's an interesting sentence here. Think about that. Let me take it this direction. If you don't understand something, then you're not going to see all the benefits of it, all the blessings that are contained in it. but it's when you come to understand something. You know, it could be anything. Just, you know, here's something, I don't really get this. And then suddenly everything clicks. You figure it out. And you're like, oh my goodness. Yeah, this makes total sense. And now as a result of that, wow, what a blessing. Well, that's true with spiritual things as well. You see, if I lack understanding, then I'm going to miss out on the richness that's actually there. So Paul is praying for them that they would have all the richness that comes with complete understanding and with the knowledge of God. And now he specifies, the New King James Version says, of God, both of the Father and Christ. All other translations just have Christ. But it's interesting because the point is that God is Christ and that we would have all the richness that comes with complete understanding and with the knowledge of God. And now he specifies, the New King James Version says, of God, both of the Father and Christ. All other translations just have Christ. But it's interesting because the point is that God is Christ and that we would be

us into our lives. You know, I wonder how deprived we are so often because we're spending so much of our time on trying to understand all kinds of other things. It's not bad to understand things. Some things we absolutely have to understand. Some things we should understand. But we should mostly desire to understand the Lord and who He is and to grow in our relationship with Christ through understanding. And so Paul, that's his prayer. And then he just simply reminds us in verse 3, in Him are hidden all the treasures of wisdom and knowledge. I'm going to come back at the very end and touch on this, but just think about that for a moment. Paul is saying, in Christ is God, and in Christ, all the treasures of wisdom and knowledge are hidden in Him. Wow. All the treasures of wisdom and knowledge. Christ is God. He's the maker of all things. He knows everything. And we are connected with Him. So Paul then, from there, he goes on and he says, I'm saying this so that no one will deceive you with arguments that sound reasonable, arguments that would take you away from full confidence in Christ. For I may be absent in body, but I am with you in spirit, rejoicing to see how well ordered you are and the strength of your faith in Christ. The good news is that the Colossians were resisting these efforts by the false teachers to come in, and they were maintaining a good, solid relationship with the Lord and one another. Paul is commending them for that, but he's also encouraging them, let's keep it going. And so he says in verse 6, so then, just as you received Christ Jesus as Lord, continue to walk in Him. Just as you received Christ Jesus as Lord. That is what salvation is. It is a receiving of Christ as Lord. And understand that Lord is really His title. And Lord means He's the ruler. He's the sovereign. So when a person receives Christ Jesus, they receive Him as Lord. You know, it was Charles Spurgeon who pointed out that in the book of Acts, only two times is Jesus referred to as the Savior. Some 103 times He's referred to as the Lord. And I say that because, you know, sometimes people, they try to make that distinction. They say, well, you know, Jesus, I've received Jesus as my Savior, but, you know, I've yet to make Him my Lord. But the truth of the matter is, Jesus is Lord. When you receive Him, you receive Him as Lord. Now, you might not be living like He's your Lord. That's a possibility. You might be not be submitted to His Lordship, but know this, He is the Lord. And at some point, that has to be manifested in all of our lives. We can't go through our lives with this idea that, well, you know, Jesus is my Savior. One of these days, I might make Him my Lord if I get around to it. But I'm so thankful that He's my Savior. No, it doesn't work that way. Jesus is the Lord. He's our Lord. If we've received Him, we've received Him as Lord. And that means that we are to submit to His authority in our lives. But then he says, receiving Him as Lord and continuing to walk in Him. Continuing to walk in Him. Remember in the first chapter, we saw that same thing. If you continue. So this idea of continuing. The Christian life is a life of continued faith and obedience to Christ. That's what the Christian life is. That's what a Christian is. A Christian is a person whose life is marked by continuing to follow and submit to Christ. And so he says, he gives some pictures here, continuing to walk in Him, being rooted and built up. So two different pictures Paul uses. Rooted is speaking of a tree whose roots go down into the soil. And so that's how we are to be. As we walk with Christ,

0: our lives are to become more and more rooted, like a tree whose roots go down deeply. You know, some trees, problem with some trees is their roots don't go that deeply. And as a result of that, there's some instability there. You know, we have, in our area, we have a fair number of eucalyptus trees. And one of the things about eucalyptus trees is that the roots don't go deep enough to a lot of times sustain the growth in the other direction, the heights. And a few years back, actually right here in our community, there was a eucalyptus that fell over because of the shallow root issue, landed on a car and crushed a young woman to death. And we can see, you know, the problem that exists with trees that their roots don't go deep. Maybe it's been a while. I know it's been a while for me, but, you know, think of the tumbleweed. When I was a kid, in where I used to live in Los Angeles, there were these, you know, open fields, and they would get overgrown with tumbleweeds during a certain part of the year. And then summer would come along and everything would dry up and winds would come. And the tumbleweeds would just, they call them tumbleweeds because they just are blown in the wind. But if you ever look at a tumbleweed, you notice that the root is very, it's a very small root. And so when the wind blows, the tumbleweed is at the mercy of the wind. It just goes with the wind. And that could also be a picture of what happens sometimes in the Christian life. And that's why Paul talked about people who were blown by every wind of doctrine in all these different directions. Why? Because they weren't rooted. And so we want to have our roots going down deep into the soil of Christ. And then he says, and built up in him. So roots going down deep, being built up in him, established in the faith, Paul says, and growing in thankfulness or growing in gratitude. Established in the faith. This is how we are established in the faith, by sinking our roots down deep. Remember the great promise of Psalm 1. Blessed is the one whose delight is in the law of the Lord. And in his law, they meditate day and night, for they shall be like a tree firmly planted by the rivers of water, who will bring, whose leaf will not wither, who will bring forth their fruit in its season, whatever they do will prosper. So who is that person? That person is the person who delights in God's word, that person who makes the word of God the priority in their life. So when we're talking about being established in the faith, that's how do I do that? How do I get those roots down deep? I let God's word work in me. I subject myself to it consistently. And as a result of that, my roots go deep. I become like that tree planted by the rivers of water. Now, in verse 8, Paul now gives the specific warning to them where he says, beware or be careful that no one take you captive through philosophy and empty deceit based on human tradition, based on the elements of the world, rather than on Christ. So what is Paul talking about here when he speaks of philosophy? A philosophy is it's a term that's very broad, obviously. We can talk about classic philosophers and their philosophies. We can talk about somebody's philosophy of life in the sense of how they approach their life, how they take care of their bodies, the kinds of foods they eat. You know, sometimes we talk about our philosophy of ministry, even here at the church. And when we use philosophy like that, we're talking about, you know, just a way that we view things and a way that we do things. Philosophy is not necessarily a bad thing, but it can be a bad thing. And I love what C.S. Lewis said. He said, good philosophy must exist if for no other reason than to answer bad philosophy. So there is a place for good philosophy. Paul here is talking about bad philosophy. And what that bad philosophy would be in Paul's day and in our day as well is simply this: human ideas and traditions that contradict or detract from Christ's person and work. So this is a kind of philosophy that Paul's talking about. Any philosophy that would detract, any philosophy that would contradict Christ, who he is and what he's done, that's bad philosophy. That's the philosophy that Paul is saying to be on your guard against. And so we could put it like this: any idea, doctrine, person, or movement that says you need Christ plus this, that, or the other thing to truly be saved, enlightened, fulfilled, or to reach the ultimate in spirituality, that would be the kind of philosophy that Paul is warning us about here. So this is the problem in Colossae. Like I said, they're not saying that get rid of Christ. They're just saying, well, Christ is good, but he's not good enough. Christ is fine, but you need to add onto Christ. It's Christ plus something. So anytime in any place where somebody comes up with the idea that it's Christ plus something that you need as a Christian, that's an idea that you want to stay away from. That is an idea that is just rooted in human arrogance and deception.
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0: And let me add this because it's relevant today. Anyone who says Jesus was wrong about anything, anyone who says the apostles were wrong, anyone who says the Bible is wrong, then tries to give you their version of spiritual reality, just automatically reject it. Don't even give it a second thought. It's nothing but empty deceit, no matter how sophisticated it sounds. So this is what Paul's talking about. Don't let anyone lead you away from Christ, take you captive, he says, through philosophy and empty deceit based on human tradition and based on the elements of the world. Some translations like the ESV and the NIV hear elements of the world. It reads elemental spirits, and that is a way that the word could be translated. And so the idea there is that back behind all of these things are spiritual forces. And I think that that is accurate. And that's why I started the message today with a reminder that the devil is the one who is always trying to move us away from our confidence in Christ.

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1: 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This coming Wednesday, August 12th, it's going to feature musician Bill Welch, who is also the pastor there at Refuge Huntington Beach. 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Now, the food and artisan vendors open at 5:30. Concert begins at 6:30. 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So check it out. Well, Pastor Greg Laurie is up next with a lesson on spiritual gifts, knowing what our spiritual gifts are and then putting them into practice. Benefits the entire body of Christ, otherwise known as the family of God. God's family is where we love, encourage, and grow, and to be the light of the world of Jesus Christ. So stay close. A new beginning. It's coming up right here on K-Wave.
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3: 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And he doesn't do it that way for us today. He wants us involved in the Lord's service. And if you're in a good church, a good Bible church, you ought to get involved in helping the pastor. It's amazing today how many ways people could help in the church if they just would get involved. That's all they need to do is to keep your eyes open, notice something that you could do that maybe somebody else is doing, you could really do it better. May I say to you, friends, that we need to get involved.
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7: You'll never know what your spiritual gift is until you take some steps of faith. 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
8: Do you want to be used of God? God wants to use you. And coming up today on A New Beginning, Pastor Greg Laurie says the Lord may equip you in some special ways.
7: Maybe you're a great visionary, but you're not great at nuts and bolts. Then again, you might be more of a detail person. Everyone has a role to play, a gift given to them by God.

0: way things really happen when we're deep inside our comfort zones. No one's ever heard of the great Lazy Boy Revival or the evangelistic Hammock Crusades. No, somebody's got to get up and do something. And today on A New Beginning, Pastor Greg Laurie brings us some good news. God empowers and equips those he calls into service. You may already have a special God-given talent you're not even aware of. Today, we'll learn how to identify and use those abilities.
1: Let's think now a little bit about the gifts of the Spirit, and let's go over to Romans 12 and see what Paul says. Romans 12, verse 6. In his grace, God has given us different gifts for doing certain things well. If your gift is serving others, serve them well. If you're a teacher, teach well. If your gift is encouraging others, that's a gift of exhortation, be encouraging. If your gift is giving, then give generously. If God has given you leadership ability, take that responsibility seriously. And if you have a gift for showing kindness to others, do it gladly. I'll stop there. Certain terms bubble up here. Do it well, generously, gladly. Take this responsibility seriously. The gift of teaching is mentioned here. And if you're called to teach, he says, teach well. It's an awesome responsibility to be called to teach. The Bible says in 2 Timothy 2:15, we should know how to handle the word of God correctly. And then James 3:1 says, brothers and sisters, not many of you should become teachers in the church, for we who teach will be judged more strictly. You know, people have asked me, what's it like to stand up there on that stage at the crusade? That must be a real ego trip for you, right? No, not at all, actually. It's kind of scary, and it's kind of an awesome responsibility because I recognize I'm speaking for God. I know that there are certain people that will be there that may never come to an event like that again. They may never go to a church again. So I don't want to misrepresent God. It's a lot of weight. And there's a lot of spiritual warfare involved in it as well. I'm not asking for your sympathy. I'm just telling you, there's responsibility that comes with teaching. Then there is the gift of encouraging others. Look at verse 8. If your gift is to encourage others, I love this, be encouraging. If this is actually your gift, then be an encouraging person. Some people are not encouraging. They're discouraging. I jokingly call them Debbie Downer and her boyfriend, Bobby Buzzkill, right? They always bring you down, always negative, always critical, critical, critical, critical. Never a compliment from these people. Well, the gift of exhortation or the gift of encouraging does include correction at times, but it also includes encouraging. And I think when you have to speak to someone critically, the Bible says in Ephesians 4:15, speak the truth in love. We should keep each other accountable. If we see a Christian friend going the wrong direction or making the wrong decisions, we might say, hey, you shouldn't do that. The Bible says thus and so. But before you correct, try to compliment. Jesus modeled this for us when he spoke to the church of Ephesus in the book of Revelation. Loose paraphrase, he says, I know you guys are discerning. I know you're hardworking. I appreciate all these things about you, but I have this against you. You have left your first love. So remember, therefore, from where you have fallen and repent and do the first works quickly. I love that. Compliment, doing this well, doing that well, doing a good job over here, but there's this one area. So let's talk about that. That's the right way to do it. Deposit a compliment before you make the withdrawal of a criticism. Otherwise, it's destructive criticism when it should be productive criticism. We need people to teach us and we need people to exhort us. See, teaching tells me what the text says, but the gift of exhortation makes me want to do what the text says. Sometimes people are gifted with both of those skills. But you can think of some teachers, you heard a message, wow, that was very helpful. I learned a lot theologically. I never understood that. That was great. But then you hear someone else, you're just all fired up. Oh, man, I want to pray more. I want to serve more. I want to share the gospel more, whatever it is. These gifts are all important, but exhorting is something we should all do. Hebrews 10:24 says, consider one another to provoke each other to love and to good works, not forsaking the assembling of ourselves together as the manner of some is, but exhorting one another daily, and so much more as we see the day of the Lord approaching. Then there's the gift of giving. Romans 12:8, if your gift is giving, then give generously. Why is it that when we talk about money in the church, people recoil? Probably because there's abuse. There are times where it's used wrongly and people are guilted into giving, and there's too much pressure put on people. But if we throw the baby out with the bathwater, we're missing the blessing of giving. Every Christian should give of their finances to the Lord. Every Christian, in my opinion, should tithe. It's a joy. It's a privilege. It's an opportunity. It's an investment in the kingdom of God. Because you should be doing your giving while you're living, then you're knowing where it's going, right? And God makes a promise in the book of Malachi where he says, put me to the test on this one. Bring your tithe into the storehouse and watch if I will not open up the windows of heaven and pour you out a blessing that you won't even have room enough to receive it. It's a happy thing to give. Because Jesus said, blessed are those who give, or it's more blessed to give than it is to receive. And the word blessed means happy or happy making. But that's not what this verse is talking about. Every Christian should give, but there's a supernatural gift of giving. So he says, if you have this gift, do it with simplicity and generosity. The person with the true gift of giving probably would never tell you they have the gift. And you wouldn't even know all they're doing because they would do it kind of quietly. They wouldn't blow a little trumpet or drop hints, I just gave this much to, no, they just do it. But everyone would have a story about that person. Oh yeah, they helped me here and they helped me there. And I've never told this story before, but when I was in need, they did this for me. That's a person with the gift of giving. And guess what? You don't have to be wealthy to have the gift of giving. I know some people who are not wealthy at all, who are very generous people. And it's not just generosity with your money, it's generosity with your time. It's generosity with everything. You're just one of those giving people. And that's a gift that God perhaps has given you.
0: Pastor Greg Laurie will have the second half of his message in just a moment.
1: You know, I've heard people describe a trip to Israel as seeing the Bible actually come to life. Hey, everybody, Greg Laurie. And I've been to Israel many times, and I've led a lot of tours, and I have to say that's absolutely true. Listen, when you're walking on the same stones that Jesus himself walked on, well, that's something that's enriching to your faith. It's not just a travel experience. It actually energizes and enhances your study of the Bible. Think of it this way. It's a vacation with a purpose, and we're going to be taking a tour of Israel April 6 to 15, 2027. You can find out more at israel.harvest.org.
0: Step right into biblical history. 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
1: One last gift we'll look at, the gift of showing kindness and mercy. That's an actual gift. Should every Christian show kindness and mercy? Yes. But do some people have a supernatural ability to do this on the next level? Again, yes. Romans 12:8, if you have a gift of showing kindness to others, do it gladly. Do it gladly. There are people who have an extraordinary supernatural ability from God to show mercy and compassion and kindness to those who are in need. I'm amazed at people that work in care facilities, people that are involved in hospice care, people that will hold the hand of someone that is sick or old and can't help themselves. And I just marvel at the patience and the love and the compassion of a person like this. It's a gift of mercy. My wife, Kathy, has this gift. You want someone to show you compassion and mercy, talk to Kathy. You want a sermon or a lame joke? Come to me. It's different gifting. So if you're in a hospital bed, do you need someone with the gift of teaching or evangelism? Maybe, but what you probably really need is someone with a gift of mercy that would come and just take you by the hand and sit there with you and not try to explain everything to you and just be a loving Christian and walk with you through it. You may have that gift, and you didn't even know you had that gift. Here's the bottom line. Just start taking bold steps of faith and see what the Lord will do. I found out I wasn't called to be a musician some years ago at Calvary Chapel in the days of the Jesus movement. All these bands were forming all the time. Love Song, Blessed Faith, Country Faith, Mustard Seed Faith, lots of groups with the name Faith in them. So I was at this little home Bible study and there was a man there who was a good guitar player and singer, and he wrote a song. Because I wrote this song, and he sang the song, and we're all singing along in the home Bible study with his new song. And then there was this very talented flautist, someone who could play a flute beautifully, and they're playing it. So I'm sort of keeping percussion on the little coffee table. So someone said, "Let's form a band." Next thing I know, we're booked at Calvary Chapel to perform. So here's this packed out church. I remember it vividly in my mind. Here's the guy who can play guitar. Here's the guy who can play the flute. And I'm up there with a conga drum. And they start playing. I realize I really don't have that great of a sense of rhythm. And why am I here? And I don't want to be here. Okay, good. Process of elimination. I'm not called to conga drums. It was later I discovered what I was called to do, but sometimes again, it's process of elimination. But here's what I'm saying. You'll never know what your spiritual gift is until you take some steps of faith. Some have musical and artistic talent. Some have more of a technical talent, like crunching numbers. Well, that's not spiritual. We don't need anybody to, balance the budget. No, you do. You need all these people to do their job. Maybe you're a great visionary, but you're not great at nuts and bolts. Then again, you might be more of a detail person. Everyone has a role to play, a gift given to them by God. Be a risk taker and watch what the Lord will do. Again, the Bible says, don't neglect the gift that is in you. Or as another translation puts it again, keep your gift dusted off. Here's something to think about in closing. You're never too small for God to use, only too big. Does that make sense? You're never too small for God to use, only too big. So you think, oh, God could never use me. Oh, actually, you might be more qualified than you think. Because God goes out of his way to find unexpected people to do unexpected things. God chooses the foolish things of the world, the Bible says, to what? Confound the wise. So then someone will say, there's no way that person is called to do. Yeah, they are called to do that, you see. So just be available to the Lord. The church is a family, and you have a seat at the table. We are not a perfect family, but there is no such thing as a perfect family. The church is a dysfunctional family, right? It's true. I came from a dysfunctional family, and now I'm the head of a dysfunctional family, but I try to put the fun in dysfunction. Look, we're flawed. What are you looking for? What do you expect? We're flawed people working together, but you have a place at this table. You see, before I was a Christian, I wanted a family because I didn't really have one. My mom was gone every night out working. I was just home alone. She gave me enough money to go over to a place called the Snack Shop. And I would go there every night and I would buy a hamburger, french fries, and a vanilla shake. I have to admit, I was pretty happy with that as a kid. So I would tell my friends, yeah, this is what I eat every night. They'd say, you're so lucky. We have to go home and sit with our family. I'd say, yeah. But then one of these kids invited me over to his home one night for a family meal, and I kept going back. And the food wasn't even good. I actually kind of missed the hamburger, french fries, and vanilla shake. But I liked this idea of a family. There's a mom, there's a dad. Wow. Brothers and sisters talking together, but they ate things I don't like. I don't like peas. They had peas. Oh. But I liked family. And I think deep down inside, we all long for family. And maybe some of you came from a broken family or a messed up family, and you've never had family. You have a family now. You're with your family. This is the family. We're the church. There's a place at the table for you. There's room at the cross for you, as the old song says. Though many have come, there's still room for one. There's room at the cross for you. If you're not in our family, if you're not in God's family, you can join right now. Maybe I'm talking to somebody right now that feels unloved, unappreciated, unnoticed. I want you to know that God loves you. God appreciates you. God notices you. Some people think God is mad at them. No, God is mad about you. I love that blessing that the priest would pronounce over the people recorded in Numbers 6. They would say this over and over again to the people of Israel, like as a reminder. And they would say, you know it, the Lord bless you. The Lord keep you. The Lord make his face shine upon you. The Lord lift his countenance upon you and give you peace. That tells me a lot about God. But God loves you, and he loves you so much, he sent his only son, Jesus, to die on the cross for your sin. Why did that even have to happen? Because you and I have broken God's commandments. You and I have sinned against God. But the Bible says, while we were yet sinners, Christ died for us. For God so loved the world, he gave his only begotten son, and whosoever believes in him should not perish, but have everlasting life. Christ died for you so you could have a relationship with him. And I want to close with a prayer. If you're not sure if Jesus is living in your heart, if you've not yet joined God, if you want your sin forgiven, this is your opportunity to do it right here, right now. Let's all pray. Father, speak to those that do not know you. Draw them to yourself. Help them to see their need for you. In Jesus' name I pray. Amen.

0: And if you feel you need to make a change today in your relationship with the Lord, Pastor Greg Laurie wants to help you do that before today's edition of A New Beginning wraps up. So please stay with us. That's just a moment away. Hopefully, you were able to hear all of today's study. It's called The Gifts That Keep Giving. 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Pastor Greg, you write that the Bible exposes us for what we really are.
1: Right.
0: Now, that can be an uncomfortable truth.
2: Yeah.
0: But it's also important news for us, isn't it?
2: Yeah, it really is. You know, it's like those magnifying mirrors. Actually, in the book of James, the word of God is compared to a mirror, a man seeing himself in the mirror. And, you know, you think you look fine, and then you look in the mirror and realize, uh-oh, I missed a spot shaving. Or, oh, man, was this marinara sauce on my face all day? Or just, you know, I mean, it's important to check yourself in the mirror, and it's important to check yourself in light of the Word of God. And the Word of God is written to draw us closer to God. It will expose sin in our life, but it will also point us in the right direction to have that sin removed and forgiven. It'll point us to Jesus Christ. It'll give us practical truths and how to live this out in your life, and so much more. I mean, what can you say about the Bible? It's a user's manual of life. And that's something we need to consult on a regular basis, each and every day. And I talk about that in my new book that is titled What Every Growing Christian Needs to Know. I also have chapters on the importance of prayer, sharing your faith, being involved in a church, and a lot more. I think this book is going to be very helpful for you. Now, if you're a new believer, this book could really get you started in the right direction. If you're an older believer, you'll be reminded of things you've forgotten, perhaps, and maybe you will hear things you have not heard before that you need to know more about. So order your copy of What Every Growing Christian Needs to Know that we're offering for your gift of any size. Now, we could obviously charge you for this book, but we want everyone to get a copy. So if you only can give a little, we appreciate that, and we'll send you your copy. But others can be generous and give more. And if you'll do that, we can assure you that we'll take those resources you've given us and use them to help us continue to teach the Word of God and proclaim the gospel. As you know, if you listen to A New Beginning, we, on a regular basis, invite people to Jesus Christ. I don't know of any other ministry that does it at the degree we do it here. And it's because we think that a lot of people out there are just waiting for someone to show them how to come to Christ. I think, Dave, you can tell me the exact stat, but isn't it true that like 25 to 30% of listeners to Christian radio are not Christians?
0: Yeah, the stat I heard was either 36% or 38%.
2: Oh, even higher.
0: Crazy, yeah.
2: So think about this. Right now, as we're having a conversation about our faith, there's someone listening in trying to figure this all out. Yeah. Someone like that man from Ethiopia in the book of Acts that was reading from Isaiah 53, and he didn't understand what he was reading, and the Lord directed Philip to go to him, and Philip asked him, do you understand what you're reading? And the man from Ethiopia who was searching for God said, how can I unless someone shows me the way? That's what we want to do here at A New Beginning. We want to show people the way. We don't want to say, hey, just accept Christ. We want to tell them how to accept Christ, and we want to lead them in a prayer so they can accept Christ. And you know, if you listen, we do that all the time. Help us continue to do that. Order your copy of What Every Growing Christian Needs to Know for your gift of any size.
0: 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And then here's Pastor Greg once again.
2: Let me close with this thought. Would you like Jesus Christ to come into your life? Would you like your sin forgiven? Would you like to fill the hole in your soul? Would you like to go to heaven when you die? If so, just stop what you're doing and pray this prayer with me. You can pray it out loud if you like. You can pray it in the quietness of your heart if you choose, but pray this prayer. This is a prayer of asking Jesus Christ to come into your life. Pray these words. Lord Jesus, I know that I'm a sinner, but I know that you're the Savior who died on the cross for my sin and rose again from the dead. I turn from that sin now, and I choose to follow you from this moment forward. Thank you for hearing this prayer and answering this prayer. In Jesus' name I pray. Amen. Hey, did you just pray that prayer? If so, I want to congratulate you and be the first to say, welcome to the family of God.
0: Yeah, that's right. 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
1: 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Well, let's look at the weather, shall we? Let's do that. Hey, looking at your weather for later today, we're looking for sunshine along with some cloudy intervals, highs ranging from the mid-80s to mid-90s, and overnight lows in the upper 60s once again. Currently, it is 73 and clear at K-Wave. Well, you know, there's certainly no shortage of tragedy in our world today, but who's to blame for it? Turn to 1 Samuel 4 as Pastor Ed Taylor shows us how Israel was defeated by the Philistines. Thousands of Israelites died. Why did God allow this? Stay close as we see why God allows tragedy. Next on Abounding Grace, right here on K-Wave.
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4: 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And he doesn't do it that way for us today. He wants us involved in the Lord's service. And if you're in a good church, a good Bible church, you ought to get involved in helping the pastor. It's amazing today how many ways people could help in the church if they just would get involved. 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
5: One of my favorite places in the world is our mission's rooftop. Seven stories up with the whole Los Angeles skyline behind you. And up there, we painted something I call the Wall of Truth. It's a mural covered in words like truth, hope, forgiveness, and eternal life. I'm Joe Jordan of Fred Jordan Missions. Let's take three. Every word on our Wall of Truth comes from one book, the Bible. B-I-B-L-E, as my mom and dad taught me when I was a child. And I keep reading it and learning and growing because the Bible says the Word of God is living and active and sharper than any two-edged sword. So it doesn't sit on a shelf. It works in your life and in your heart. What I've found to be true is that the more I read God's Word and the more I study it, the more like Jesus I become. Not because I'm trying harder, but because God works in and through His word to change and transform me from the inside out. Romans says that we're transformed by the renewing of our minds, and that renewal happens when we read God's word. And in a world that's drowning in opinions, with everybody's thoughts, everybody's feed, and everybody's version of what's true swarming around us, there's something solid about getting away from it all and looking to what God says. And Jesus said in John 8:32, "You will know the truth, and the truth will set you free. Not my truth, not your truth, but the truth." The mission's Wall of Truth sits above Skid Row on purpose because down on those streets are thousands of people who've believed lies about themselves for years, that they're worthless, forgotten, and are too far gone. My mother spent decades at the mission, opening God's word for people a few minutes at a time because she knew the truth on those pages could undo years of lies. And every day we still get to bring the truth to the streets, telling people God loves you, Jesus died for you, and your story isn't over. Here's my encouragement to you today. Open God's word this week and let His truth get to work on you and in you. And thank you for your support that enables us to share the gospel and the truth at the mission on Skid Row in Los Angeles. 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I'm Joe Jordan of Fred Jordan Missions. 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
8: God is often blamed for things when times get tough.
9: Unfortunately, this is all too common. After a great defeat, after a great discouragement, after a great disappointment, after great death, in this case 4,000, it's very easy to blame God. Why has God defeated us? They're blaming God. Rather than getting on their faces and seeking God and repenting of their sin or humbling themselves before the mighty hand of God, they take the easy way out and just blame God.

0: From the recent earthquakes, devastating tornadoes, wildfires, we're all too familiar with calamity in this world. And at such times, you might be tempted to blame God, like the people we'll meet today through our study of 1 Samuel chapter 4. But is God really to blame? And what should our response be when times get tough? We'll get some answers today on Abounding Grace. Welcome to our program. Here is Pastor Ed Taylor with part one of Trust in God Alone.
1: Hey, take your Bibles. Would you open them to 1 Samuel chapter 4? As we follow along the transition, really, in 1 Samuel from the judges. They're moving on from God's leadership among the people with the judges to, well, eventually we're going to get to the kingship, from judges to a monarchy. And in just a couple chapters, you're going to see that the people are a little frustrated with the current situation, and they cry out to Samuel for a king. But at this time in 1 Samuel, the nation of Israel has a new leader. His name is Samuel. We've learned so far that God loves the people, and God loves Samuel. And out of his love, God provides his nation with a faithful, dedicated leader. A leader in a time of great need and lack of leadership. Not only that, but the world at this time, in the time of 1 Samuel, really lacks a global leader. There's really not a nation in this current condition that's ruling the world like we'll see later. You know, we'll see Egypt come on the scene. We'll see Babylon. We'll see Assyria. We'll see other nations that have an ability to control the world as it's known, but not yet. Instead, during this time, there are a lot of local leaders or local rulerships, if you will, countries and people like the Philistines, which become a great pain in the side of the children of Israel. The Moabites, the Ammonites, the Philistines. Basically, Israel's dealing with their neighbors, having fights with their neighbors. And the Philistines were no small force. They're an aggressive nation that occupied, as you'll get a map out, you'll see in the southwest area of Palestine. And they ruled from five key cities that we'll see over time as well, with five key leaders. The cities are known as Ashkelon and Ashdod, Ekron, Gath, and Gaza. And together they come as a unified political front, a unified unit. And they possessed superior weapons of war. They were advanced compared to the Israelites with shields and helmets and swords. They had weapons, they had gained weapons as far as from that small little country known as Greece at the time. And as we meet them throughout Israel's history, we're going to see them fight and fight. They're always a pain in the side of Israel. And just for you note takers, you'll see that the Philistines are always a type of the enemy. I mean, obviously they're a physical enemy, but they also speak to us in a spiritual way, where the enemy's always on the prowl, always wanting to do damage. The enemy, he too possesses sophisticated weapons. They're not really new, but he's well-trained, and the devil studies us and has an understanding of human nature and has been around. And that's why it's so foolish for us to just think, you know, in one time in prayer, he's, oh, devil, I'll take you on. Whoa. You want to be careful. When the devil comes knocking, just let Jesus answer. You don't want to take him on personally. I don't know how many of us have ever taken the devil on personally, but in the demonic realm, it's bad enough. And the Philistines, they come and are always undermining and attacking the children of Israel. Verse 1, chapter 4, and the word of Samuel came to all Israel. Now Israel went out to battle against the Philistines and encamped beside Ebenezer, and the Philistines encamped in Aphek. Then the Philistines put themselves in battle array against Israel. And when they joined battle, Israel was defeated by the Philistines, who killed about 4,000 men of the army in the field. After being introduced to the young boy Samuel, the miracle of his birth, the faithfulness of God, how God met his mom. Remember, he's a miracle kid. We studied Hannah in depth. We paused on the difficulties of her life. We showed the faithfulness of God. God was just on display everywhere. God's will's being done. Samuel comes. He's born. He's dedicated. He's being raised up. He's recognized, that we saw in the last chapter, as the leader of Israel. And what's the first thing that happens after good news, after great news? Attack. As soon as something good began to happen, there were the Philistines. there was the enemy. It doesn't take long for spiritual attacks. And let me remind us that that's regular life. Have you ever felt? Have you ever even communicated? Have you ever asked, when is it going to end? Wasn't yesterday such a great day? What happened to today? I mean, you're just looking at life and you're thinking, man, it was just so wonderful. The Lord met me. The Lord spoke to me. Why now and why this? It was a difficult time for Israel. As hopelessness and fear were taking root in the hearts of the people, just when they began to see the light at the end of the tunnel, the Philistines show up. Where were the Philistines in the first couple chapters? I know it was difficult, but it was sort of isolated for Hannah. But remember, the backdrop of 1 Samuel is the book of Judges. It's been a tough time. The book of Judges, everyone's doing which is right in their own eyes. Eli is a corrupt leader. His sons are corrupt leaders. It's a hard, difficult time. It just seems to be making progress. God provides a miracle kid. He's dedicated to the Lord. His mom fulfills her vow. He shows up, he's recognized. Remember back in chapter 3, verse 19, Samuel grew and the Lord was with him. None of his words fell to the ground. All of Israel from Dan to Beersheba knew that Samuel had been established as a prophet of the Lord. And then the Lord appeared again in Shiloh. Remember earlier, the Bible said that the word of the Lord was rare in those days. But with Samuel, he's established. He's, you could say that God's hand of approval is upon him. I mean, good times are coming. And indeed, good times are coming, but not without a fight. Not without a fight. Paul would say to the church in Ephesus that he would speak of the spiritual armor of God, how important it is to put on the armor of God, to fight the good fight. And the Philistines are always knocking at the door. Remember back, and you can jot it down in Matthew chapter 17, Jesus was up on the mountaintop, transfigured, getting a glimpse of his glory. I mean, it was so white and so pure, such a taste of what is to come. And there were those that were there with him, enjoying it, getting to see it, so blown away by it. And they were up on the mountaintop. You know, many men this weekend were up on the mountaintop. We were in Longmont, so it wasn't that much of a mountaintop, but it was there right outside of Longmont. We were away in the woods, beautiful scenery. You know, we call those the mountaintop experiences. They were great. Even the time I was able to spend there, as sick as I was, it was just glorious and wonderful to be around men, to hear the men singing, to see the men crying, to see them crying out for the things of God, to receiving the word of God, ready to be changed. I got feedback that some of the brothers, the Lord spoke to them so much that they went home even before it was over to do business with the Lord and to make things right with their family. Amazing, amazing the work of God on the mountaintop. You're up on the mountaintop, and I'm certain, I didn't do any interviews, but I bet you if we did, talking to the men up on the mountaintop, would you like to stay another day? Oh, yeah. Would you like to stay a week? Man, can I? Hey, how would you like to stay up here for a year? A year? How would you like to be up here forever? Yeah, forever. I don't have to. Well, you have responsibilities, you know, but you know, what if God would just allow you to stay on the mountaintop? I mean, who would turn that down? I mean, to be up in the mountaintop with the glorified Jesus, you know, it would be a thought for a moment, and then you would want to come back down to your responsibilities. And the reality is that, like in Matthew chapter 17, you know, who would not want to stay with Jesus glorified? I was on vacation recently, as you recall, just a few weeks ago, and we were able to get away for an extended time. And let me tell you, if I could live in the vacation bubble the rest of my life, I think that might be okay. I mean, I did want to be back. I had those feelings, but I also had the feeling, this is awesome. I was going home and other people were continuing on, and I'm like, Lord, you know, should we continue on? Should we go home? And you have all the responsibility. And I say it just to say this. When you're on, you have those mountaintop experiences that we often refer to. It's a figure of speech, although we have in Matthew 17 that mountaintop experience with Jesus being transfigured and being revealed in his glory and giving a glimpse of heaven and a glimpse of what it's like in his soon return. And just like, man, let's just stay here. Let's just stay here. Let's build some tents and never go down. The reality is we can't stay on the mountain of glory. We've always got to come back down to the valley of need. Don't ever forget that. It's from the mountain of glory that often we come down to the valley of need, because you'll recall in Matthew chapter 17 that Jesus came down to the demon-possessed. How's that for a transition? From the mountaintop of glory to the demon-possessed. A dad is there pleading, please help my kid. Help us. I mean, you don't even have time to process it. A lot of times, retreats are like that, the men's and the women. It's from the mountain of glory that often we come down to the valley of need, because you'll recall in Matthew chapter 17 that Jesus came down to the demon-possessed. How's that for a transition? From the mountaintop of glory to the demon-possessed. A dad is there pleading, please help my kid. Help us. I mean, you don't even have time to process it. A lot of times, retreats are like that, the men's and the women's, even the high school retreats, where you don't even have time to

before the reality of life takes, till the Philistines show up. You're like, can't we just have a break? Can't you just give me a week to process it? Can't you just give me 2 days to enjoy it? Can't you just, and you know, the reality is, it's not, the Lord would love to have you in heaven, you know, and you can enjoy it all. He would love for you to enjoy. There's an intimacy on those mountaintops. There's a closeness to the Lord. God enjoys that, and the enemy hates it. And so the Philistines are right there, or even the needs. You know, here's this young boy being ruined by the devil, presented to Jesus and his disciples. Please, please help me. And those mountaintops always lead to the valleys. You know, those times of God moving and speaking and blessing, like our retreats, like our time of just getting away. You know, I always, throughout the year, we extend time to those that are on staff, to the pastors, and we say, take a day off and go seek the Lord. Just turn everything off. Leave it here if you need to, and just go seek the Lord. What's he saying to you? Get away from the hustle and bustle and come back with a report from God. And it's even a battle to get that done and have that completed. And so remember that the mountaintops always come with the valleys. Be ready for them. Moses, he came down to the children of Israel committing idolatry. And some even suggest sexual sin at the base of the mountaintop, you know, making themselves an idol. And even the leader, you know, Aaron, what were you doing, Aaron? The people made me do it. You know, like, come on. I'm out there seeking the Lord and you're down here, what? Fashioning a calf? He's there with the leadership. He's the leader seeking God. And then there's a leader that's been delegated down at them. And what is he doing? And it happens. The Philistines, remember that. We're going to meet the Philistines a lot in our study through this section of the Old Testament. They're a constant plague, just like the devil. Always on their prowl, looking for a weak spot. And you and I, we come back from great time spent alone with the Lord and find that the valley is there. And you know, what does Jesus do when he's met with that demon-possessed kid and that dad that's desperate? Does he run back up the mountain? Does he blow him off? Does he say, you know what? The glory of God's more important than your demon-possessed kid. No, he serves, he gives, he delivers. Wouldn't that be great that's the banner over your life? You serve, you give, and you deliver. It's so beautiful. Verse 3. And when the people had come into the camp, the elders of Israel said, why has the Lord defeated us today before the Philistines? I mean, that's 4,000 people is a great defeat. And the elders of Israel, again, there has been some time since good spiritual leadership. So now the elders or the leaders of Israel, they come in and they're, why has the Lord defeated us? Let's bring the Ark of the Covenant of the Lord from Shiloh to us, that when it comes along among us, it may save us from the hand of our enemies. So the people sent to Shiloh that they might bring from there the Ark of the Covenant of the Lord of Hosts, who dwells between the cherubim, and the two sons of Eli, Hophni and Phinehas, were there with the Ark of the Covenant of God. Don't miss this. Unfortunately, this is all too common. After a great defeat, after a great discouragement, after a great disappointment, after great death, in this case, 4,000, it's very easy to blame God. Why has God defeated us? They're blaming God. Rather than getting on their faces and seeking God and repenting of their sin or humbling themselves before the mighty hand of God, they take the easy way out and just blame God. That was the first thing. They don't run to God. Verse 3 doesn't say, and the people had come into the camp, the elders of Israel called for a fast. They called for a time of prayer. They called for a time of desperation. They called for a seeking of wisdom. These are the elders. These are the leaders. There's no mention of anyone doing that at this point. Instead, they say, well, why does God defeated us? Why has God defeated us? That's not what happened at all. God is often blamed for things when times get tough. I wonder if that's something you've done. When calamity strikes, people want to blame God. They don't want to look at their own lives. They don't want to examine where their hearts are. They don't want to look back and see where they've come from. They don't want to come into a place of humility, broken before the Lord. They don't want to examine themselves. I know I might be speaking to some of you, but I want you to take this seriously. The blaming of God puts great distance between you and the one that's there to help.

0: faithfulness of God. We've looked at this time and time again. There's no need to go in depth with it now, but I will encourage you to recall that bad things happen because sin is present in the world. The wages of sin is death. Bad things happen to good people. Bad things happen to bad people. Bad things happen to followers of God. Bad things happen to haters of God. Sin is in the world, and we unfortunately have to pay the price for the consequences of our own sin, for the consequences of other people's sin. You know, had they come to Samuel, think about what a difference it would have made. Had they come to Samuel and just said, Samuel, seek the Lord. Can you ask God? You're the prophet. God has given to us as a gift. They just describe it from Dan to Beersheba. God has given us a prophet. He's given us a leader. God, you know, we believe that you're God's man, Samuel. Would you please, we haven't heard God in forever. Like that, we haven't heard the word of the Lord forever, but we believe you're from him. Would you please ask him for us? We don't even know how to call upon. Nobody's ever taught us how to call upon God. Would you please find out why 4,000 of our family members, men of renown, have died? Would you find out why the Philistines are coming after us? Would you please cry out, ask God for wisdom? Surely the Lord would have answered that prayer. Yeah, that's the pattern. The pattern is God's blessing, God's blessing, God's blessing. The enemy's attack. What, would you think the enemy's attack is going to stop the blessing of God? But I tell you what it does do. It stops us seeking the God of blessing. It's not going to stop the blessing of God, but calamity will often stop us from seeking the God of blessing and the God of clarity and the God of comfort and the God. And whether you're in a stage right now of blaming God or you've never been in a circumstance like that and you hope you never are, I just want to pray for you. It's not God's fault. God sent his son Jesus Christ to die for you. Jesus was given as a substitute for your life. You belong to him. God, when you think of God, you're going to remember that God gave his best for you. Not his second best, not half-heartedly. He made a way for you to come back to him, not only to be in relationship, but to be free from the condemnation and the guilt of your sin. And so lest we're tempted to blame God, why would God do this? God didn't do it. He's for you, not against you. Now, I have to say, for those of you that really don't have a relationship with God right now, you're in church, and for that I commend you. It's not easy for someone that's kind of far from God to be in church. It's a little uncomfortable. I think Pastor Ian asked us all to hug one another. I remember the first time as an unbeliever, I was in church thinking, what am I supposed to do here? And then people are starting to hug me. That's wrong. Don't hug me. I don't even want to be here. We don't even hug at home. Like, I'm not hugging at church. Like, what am I? Like, it's just like, it was blowing my mind. It was uncomfortable to be there. And it was uncomfortable to have a man up here talking about sin, talking about my sin. Like, who is this guy to talk about my sin? He doesn't even know me. I'm having those little arguments with him. He doesn't even know me. Why am I arguing with a man that doesn't even know me? I don't even know him. But the God is working on me. And so I commend you, Biz. It's a very uncomfortable place to be in church. It's a very uncomfortable place to listen to a Bible study. It's awkward. It's different. It's not like a rock concert. It's not like a play. It's very different. There are very few places where you will go where they will tell you the truth about your life. So to come into a church setting or to be on the radio and flipping through the dial, I don't even know why I'm staying here. I don't know why I'm staying on the station, or to be on the internet and, you know, you just like somebody gave you a link and you're like, why do I don't even want to hear the truth about my life. I like the bubble that I'm living in. Well, you know, when calamity strikes, it's natural for you to blame God because you don't know him. It's natural. It's natural for you to say, you know what, God? I don't like you, I don't love you, and this problem in my life is, it's all your fault. But can I give you a little bit of a different perspective on that? I meet people all the time and have the privilege of praying with them and talking to them that end up through the doors of our church from some calamity, some difficulty, some... And for years, they haven't talked about God, they haven't thought about God, they haven't said one good thing or bad thing about God, but when calamity struck, God was on their lips. Hey, in my estimation, if you want to start talking about God, I'm open to that. If you want to start remembering maybe the God that you were introduced to when you were being raised in a church with your grandmother, I'll talk to you about that. You might remember the Sunday school lessons, or there even are those that were in churches all the way to adults and then decided somewhere along the way to move on, and that's not for me. Kind of like the prodigal son, I want to go live in the world, check it out, see how it is. I'm open, and I know that God will use calamity to get your attention. To get your attention, sometimes in a small way, sometimes in a large way. For example, one of the brothers here today had an appointment with some electricians because we want to do some work here, and there was a scheduled appointment, and he was down. Micah was downstairs taking care of some things because he's just a gifted graphics and he's got that mind of making things look good. And so I've asked him to do a couple things. So he had done the appointment and he was downstairs. And Judy, who was volunteering today to answer the phone, she came around and said, you know, this guy has come to pick up some food and he needs somebody to talk to. So Micah rearranged everything he was doing and came over and set the electric thing aside like he should, comes over and talks to the guy. And so I don't know the full story because Micah just shared that little tidbit with me. We don't know how the deep of his need was. We don't know what the difficulty was. We don't know if he's been hungry for weeks or he's been hungry for hours. I don't know any of that. All I know is in the moment today where that appointment was made yesterday, Pastor Ian helped with that too, and he was a part of it, and that we just made a simple appointment. We want somebody to look at lights and all, just that's all it was. But then Judy was sense enough to say, oh, you know what? This guy needs to talk to somebody right now. So Micah comes over and talks to him. We make sure that he gets what he needs. And what happens through that conversation, Micah is used by God to lead this brother to the Lord. He gets saved right there because of a box of food. And Micah knows, he knows it's not him. I know it's not him. I know it's not me. But here's a calamity in someone's life. Drew them to a building that most people can't even find when they're looking for it. And we happen to have food in a room that used to be a storage room. That's all it was. It was just a storage room. But now it's just jam-packed floor to ceiling with food that you donated when the call goes out.
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1: 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I'm Ron Beaver. 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We're going to be joining Focus on the Family in just a moment. But first, if you want God to use your life for His purposes and are willing to become an instrument in His hands, then get your hands on the K-Wave Chapel Store Book of the Month for August. It's The Man God Uses by Chuck Smith. In this book, Pastor Chuck examines the personal characteristics of the people God used throughout the scriptures. You'll discover timeless biblical insights, including five essential components of prayer. And it's only $8 this month only at the Chapel Store on the campus of Calvary Chapel, Costa Mesa. Such a deal. The Chapel Store, books, Bibles, and gifts that inspire. Well, stay close as we join Focus on the Family, as I mentioned, with hosts Jim Daly and John Fuller. We're hearing a message from marriage coaches Dave and Ashley Willis. One of the topics they'll be touching on is how to have peace in life and in your marriage. Shalom. That's coming up next on Focus on the Family, right here on K-Wave. Stay with us.
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11: Here now, Dave and Ashley Willis speaking at a marriage conference sponsored by Church of the Highlands in Birmingham, Alabama, on today's episode of Focus on the Family with Jim Daly.
14: We're going to dive into this talk for the time we have in this session, talk about kind of peace in the home.
12: Absolutely.
14: And here's the first principle. We can't control all the chaos happening in the world, but we can control whether or not we allow God's peace to reign in our hearts and our homes. Right. Like, guys, the world is nuts right now. Like, if you turn on the news for 5 minutes, you're just going to feel just that lack of peace because there's just chaos happening everywhere. And we can't control all of it. We need to be responsible to do what we can in our communities and globally even to be about bringing God's peace and God's kingdom to this broken world. But we're going to realize we can't control all of it. But what we do have more control than we realize of is what happens in our own home.
15: Right.
14: Is our own home going to be a sanctuary and safe place where we as a couple, us, our kids, whoever is there, can experience God's peace in a place where there's joy and laughter and a place where we can bring the troubles of life and deal with them together and pray about them. But ultimately, it's going to be a place of peace. And maybe you didn't grow up in a house like that. Maybe you grew up in chaos and you think that's just how home has to be, but you get the opportunity and the responsibility to break and change that cycle in your home. Because you're not responsible for the kind of home you grew up in, but you're completely responsible for the kind of home your kids are growing up in. And we've got the opportunity to say, I want it to look different than it did for me. I want it to look different than it did in my grandparents' generation. Maybe they didn't know the Lord. Maybe they didn't know any better. But now God is showing us there's a different and better way. And we're going to talk about how to live in that reality in our homes. So one time we accidentally, on a road trip, left one of our children at a gas station. He's a middle child. He's used to it. But no. So we stopped, bathroom break, because somebody with that many kids, somebody's always got to go. And so we pull off the road, and I'm mad, and I'm in a hurry, and we get there, and it's a one-seater, and there's this huge, long line for this one seat, and I'm like, we're not doing this. Like, we got a car full of boys. We'll find a tree. We'll find something. We're not doing this. So, like, let's load back up. And we get loaded up, and we start driving down the road, and my oldest in the back, a few minutes later, he is, hey, Dad. Where's Connor? And I'm like, what? And he's like, yeah, I don't think he's here. And I look back, and sure enough, he wasn't. So we drive all the way back to this gas station, and Connor had stayed in that line and had made it all the way up the line and was now in there. And so I run to the front of the line, I'm beating on the door. Connor, are you in there, buddy? And he's like, hey, Dad, I'm in here. I'm like, oh, good. I was just worried about you. You were taking a while. I told your brothers we couldn't get snacks here, but how about when you get out, you pick out whatever snack you want and all that stuff. And,
15: yes.
14: You know, we got it. He was fine. But I didn't feel so bad because Jesus' parents did that. Have you read this in the Bible? The people that God picked to raise his son lost Jesus for 3 days, guys. I mean, this was like 15 minutes. Mary, you know, the Mary, did you know, that Jesus is missing and you need to put out an Amber Alert because it was like a day before they even knew he was gone. And I think God put stuff like that in the Bible just to make us feel better. Like, you know what? Because I just picture Mary and Joseph. Like, can you imagine that search? Like, what are they feeling when you lose Jesus? What marriage moment is that? Like, we're definitely going to hell. We lost Jesus. Like, we lost Jesus. I didn't even know that was theologically possible, and we've literally lost him. But they found him, and it worked out. It's all in the Bible. I don't make any of this stuff up. It's in the Bible.
15: Yes.
14: But I'm saying, like, every home has experienced some chaos.
15: Mm-hmm.
14: Every home has had moments of imperfection, moments when we need God's grace. But truly, the good part is through it all, because of his ever-present indwelling of the Holy Spirit within us, we don't lose Jesus. He's with us through it all.
15: That's right.
14: And whatever chaos you brought in here this weekend, whatever fear, whatever uncertainty, whatever panic, whatever you're wrestling with, first off, the first thing I want you to know before we dive into the truth of God's word and what he wants us to know in those moments is you're not alone. And here's part of the reason how I know you're not alone. Every one of us in life are going to face moments that we just feel like, I'm not equipped to deal with this. I'm not equipped to deal with what's happening in my marriage right now. I'm not equipped to deal with the news of wars and panic and chaos and all these things happening all over the world. I'm just not equipped and I don't know what to do. And the most underlined Bible verse kind of speaks to the same thing, because this was underlined the most.
15: It's Philippians 4, 6, and 7. Don't worry about anything. Instead, pray about everything. Tell God what you need and thank him for all he has done. Then you will experience God's peace, which exceeds anything we can understand. His peace will guard your hearts and minds as you live in Christ Jesus. And you guys, one of my favorite parts of this verse is where it talks about how God's peace is something that exceeds anything we can understand. And those of you who've had those heart-wrenching moments where literally it takes your breath away, like you've had such a great loss, or you've just experienced heartbreak beyond anything that you could ever even imagine. And in that moment, when you really turned to the Lord, you had a supernatural peace that you can't even explain. And I know we've had that in our life, and we're going to share a little bit about that. But that's the thing about God's peace, is it's not really how the world defines peace. Because the world says you can only have peace when there's no chaos, or you can only have peace when everything's going exactly as you would like it to go. But the truth is, every time we read about peace in the Bible, it really has nothing to do with our circumstances. And I take great comfort in the fact that we have a God, we have a Savior, who is always all too ready to give us peace in the midst of it. And you guys, sometimes he provides peace by changing our circumstances, but most of the time, it has nothing to do with that change of circumstances, but everything to do with the presence, just his presence, of knowing that we're not alone, of knowing that he never wastes our pain, of knowing that he really is the Prince of Peace in our life.
14: And so how do we get it? How do we keep it? Peace, as the Bible describes it, is this. It's a gift from God that we must pursue, promote, and protect. Something that Jesus, the Prince of Peace, wants you to have in your marriage and in your heart and in your home, even in those brokenhearted seasons, because as the Bible says, he is near to the brokenhearted. He rescues those whose spirits are crushed. So while we have God's presence with us all the time, it's like the Bible's saying we can experience God's presence in our life in a very unique way in those moments of heartbreak. And in those moments where it seems like everything is upside down, that's where we can sense our Savior most. He's always with us. He's omnipresent. He's always with us. But he says, I'm going to give you this extra portion of my grace and my presence in those moments when you need it most. I heard this mom who had 15 children one time being interviewed, and they asked, how do you love all your children the same? And she said, I don't love them all the same. And it kind of took the interviewer back. And the interviewer said, well, which one do you love the most? And she said, whichever one is hurting the most. And I think it's kind of a picture of the heart of God, our perfect, compassionate Father, that yes, he loves us all with a limitless love, but yet there's this special place in his heart that's just for those of his children in those moments where my kid's hurting. Mm-hmm. If you're a parent, you've got one of your kids and they're hurting, whether it's a little kid with a scratched knee or an older kid with a broken heart, you just want to hold them so tight. And let them experience your love and your presence in that moment to say, I'm here with you through this. And we have a Heavenly Father who is there in our pain with us. Yes. I mean, to me, one of the shortest verse in the Bible is so comforting. It just says Jesus wept. And it reminds me that we've got a Savior who's not distant from our pain. He knows what that feels like. And in our moments of tear and in our moments of pain, he is there to give us peace. Jesus says this, peace I leave with you. My peace I give to you. I do not give as the world gives. So don't let your hearts be troubled and do not be afraid. And Ashley did a kind of a word study a few years back on what that peace, what shalom really means, and discovered something that to me was just, it completely changed the way that I saw peace. Because I used to see it the way she described a lot of us seeing it. It's just the absence of trouble. Mm-hmm. And there's always trouble around. And yet God calls us to live perpetually in peace. And I didn't understand what that looked like until she kind of did this deep dive into the Old Testament, and it was mind-blowing for me.
15: Yes. Years ago, I wrote a book called Peace Pirates, and I just have always longed to have God's peace in my life, like most of us in this room. And I, you know, after I went through my anxiety and depression battle, especially, I just really was like, how can I keep God's peace in my life? So I knew that the original Hebrew word for peace is shalom. And so when I went to those ancient Hebrew word pictures to see how they would have written shalom to each other, I found this, and they're going to put the picture on the screen here. So this is the earliest way they would have written this word to each other. And actually back then, when they were reading it, we would start at the right and then go left. So if you look at that first picture on your right, those are animal teeth, and that stands for breaking. If you keep on following to the left, that is a shepherd's staff, and it's facing down as if a shepherd was pulling in a sheep by the neck to pull that sheep into him, and that stands for authority. That third picture is a tent peg, and that stands for established by or attached to. And the last picture there is pretty, that's probably the most obvious picture, that's choppy waters, and that stands for chaos. So if you want to write this down, this is something that has meant the world to me. I still wear it on my wrist. I have this stamped in leather on my wrist because I want to remember the meaning of what God's peace actually is in our lives, and it means this. God's peace is breaking the authority established by chaos. Breaking the authority established by chaos. And so when you really look at what that meaning is and how those Hebrews understood what their maker really meant when he talked about peace in their lives, when they would hear about God's peace in their lives, it meant nothing about the circumstances and everything about who is the authority in their life. So in essence, it's really about God being our authority and not letting anything else be our authority in our life. So we can't allow that addiction to be the authority in our life. We say, God, break this addiction, and you be the authority over my life so I don't feel like I'm thrown to and fro by the chaos in my life. It means breaking the anger that is in your home, not allowing that anger to be the authority, not allowing that to change how you think about your spouse and how you think about your circumstances, but allowing God to be your authority, where he says you're a masterpiece, that he has good plans for you. Yes, there are real diagnoses that we all face, but we cannot allow it to be our authority. We must say, God, you are still my authority. We know you don't waste pain. Lord, be the king over my life. And the more we keep on surrendering our lives to him and saying, God, you are the one, you are the authority over my life, the more we will experience his peace. And I don't know about you, but I think that's amazing. Because to me, that says that we can get through anything. That says that we always have a Savior right there for us. But it does taking us pursuing, promoting, and protecting the peace in our hearts and homes. But it starts with full surrender. And you guys, I know this isn't easy. It's so easy as human beings to be taken back by the circumstances that come our way. It's so easy to allow the enemy to let shame set in. But you guys, shame is not meant to be a staying place. It's a place of conviction that leads to repentance, literally going the other way, walking away from the thing that is keeping you in shame. But it takes us recognizing what that thing is to be able to walk in that freedom.
11: Wow, that is Ashley Willis on Focus on the Family with Jim Daly. 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
14: When she discovered that, it kind of helped the scales fall off my eyes to experience God's peace in a new way, and the gift of that, to realize I don't have to be ever controlled or defined or ruled by any of the circumstances, any of the chaos that's happening outside in the world, because none of that is my authority. And it's just a reminder to me when I'm feeling fear or uncertainty or anxiety about that chaos or about whatever I might be facing, to run back into the arms of my Savior and remind myself that, Lord, you're my authority. You're my God. You're the one who's bigger than everything that I'm facing, and you love me more than I can imagine. And this pain that I'm facing is a temporary pain, because that's the promise we have as Christians. Every pain will ever face is a temporary pain, and every joy we'll ever experience is an eternal joy. And when we keep that perspective, it helps us to get through those difficult seasons, to know this too shall pass. This is temporary. And yet we have a very real enemy who does everything he can to try to make us feel overwhelmed by whatever is happening around us, because that's part of his game plan. He wants you to feel overwhelmed, isolated, alone, in shame, in bondage, in guilt, and to make you feel like the chaos has completely taken over. You know, we saw a visual reminder of this, you know, on a trip. We took a big birthday trip for Ashley a while back and went to a place we'd always wanted to go. And we're hiking through a forest in Costa Rica, which is just a beautiful place.
15: It is.
14: And so we were there hiking around, and we came across this big tree. And Ashley asked the tour guide, said, "What's up with this tree?"
15: Yeah.
14: And when he explained it, I don't know, it kind of was like a reinforcement of some of these principles. It ties into this.
15: I said, "Can you tell me more about it?" And he's like, "I'm so glad you asked me about this, because this tree is considered to be kind of a freak of nature." And he said, "It's actually a symbiotic tree. The tree that you're looking at used to have a host tree inside of it." And I was like, "What do you mean?" And he said, "Well, we actually call this tree the strangler tree, And he said, and here's why. So the strangler tree forms a root system close to a healthy tree or host tree. And when it realizes that that healthy tree has a good light source, good water source, good air source, and good nutrients, it basically kind of slivers its root towards the tree and tries to act like it's just being a friend of that tree. And scientists literally refer to what the strangler tree does to the host tree as nature's unwanted hug, which I just thought was really sweet and kind of creepy. But anyway, so he's basically going up near that tree like, hey, can I just, you know, can I get some of this sunlight with you? I just need a little bit, and maybe just a little bit of your water. And little by little, that strangler tree goes around and around and around, and its root system just keeps on getting tighter and tighter and tighter around the host tree before the host tree even realizes it. And it forms this fortress around it, like in that picture. And eventually, it sucks the life out of the host tree and literally chokes it out and takes all of its water source, all of its light source, all of the nutrients, and the very air that it needs to survive. And as I was looking at this, it reminded me of another thing I found in my research when I was researching shalom. And I found this other Hebrew word that is very closely related to shalom, and it's the word shalal. It's spelled S-H-A-L-A-L. It's taking authority or seizing authority by destructive means. Yeah. So when I saw that strangler tree, I was like, well, there's shalal. There's a physical example in nature of what shalal is. And, you know, thankfully, we don't have to be like that strangler tree, but I do feel like there's things in our life that are like strangler trees. There's things in our life, relationships in our life, habits in our life that are literally sucking the very life out of us. And the enemy would love for us to believe that we've got to have to be like that healthy tree and allow these things to overtake us. But we have a God that says he is greater, that there is nothing that he cannot overcome. There is nothing in our life that he cannot help us with. But we have to be able to recognize it. And it takes us being mindful and saying, Lord, search my heart. And even as a married couple, Lord, search our hearts. Please reveal the strangler trees in our life. Because just like that strangler tree was so crafty with that host tree, there's little blind spots in our life where we get going on autopilot and we're just trucking along. And before you know it, there's this thing in our life and we're like that host tree. And we're all of a sudden, it's like we have this fortress around us and we can't really think clearly and we can't really see clearly. And our relationship is a little bit rocky and we're like, what happened? And that's why we got to keep rooted and surrendered to the Lord, because he will help us to see what these things are. And I'm telling y'all, we have a powerful God that comes in and rescues us and busts up that root system and says, he is my child, she is my child, stop messing with my kids.
16: That's right.
15: And I just want to say this, that we have a God that, you know, we know in the word it says he raises dead things to life. Well, he raises dead marriages to life. Like, you might have come to this conference and felt like this is our last ditch effort. We're going to go through the motions. We're going to say we did it. You know, we went through the motions. We tried. But I want you to know that God has you here for a reason, because he wants to give you something new. He is doing something new for you, and he is bringing you new life, and he can take your marriage to a place that you never thought it could go. But it takes time. It takes also honesty, takes vulnerability, and being willing to reveal the strangler trees in your life and allow God to do the work that he needs to do to make you healthy once again.
14: And that's a powerful and beautiful picture of what God wants for all of us. And so how do we get there? We remember to embrace peace when we remember we don't have to carry our burdens alone. And in marriage especially, we should never carry our burdens alone. So you have a burden bearer in Christ and also in your spouse. First, in Christ, Jesus said, come to me, all who are weary and carry heavy burdens, and I will give you rest. That our Savior is calling us to him and saying, let me take that weight off your shoulders. You were never meant to carry it. Let me carry that for you. As you just put your trust and your hope in me, let me walk with you through this. And then within marriage, we should do this, carry each other's burdens. And in this way, you will fulfill the law of Christ. that your joys in marriage, when you share your joys, the joys get twice as joyful. And in marriage, when you share your burdens, the burdens get less than half as heavy. Because when we're sharing each other's burdens, it makes the load much easier to bear. And like Ashley said yesterday, that's why there's never just his burden or her burden. It's always ours. It's always something we're going to face together. And I think that we miss out on that sometimes because we're prone to focus on the wrong things. Like the enemy is a great distractor and he wants to get your eyes focused on the wrong things. He wants your eyes focused on everything that you feel is wrong with your spouse or everything they're doing that annoys you or everything that's chaotic out in the world or everything that you feel is wrong with yourself. And we've got to sometimes start by shifting our perspective and say, Lord, help me to be Philippians 4:8. Let me fix my mind and my thoughts on that which is good and beautiful and pleasing and excellent and worthy of praise. It doesn't mean I put my head in the sand and pretend like the problems aren't there, but it lets me look at those struggles with the right perspective. We've got to be able to put our perspective and our eyes on the right thing, because you're going to find whatever you keep looking for. Jesus said, whatever you keep seeking is what you will find. So if you're always looking for a reason to be stressed, you're going to find reasons to be stressed. If you're always looking for those annoying things your spouse does, then those annoying things your spouse does are all you're going to see. But if you switch your perspective and say, Lord, help me to see the reasons to be thankful. Help me to see the reasons to be joyful, God. Help me to be reminded of your promises. Help me to put my eyes on the right place, because sometimes we don't know, Lord, where do you want me to fix my focus? Where should I be looking? Because there's all different kinds of things competing for my attention. And help my eyes, my heart, to be drawn to what you want me to focus on. Yeah. And where he's going to draw your eyes over and over again is to that which is good and lovely and pleasing and excellent, worthy of praise. And when he draws your mind to something that's negative within yourself, it's because it's the Holy Spirit's way of conviction to say, I'm drawing your eyes here because even though it's uncomfortable, it's a place where I want to work in you.
15: Yes.
14: It's a place where I want to come alongside you and bring healing. When he draws your eyes to something that's broken in the marriage, it's because he's saying, you know, this is a problem you guys have let grow worse by completely avoiding it. And I want you to, as a team, come alongside me and let me carry you through this. But this is something that has to be addressed, because until you deal with this, mm-hmm. it's going to be what's holding you back. And so part of our prayer should always be, Lord, don't let me have blind spots. Show me what within me you need me to work on, what within our marriage you need me to work on, but help me always to defer to kindness mm-hmm. and to look for the good in my spouse and to be their biggest encourager and not their biggest critic. Some people, have you ever been around somebody who acts like criticism is their spiritual gift? Have you ever been around these folks? They'll make it churchy. They won't call it criticism. They'll call it discernment. I'm just discerning. I can tell everything that's wrong with you. It's like, that's not a spiritual gift. You're being a jerk and making it sound churchy. But encouragement is a spiritual gift, and it's one we're called to give. We've got to be each other's biggest encouragement.
11: And that's where we'll end this message from Dave and Ashley Willis, speaking at Church of the Highlands in Birmingham, Alabama, on today's episode of Focus on the Family with Jim Daly.
13: What a great message, John. And I want to thank Dave and Ashley for allowing us to share it with our listeners, with you. I love Dave's final point that we tend to magnify whatever we focus on, and we need to be mindful of that. It's really not that hard to change our focus and be an encourager to our spouse and our children. And if you struggle with that, let me remind you that Focus on the Family has a great team of caring Christian counselors that would be happy to give you a free one-time consultation. These are really talented, compassionate folks that can listen to your story, pray with you, and offer some helpful follow-up resources. Here's what we heard from Betsy about her experience with the team. Over the years of raising four kids, I've spoken to your counselors for prayer and received so much support, as well as several helpful books. A few years ago, my grown daughters called Focus for prayer and advice on a situation that involved a family conflict. I was so blessed that they too looked to Focus on the Family for counsel. Thank you for being there for all of us. And that's amazing.
11: It really is. What a testimony to God's goodness to use this ministry to make generational impact.
13: Yeah, and we can't do it alone. We thank the Lord for the work he's done through our counselors, and we are also thankful to the families that regularly donate to support the ministry and that counseling work. You're making it possible to help other families like Betsy's. And if you haven't given to Focus, may I ask you to consider doing so. You can do ministry by financially supporting us. I believe that's how the Lord sees it. I will commit to running Focus effectively and efficiently so you can do ministry through it. The best way to help us is with a monthly pledge. It doesn't have to be a large amount. It's the consistency that helps us balance our budget and plan for future outreach. And when you make a monthly pledge of any amount, we'd like to send you a book written by Ashley Willis called Peace Pirates, Conquering the Beliefs and Behaviors That Steal Your Treasure in Motherhood. As the mother of four boys, Ashley has a lot of experience in this area. And if you can't make a monthly pledge right now, we understand. We can also send you the book for a one-time gift of any amount.
11: Yeah, take the next step in pursuing shalom in your home with this great book from Ashley Willis. 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Next time, a homicide detective uses his skills to assess the claims of Jesus Christ.
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1: 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Well, I want to share with you a scripture that I came across. And of course, this is one that I've known for years. And I'm sure you've heard it as well. It's from John 14:27. It's Jesus himself. He says, "Peace I leave with you, my peace I give you. I do not give to you as the world gives. Do not let your hearts be troubled and do not be afraid." Such comforting words from God himself and the person of Jesus Christ. That is just, it really says it all right there. The world can, you know, we can try to get peace from the things we do in this world or the things that we hear. You know, there's a lot of advice out there. There's a lot of philosophy out there. But really, the only peace comes from Jesus himself. Let me read it once again. "Peace I leave with you. My peace I give you. I do not give to you as the world gives. Do not let your hearts be troubled and do not be afraid." That's John 14:27. Just want to share that encouragement with you. And we are going to move on right now. We're going to go to Psalm 132 and 133. They're coming up next on The Balanced Word. Pastor Dave Rolfe is the pastor. He teaches us how pleasant it is when God's people live in unity, the family of God, both in your local church and within your own personal sphere of brothers and sisters. You know, I attend a church, but I also have a men's Bible study that I go to, and all of us go to different churches. There's people that I know here at K-Wave, and people that I've known in my other jobs that are brothers and sisters in the Lord. And my best friend lives in Arizona, and his name is Danny. And I can call him anytime and talk to him, and we support each other, and we definitely have unity in the Lord. So we're going to continue now through the Psalms. That's coming up next on The Balanced Word. It's next on K-Wave. Stick around.
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19: Planned Parenthood has spent years trying to distance itself from its founder, Margaret Sanger, but history can't simply be rewritten. In a recent interview, Planned Parenthood president Alexis McGill Johnson discussed Sanger's legacy with a black influencer. Throughout the interview, she attempted to minimize Sanger's embrace of eugenics and even said that her intentions were good. She failed to address the many credible allegations that Planned Parenthood continues to target minority communities. From beginning to end, the abortion industry is saturated with evil. When their entire business model revolves around killing innocent children, we shouldn't be surprised to learn that they've engaged in other awful behavior.
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21: Am I a social butterfly? No. But at the same time, I've discovered that real life is done in groups. It's again, and I quote this verse often, I think it's a powerful truth in Ephesians when Paul says, I pray that you would be able to comprehend with all the saints what is the breadth and length and depth and height of the love of God. You can't love on your own. You can't learn love on your own. Learn it by taking chances with other people. You learn it by taking risks and finding out that even when the risks don't pay off, it was worth taking a shot at it. It was worth extending yourself, making yourself vulnerable to others. To retreat because you've been burned so many times is the one way that life can just be over for you.

0: we hope you're having a good day, and we're glad you could join us today for the Balanced Word. We'll be joined by Pastor Dave Rolfe in just a moment as he continues our series in the Psalms. It's estimated there are over 45,000 Christian denominations in the world today. Think of that. With the wide variety of different churches and denominations out there, we are still called to be unified in Christ. When unity occurs, there are blessings. Most of the problems in the church come from not getting along with other people. Here's Pastor Dave once again in Psalms 132 and 133.
1: Psalm 132. Now in this psalm, it's referring to the building of the temple, or really the plans of the building of the temple on David's behalf. And the prayer is, God, on the basis of the relationship that you had with David and his heart for you, give us a break. Treat us well. Lord, remember David and all his afflictions, how he swore to the Lord and vowed to the mighty one of Jacob, surely I will not go into the chamber of my house or go up to the comfort of my bed. I will not give sleep to my eyes or slumber to my eyelids until I find a place for the Lord, a dwelling place for the mighty one of Jacob. And this is a beautiful depiction of David's heart for God. David got to Jerusalem. Trouble is, he had already built himself a great house. Things were going well. The kingdom was unified. And one day it dawned on David, you know, the tabernacle is run down. It's fallen apart. It's wearing out. The Ark of the Covenant, we don't even know where it is exactly. It's out there somewhere. And God, I feel bad. I should have taken care of your house before taking care of my house. It's kind of, there's a proverb that says, prepare the field and then build your house. The idea is, hey, take care of that which is most important. If you're going to be a farmer, first get your crops planted and you know, you can live in a tent for a while until once that's set and your future is secure, now you can go ahead and build your own house. That was the sentiment that David had. He was saying, and again, it's to his credit that his heart was saying, God, I want to build a place. I want to restore worship in Israel. I want to prepare a place whereby people can come and as a permanent testimony, they can worship you. Now, since we're in the middle of our intensive one-week fundraising drive, just kidding, this would be a perfect time to exhort you for the rest of the night on the fact that, you know, we need to get a facility for the church. You have houses and God. But the problem is, it wasn't that way. The truth is, though his heart was right, that wasn't God's plan at that point. It was going to take a whole other generation before that temple would be built. David could participate getting ready for it. But the truth is, God rejected his wishes. And so often we find that same thing happening. Remember, though, when David called Nathan, his friend, in and said, here's what I'm thinking. And he laid this little speech out, and Nathan was so excited. He said, everything that God has put in your heart, do it. But then that night, Nathan took a nap, and as he was sleeping, the Lord came to him and said, you blew it, Nathan. You told David to go ahead and do it, but that's not my plan. I don't want to do it the way he wants to do it. He's been a man of war all his life. He has blood on his hands. So I'm going to let him have a son who isn't such a warrior, and I'll let him build the house for me. So Nathan had to go back and go, David, change of plans. You can't do it. David dealt with it pretty well because along with that was a prophecy of all that God was going to do in the future. And David said, that's all I want. This is too great. God, you're planning that you're going to take care of my offspring in the future, and that's all I need to hear. And so he got all pumped and started collecting supplies and materials and money in order to ultimately build the temple. But they're looking back on that heart of David that said, I really want to do this. As we read on in verse 6, behold, we heard of it. It's probably talking about the Ark of the Covenant because the Ark of the Covenant is where they saw the glory of God dwelling. And they talked about a dwelling place for the mighty one of Jacob, again, referring to that locale where he dwelt. Well, the Ark of the Covenant was gone. As it turns out, it was out in Kirjath-Jearim, but they didn't even know where it was exactly at the time. So they said, we heard of it in Ephrathah. which is probably another name for Bethlehem. We know that it talks about Bethlehem Ephratah. It also talks about the fact that David's father, Jesse, was an Ephrathite, and we know he was from Bethlehem. And so, but it's saying we heard it was out there, and it wasn't too far from there. We found it in the fields of the woods. It was out in the sticks there in Kirjath-Jearim. Let us go into his tabernacle. Let us worship at his footstool. Arise, O Lord, to your resting place, you and the ark of your strength. Let your priests be clothed with righteousness, and let your saints shout for joy. Basically, again, God, restore worship. Get us back on track. We want to put you first. You have taken a back seat to everything that we wanted to do, but God, we want to put you back in the front seat. We want to worship. And he says in verse 10, for your servant David's sake, do not turn away the face of your anointed one, or the Hebrew word there is Mashiach, that's translated anointed in our version. And so he's saying, don't turn away the face of your Messiah. Don't turn away the Christ, it would be in the Greek, for your servant David's sake. Now, David had a special place with God. He was called a man after God's heart. And so they're coming to God and saying, on behalf of David, can you bless us? Can you continue to answer those promises that you made in the Davidic covenant and in the Abrahamic covenant before that? God, it's in his name that we're approaching you. Now, it's pretty good to be able to say, God, remember David? Well, we are approaching you in his name. But how much better for us? Because today, Jesus has given us the authority to come to the Father in Jesus' name. Jesus, the one who is greater than David, the one that David would call his Lord. Jesus, the one who ultimately was the offspring of David, who would fulfill all the promises God made to David. And we can come to God and say, God, you know, Jesus, he said to drop his name. It's funny the way people will drop people's names in order to do certain things. I had a guy call today who was a fundraiser. He does this for churches, and he dropped the names of a couple of big name pastors that I know and who know me, and said, you know, yeah, these guys said, you know him and you know him, right? I go, yeah, they're good friends. Well, we just did a fundraising campaign for this one guy, and we're about to do one for another one. And kind of put me on the spot. And I said, well, I don't think I'll be doing it, you know, in that way. You know, I'm open to what the Lord leads, but I just don't think that's going to work. And he goes, but look, these guys, look how successful they are. You say you respect them. And, you know, don't you want to at least, you know, pray about this? And I said, well, tell you what, when you do one of these campaigns for Calvary Costa Mesa, then, okay, sign me up. I'll listen to what you have to say. And they go, well, you know, he's not going to do it. I go, yeah, well, I'm not going to either. But the truth is, people think that they can work their way in somewhere by dropping a name. The truth is, hey, we have the name of Jesus. He said, if you ask anything in my name, you know what that means is, I've got it made. But you know what else it means? Nobody else's name really means much to me. We've got Jesus. We don't need to trade off someone else's name. It also means my name means nothing. I don't need to worry about my reputation or what people say about me or think about me. I've got Jesus. He says, use my name. So what am I going to do? Go throw my weight around by going, listen, I'm Dave Rolfe. Do you have any idea who I am? It's Jesus. And so that's, you know, they're using David's name, but we've got it made. Or the anointed one, the Messiah, the Mashiach. He is the one that says, go ahead and use my name anytime you want. The Lord has sworn in truth to David. He will not turn from it. I will set, now here's God talking, his promise to David. I will set upon your throne the fruit of your body, one of your kids. If your sons will keep my covenant and my testimony, which I shall teach them, their sons also shall sit upon your throne forevermore. Now, here's the interesting thing. At first, he says, I will set upon your throne the fruit of your body. But if your sons keep my covenant, then there will be no break in their ruling over Israel. But of course, they didn't. And so as a result, there was a break there. And yet, ultimately, the fulfillment is still there because Jesus will sit on the throne forever and ever. And he is of the fruit of David, of the lineage of David. So he says then, as I will set upon your throne the fruit of your body, but if your sons keep my covenant, then there will be no break in their ruling over Israel. But of course, they didn't. And so as a result, there was a break there. And yet, ultimately, the fulfillment is still there because Jesus will sit on the throne forever and ever. And he is of the fruit of David, of the lineage of David. So he says then, for the Lord has chosen Zion. He has

I will dwell, for I have desired it. I will abundantly bless her provision. I will satisfy her poor with bread. I will also clothe her priests with salvation, and her saints shall shout aloud for joy. So he says, I have chosen to work through the seed of David, through the Messiah. And that's how I'm going to get my work done. That's how I'm going to accomplish redemption. And through what I do through him, everyone's going to be blessed. And there's a permanent rule that's taking place. The one who one day will come in the clouds and descend to the earth, and his feet will land there on the Mount of Olives, that some of us will see here in a few weeks as we're over in Jerusalem, and it splits in two. He returns, and that's where it happens. That's what happens. That's where it happens. We just don't know when it happens. And God is promising them way back then, this is my program. My messianic program is how I'm going to wind all of this up, and it's a glorious thing. And notice back up in verse 9 where it said, let your priests be clothed with righteousness. But God does it one better. He says in verse 16, and I will also clothe her priests with salvation. We don't just need righteousness. We need salvation. We are so far from righteousness that our righteousness is as rags that are filthy compared to the righteous standard of God. And so he says, hey, I'll cover you with salvation. Her saints will shout aloud for joy. There I will make the horn of David grow. The horn is a picture of his power and authority and lineage. I will prepare a lamp for my Mashiach. He is a lamp. Jesus came and said, I am the light of the world. In John chapter 1, talking about Jesus, the word becoming flesh. And it says, that was the true light which lighteth every one who comes into the world. And so this prophecy of Messiah coming and being a light, shedding light on everything and everyone. His enemies I will clothe with shame, but upon himself his crown shall flourish. Starting out in this discovery was saying, God, remember how David, our dad, our ancestor, loved you so much that he wanted to build you a house. So God, could you remember that relationship and be with us and bless us and help us? But when we go back to that story and we see God said to Nathan, tell you what, Nathan, you tell David, I'm going to build you a house. And that's sort of what he is reminding us of here in this psalm. It's God saying, you know, I am blessed and I appreciate what you want to do for me. But the truth is, I want to do more for you than you could ever imagine. So just receive what I want to do for you and know that I will come through for you, that I love you, that I'm always going to take care of you. I've got you covered. And so, beautiful truth here in Psalm 132. Psalm 133, behold, another psalm of ascent that David wrote. Behold how good and how pleasant it is for brethren to dwell together in unity. It's like the precious oil upon the head, running down on the beard of Aaron, running down on the edge of his garments. Unity among the brethren. It's like something that, boy, that anointing of the Lord, when the priests were anointed, and in those days they anointed you, they didn't just touch a little dab of oil on your head. They took it and just poured it all over you to say, the oil was the picture of the Holy Spirit, and to say, I just want to be totally immersed in the Holy Spirit. I just want every part of me to be covered. And he's saying, you know, when you dwell with people, it's that way. It's just, it's smooth. Things run well together. I remember one time a friend of mine who's since gone on to be with the Lord, but he was Korean and pastoring a Korean church and a Korean youth group in Los Angeles. And we used to go out there and I would go out and speak for him sometimes. And he took us out to dinner. It's where I learned to eat Korean food. And we were out in the Korean restaurant and I was eating squid and things like that. And he was showing off how much these kids knew, these high school and college age kids. And he said, Dave, I've been teaching them about the Holy Spirit. He was real proud of that because he was a professor at Biola, and we went round and around about these things and things of the Spirit. And he goes, I've been teaching them. And he goes, watch this. He goes, somebody tell Dave why we anoint people with oil.
And these kids were just all

0: all kind of staring, and nobody had the answer. And finally, one of the kids said, so things will go smooth? And I kind of like that. There's something to that. That's really what the Holy Spirit does, is he lubricates us, he oils us, he decreases the friction that happens between us. And so he's going, man, brethren dwelling in unity is like that. It's also like the dew of Hermon descending upon the mountains of Zion, just that freshness of the morning dew. For there the Lord commanded the blessing, life forevermore. What a blessing. And that's God's blessing to all of us. He puts his hand over us. He pronounces upon us life evermore. I want you to live. Jesus put it this way. I have come that you would have life. Oh, wait, we were already alive. I have come that you would have life, and that more abundantly, as exceedingly extreme as you can possibly have it. What I want to give to you ought to have a different word than life, because life just doesn't say it. You guys use the word life as if it just means I'm not dead yet. But man, what I want to give you is so full and rich and complete and rewarding. And that's the blessing of God. He looks at us and he says, life evermore, life evermore, life evermore. That's what I want for you. That's my heart for you. If we don't understand what life really is, then eternal life isn't that great of a deal. If we don't learn to appreciate life, to enjoy it, to relish it, to value it, to stick up for it, to encourage others in it, to save lives. If we don't ever get to that point, what's the appeal of heaven? Just to stop from dying? Just so that you don't have to go to hell? Is that what it's all about? Hey, heaven is so much more than that. And life is so much more than that. And how we need to appreciate and understand life, how much it means. But the only way really to appreciate life is to appreciate people, is to be in fellowship with people. I always feel bad for those who, in the advancement of their rate of success, so often what their success buys them is privacy. It buys them the opportunity to never have to really interact with anyone again. This can even happen in churches whereby someone's, well, you know, the pastor's so important, you can't talk to him. He heads out the back door and he's out of here while we're still wondering what happened to the pastor. And I understand, believe me, you can answer only so many questions before you just go, wow, well, how do I get out of here? You can deal with only so many problems. You can deal with heartache and agony only so much before it starts to have a toll on you. But here's the thing. That's what's supposed to cause us to give it to the Lord. And if instead what we do is run from it, hide from it, insulate ourselves from others, we cut ourselves off from the greatest blessing of ministry and from the real blessing of life. No one will ever appreciate life who's a hermit, who doesn't interact with other people. Now, I know, believe me, as much as anyone does, I understand how difficult that is, because I am really not a gregarious person. I don't even know what it is to feel lonely. If I'm by myself, I'm fine. I like it. Now, the Bible says it's not good for man to be alone, and I'm not suggesting I wish I was. I remember it was kind of miserable, to be honest with you, being single. But the truth is, if I have some time where I don't have to talk to anyone, I get a good book. I spend time with the Lord. I take a walk. I'll listen to music. I'm okay. But here's the thing. I really am not okay, because what I was designed to do is to interact with others and to minister to them. And so on a lame sort of lower level, yeah, I'm okay by myself. But the truth is, all the biggest thrills of my life involved other people. Maybe I didn't even want to do it. There are times when I'm dragging my feet, going, oh no, I have to go and minister here, or oh no, I have to go and do this or spend time with that person. And I mean, honestly, if I come in the morning and I have nothing scheduled, I get kind of excited. And yet, never at the end of a day when I didn't see anyone, do I feel like, wow, what a rewarding day. I got to answer, so many needs that I had, so many emails, and even that is interaction. But I got to read and study, and it was neat. I didn't have to see anyone. You never have that feeling. But there are times when something interrupts my life, and I have a chance to spend some time with someone, and I can tell it makes a difference for them. And it's like, this is what I live for. This is what matters. And that's why you should never feel like, oh man, I ought to go talk to Dave, but I don't want to bother him. Or I don't want to call the church to bug him with some little thing. Or I don't want to email him with a Bible question because, oh, the poor guy has more important things to do. No, I don't. In fact, I would welcome your interruptions compared to some of the things that people think I have to do. And I love getting, that's why, I've had the same email address for since the internet was invented by Al Gore back years ago. Dave Rolfe@calvarychapel.com. It's simple. And I'm excited when people from the church send me emails. And yeah, it's nice when people are encouraging, but I'm glad when people say, hey, what you said sounded kind of stupid. Or, hey, I was wondering about this scripture. It shows me people are thinking, they're reading their Bibles. It's great. And the same thing when people come up and talk to me. Am I a social butterfly? No. You know, I'm not. But at the same time, I've discovered that real life is done in groups.
1: 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Pastor Dave recalls this verse from Ephesians, which illustrates an important point.
0: I quote this verse often. I think it's a powerful truth in Ephesians when Paul says, I pray that you would be able to comprehend with all the saints what is the breadth and length and depth and height of the love of God. You can't love on your own. You can't learn love on your own. Learn it by taking chances with other people. You learn it by taking risks and finding out that even when the risks don't pay off, it was worth taking a shot at it. It was worth extending yourself, making yourself vulnerable to others. To retreat because you've been burned so many times is the one way that life can just be over for you. And so that's why, as he says this, he says, how good and how pleasant it is for brethren to dwell together in unity. That's the way we are designed to function. It's not easy. It's why Jesus spent most of his high priestly prayer in John 17 praying about this very thing.
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0: 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And you can download the K-Wave app so you can take this with you wherever you go. I'm Ron Beaver. Good early Monday morning. I want to tell you about the Orange County Bible Conference. It's called Settled Truth, and it's going to be happening October 17th. 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OCBC seeks to encourage and equip Christians through biblical preaching, Christ-centered worship, fellowship, and practical resources. OCBC exists to strengthen believers, serve local churches, and establish a Christ-centered conference that will bear fruit for years to come. 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Well, the practical book of Proverbs is coming up next on Turning Point with Dr. David Jeremiah. I just love the book of Proverbs. You know, they're very short, concise instructions, mostly from Solomon, and just describing how we can live, according to God, our daily lives. And it addresses so many different issues. And this morning, we'll be concentrating on the issue of purity. God desires that we be sexually pure, containing our desires within biblical marriage between one man and one woman. Stay close as Dr. Jeremiah brings us wisdom from the Proverbs that brings us closer to God and protects us from the harsh consequences of sin. Turning Point is coming up next on K-Wave.
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6: Well, you will never find a book that has more pointed principles about living a pure life than the book of Proverbs. Throughout the whole book are illustrations, mini stories, things that you should take to heart when you read this book. In fact, one of the ways to study the book of Proverbs is get a notebook and put the topic at the top of the page. And every time you find a proverb on that subject, just write it in underneath the topic. And little by little, you'll convey to yourself the power of this book as all of the principles about individual subjects come together. That's kind of what I did when I prepared these messages and came up with these subjects. And I tell you, friends, there's so much in the book of Proverbs about living a pure life and the dangers and what happens when you don't. Tremendous reading for our culture today. Don't forget, during this month, we have a wonderful resource. It is a book about Israel. And even today, as I awoke, saw some crazy stuff being said about Israel from people here in America who've lost their minds about this nation and have become as anti-Semitic as some of the things surrounding the Holocaust. We need to be on our toes as believers and not be afraid to share what God has said about the nation of Israel. We've put it in a book 100-plus pages of beautiful gift book, and it's called God's Heart for Israel and Why It Should Have a Place in Your Heart, Too. And it's our resource for the month of August. When you send a gift of any size to Turning Point this month, we'll send this book to you if you ask for it, and it will be yours to read. And you'll be happy to have it because it will help you answer the questions that are being asked all over the country today. 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
7: Walter Trobisch was writing on sexual purity and God's forgiveness, and he made a statement in one of his articles that just jumped off the page to me. The statement was that God's wonderful forgiveness is so wonderful that God can make done things undone. And I looked at that and I thought, that's not true. That's not true. I never wrote a letter to anybody who wrote an article in a magazine before in my life, but I wrote him a letter. I said, I read your article and it is wonderful except for one statement. God cannot make done things undone. How many of you know that? I was at that time counseling with a young lady who was in trouble because of immorality. She was carrying a child that she should not have been carrying. She had no husband. She had been immoral. And she was brokenhearted, and she asked God to forgive her, and God did forgive her, no question about it, but the baby was born. You can't make done things undone. So there is a price, spiritually. But I don't want to talk about the spiritual price. I want to get down to the practical issues that affect this in our churches and in our homes, because Solomon looks at us as almost as if he's taking an X-ray picture of this particular time in history. And he tells us what happens when we do not follow God's clear direction about moral purity. First of all, we suffer personally. Proverbs 5:9 says, "Lest you give your honor to others and your years to the cruel one." One commentator I read said the word cruel one means blackmailer. Lest you give your honor to others and allow yourself to be blackmailed. You pay a price emotionally. Proverbs 5:11-14 says that this kind of activity fills your life with remorse and regret. And you mourn at last when your flesh and your body are consumed and you say, "How I have hated instruction, and my heart despised correction. I have not obeyed the voice of my teachers, nor inclined my ear to those who instructed me. I was on the verge of total ruin in the midst of the assembly of the congregation." Notice, hated instruction, despised correction, obeyed not the voice of his teachers, inclined not his ear to those who instructed him. Here's a person who looks back on his life and realized that he had been forewarned and he had ignored the warning and had walked headlong into the whole situation in spite of that. I cannot tell you how many times people have come to talk to me over the years of my ministry about relationships that they knew were wrong, that they knew were in violation of the Word of God. And as we have talked, I have explained to them what God's Word said. And they have said, "We're going to do this anyway and ask God to forgive us." That's tempting God with presumptuous sin. That's saying, "I can do whatever I want, and then I can just pray a prayer and God will make it all better." My friend, that is so presumptuous, and it helps you to understand how little you know both about the grace of God and the judgment of God. And then here's one that everyone who's been through a situation in life can certainly talk about, and that is how this deals with you financially. Proverbs 5:10, and notice what it says, "Lest aliens be filled with your wealth and your labors go to the house of a foreigner." Isn't that something? You watch people go through a divorce and see how they have to settle their business. Or here's another proverb, 6:26, "For by means of a harlot, a man is reduced to a crust of bread." I know guys who work every day, and about 80% of their work goes toward alimony and settlement accounts and attorney's fees because they couldn't stay at home and do what God tells them to do. So they work every day and they're reduced to a crust of bread. It touches you professionally. It says here, verses 18 and 19, "For her house leads down to death and her paths to the dead. Now watch this. None who go to her return, nor do they regain the paths of life. A very interesting concept. Yes, God can forgive it, and yes, he will, and I want to make sure before we're finished, anyone caught up in the trap like we're talking about knows that God will forgive you and he'll wash it clean. He'll give you a clean heart, but there is a price to pay. There are consequences. There's scar tissue that develops over the issues that happen. And it's usually true that when someone falls, this is especially true when it's someone in spiritual leadership, they may be forgiven and they may be restored, but they're never restored to the same level of influence that they had before it all happened. They can't recover the lost momentum in their life and regain the paths that once they walked. Then it touches you socially. Notice verses 29 through 35 of the sixth chapter say, "So is he who goes to his neighbor's wife. Whoever touches her shall not be innocent. People do not despise a thief if he steals to satisfy himself when he's starving. Yet when he is found, he must restore sevenfold. He may have to give up all the substance of his house. Whoever commits adultery with a woman lacks understanding." That means he's ignorant. "He who does so destroys his own soul. Wounds and dishonor he will get, and his reproach will not be wiped away. For jealousy is a husband's fury. Therefore, he will not spare in the day of vengeance. He will accept no recompense, nor will he be appeased, though you give him many gifts." Every time I turn around, somebody's saying, "Well, if it's just me, and it's just her, and it's all right with me, and it's all right with her, how does that affect anybody else?" How many of you know that for every me and every her, there's four or five other people involved at each end? There's no such thing as just me and her. We all as men ought to pray, "Almighty God, preserve me from ever having to go in and sit down with my children and explain to them why their mother and I are not going to be together anymore, or why I have violated the covenant of marriage." There's always people hurt. It hurts you professionally, it hurts you socially, and there's a terrible, terrible penalty to be paid. You say, "Pastor Jeremiah, this is not a happy message." I know. But it is a message that comes out of the Word of God. And you know, there are all these passages in the book of Proverbs strung together about wisdom. And if one person hears this warning and walks away from an affair that's about to happen, or gets out of an involvement that they've started to get into because they realize that God has sent them this love letter to warn them against the penalty, it will be worth all of the tension I feel in this room right now. Well, that's the problem. Let's talk about how we keep this from happening, all right? I want to get away from the problem. Let's go to the solution. Once again, the book of Proverbs gives us some encouragement. How do I keep this kind of thing from happening in my life? And I speak as a person who is taking this counsel along with you, because I'm no better than anyone else. I stand on this platform so you can see me, but not because I'm above you. I'm just one of you. I'm a fellow struggler, a fellow human being with all of the same potential to do something terrible if I don't walk with God. But listen to the Proverbs. First of all, respond to the counsel of God's word. Here in this passage that we have read, and in all these passages, there is this plea on the part of the father to the son. Notice chapter 5, verses 1 and 2. "My son, pay attention to my wisdom. Lend your ear to my understanding, that you may preserve discretion and your lips may keep knowledge." Notice in this chapter, it talks about paying attention to what you hear. Some of you who are younger say, "Oh, they don't know what it's like to live in this culture. This is all puritanical. This is all fantasy on their part that people live pure lives." It is not so. There are people who live according to the Word of God and find the joy of a pure and moral lifestyle. Proverbs 7, the beginning says this, "My son, keep my words and treasure my commandments within you. Keep my commands and live, and my law as the apple of your eye. Bind them on your fingers, write them on the tablet of your heart. Say to wisdom, 'You're my sister,' and call understanding your nearest kin, that they may keep you from the immoral woman and from the seductress who flatters with her words." What does that say? That the Word of God is the preventative. The Word of God will help you. You need to have the Word of God flowing through your life, memorizing Scripture, hearing God's Word, reading books, reading the Word of God over and over again. Let the Word of God renew your mind and fill your heart with God's truth. Psalm 119 verse 11 says, "Your word have I hidden in my heart." Why? That I might not sin against you. And Psalm 119 verse 9 says, "How can a young man cleanse his way?" Listen, by taking heed according to your word. That's it. Let the word of God be your constant companion. Can't get enough of the word of God on Sunday for this to happen, I promise you. Can't get it by listening to Turning Point Radio or watching Turning Point Television. You got to get in the book yourself. Let the word of God come through your spirit. Secondly, reject an arrogant attitude. Notice verse 26 of chapter 7. It says, "For she has cast down many wounded." Now watch this. "And all who were slain by her were strong men." How many of you know that there's no such person who is totally impervious to this kind of an attack or this kind of an involvement? The first thing we need to do, men, is exercise this knowledge, and women too, that any one of us, no matter what our background, no matter what our circumstance, is capable of doing something to hurt God and hurt the ones that love us, hurt our testimony, and hurt our families. We're capable of it. The Bible says that we're not ever to allow pride to get into our lives, because pride goes before destruction, and a haughty spirit before a fall. 1 Corinthians 10:12 says, "Therefore, let him who thinks he stands take heed lest he fall." A man had a date, and he took his date for a picnic, and they stopped. This is a true story. They stopped at Kentucky Fried Chicken and bought two boxes of chicken to go on their little picnic. And when they got to the park, he opened up his box of chicken. And instead of chicken, in the box was apparently that day's receipts, over $800. His date said, "What are you going to do with this?" He said, "Well, I'll take it back." "Absolutely." So he went back to Kentucky Fried, and he took the box and he gave it to the proprietor. And the proprietor was overwhelmed, as you can well imagine. In our culture today, that kind of thing doesn't happen very often. And he said, "You know, this is an incredible story. This is a wonderful story. I'm going to call the newspapers. We're going to get them out here, and we're going to put this in the paper and let everybody know that honesty is still around." He says, "Oh, don't do that. The woman I'm with is not my wife." Now, that illustrates the subtle way that we think. Isn't that right? You can be honest about $800 and absolutely dishonest about a more important relationship than you'll ever know. That's how easy Satan fools us into thinking we're incapable of making such mistakes. Listen to me. Don't be arrogant. Don't think it can't happen to you. I don't care how pristine you may be in your thought process. Remember, let him that thinketh he stand take heed lest he fall. Reject an arrogant spirit. And then thirdly, recognize the danger of conversation. This is happening more and more. Every time we talk to somebody, well, we can just talk. Usually it's not even a sexual thing that begins. It's just, well, she listened to me. She cared about what was going on. I could talk. A reminder to all marital couples, we need to talk more. What's going on right now is we got chat rooms on the internet. We got all kinds of infidelity going on because people are talking to one another on the internet. Now, I'm not saying that every internet relationship is bad, but it's bad if you already have a relationship. Somebody said, "Well, I'm not sure I'm married to the right woman." My friend, if you're married, you're married to the right woman. Amen. Chat rooms, just the very thought of it. People getting together in the quietness of their study or at work or wherever, developing relationships through conversation. Did you notice when we were going through these passages how much was said about words? In case you didn't, let me just run them by you real quickly. Proverbs 2:16, "To deliver you from the immoral woman, from the seductress who flatters with their words." 5:3, "For the lips of an immoral woman drip honey, and her mouth is smoother than oil." Proverbs 6:24, "To keep you from the evil woman, from the flattering tongue of a seductress." Proverbs 7:21, "With her enticing speech, she caused him to yield. With her flattering lips, she seduced him." Just be careful about conversations. There is a line in a conversation between a man and a woman who are not married to each other and are married to somebody else. There's a line in conversation over which you should not cross. When you start discussing personal, intimate things with people who are not your own spouse, you have entered into the danger zone, and it's just a matter of time before all of the things that we've talked about already become personally known to you. Watch out for your conversations. I never saw that before, but it's so true. Then run away from temptation. I've said this so often in various sermons that come close to this subject that I'm almost embarrassed to say it again. But notice what it says in Proverbs 5:8. Remove your way far from her and do not go near the door of her house. Get out of there, man. Get out of there. I often said the best equipment for maintaining moral purity is the best pair of Adidas you can buy. Joseph ran away. Remember that? Joseph was caught. He ran away. And it says in the Word of God that we're to flee this. Do not let your heart turn aside to her ways. Do not even stray into her paths. 1 Corinthians 6:18 says, flee sexual immorality. 2 Timothy 2:22 says, flee youthful lusts. Run from it. I don't have to interpret that. If you're in a situation at work where this kind of thing is happening and you're getting kind of drawn into a relationship, ask for a transfer. If you have the power, ask for their transfer. But don't allow yourself to stay in an environment where you are constantly exposed to the same temptation which you are currently not doing well with. Realize the fulfillment of your marriage relationship. It's not only what you do out there, it's what you do at home as well. Now, turn with me. You're not going to believe this is in the Bible, but it is. Let me read, beginning in the 5th chapter, beginning at the 15th verse. Are you ready? Drink water from your own cistern, running water from your own well. Should your fountains be dispersed abroad, streams of water in the streets, let them be only your own and not for strangers with you. Let your fountain be blessed and rejoice with the wife of your youth as a loving deer and a graceful doe. Let her breast satisfy you at all times and always be enraptured with her love. For why should you, my son, be enraptured by an immoral woman and be embraced in the arms of a seductress? You say, that's almost erotic language to be reading in church. It's in the Bible. And what it says is, there isn't anything wrong with sexuality. There's not anything wrong with it. God created it. It's to be enjoyed within the boundary of marriage between one man and one woman who covenanted themselves together for life. And the Bible says in the book of Hebrews that God honors this, that marriage is an honorable thing among all, and the bed undefiled, but fornicators and adulterers God will judge. God teaches us that the best defense is a good offense, right? And when you allow God to work in your own marriage relationship so that it's strong, makes it even more difficult for the tempter to come and lure you away and do something that will destroy your life. Finally, resolve to guard your heart. Proverbs 6:25 says, do not lust after her beauty in your heart, nor let her allure you with her eyelids. Proverbs 4:23 says, keep your heart with all diligence, for out of it spring the issues of life. Job said in Job 31:1, I have made a covenant with my eyes. Why then should I look upon a young woman? A young man who was unaccustomed to the nightlife of the city was in Paris in the company of an older man. It was night as they stood outside one of the dens of iniquity, and the atmosphere was heavy with perfume. The sound of music and dancing broke in upon the ear. The lights over the entrance seemed alive with brilliance. Turning to the old man, the younger man asked, and what is this? With no smile whatever, the reply came, this, son, is the gate of hell. And above the entrance was a sign, nothing to pay, nothing to pay to get in, but everything to pay once you're there. The Word of God is such a loving letter. It may sound as if it's harsh when we speak of it in terms like this, but God loves us so much, He wants the best for us. And the best for us does not lie in illicit relationships and in moral conduct. My friend, the best is in a relationship according to God's word. I have a friend by the name of Richard Furman, who is a doctor in Boone, North Carolina. He is a thoracic surgeon and a wonderful Christian. And we were talking about losing our parents. He told me about his dad, who died when he was 73. And he said, David, one thing I will never forget is that after my dad died, we as children gathered around and were talking to my mom about my dad and their relationship and their marriage. And we got to talking about their wedding. And mom said that when they got married, they didn't have any money for a honeymoon. So they spent their honeymoon in her parents' home, up in the second story of their home. And one of the kids said, Mom, how long did the honeymoon last? She said, it ended yesterday. That's what I want. Isn't that what you want? Isn't that where the joy of life is? Isn't that where godliness is reflected in homes? It ended yesterday. May it be so for us. And let me say this to you. Wherever you are in this process, maybe you have blown it. Maybe there's some scars on your heart. I want to tell you that God will forgive you. And He wants you now to take what's left of your life and make the best of it for His honor and glory. You can't go back and undo what's done, but you can go forward. You can go forward with the principles of God's word and live your life according to His principles of purity. May God grant that you will do it. And in the process, may you find a way to cultivate a higher love, a love for the Lord Jesus that will be so great that you would never want to do anything to hurt Him because He's done so much for you.
6: Amen. Amen. Well, tomorrow we're going to talk about power up your marriage, Proverbs for partners. So kind of make that transition into the marriage discussion tomorrow from the book of Proverbs. I hope you'll join us then. I've been telling you about this book, God's Heart for Israel. It's our resource for the month of August. You'll want to have this book because it brings together the passages from the Bible that talk about the importance of Israel in God's plan. And it's important that we as believers don't lose sight of what the Bible tells us. The Bible is very clear that God blesses those who bless Israel and that He curses those who curse Israel. I didn't say that. The Bible says that. And it's in this book, along with a lot of other principles. We want you to have the book. When you send your gift to Turning Point in the month of August, we'll send it to you when you ask for it, and it'll be our way of saying thank you for your involvement. See you next time.
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0: 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Looking at your weather for later today, we're looking for another hot day with highs in the upper 80s to mid 90s, overnight lows in the upper 60s. Currently, it is 73 and clear at K-Wave. 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Host Brian Perez welcomes Biola Professor Scott Ray and Pastor Mike Fabares, who you hear on here on K-Wave as well. 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
11: John 13, verses 16 and 17 say, I tell you the truth, slaves are not greater than their master, nor is the messenger more important than the one who sends the message. Now that you know these things, God will bless you for doing them. More times than not, we know what to do, yet avoidance, resistance, or fear keeps us stuck. Feeling unwanted once drove me deeper into isolation because I chose sadness over connection. But God offers another path. Freedom begins when I stop replaying rejection, change my perspective, accept His love, and choose to act. Jesus, you tell us to now choose life. I'm making the choice. I'm putting down the weight of the world and now deliberately choosing to act and accept your love. Love you, Jesus. Amen.
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12: The English philosopher Francis Bacon likened some men to the fly sitting on the axle of a chariot who said, "What a cloud of dust I have raised." That would be like a crowing rooster taking credit for the sun coming up every morning. Sometimes we take credit far more than we should. In the final analysis, there is very little for which we deserve credit. The Apostle Paul wrote in Romans that all things in life are of God and through God and to God, to whom all glory is due forever. That leaves precious little for us to boast about. This is David Jeremiah encouraging you to get on the road to new life. 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
17: Hello, how's it going? Welcome to Pastor's Perspective. I'm your host, Brian Perez. It is Friday. It is the last day of the week to get your Bible questions answered. So call in. 888-564-6173 is the number to call. We are live on this Friday afternoon. We want to hear from you. You can also watch us on Facebook, YouTube, and Instagram. We've got a QR code there that you can scan, and that'll take you to the Pastor's Perspective page at kwave.com, where you can submit your question online. You can also use Facebook and Instagram, but we prefer to hear the sound of your voice. So if you got your phone nearby, take it out of your pocket, out of your purse, Wherever you have it, maybe you do still have a phone hanging on the wall somewhere. Well, call in 888-564-6173. Maybe you have a rotary phone. That'd be awesome. 888-564-6173. Answering your questions today, we've got Scott Ray. He is from Biola, and we've had him on the show before. He's a professor of philosophy and Christian ethics there. Dr. Scott, good to have you back on the show.
18: You.
17: It's been a while.
18: Great to be back, and always looking forward to this.
17: Yeah, and also in the studio with us, a guy that was just answering Bible questions on the radio about an hour ago on the Focal Point radio show. Pastor Mike Fabares is heard from 1:30 to 2 here on K-Wave. So those Bible questions you heard him answered were pre-recorded, but he's here in the studio with us live right now to answer those questions. Mike is also the pastor of Compass Bible Church in Aliso Viejo here in Orange County. Pastor Mike, good to see you too, sir.
19: Hello, Brian. It's great to be in studio with you today.
17: Yeah. You guys know each other. Yes.
19: Yes. From a long time ago.
18: We go way back, actually.
19: Way back.
17: Way back to this, last Thursday.
19: When there were rotary phones.
17: Yeah. Yeah, that was a while ago. All right. So give us a call at 888-564-6173, and let's see how we can answer your questions. Here's one from Nan, who is in Long Beach listening on the K-Wave app. And Nan writes, in Matthew 8:3, Jesus touched a leper to heal him. In Leviticus 5, verses 3 and 6, if a person touches one who is unclean, he has sinned and must confess and bring a guilt offering. I know Jesus never sinned, so do the Levitical laws not apply to him? If not, why not? What scriptures back this up? And while on the subject of leprosy, why was it such a process to become clean, including clothes and houses, like we read about in Leviticus 13 and 14. Thank you, pastors, for your obedience to share your knowledge and wisdom. Mike, what do you say to Nan?
19: Well, every time someone accuses Jesus of not keeping a law, I think we need to look at who's accusing him of not doing that. I think of when they were going through the grain fields and crushing those heads of grains, and clearly where they were saying he was breaking the Sabbath, which he was not doing. That was not forbidden in the law. So there was a lot of people pointing fingers at him. But in this particular case, just remember what happens when he does heal this leper. He sends him to go and do precisely what the Levitical law says should happen. So, of course, Jesus is submitting himself to all aspects of the law, including the Levitical law. So I'm going to contend that Jesus fulfilled every aspect. So I'm not going to say there's any carve out for Jesus regarding Levitical law. Now, if you're going to say you're not supposed to touch a leper, well, the leper was supposed to say unclean, unclean. It was the leper's responsibility to get out of the way of the community. But here's Jesus, right? He knows exactly what he's going to do. He's going to reach out and he's going to heal this man. So I guess if you want to get technical, by the time he touches this man is whole. And I would say he's probably as clean and as non-diseased as any person in the first century. So it'd be hard to put him on trial for touching a leper, because in fact, by the time he touches this man, he's whole. And I would love to see him put on trial for touching a leper, because that's what he does. He supernaturally heals him.
18: Yeah, I think
17: my mic was off. Scott.
18: The reason for the Levitical law is because leprosy was such a highly contagious, communicable disease. And so lepers were essentially exiled from the community in order to keep the disease from spreading. And although I think the Levitical law was never intended to apply to someone who touched a leper in order to heal them, it was for people who came into casual contact with them that might inadvertently spread the disease. So. Mm-hmm. I think, Mike, you're right that Jesus doesn't need a carve out for that, and it may be that what he was violating there was the Pharisaic tradition that had been built up around the Mosaic law, but not the Mosaic law itself.
19: Yeah, and if you look at the law about the leper has a responsibility to not spread the disease, mm-hmm. right? And I don't think we can in any way impugn Jesus for breaking any law. I just think we gotta start with that. We end with that. And I think even in the context, the very next verse, he's submitting this man to the Levitical law.
17: Yeah. Did we answer the part about why it was such a process to become clean, including, did you guys answer that part?
18: I think it was because the disease was so serious and okay. So easily communicable that they had to ensure that the leper was clean before allowing him or her back into the community.
17: Mm-hmm. And all the clothes and all the houses and everything
18: else. Everything that yeah. I come into contact with a diseased skin.
17: Yeah.
19: And remember, the concept of clean and unclean goes far beyond the practicalities of medicine and sickness and mold and all the things that they go through in Leviticus. I mean, there is something ceremonial that's truly symbolic about being clean before the worship in the tabernacle and later in the temple. So, you know, there was something about the holiness of God reflected in going through all the ceremony. And of course, it's all symbolic, right? But the idea is you've got to think carefully coming into the presence of God. God is holy. You don't come in thoughtlessly. And a lot of these rituals, and that's what they were, right? It's like baptism. It's like the Lord's Supper. These are ritualistic things that we do. They represent something important. And so just the whole layer of clean and unclean is never going to be simple, right? There's always going to be a lot to it in the Old Covenant in particular, simplified in the New Covenant, obviously. But in the Old Testament, all of these things we need to remember was to engage the mind in making sure we approach God in a particular way.
17: Mm-hmm. Nan, thank you so much for sending in your question from Long Beach. 888-564-6173 is our number. Let's go to the phones now. Here is Matt. He is in Belleville, Ohio, and he's listening on the K-Wave app. Thank you, Matt, for downloading the app and for calling in today at 888-564-6173. What's your question, Matt?
20: Hi. We were studying Isaiah 43, 1 and 2 in our group, and we were talking about it last night. And it reminded me of Jeremiah 29:11, and I have a hard time understanding. A lot of churches have quoted and even put on their walls Jeremiah 29:11, and I don't know when to take certain verses as universal for all of us or for certain people at a certain time, because there's, you know, since Jeremiah 29:11, there's been a lot of stuff, the Holocaust, October 7th, and there's Christians all over the place getting persecuted in Uganda and everywhere. So I don't know when these promises are for us or if it's just for a certain people at a certain time and how to discern that.
17: Mm. All right. Scott, we'll start with you.
18: That's a really good question. Very, very mm-hmm. thoughtful. And I appreciate that your small group was engaged with Isaiah and Jeremiah during your time. That's very encouraging to see people studying the Old Testament like this. The context here in Jeremiah 29:11, I think, is specifically for the nation of Israel. It says in verse 10, this is what the Lord says, when 70 years are completed for Babylon, for the exile in Babylon, I will come to you and fulfill my good promise to bring you back to this place, to the land of Israel. For I know the plans I have for you, declares the Lord, plans to prosper you and not to harm you, plans to give you a hope and a future. And this is ultimately fulfilled, I think I'd say initially fulfilled with the return from exile, but that's only a down payment on this promise to Israel, in my view. It will be. It has been fulfilled, but not entirely, and will be fulfilled in the last days prior to the Lord's return. And I think we have to remember too that God promises to return. Israel will both return to the land and to the Lord prior to the Lord's return. So there's nothing. I'd say the return to the land is half the deal, and not the full thing. And the really tricky part is obviously the return to the Lord. Now, I think there are lots of other places in the Scripture in the New Testament that talk about God's promises to us that we will prosper and flourish and experience the shalom that the Old Testament describes. And so I don't have any problem extending the application of that. I think that's a valid application mm-hmm. to the people of God. Although I think we have to realize too that you know what constitutes God's good plan for us may be very different than what we deem to be God's good plan for ourselves. And in my view, this is the reason why God doesn't reveal it to us all at one time, because I'm sure that most of us would ask for plan B if he did. And so, you know, God reveals his plans enough for us to be able to sufficiently absorb them mm-hmm. and to welcome them into our lives as a friend. Yeah. So, I don't think there's any conflict between, you know, the terrible things that happened to Israel and, throughout their history and what will be finally fulfilled when this promise is completed in the Lord's return.
17: Mike?
19: Matt, I would just add, it's precisely what Scott just did. We just need to read the context. You just need a couple verses ahead and a couple verses behind it to just know precisely how this verse should be read. And then, as Scott said, you can look at principles that may apply to us today that mirror that. But I'll tell you what, for every DaySpring card or every plaque in a Christian bookstore, you're not going to find verse 10 reflected, which is, I have plans for you, declares the Lord, plans for welfare, not for evil, to give you a future and a hope, with the small print then saying, oh, in 70 years from now. They don't put the 70 years in, right? Because that's not going to sell many plaques. But that's exactly what was being said here. You're going to go into exile. You're going to hang your harps on the trees by the banks of this foreign river, and you're going to cry. This is the weeping prophet, but he's trying to say, don't think it's over for this nation. This is a national promise to a nation that's just been overthrown. They've watched their temple get burned to the ground. They've watched Nebuchadnezzar steal the best and brightest of Israel and take them into his court. They've seen the poor left there with their houses destroyed. He writes lamentations, right? This is a terrible time for Israel. And he says, hey, 70 years, when it's completed, he's going to bring you back. And now just seek the welfare of the place where you're going, right? Because it's welfare. I mean, your welfare, but just hang on 70 years. God's got a plan for this nation. He's not over with it yet. And as Scott said very well, and I believe it 100%, it was not fully fulfilled under Zerubbabel and Ezra and Nehemiah. It's yet to be fulfilled. And that's why we think there is, as Romans 11 says, a future for when the times of the Gentiles are fulfilled, that we're going to see Israel grafted back in those natural branches, and we're going to see this fulfilled in a massive way. So read the context, Matt, and even one verse in front of this would have to put an asterisk behind those good welfare plans with a 70 years from now, fine print, and most people

0: purification of the body. Romans 8, I groan for that day, the revealing of the sons of God. Look at verse 13 in that context. If you seek me, you'll find me when you seek me with all of your heart. Well, the context is for national Israel going into exile, but that is so true for us even today, right? We seek the Lord and we find him, right? Even in prayer, seek and you'll find. So the principles in the text, even though they're directed to a particular audience, is what we call hermeneutics. The way we read the text and we extract principles from the text, we find out what's timeless. We look for other passages of scripture that clearly apply to us in the church age now. And then we can preach that and say, yes, it was true for them then, and it's true for us now. And so I can't just take every plaque off the wall if I'm going to look at the text and say, I know what I mean by that. I don't want to put the plaque up in my house because I know the context is too focused on the exile because I can't read it and not think of that. But if I could put, seek me, you'll find me when you seek me with all your heart, because I'm going to think of all the New Testament promises about how that's true now and true universally throughout every epoch of biblical history. So there's a lot here to learn, and that is true for every epoch.
1: Matt, thank you so much for calling in today to Pastor's Perspective at 888-564-6173. And now we'll go to Al in Wildomar, who's on 87.9. Looks like he's got a question about a Bible verse that you just quoted, Pastor Mike. Al, go ahead.
2: Yeah, I'm here.
1: What's your question?
2: The scripture says to be absent from the body to be present with the Lord. I think the brother just talked a little bit about that. But it also says, you know, that they have a scripture that talks about that the dead in Christ will rise to meet him in the air. So if the scripture says we're in the presence of God, I'm trying to understand, you know, the dead in Christ will rise first. So where's the where we at in the whole process here?
1: All right, Mike.
2: Really confused.
0: Right. When the dead in Christ rise, we're talking about their bodies rising. See, that's what we're talking about. There's certainly two parts to all of us at least, right? That's what we call ourselves dichotomists if we happen to be. There's two parts. There's an immaterial part, and then there's a material part. Jesus tells a parable about two men that died, and it says their spirits are taken away to another place. Their bodies are laid in the ground or in a crypt or in a tomb or wherever they're laid, but their spirits are taken to another place. So the moment that you and I pass away biologically, our spirit is taken away. All the way back to Genesis, it talks about Rachel dying, her spirit departs. That's what death is, when the spirit leaves the body. So our spirit is conscious and aware in a different domain, a different place, a different reality, somewhere else where Christ is, and he is seated at the right hand of the Father. So we get to go to be with Christ, 2 Corinthians 5, Philippians chapter 1. So many great passages that tell us that we will be with him. Now, right, that's without a body. That's what I understand the text to be saying. And then one day we get our bodies back. And that is when Christ comes to fetch his church. And when he meets his church in the air, the bodies of those who have passed on before that time, they get rejoined with the spirits that are coming back with him. And the people that remain alive, as it says in 1 Corinthians 15, their bodies are changed instantaneously to be made like Christ's glorified body. So everyone gets a body in a spirit. A spirit in a body at that moment. But how does that happen? Well, people that are caught up to meet the Lord in the air, they get changed instantaneously in the twinkling of an eye. But everyone who's already there, like my grandpa, if the rapture took place today, right, he gets his body back. So the dead in Christ rise. That's a euphemism, right? His dead corpse, whatever's left of it, gets reconstituted, like just like Jesus's corpse in that tomb gets reconstituted, glorified, and rejoined with his spirit.
1: Does that clear things up for you, Al?
2: Yeah, that was awesome. Yeah, it was good. Thank you.
1: Sounds like you got an A+ there, Mike.
0: Well, Scott was getting ready for something. He was locked and loaded with a passage of scripture. Go ahead, Scott. I know you.
3: Well, I think the Paul's statement to be absent from the bodies to be present with the Lord teaches exactly what you said it does, that we will exist for a time in a disembodied state, which suggests the Bible's really clear that we have a soul that is the immaterial part of us, that is who we are. I think the way I put it is we are souls and we have a body. Mm-hmm. And for a time, we will be disassociated from our body. But when the Lord returns in the general resurrection, you're describing the rapture that precedes that, our bodies will be united with our souls again, but it's a resurrected body, a glorified body, and

0: You know, that's where the dead, when it talks about we will rise, that's what he means, is our bodies will be united with our souls again. And we'll spend eternity as embodied. That's the norm. But during that period in between our death and the Lord's return, we will exist in a disembodied state.
1: All right, Al, thanks for calling us today here on Pastor's Perspective. 888-564-6173 is our number. We've got Pastor Mike Fabares and Dr. Scott Ray here to answer your questions at 888-564-6173. 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
2: Hi. Hi, Pastor Mike and Dr. Scott. I have a scenario for you where there's a married couple in our life where the wife cheated on the husband, and now they're getting divorced. She was a Christian, and I'm not so sure about the husband. Is she not allowed to date or remarry unless her soon-to-be ex-husband is remarried or dies? I was kind of trying to reference Matthew 19.
1: Okay, so she's the one who...
0: Yeah, let me make sure we got the facts straight on
1: this. Yeah, so she's the one who cheated on her husband.
0: Who filed for divorce?
2: So that's in process. So they're going down that path. I'm pretty sure it's kind of a mutual thing at this point.
0: Okay.
3: But you said she cheated on him, and that was the precipitating event for the divorce, right?
2: Correct.
3: Okay. Now you're asking about her remarrying.
2: Yes, like late, kind of after their divorce settles, you know, I'm just saying kind of in the future, is she ever allowed to remarry, you know, or, you know, really kind of referencing what was going on in Matthew 19? That's really kind of where I'm going with it.
3: Well, Matthew 19 is going to address the innocent party, and the innocent party divorces a spouse because, if you invert the prohibition, divorces a spouse because of adultery, remarries, and then is not guilty of committing adultery by marrying another. So that's what Matthew 19 is addressing. And that is that you can get remarried if the divorce is because your spouse has cheated on you, to use modern terminology. So it's not addressing the other party. And I think most pastors would look at that and say, well, yeah, I'm not going to solemnize a relationship if you're the one who violated the covenant. Mm. Not every church is going to do that. And a lot of people will, you know, say, well, grace, and pastors are going to have to make decisions on that. But usually they're going to want to see some pretty notorious repentance, I assume. But that's going to be a church matter, I suppose.
0: Yeah. I would say just as a more practical matter, at a minimum, I'd want to make sure that she is fully repentant and, you know, vowing not to go down that road again. And I would, just for myself, I would advise anybody considering remarrying the person she would be remarried to, is to just be very careful about that. And because that's the fact that you have cheating in the background is a major red flag.
3: Totally.
0: That'd be a deal breaker for me. But that may or may not be. And you're right. Matthew 19 just doesn't address the guilty party. I think it's assumed that the guilty party is a different matter than the innocent person. And we want to make sure that the innocent person is not being wronged again.
3: 100%.
0: As was done the first time.
3: Yeah, and I think most pastors who take the word of God seriously are probably not going to get their name on a contract to solemnize the guilty party because they're concerned about Matthew 19.
1: Yeah. So, David, why are you calling in with this? How does this concern you? Is this someone you know?
2: It is someone I know, so it's in the family a bit. So we're praying on it a lot, and quite frankly, I'm kind of convinced that's right where I'm at. Is, you know, we're trying to find a way to help advise and say, look, you really need to just go bury yourself back in the Bible, and you got to work on repentance and start from there. And yeah, we're just trying to get a little bit of advice from in our household on how to speak to them about it.
3: Well, here's the best advice: God is pro marriage. Hates divorce. I would say let's make this a trophy of God's grace and send them back to reconcile this relationship
0: with each other.
3: God can rebuild
0: exactly.
3: This relationship.
1: Yeah.
3: It can happen. I mean, I've seen many of these get reconstituted, rebuilt, and they can look back on this 10 years from now and see their marriage stronger than it's ever been.
1: Yeah.
3: That would
0: I'd
3: be
0: say
3: a victory.
0: With a healthy dose of either pastoral or marriage counseling.
1: Yep. All right, David, thanks for your phone call today on Pastor's Perspective. Now we'll go to Kate in Sterling, Colorado, listening on kwave.com. Hey there, Kate. Thanks for calling in. What's your question for us today?
4: Thanks for taking my call. I am teaching a Bible study, and I've got two men that are telling me that you have to be baptized before you can take communion. Is that true? The way I read it, I don't see it that way. I look at it as you have to be made right with Christ and take care of all your sins, and then you can take communion if you're born again or saved.
1: Did they give any passages in Scripture to back up their claim?
4: No, I think it's what they've been taught in the church. I think one's Catholic and the other one, I'm not sure what he is.
1: All right, Mike.
3: Yeah, everyone should be baptized. And here's the only concern I would have. If someone says, I'm not getting baptized, I will not be baptized, I don't want to be baptized, but let me go participate in the Lord's Supper, then I'm going to say, we got a problem. You're a disobedient Christian. You're running from obedience. Now, I've got an issue serving the Lord's Supper to you. Now, that's the concern. But if someone's saying, yeah, of course I'm going to be baptized, I'm signed up to be baptized, I can't, you know, I want to be obedient to the Lord, and I'm going to be baptized. You became a Christian last month. We got a baptism coming up next month. The Lord's Supper is being passed. Sure. Participate in the Lord's Supper. Of course. So, no, there's nothing in the Bible that's going to address the sequence there. It's the assumption that as soon as you become a Christian, you're going to get baptized. And in the early church, that was happening immediately. Now in the church, a little different story today. And there's, you know, there's some vetting, want to make sure they're real Christians. There's timing, there's services, there's schedules. I get all that. But it's a church matter. And if the pastors want to say, hey, we're not going to serve you the Lord's Supper until you're baptized, okay. But if you're saying it's someone who's got a Catholic background, they got a whole different definition of baptism. So that is a concern. But if it's in an evangelical church, you know, a Bible-teaching church, well, then I would say you're going to have to submit to whatever the pastors of that church, whatever the rules of the church are. It's just policy. They're probably not quoting the Bible, but they're saying this is our policy. But the policy is not built on the dogma of Scripture. And there's nothing in the Bible that's going to say you can't take the Lord's Supper until you get baptized.
0: Yeah, I'd say the simple answer to this is no, it's not required. Hmm. The first thing that came to my mind is this might be a Church of Christ person that believes in baptismal regeneration, that it's a baptism plus a confession of faith together that actually regenerates you. If that's the case, then I understand that view. Now, I think both of us would reject that idea that you have to be baptized in order to be saved, because Paul was very clear when the Philippian jailer asked him, what must I do to be saved? Believe in the Lord Jesus and you will be saved. Now, you're right. It was expected that you'd be baptized. And part of the reason for that was because in the early church, it was so important that they made a public declaration of faith for the surrounding community. So to identify themselves with the body of Christ and identify themselves with their confession of Christ was a crucial part of actually owning your faith for yourself. So if people are resistant to that, then I have other questions other than that which concerns the Lord's Supper that need to be addressed first. But for the most part, if it's just a logistical thing, of course they can take the Lord's Supper.
3: Agreed.
1: Yep. Kate, what do you think?
4: I think it's great. That's how I believe.
1: Awesome. Thanks for calling us today here on Pastor's Perspective at 888-564-6173. We've got Pastor Mike Fabares and Dr. Scott Ray here. And now we're going to go to Wyatt in Menifee. Hello, Wyatt. Thanks for listening on K-Wave 107.9. What's your question?
5: Hello. So it's a three-part question, I guess. What happened to all of the people who passed away before Jesus died for us?
1: Oh, okay. I thought you were going to...
0: How much time you got?
1: 90 seconds, actually.
3: Yeah. Wyatt, real quickly, everyone, if they are trusting in Christ, right, let's put it this way. The terms of salvation are always the same. You got to see yourself as a sinner, right? You have to trust in the mercy and grace of God. In the New Testament, we have a focal point of our faith now in the substitutionary Lamb of God, Jesus Christ. And the words, even in Hebrew, just like in Greek, I mean, they're similar concepts. It's turning and trusting. And that we know is based on the death of Christ. So one is on credit, right? One is on a debit card. And so everyone's saved by the same work, the work of Christ. One is applied after the fact in time. Of course, God is in a whole different dimension, but the other one is back from our perspective in time. So what happened to them, if you're talking about where they reside in a domain, there's a lot of theory about that, and I'm okay with a lot of those traditional theories, but they're in a good place. Let's just put it that way, generally, and they're in an even better place now if they're trusting in God's mercy and are repentant. And if they are not, they're rebellious and hard-hearted and impenitent, well, then they're in a bad place. And they will be in a place that's even worse, according to their deeds, after the great white throne judgment of Revelation 20.
1: Scott, 30 seconds.
0: Well, I think the focal point that you described, Mike, I think is exactly right. And as God reveals more and more of himself throughout the scriptures, the focal point becomes more well-defined and clear. You know, in Genesis 15, it says Abraham believed God and it was reckoned to him as righteousness. He trusted in what he knew of God that had been revealed to him at that time.
1: Pastor Mike uses the words focal point quite a lot. That's the name of his radio show.
3: That's a good phrase.
1: Yes, it's heard weeknights at 7 o'clock here on K-Wave, also at 1:30 p.m. Monday through Friday. And on the weekends on K-Wave 1110, you can ask Pastor Mike. That's an hour-long show that Pastor Mike does on K-Wave 1110. You can hear that on the weekends. Scott Ray is here, too. He's a professor at the Talbot School of Theology at Biola University. We've got to take our break. When we come back, Wyatt, we'll hear what the other two parts of your question are. And everyone else, call in to 888-564-6173. We'll be here until 4 o'clock, 888-564-6173.
6: One of my favorite places in the world is our mission's rooftop. Seven stories up with the whole Los Angeles skyline behind you. And up there, we painted something I call the Wall of Truth. It's a mural covered in words like truth, hope, forgiveness, and eternal life. I'm Joe Jordan of Fred Jordan Missions. Let's take three. Every word on our Wall of Truth comes from one book, the Bible. B-I-B-L-E, as my mom and dad taught me when I was a child. And I keep reading it and learning and growing because the Bible says the Word of God is living and active and sharper than any two-edged sword. So it doesn't sit on a shelf. It works in your life and in your heart. What I've found to be true is that the more I read God's Word and the more I study it, the more like Jesus I become. Not because I'm trying harder, but because God works in and through his word to change and transform me from the inside out. Romans says that we're transformed by the renewing of our minds and that renewal happens when we read God's word. And in a world that's drowning in opinions, with everybody's thoughts, everybody's feed, and everybody's version of what's true swarming around us, there's something solid about getting away from it all and looking to what God says. And Jesus said in John 8:32, "You will know the truth, and the truth will set you free. Not my truth, not your truth, but the truth." The mission's Wall of Truth sits above Skid Row on purpose because down on those streets are thousands of people who've believed lies about themselves for years, that they're worthless, forgotten, and are too far gone. My mother spent decades at the mission, opening God's word for people a few minutes at a time because she knew the truth on those pages could undo years of lies. And every day we still get to bring the truth to the streets, telling people God loves you, Jesus died for you, and your story isn't over. Here's my encouragement to you today. Open God's word this week and let his truth get to work on you and in you. And thank you for your support that enables us to share the gospel and the truth at the mission on Skid Row in Los Angeles. 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That's fjm.org. 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I'm Joe Jordan of Fred Jordan Missions. 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
1: All right, we are back on Pastor's Perspective. I'm Brian Perez here with Pastor Mike Fabares from Compass Bible Church in Aliso Viejo. You also hear him here on K-Wave. The show is called Focal Point. And as I just said a few minutes ago and already forgot, it's heard Monday through Friday at 1:30 p.m. and 7 p.m. and also on K-Wave 1110 on the weekends. Scott Ray is here, too. He's a professor of... It's a long title here. Professor of Philosophy and Christian Ethics at the Talbot School of Theology at Biola University. And right before the break, we were talking to Wyatt. And did the answer to your first question make sense, Wyatt?
5: Yes. I guess I was more concerned with like the Gentiles who didn't have the Old Testament or that their knowledge of that.
0: Well, I think we can answer that one pretty easily. I think Paul in Romans 2 is very clear that the Gentiles have the law written on their hearts, even though they don't have the physical law. And the almost all the prophets have a section in their prophetic word of oracles to the nations that were the same judgments that were being rendered to Old Testament Israel, but the pagan nations didn't have access to God's Mosaic law, but they had the law written on their hearts. And I think the idea is there that the Old Testament and Paul as well in the New Testament say that all human beings have an innate moral sense about them. Now it's been skewed a bit by the fall, but that did not wipe out the innate moral sense that we all have. Enough. It's and obedience to that moral sense is not enough to save us, but failure to obey that moral sense is enough to condemn us.
3: Mm. Yeah, 100%. And it's good that Scott brings up the fact that there's all these oracles to the nations, and there's proselytes from those nations, even back to the Exodus. Right? You've got the mixed multitude coming out of Egypt. I mean, think about that. Right? Here are people that you seem to read the text, think they're generally condemned, but there are people that say, I'm getting out of here with Israel. And think of Jonah and Nineveh. Right? This is Assyria. Right. And 100 years later, Nahum comes and they're as bad as they've ever been. They're not repentant in that generation. They're going to get judged by God. But that one generation that Noah sent to, they're repentant. So God is working among the nations, even in the Old Testament.
1: Mm. What else you got, Wyatt?
5: Okay. All right. That makes sense. Thank you. And, So this is like the two-part question. With all the different kind of religious Jewish people and the 144,000 that will be called during the wedding, is it all of the religions or it's just the 12 tribes and it doesn't matter which Orthodox, modern, or all that, right? It's just 144,000 will be called during the wedding?
0: Well, not exactly. It's 144,000 who believe in Jesus as their Messiah who will be called. And it's the estimate is 12,000 from each tribe. But it does their background, whether they're Reformed, Orthodox, Hasidic, whatever, doesn't matter. The only thing that matters in becoming one of that 144,000 is receiving Jesus as your Messiah. End of story.
3: Yeah. And the other thing is that God has got figured out what tribe they're from, which is amazing, right? I mean, most people that are part of any Jewish movement today struggle to figure out what tribe they're from. But God knows. God's keeping record. He doesn't need 23andMe to figure this out. And he says
0: he didn't do Ancestry.com.
3: He didn't do it. He didn't have to pay for a single vial and didn't make anybody spit in anything. Here he is saying, I got 12,000 from the 12 tribes, Revelation 7, Revelation 14. You can read about it. And as Scott rightly said, the thing that changes them and makes them special servants of the Lamb is that they're all on fire for Jesus Christ. That's the amazing thing.
1: All right, Riot.
10: Yes. Thank you, guys.
1: All right, man. Thanks so much for calling us today here on Pastor's Perspective at 888-564-6173. Here's a question that was submitted online through the Pastor's Perspective page at kwave.com, which you can easily get to if you scan the QR code if you're watching on Facebook, YouTube, or Instagram right now. By the way, this one is not for the squeamish. I'm warning you there.
0: Here we go.
1: It's from Jeffrey in San Bernardino, who asks, did the people in the 1846 Donner Party and 1972 rugby players' tragedies sin when they resorted to cannibalism? Both are tragic but fascinating stories. I'm wondering what I would do in that situation, being a Christian. What is your perspective? So, Mike, you did a little bit of research right before this. Maybe summarize what the Donner Party and the rugby player tragedy is.
3: I think I had general sparse knowledge of the Donner Party coming across the country, but I had to refresh my memory on the 1972 rugby players. This was a plane that had, like, I think 62 people or 80 some odd people. There was an amateur rugby player rugby team that went down in South America, and it was in a freezing cold climate, and it took, I don't know how long, a certain amount of time, but they had to resort to, I think there were 17 people that survived, eating the flesh of the people that had died, their fellow teammates. So they became cannibals, and they survived, much like some in the Donner Party that would have died coming across the country. So, yeah. We have an ethicist with us right now. Yeah. He's got a PhD in his pocket.
0: Appreciate the punt to me.
3: Do you have a chapter in your book on cannibalism?
0: No, I do not.
3: You've written a lot of books.
0: I have never been asked this.
1: That'll be the next book.
0: It'll be the sixth edition.
1: It'll be the appendix. Probably not good.
3: Well, let's.
0: Here's one thing that I think is clear.
3: Okay,
0: it's clearly sin if you are actually killing somebody in order to consume their flesh.
3: I will say amen to that.
0: Okay? Yes. I don't think that's very controversial.
3: That's right.
0: And even if the person is, you know, near death, to sort of hustle them along, I think is very, very problematic.
3: Right.
0: So,
3: yes, I will say amen to that as well. Yes.
0: I would say at least put your hunger on hold.
3: Yes.
0: For that. Now, I think I don't see any place in the scripture that explicitly condemns this. However, there are principles about the sanctity of the body and the fact that we will be resurrected again. There's something sacred, and the Bible is clear about a general respect for the dead that's required, that did not have anything to do with pagan religion, but it had to do with the fact that God created the body and there was something good in that. So I would suggest that in general, the default position would be against cannibalism. But I'm not sure I'm going to the stake for that, because I don't think the Bible is as clear on that as we might like it to be. You may see that differently.
3: Well,
0: than I
3: just remember, and I always, as I read through the Bible every year, the Deuteronomy 28, I'm always fascinated with the short amount of verses that talk about here are the blessings for you guys, and then the long end of that chapter, here is the curses for you guys if you disobey. And one section in that talks about eating your young, right? This is going to happen. You'll eat your own loved ones. I don't know if this is your offspring or, and it talks about how even the tender among you are going to do this. So it's certainly under the sign of God's curse among a people if they resort to eating people, right? It's a sign of
0: utter depravity.
3: Yeah, this is utter depravity, right, when this happens. And so we know it's not good, right? This is a person made in the image of God. And I wrote a book on the afterlife, my 10th chapter, which I didn't find many people writing even a chapter on cremation. So I wrote a chapter on cremation. And I made a similar argument that though the Bible does not condemn cremation outright, the treatment of the body is in the afterlife, or in after death, post-mortem, is treated so respectfully. Even the times you see a body burnt, or you see a body like Jezebel's body, all that's left is the hands and the feet. It was always a sign of condemnation, always a sign of God's judgment and cursing that I think you can extrapolate, though I can't quote chapter and verse. I can't be dogmatic. I can say, hey, it makes sense that we as Christians should honor the body by respectfully setting it aside after death, awaiting the resurrection. And I would make the same claim here, even if I can't see it explicitly, like this is a perversion or a transgression. I can still say, yeah, it makes perfect sense to me to assemble an ethical argument in Scripture. Yeah, I would avoid this, and I would rather starve to death than eat a human being. Yeah,
0: I think that's at the end of the day, I think that's sort of the point. And this is another area where we are called to deny ourselves. Mm. And deny that we have ownership over ourselves, and put our self-interest, you know, where on the priority list it actually belongs, which is below adherence to the general tenor of Scripture, even though we can't cite explicit chapter and verse that says thou shalt not.
3: I agree. Yeah, and I think that's what we can do with this, is see it as a sign of something I wouldn't want to be associated with. And this is, God has said this is a curse, or at least this is what accursed people will do. Did you find that passage?
0: No.
1: Deuteronomy yes, 28? I did. Okay. It's Deuteronomy 28, starting with verse 53.
3: What does it say?
1: Because of the suffering your enemy will inflict on you during the siege, you will eat the fruit of the womb, the flesh of the sons and daughters the Lord your God has given you. Even the most gentle and sensitive man among you will have no compassion on his own brother or the wife he loves or his surviving children, and he will not give to one of them any of the flesh of his children that he is eating. It will be all he has left because of the suffering your enemy will inflict on you during the siege of all your cities. The most gentle and sensitive woman among you, so sensitive and gentle that she would not venture to touch the ground with the sole of her foot, will begrudge the husband she loves and her own son or daughter, the afterbirth from her womb and the children she bears. For in her dire need, she intends to eat them secretly because of the suffering your enemy will inflict on you during the siege of your cities.
3: So now picture Moses. He's got this young group of people about to go into the promised land. He's giving his last hurrah to them, giving them the last sermon. And he's giving them a picture of something so repulsive to warn them. Don't be disobedient. Don't go into the land and turn away from Yahweh. Don't do it. And this should be sit in their mind as something so repulsive. So he uses the word sin, right? Jeffrey says, is this sin? Of course I'm going to say this is sin. It falls short of the standard because of the way it's used in this text, right? Eating people is sin. I'm going to say it, right? I'm going to say that. Yes, it is sin. Sin in terms of falling short.
0: I rescind my earlier comment that I wouldn't go to the stake for this.
3: Yeah, yeah.
0: This is clear. This is clearer than I thought it was. Mm. That's a good word.
3: Yeah. There you go.
1: All right.
3: Yeah. Yeah. And how would I deal with it? I don't know. I'm thinking off the cuff, and I would pray for grace in the moment. But I'm thinking, if I'm sitting here, you guys had just died, I either eat you, or, you know, starve to death. Right, I would probably say I'm going to go out and look for animals, look for something. I'd rather go wandering and looking for chipmunks or a deer or wrestle a bear and try and eat something than to be tempted.
1: Yeah. Right?
3: I would be Joseph and try and run away because I can see where you would be tempted to eat whatever. That's probably how I would, because he asks, right? Didn't he ask, you know, I wonder what I would do. I think that's how I think we should deal with temptation. We should run. If it's sin, we should run from it. And I would try to get away from the situation.
1: Yeah. Jeffrey, thanks for submitting that question. I don't think we've had that one ever, perhaps.
3: No, I've never had it.
1: Yeah. But good conversation.
0: That's a good answer, though.
1: Yeah. For sure. All right. So here's another question that was submitted online. This one is from Gary, who's listening in Indiana, perhaps in Gary, Indiana. I don't know. But Gary says, I'm 62. My wife is 74. I've been her caregiver for 12 years. She has anosognosia and refuses everything. I looked that up. That's when a person doesn't believe or accept that they have a health condition that they've been diagnosed with. So Gary says, I'm trying to keep my commitment to 34 years of marriage, but I feel like I'm failing at everything and losing my mind. It feels like rejection and the abandonment cuts to my core. I keep telling myself, it's not her, it's the illness, but my feelings are what they are. I don't have any peace. I keep crying out, Lord, please help me. Is he hearing me? Scott, what do you say to Gary?
0: Well, I would encourage him to pursue the treatment that she needs in order to stay alive and to regain her health. And the reason for that is that this kind of condition, I think, renders her what people in bioethics would call an incompetent patient, where she just does not have the ability mentally to make her own decisions for herself. And the problem is she doesn't realize that she's incompetent. But there are a lot of people with severe dementia that don't realize they're incompetent. And I would put this in a similar situation, that she is doing things that are contributing to her own harm. And I think as her caregiver, you know, I would have the obligation to do no harm as best I could, you know, while at the same time respecting the wishes that she has. Now, I would weight my obligation to do no harm more heavily than that, because I think her ability to make her decisions for herself has been severely compromised. And so it may involve a physician who's willing to treat her against her stated will. It may involve going to court to get a court order to do that. And I think if you would have to have some sort of medical opinion that would render that would be clear that she is an incompetent patient and not capable of making any decisions about her own treatment, her own care. Short of that, I think it'll be very challenging to find a physician willing to go against her stated objections. But I think that's a doable option, and she's not going to like it. But neither is she going to like the invariable or inevitable physical decline that's going to happen if she keeps refusing treatments for things that are putting her health and life at risk.
1: Yeah, Mike.
3: Yeah, that's beautiful and fantastic advice. And I would say you need to write all that down and do exactly what you just heard. As far as God hearing you, of course he hears you, just like he heard every complaint Job had. But just remember how far that went from Job chapter 3 to Job chapter 37. There's a lot, even as James 5 says, remember the steadfastness of Job. I read from the ESV. Steadfastness is a Greek word, hupomene, and it's a great word, a compound word. Hupo means under, it's a preposition, and mene comes from meno, to stay or remain, to stay under. And the point is, you're under pressure and you stay there. And Job had to stay there chapter after chapter after chapter. Now, I think what Scott has said is right. There are things you can do to try and change the situation to get the help you need. And I would also say, as a pastor, you need to get to the church and get some help there. You need to get busy in the church as much as you can, as you get help at the home front. But I'm just saying, yes, the steadfastness of Job, the hupomene of Job, needs to be the kind of thing that you say, I need to reflect that. And that's what it says, is an example of suffering and patience. Take the prophets who spoke in the name of the Lord. Consider those blessed who remain steadfast. You've heard of the steadfastness of Job. You've seen the purpose of the Lord and how the Lord is compassionate and merciful. That means he got Job through that, right? And that's what he's going to do with you. He'll get you through that. You have to have the confidence that one way or another, right, God is going to get you through this. He'll allow you the strength to persevere through this. That's another way that word hupomene is translated, to persevere, to hang in there, to stick to it. And that's what we pray for. And that's what a band of brothers can do for you, Gary, is as you go and you invest more at church. And it may be that those brothers at church need to come to you and spend more time in your home, in your front room, and read the Bible with you and watch a game with you or do whatever, that you need brothers to be with you. And I think that's what I would recommend once you start doing all the things that Scott just said, to get the help that you need, because you can't keep doing what you're doing because it's just going to crush you, right? And mm-hmm. and you need help. But the it may be long in coming till you get the relief that you want. And that's where I would just go to the Word of God and know He is hearing you. It's just that He's going to make you persevere for a while until there's relief.
1: Gary, thank you so much for submitting your question online through the Pastor's Perspective page at kwave.com. 888-564-6173 is the number to call us. And we have another question that was submitted online. This one is from Rosalba in Irvine. And she says, hi, my question is, how do I pray for leaving a charismatic church and moving on with my life? I was in a charismatic church and they projected and told me things that were not biblical. This charismatic church got between my marriage and family, but I left that church and I wanted to know, how can I pray for the people who are still there? And also, how can I pray for myself? I was led by my feelings instead of leaning on Jesus when I was there, because that church was based on seeking signs, being prophetic, etc. I hope the advice you guys give me can be for other people who are listening so they don't go through similar things and situations like I did that led me to doubt at times. How do I move on, and how do I pray? Scott?
0: Well, I think for one, you move on to another church that is going to teach the Bible and apply it in the way the biblical authors intended it to be applied. And I think any time that we become too dependent on our feelings, we're headed down a challenging road. And so I'd be very careful about that. And I think I would pray for, you know, biblical discernment for people who are still in that church. And I would test everything that you hear against what the Scripture teaches on this. And, you know, I think we have to be in a place where we say that the Scripture trumps our feelings, because, you know, our feelings are highly subjective. They can change without warning. And I'd say in general, I would not trust my feelings the same way I trust the Scriptures. So I would just, that's what I would pray for the people who are still there, for that sense of biblical discernment to see what, you know, what's of the truth and what's not. And I think you're right. You're right to move on. If it's damaged your family and come between, you know, you and your spiritual life, there's something that's not right that's going on there. And so, without knowing more specifically what's involved here, it's a little more challenging to think about how you would pray for those folks. But I think you're not doing anything wrong by leaving it and getting in a place where you have more confidence that what you're hearing is exactly what the Bible's teaching.
3: Yeah, Rosalba, I would say a little bit of what I said to Gary, and that is, you know, to leave something in your past is to get very active in what you're doing now. So the church that you found, which I do hope, as Scott said, is a Bible-teaching church that's really helping you to think your way biblically through the Christian life, not feel your way through the Christian life. That's very important. Get involved there. Get as involved as you can be. And then know that everyone that you've left behind, they're grown-ups, right? They're making decisions to stay there. Unless they're like really close friends and you've got their cell number, you may want to get settled in your church and just text them and say, hey, I've really found a great church. Maybe you want to come and visit with me some weekend. Okay, maybe that would be fair. I wouldn't do it every week. Maybe try it once and see if they want to come visit. But that's their decision. They're going to make decisions about where they worship and what church they associate with. I would spend less time looking back. I would spend more time leaning forward. Your absence speaks every week to them, right? You're not there anymore. So I don't want you to be cold-hearted to them. And you may have special relationships you're going to invest in more. So you may have to continue some texting relationships with some folks that are there. But look forward, Get involved, and you're going to stop thinking about it every day the more you get involved in ministry and Bible studies at your new church.
1: And Rosalba, if you haven't found a church, it says here you live in Irvine, which isn't too far from Compass Bible Church in Aliso Viejo. What time are your services, Mike?
3: Well, we have Saturday night at 5 o'clock and Sunday morning at 9 and 11. And we also have a church in Tustin, Compass Bible Church Tustin. Pastor Mike Elliott is a great pastor there. And I think they have two services, I think also at 9 and 11 on Sunday morning.
1: Very nice.
3: And you may like Pastor Elliott better than Pastor Mike. He's a good preacher.
1: Did you pick him yourself?
3: I did. He was on my staff for a long time, but he's fantastic.
0: He better be good because you trained him.
3: He's good. He's a great illustrator. I mean, he's got that Chuck Swindoll-esque kind of building and illustration. He's great at that.
1: Wow. Maybe we'll have him on the show one.
3: Yeah. No, he's good at it.
1: That'd be fun. All right, Rosalba, thank you for submitting your question online. And Pastor Mike Fabares, thank you for coming in today. 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And Scott Ray from the Talbot School of Theology at Biola University, thank you for joining us, sir.
0: My pleasure.
1: It's been a while. Good to see you again. And you guys, we'll talk to you next week. We'll see you at church on Sunday, and then we'll talk to you again on Monday right here on Pastor's Perspective.

0: 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I'm Ron Beaver. Great to be with you on this early Monday morning. And want to let you know that if you want God to use your life for His purposes and are willing to become an instrument in His hands, then get your hands on the K-Wave Chapel Store Book of the Month for August. It's The Man That God Uses by Chuck Smith. In this book, Pastor Chuck examines the personal characteristics of people used by God throughout the scriptures. You'll discover timeless biblical insights, including five essential components of prayer. And it's only $8 this month only at the Chapel Store on the campus of Calvary Chapel, Costa Mesa. The Chapel Store, books, Bibles, and gifts that inspire. Well, up next, Dr. Mark Job is straight ahead with a message about noise. That's right, noise. Acts 16 is where we're at as he begins by contrasting the noise the world makes with the noise the church should be making. We have a lot to get excited about. Jesus Christ has saved us from our sins for those of us who have put our faith in him, and the peace he gives us now and on into eternity is beyond description. Making the right kind of noise, that's coming up next on Bold Steps right here on K-Wave.
1: We say, God, break this addiction, and you be the authority over my life so I don't feel like I'm thrown to and fro by the chaos in my life.
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1: It means breaking the anger that is in your home, not allowing that anger to be the authority, not allowing that to change how you think about your spouse and how you think about your circumstances, but allowing God to be your authority, where he says you're a masterpiece, that he has good plans for you. And we say, God, let it be. It means breaking the chains of anxiety and depression in your life. It means breaking the chains of even an illness you are facing where you feel like you are powerless. That is not your authority. Yes, there are real diagnoses that we all face, but we cannot allow it to be our authority. We must say, God, you are still my authority. We know you don't waste pain. Lord, be the king over my life.
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7: I believe there's a whole world out there. Most of them are not asking themselves, what must I do to be saved? They haven't seen people live out their faith in such a way that makes them wonder, what do you have that I don't have? That makes them come to you and say, tell me, I want to have what you have. What must I do to be saved like you're saved?

0: Welcome to Bold Steps with Mark Jobe. Mark is founding pastor of New Life Community Church in Chicago. I'm Wayne Shepherd. When things are going well in our lives, it's easy to be noisy about God's goodness. But what happens when you're in a trial or a circumstance that is less than ideal? What then? Well, that's the topic we'll address today. This message comes from our series, Relentless, and it's all about learning to press on when the pressure is on. So if you have your Bible, let's open it together to Acts chapter 16. Mark will be reading through verses 11 through 34 in a message titled, Make Some Noise.
1: I think that the world makes a lot

0: more noise sometimes than the church makes. I've told you this before, but I have men that come to church and say, well, Pastor, you know, I'm not really a singer, shouter. I'm just not a very emotional person. So when we're like praising, I just sit there like this because I'm kind of reserved. They'll tell me that in church, and then I'll see them at a Bears game. They're shouting, screaming, have their face painted, screaming at the top of their lungs, shouting, jumping up and down. I'm like, hey, what happened to the reserved man? It's not that you're reserved, it's what you get excited about. You've learned to get pumped up about the message of a sports team, but what hasn't grasped you is to get excited about the message that can transform people's lives for eternity and change the destiny of people and cities around. My goal is for some of you just to start making some noise in the right direction. So jot this down. The sound of praise. Our most powerful sound is the voice of praise lifted up from the dark moments of life. You see, the Bible says that they put Paul and Silas in prison. They flogged them, put them in the deepest prison. And in the middle of their hardest time, their darkest moment, their most difficult season, they decide to make some noise. And it's not the noise of complaining. Oh God, where were you? How come this has happened to us? We're trying to follow you and we're in prison. They decide in their darkest moment to make some noise of praise. So they, with their chains on their legs and their backs bloody, they decide to start singing a little bit. They just start to lift up their voice and to praise the King of Kings and the Lord of Lords. And I'm sure when they first started, their voices were a little crackly. But you know, when you get to singing, then suddenly the energy comes in and you get into it, and they're doing a duo in that prison. They're both just singing. And the Bible says that all the prisoners stop and start listening to them. Why? Because there's something compelling about the voice of praise in the middle of a dark moment. That's called a sacrifice of praise. Now, many of us are used to the reaction of praise. That's easy. You go to work and the boss tells you you've been just given a promotion and a raise, and it's hallelujah. Thank you, Jesus. Whoa, God is so good. That's a reaction of praise. It's a reaction. You're waiting for a diagnosis from the hospital about that lump that you weren't sure was benign or malignant. And the doctor report comes back and says, no, it's just benign. There's no operation. You don't have to worry about it. It's, oh, Lord, you're so good. Oh, hallelujah. I just feel like praising and thanking you. That's a reaction of praise. A sacrifice of praise comes at our dark moment. It comes when, instead of the doctor saying, no, it's benign, he says it's malignant and we think it's stage 4. And then when you hear that news and you say, blessed be the name of the Lord God Almighty, because he's sovereign and in control and he's still Jehovah Rapha. I entrust myself to you. That's a sacrifice of praise. A sacrifice of praise is when you get a bad report from your job and say, no, I think you're going to get the pink slip here. And you say, thank you, Lord, because you are Jehovah Jireh, the God that provides all of my needs according to your riches and glory. And I still bless your name. And ultimately, you're in charge of my finances, God, and not my boss. So I lift up a praise to your name, God. That's a sacrifice of praise. You see, it's in the middle of your dark moment when you start praising that people listen. Because anybody can praise when things are good. It's when things are bad and ugly and difficult and challenging and the pressure's on. Then when you praise, people start listening to your praise. They listen to the sound that you make. The Bible tells us in Hebrews chapter 13, verses 15 through 16. Through Jesus. Through whom?
1: Jesus.
0: Jesus, because without the supernatural empowerment of Jesus, you would never be able to do it. Through Jesus, therefore, anytime you see the word therefore in the Bible, you have to ask yourself, what is it therefore? Therefore is a preposition that ties together the previous thought to the next thought that's coming. Through Jesus, therefore, because of Jesus, you can do this. Without the Jesus, you cannot do this. Amen. Through Jesus, therefore, what can we do through Jesus? Let us continually. Continually means that this goes on and on without interruption or break. It means a constant flow that is uninterrupted. Through Jesus, therefore, let us continually, without interruption, not stopping, offer to God a sacrifice. Say it together with me, sacrifice. A sacrifice of praise. Sacrifice of praise. It's not a sacrifice unless it's hard to give. If it's easy to give, if it's a reaction, it's not a sacrifice. When it's hard, it's a sacrifice. When it costs me something, it's a sacrifice. When I have to wrestle to give it, it's a sacrifice. When I have to say, oh, I don't know if I can give it, I don't know if I can, then it's a sacrifice. When I have to go contrary to my natural reaction, then it's a sacrifice. When I have to pay a price to give it, then it's a sacrifice. So I need to continually offer a sacrifice of praise. And what is a sacrifice of praise? He defines it. The fruit of my lips, openly professing his name. It's the fruit of my lips saying, you, Jesus, are the one. Thank you, Father, because you are the one. I give glory and honor to you, even though it's difficult in this circumstance and this trial, but I still lift up my voice and I bless your name and give you the honor that you deserve, even though it's hard. It's a sacrifice of praise. The next sound that I hear is not only the singing of Paul and Silas, but the next sound that I hear is the sound of freedom. You see, our praise sets in motion an opportunity for God to show his power. An atmosphere of faith provides an opportunity for God to show up and manifest his power. So as they fill their cell with praise and thanksgiving and singing, they turn their cell into a little home group. And what happens as soon as you start praising in the middle of a dark moment is that you start changing the culture of the crisis that you're in. And it says about midnight, Paul and Silas were praying and singing hymns to God, and the other prisoners were listening to them. And then suddenly you hear another noise, because I believe the sound of praise invites the sound of God. Oh, I wish you could hear me today, because this is really important. I believe that the sound of praise incites the sound of God. Have you ever seen a baby that starts crying? If you look at dads, they're just kind of like, hey, the baby's crying. But there's something about the reaction of a mother when she hears a baby crying. Every fiber in her being is activated by the cry of a baby. It awakens something inside of her, something irresistible, something like I cannot say no. She cannot listen to her baby cry without responding to it, because the cry of a baby awakens something within a mother. The sacrifice of praise awakens something in the heart of God that cannot be ignored on earth. The sacrifice of praise does something to the heart of God. It awakens every fiber of his being. It calls the Holy Spirit into that place. It causes the presence of God. That's the kind of voice that brings the motion and commitment of God. It's when we sacrifice praise in the middle of our difficulty, it invokes the presence of God. It causes the attention of God to zoom in on what's happening there. And the Bible says, as they were singing, then suddenly in verse 26, There was such a violent earthquake that the foundations of the prison were shaken. At once, all the prison doors flew open and everyone's chains came loose. The jailer woke up, and when he saw that the prison doors were open, he drew his sword and was about to kill himself because he thought that the prisoners had escaped. But Paul shouted, "Do not harm yourself." Do you see what's happening here? You see, there was such a violent earthquake that the foundations of the prison were shaken. At once, all the prison doors flew open and everyone's chains came loose. The jailer woke up, and when he saw that the prison doors were open, he drew his sword and was about to kill himself because he thought that the prisoners had escaped. But Paul shouted, "Do not harm yourself." Do you see what's happening here? You see, the sound of praise

0: But freedom. What does freedom sound like? It sounds chains dropping, doors opening, God setting something in motion. What does it sound like? Let me tell that again. It sounds like chains breaking, doors opening, bars bending. Why? Because the sound of praise triggered the response of God.
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0: I heard one preacher say one time that Paul and Silas were singing in the prison, and God was so into their song that he started tapping his foot like, yeah, I like that. And when God started tapping his foot, then suddenly the earth started shaking. And the more he tapped his foot, the more the earth started shaking and quaking. And pretty soon liberation came because God was into their music. A sacrifice of praise draws the reaction of God. It leads me to my third point here. Not only were they set free, but when the jailer woke up, he was about to kill himself, because under the Roman law, if you let a prisoner escape, it was a life for a life. And so he thought, the prisoners have escaped, I'm going to kill myself. And Paul shouts, do not harm yourself, we're still here. Number three, I hear the sound of surrender. Our freedom opens the doors for the word of God to be heard loudly. So now, this jailer that's seen what God has done is about to kill himself. Paul says, stop. And this jailer sees God intervene in crisis. And when he sees, hears their praise and sees God intervene in crisis, he is actually moved and hears the sound of God calling his own life. Let me tell you something. I know some of you like to have a victory testimony to share. But some of your most powerful testimonies won't be from the mountaintop. Some of your most powerful testimonies will be from the valley. You say, I really want my family to hear the word. I wish they would listen to me. I hope they see how good my life is going and then they're going to listen to me. But you know, sometimes it doesn't work that way. Sometimes your most powerful message is when things are going bad, when life is terrible. And then suddenly your family's looking at you and they see the strength of your heart, the perseverance of your character. And they're saying to myself, if I were in that situation, I'd be falling apart. Look at them. What is it that's sustaining them? What is it that's holding? And when they ask you, then suddenly you begin to share Jesus with them. And for the first time in their life, they listen to your message because it's being spoken from the place of trial. Yes. And so he sees what God does, this jailer. And I love his response. He comes to Paul and Silas and he says to them, sirs, what must I do to be saved? Now that's spiritual openness. That is someone that's hungry for God. What caused him to be hungry for God? He saw the deliverance of God. He saw God move in the midst of their crisis.

0: spare them, he saw God at work in two people that were prisoners, broken, beaten, and he saw how God was in the midst of their crisis. And because God was in the midst of their crisis, even though they hadn't escaped, and listen, the Bible tells us that they let them go the next day. God knew that they were going to let them go the next day, but he still caused an earthquake to happen to open up the doors of their jail cell. Why? Because God cared for this Philippian jailer. This Philippian jailer needed to see Paul and Silas in crisis. And then he fell on his knees and said, "What must I do to be saved?" Listen to me. I believe there's a whole world out there. Most of them are not asking themselves, "What must I do to be saved?" Because they haven't seen a believer survive crisis. They haven't seen strong faith that doesn't give up. They haven't seen people live out their faith in such a way that makes them wonder, "What do you have that I don't have?" That makes them come to you and say, "Tell me, I want to have what you have. What must I do to be saved like you're saved?" And then I love the response. And lastly, number four, the sound of splashing. You see, the Word of God has the power to affect the destiny of our entire household. They replied to him, "Believe in the Lord Jesus and you will be saved and your whole household." That's the shortest synopsis of the gospel in all of Scripture, I believe. Believe in the Lord Jesus Christ and you shall be saved and your entire household. You say, "Pastor, is it as simple as that?" Yeah, it's as simple as that. Now, well, what does it mean to believe? I believe that he's the Son of God. I believe that he's God himself. I believe that he came to this earth. I believe that he died on the cross. I believe that he rose again on the third day. I believe that he's the only mediator between man and God. I believe that Jesus has power to forgive my sins. That's what it means to believe. Believe in the Lord Jesus Christ and thou shalt be saved. And he spoke and said, "Yet thou shalt be saved and thy entire household." And then they spoke the word of God to him and all of the others in his house. And at that hour of the night, the jailer took them, washed their wounds. Then, right after then, it says something. Do you see what it says? And then immediately, say it out loud with me, immediately. What does immediately mean? It means right away. It means as soon as he made the decision. And then immediately, as soon, when was it? What time was it? Well, after midnight, 2 a.m, late at night. Were they in a church service? No, they weren't in a church service. They were just after a major crisis in someone's house. The gospel is presented, and then immediately what did they do? He and all his household were what? Baptized. You say, "Well, Pastor, I gave my life to Jesus 5 years ago. I've just been waiting for the right timing, and I'm sort of building up to it. I'm a little afraid of water. I want to get my testimony." Hold on. What part of immediately have you not understood? Seriously, if you are a follower of Jesus Christ today and have given your life to Jesus Christ, there is no reason that you shouldn't be taking the step of believer's baptism. Immediately when he heard the gospel and received, immediately him and his whole household were baptized. I love that. I don't know if you're the only one in your household today that's following God. Listen, God loves you so much that he chose you to be the first. Oh, I know it feels lonely sometimes. I know it feels like they don't understand sometimes. I know that maybe they call you the holy roller or the Jesus freak, or maybe they laugh at you and when you're going to come back and when you're going to get over this phase. But let me tell you, God loves you so much that he entrusted you to be the first in your family to come to know Jesus. Stand in that position and don't let go of it. Because you now have become the funnel through which the rest of your family can experience the blessing and the splash of God upon them. Don't give up. Don't get discouraged. Don't be dissuaded. Stand in that place and say, God, I'm believing you for the rest of my family. I want my whole family to come to Jesus. I want all my family to experience the power of God, but it has to start with one. It's got to start with one.
1: It has to start with one. Hmm. Just 2 weeks ago, a father went to a men's retreat and gave his life to Christ. And on Sunday, I saw him with a young lady sitting next to him. It was his 22-year-old daughter. And he said, she's never been to church. She's new here. At the end of the service, he was crying. And I said, what's wrong? And he pointed over, and his 22-year-old daughter was giving her life to Christ.
2: Oh, my goodness. Wow.
1: And so I want to encourage you. You can't save your relatives, your husband, your kids, your wife. But as you follow Jesus and begin to pray earnestly for them, I believe they have a much, much better chance to come to Jesus because they're related to you. So be encouraged. Don't give up. I've seen people intercede for decades and finally see a breakthrough. So I want to encourage you. Your family is blessed because you know the Lord and you are a part of that family.
2: All right. Thank you, Mark. And if you would like to learn more about drawing closer to Christ, let me invite you to go online to boldsteps.org, find the More tab, and then click on the link that says My Next Step in Faith. 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
3: 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I'm Ron Beaver. 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So check it out. Well, have you ever been in a really bad situation? You thought there was no way you could get out of it or through it? On today's edition of Refuge Radio, which is coming up next, we'll be turning to Acts chapter 12 as we see Peter in jail and his encounter with an angel of the Lord who sets him free. In fact, in verse 12, it says, "Then Peter came to himself and said, 'Now I know without a doubt that the Lord has sent his angel and rescued me from Herod's clutches and from everything the Jewish people were hoping would happen.'" Peter, I'm sure, was greatly rejoicing. A lesson for us that God is our provision. That's next on Refuge Radio, right here on K-Wave.
4: Hi, this is Pastor Jonathan Sanchez from Harbor Light Church in Costa Mesa with the K-Wave Scripture of the Day. Psalm 30, verse 5 says, "Weeping may endure for the night, but joy comes in the morning." Maybe today feels heavy, discouraging, or uncertain. But the reminder of Scripture is that sorrow does not have the final word. 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
2: Thanks for tuning in to the teaching ministry of Calvary Chapel Refuge in Huntington Beach, California.
8: "I know," Peter says, kind of it's a reflection moment where he steps out of the scene and he kind of looks all that has happened and he says, "This was God. I know without a doubt that this was God." This is a defining moment in the text. God is sovereign. God is powerful. God is in control, both the good and the bad. He is overseeing all things. Now, there's a critical moment between that you and I will have to walk at some point between the unknown and our faith in Christ. We all have to face that in some moment.
2: Have you ever had a moment of clarity when you realized, "I get it now. It all makes sense"? This was one of those moments for Peter. We know that Peter walked with Jesus, that Peter had numerous encounters and experiences with Jesus. He even saw Jesus after the resurrection. This moment, however, was another defining moment for Peter's faith. Pastor Jeff uses this passage to show that even today, we can experience God's miraculous provision. We just need to keep our eyes and our hearts open. Well, let's join Pastor Jeff in the book of Acts chapter 12 as he continues his message, God's Faithfulness.

0: I want you to see something. Look at Peter. What's Peter doing as he's sitting between these two guards? By the way, he's on trial the next day. By the way, he probably knows, much like James, I'm probably going to be gone, right? What's he doing? He's sleeping. He's sleeping. That he has this confidence, by the way, that had to grow over time. Because initially, do you remember what Peter was known for? He's known for this. You were with Jesus. No, I wasn't. You know him, don't you? No, I don't. You're one of them. No, I'm not. Right? Denied Jesus three times. And yet in this moment, as he's about ready to face death, he's able to be sleeping between, shackled between these two guards, which I can almost guarantee he's been sharing the gospel with for the last week as he's been in prison, right? Sharing the gospel. But in this moment, he's able to sleep. Why? And we get a little insight into that as he writes this letter in Peter, right? 1 Peter 5:6. Here's what he says. Therefore, humble yourselves under the mighty hand of God, that he may exalt you in due time. This is what he says. Casting all your care upon him. Why? Because he cares for you. And in this moment of fear, possibly, of feeling like, God, what's going to happen to me tomorrow? He's able to rest in knowing that, God, I'm casting all this care upon you. Here's why I know this to be true. Because you care for me. He could have taken it another step further in the Romans 8 category where he says, listen, everything that's happening, God, is for your glory. So if I die tomorrow, it's going to be for your glory. And if I should live tomorrow, it's because it's for your glory. I'll go and preach the gospel further. And wherever you call me to go, I'll go. And it's going to be for my good that I'm walking through this season, this difficult season. I'm growing in my faith and my trust in you. Can I say this? Refuge is also filled with people who've walked through it. You've been through it. So filled with people who've been through the fire and continue to walk with Jesus. And when they testify of God being with them, walking with them, and actually strengthening their resolve to follow Christ. And refuge is filled with those people. You would be surprised. In fact, we would never have time to do this. But if I could ever get you all to just stand up here on stage and testify to the way that God has been faithful to you amidst your difficulty, loss of spouses, that's the one that always blows me away. Refuge is filled with faithful men and women who've lost the loves of their lives and continue to walk with Jesus and, catch this, even begin to serve him all the more. Testifying to other people that there was life in Jesus even after this incredible loss. Some of you have walked through cancer. Some of you are walking through cancer. And you're still testifying to Jesus' faithfulness. Romans 8:28. You're living that out in here with us. And we're incredibly thankful for that because I get to see that on a regular basis. And we always ask the question, would I be able to? Would I be able to? Well, resolve in your hearts and your minds now, I will be able to, regardless of the circumstance, because God is my God. Listen, Romans 8, right back to Romans 8. He didn't withhold his son from you. He called you out of darkness and into light. He gave his son that you would know that he loves you. That you have the resolve to walk through knowing that God sacrificed his son for you. And then the culmination of that text was, well, what could separate me? Trials, difficulties, height nor death. Nothing can separate me from the love of God. And Peter, I think in the cell in that moment, knows that. He's experienced it. He's walked with Jesus. He's had interactions with Jesus. And in this moment, he's banking on this idea that, God, you're with me. I know what's going to happen tomorrow. And listen, I'm going to be faithful to the calling that you've put upon my life. God does the work here. He does the impossible. He's rescuing Peter. Now, you noticed Peter just has to follow, right? God's like angel in the cell, shackles off. I don't know how he deals with the soldiers. You're probably asking that. Well, if there's four soldiers there and they're probably awake, then what does God do in order to get Peter off those shackles through the gate? And did you notice that the gate opened? It says very specifically by itself. Did you see that in the text? By itself. God is ordaining this moment for all these things to just happen. I don't know what he did with the soldiers. Maybe put him in a trance or something like that. Because Peter himself is even reflecting on that moment. And he's saying, is this happening? Am I in a vision or is this actually really happening? It's pretty unbelievable for Peter as well. All that to say is God is orchestrating this escape route for him. And he's just following and going along with it. It's an incredible idea that God actually does miraculous things in our lives. That if you're a Bible-believing follower of Jesus, you and I both believe that God does things here, and he also does things here in the present. That God is the same yesterday, today, and forever. And actually, that because we read that in the text, we believe that he could do that today, that miraculous thing, the thing that doesn't make sense to anyone else, the thing that's unexplainable. We believe God has that same sovereign power today. And then Peter, I think, hits it. He kind of, if everything kind of centered around one text for this morning, listen to what he says. Acts 12:11. Then Peter came to himself and said, "Now I know without a doubt." Listen to that. "Now I know without a doubt that the Lord has sent his angel and rescued me from Herod's clutches and from everything the Jewish people were hoping would happen." What is he doing there? He's saying, "I know God showed up. In this moment, this is all God. And my faith is strengthened because of it. My resolve to follow after him is confident. I am going to continue to walk with him. I know," Peter says. Kind of this reflection moment where he steps out of the scene and he kind of looks on all that has happened and he says, "This was God. I know without a doubt that this was God." This is a defining moment in the text. God is sovereign. God is powerful. God is in control, both the good and the bad. He is overseeing all things. Now, there's a critical moment between that you and I will have to walk at some point between the unknown and our faith in Christ. We all have to face that in some moment where something happens critically in our life that's massive. And we have to face that and say, listen, does that change who I am in Christ? Does that circumstance change who I am in Christ? And it's then faith that propels us forward. The hand of God on us saying, listen, I'm going to grow in my faith in this season. I'm not going to shrink back. I'm actually going to grow. That is the critical moment in the follower's life where we say, listen, I'm not going backwards. I'm only moving forwards. Now, one last thing, and then we'll move on. What's the difference here? There's a circumstance here where Peter is set free and James is dead. Do you see that? What's the difference? God, why is Peter set free and James dies and Stephen dies, martyred for their faith? Why does one die and one live? And we're left scratching our heads. And yeah, we can go to Romans 8:28. It's for their good and for God's glory. And we get that. But the question still is there. Why does James die and Peter walks out of that prison cell by the hand and mercy and grace of God? And here's the thing. I don't know. And when people call in and they say, "God, why is God doing this? I don't understand." And I can clearly answer 100% of the time, I really don't know. And actually, it's not my job to know. It's not your job to know. It's just to say, listen, God is there. God is present. Romans 8:28, I believe, is true. That promise is true. And here's what I will pray, and I've already told you, I'll pray for God to show up in mighty ways in your life in this season as you walk through it. But to know the answer, I think it's foolishness on my part to even say, to give you an answer why cancer happens or why you lost the one that you love. I don't know that. I don't know that answer. The same way I don't know why God takes James, who would have been so valuable for the church, and he rescues Peter. I don't know. There's a resolve here, though, that says, listen, church, we have to keep moving forward just like we need to do in our text. So Acts chapter 12. Verse 12, look at verse 12. When this had dawned on him, Peter, where am I at? Here I am. The angel just let me out. Now what? He went to the house of Mary, the mother of John, also called Mark. That's John Mark, and we'll talk about him in the coming weeks, John Mark, where many people had gathered and were praying. Peter knocked at the outer entrance, and a servant named Rhoda came to the door. When she recognized Peter's voice, she was so overjoyed, she ran back without opening it and exclaimed, "Peter's at the door." Listen to the response of the church. "You're out of your mind," right? They told her. When she kept insisting that it was so, they said, "It must be his angel." But Peter kept knocking, and when they opened the door and saw him, they were astonished. Peter motioned with his hand for them to be quiet and described how the Lord had brought him out of prison. And he says this, "Tell James and the other brothers and sister about this." He said, and then he left for another place. And actually, we don't see Peter again except for a brief moment in Acts. It almost becomes more about what the Spirit's doing through Paul, and Peter kind of disappears in this moment. But I want you to see the reply of the church. "Rhoda, you're out of your mind. There is no way that's Peter. Four squads of four guards each, prison cell. He's on trial the next day. There's no way he's getting out of that." The church, in their mind, is like, this is impossible. Rhoda, the only explanation is that you're out of your mind. Or that you saw his angel, which in that idea there, the Jews believed that everyone had a guardian angel. And sometimes that guardian angel looked like the person. And so in this, they're just saying, listen, it must have been his guardian angel. Because you didn't see Peter. There's no way. There's no way. And then even when they see him, when it finally sinks in, what does it say they were? Astonished. They were astonished. No way this is happening. I love the response of Peter, because here's what I think happens, right? Once they open that door and Peter's standing right there, there is rejoicing that goes on. First of all, it's got to sink in. But once they know it's Peter, there's rejoicing that goes on. So much so, what does it say Peter did? Quiet, quiet. Because I think there's audible rejoicing, because the thing they thought was impossible, could never happen, actually happened. That God actually exceeded their expectations. This is an impossible moment. Our marriage will never be healed. They'll never come back to Jesus. This is impossible with the health scare that we're living under. It's impossible. And yet when those things happen that are impossible, we as a church celebrate. When God exceeds expectations, which by the way, he does, Ephesians 3:20. Now to him who's able to do what? Exceedingly abundantly above all that we ask or think, according to the power that works in us. That actually God exceeds expectations. This is one of those moments. And when he does, we rejoice, sometimes audibly in the office, because we pray for you. And when we find out that you had a clean scan, when marriage is starting to get healed back together, there is a rejoicing that goes on in our office. Sometimes audibly, yay, right? Sometimes because we just go tell everyone we know, right? That I'll go home and tell Bethany, hey, you know how we've been praying for so-and-so? Clean scan. Oh yeah, that's awesome. And there's a rejoicing and God is glorified, right? God is lifted up in that moment. I will just tell you, I believe the church is doing that here with Peter. Yes! And then that story, imagine, goes for about 2,000 years in the Bible, right? You'll never believe what happened. The impossible thing happened. And I believe God is in the impossible business. He will do it. He can exceed expectations. He can exceed your expectations. So don't give up to cranking up the volume and saying, God, I'm going to pray and I'm going to get other people to pray and we're going to pray together. And God, would you show up in these moments? Would you bring peace into these moments? Bring your presence into these moments. I believe God does that still today, exceeding expectations. Now, look at verse 18. In the morning, there was no small commotion among the soldiers as to what had become of Peter. It was your fault. No, it was your fault. That's your team. That's on your team, right? I mean, we were there, but where did he go? Where was he? No idea. And there's a commotion amongst them. Verse 19, after Herod had a thorough search made for him and did not find him, he cross-examined the guards and order that they be executed. I'm telling you, this is not a nice man, right? Probably 16 men executed that day. This is an evil man, right? Who's in search of power. And probably his thought process is, you're not going to embarrass me. Like, this was a moment where I had the opportunity to bring Peter to the Jews and say to them, listen, we got him, and you're going to love me for it. We're going to get him out of the picture. And now I have to go and say, I don't know where he is, right? I lost him. This is a terrible moment for Herod, who was an evil, evil man. Now, I do think that there's this enemy force working against God's church, for sure. Right? And even on a personal level today, as I was thinking about this text, and Peter's in prison, he's bound and shackled. He's in this stronghold of a cell, and he's being put there by what would be a demonic sort of man, right? King Herod, right? And he's being put there by these enemy forces. And I thought to myself, we have people in our lives who are in these shackles, so to speak, in these strongholds, that you know people at your work and at your school. You know people in your family who are in these strongholds of sorts, much like Peter, shackled to the enemy, having a hard time getting out of those and maybe not even desiring to do that. This is a great image. So the church comes together, they crank up the prayer volume and say, get Peter released. By your merciful hand, God, would you release them, release him from that cell. And I know there are people that you are praying for on your prayer list that are much in the image of Peter, who's in that stronghold, shackled down, having a hard time getting out themselves. And you're praying for the hand of God. Would you just release him? God, would you act on his behalf and release them from the enemy stronghold? That's what happens here. There's a release that goes on as Peter is deep into the enemy stronghold and he's set free. God, would you set free those people that we love? Now, let's close off our time here as we look at the last part of our verse. Here's this enemy again, enemy of God, enemy of the church. Then Herod went from Judea to Caesarea and stayed there. He had been quarreling with the people of Tyre and Sidon. They now joined together and sought an audience with him. You see, Herod has been playing God with them. He's withholding food from them and their families. And so in this moment, they're seeking to have audience with him because they want peace. After securing the support of Blastus, a trusted personal servant of the king, they asked for peace because they depended on the king's country for their food supplies. Now look at the image here. Listen, come and beg me for it, right? Come and let's make peace. But listen, I'm going to get the upper hand in all this. I control your food supply. Verse 21, on the appointed day, Herod, wearing his royal robes, sat on his throne and delivered a public address to the people. They shouted, "This is the voice of God, not of a man." Verse 23, immediately, because Herod did not give praise to God, an angel of the Lord struck him down, and he was eaten by worms and died. But the word of God continued to spread and flourish. Now listen to what's happening here. Right? And actually, there's a Jewish historian by the name of Josephus that actually talks about this same account. He actually says that Herod showed up that day wearing this silvery metallic robe that glistened in the sun, right? And that he actually was withholding food from these people for power. Now, listen to what happens here in this moment. Who's in control? Is it Herod who put James to death and Peter in prison, who's withholding food from people? Is Herod in control? No. What does God do in this moment? It's over. It is finished. Let justice be had. That in this moment where the people probably would have loved to have justice on Herod, and the people of the church were probably praying, get Herod out of power. He is hurting us. He's killing people. God says that is enough. And he actually ends this, what would have been a human power in Herod. He ends his life completely. God is saying this, listen, I'm in control. I'm the one who can release Peter out of the strongholds. My hand of mercy and sovereign power is strong enough to get Peter out. You don't need to know how, right? You don't need all the explanations of how. I can just do it. I'm sovereignly watching over James, being the one that I love, one of my apostles be killed. But I know why. I have a reason for that. But you don't need to know all the details. I know. I can release Peter and James can die. I know why. I know how. And listen, I can bring justice in the moment to someone like King Herod. I can end his life like that. It says that God is the one who struck him down. God is, in this account, demonstrating this, that listen, I love my people. I've called my people. Know that. Hold tightly onto that. The foundation of your faith rests in me, the sovereign God who orchestrates all the days. Listen, I give life and I take life. That's who I am. Trust in me. Put your faith and hope in me. Do you see the very end verse there? Verse 24. But the word of God continued to spread and what? Flourish. Amongst all that's going on, God continued to advance his church on the face of the planet. That the word of God went out. And can I just remind you of something? This is the same God that we have today, yesterday, today, and forever. And I realize that there are things working against the church today. Can I get an amen? It's just a reality. But can I give you hope that God is sovereign? He's the same yesterday, today, and forever. He's not changing. God is sovereign. And so when we start to panic and think they're doing this against the church and they're doing this against the church and the days are getting darker and darker, can I just tell you that God will always have his hand upon the church? And not just refuge, but on the church, the followers of Christ, the body of Christ, the things that happen outside of this building, his people. He will always have his people. He will make sure that even in the darkest of days, you could say this, but the word of God continued to spread and flourish. That even though there's a panic button we all at times want to push, oh my gosh, you're never going to believe what's going to happen. It's like this. Listen, but let us be the faithful people who continue to walk in Jesus' name and share the gospel, even in the darkest of times. Let's crank up the volume of our prayer. Let us not shrink back in this season. Instead, when we look forward, we say, yes, Lord, but be with your church. Continue to walk out, us walk out in boldness and confidence in you.
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2: 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Next time, we'll look at how God's mission for us as the church is always active and moving forward. 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God knows what he is doing, even when we do not. And we will look at how he uses common people to do uncommon things. That's all we have for today's edition of Refuge Radio. 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

0: 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Well, Pastor Greg Laurie is up next with a lesson on spiritual gifts, knowing what our spiritual gifts are and then putting them into practice. 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Stay close. A new beginning is coming up next on K-Wave. I'm Ron Beaver. On the way out, my brother Bob Shaw is on the way in to fellowship with you all the way up until 10 a.m. this morning. 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Bob talks with a local pastor for a time of prayer, discussion, and devotion rooted in God's Word. 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So stay close and stay blessed and have a great Monday. God bless.
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5: You'll never know what your spiritual gift is until you take some steps of faith. 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
6: 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God wants to use you. And coming up today on A New Beginning, Pastor Greg Laurie says the Lord may equip you in some special ways.
5: Maybe you're a great visionary, but you're not great at nuts and bolts. 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Everyone has a role to play, a gift given to them by God.

0: things rarely happen when we're deep inside our comfort zones. No one's ever heard of the great Lazy Boy Revival or the evangelistic Hammock Crusades. No, somebody's got to get up and do something. And today on A New Beginning, Pastor Greg Laurie brings us some good news. God empowers and equips those he calls into service. You may already have a special God-given talent you're not even aware of. Today, we'll learn how to identify and use those abilities.
1: Let's think now a little bit about the gifts of the Spirit, and let's go over to Romans 12 and see what Paul says. Romans 12, verse 6. In his grace, God has given us different gifts for doing certain things well. If your gift is serving others, serve them well. If you're a teacher, teach well. If your gift is encouraging others, that's a gift of exhortation, be encouraging. If your gift is giving, then give generously. If God has given you leadership ability, take that responsibility seriously. And if you have a gift for showing kindness to others, do it gladly. I'll stop there. Certain terms bubble up here. Do it well, generously, gladly. Take this responsibility seriously. The gift of teaching is mentioned here. And if you're called to teach, he says, teach well. It's an awesome responsibility to be called to teach. The Bible says in 2 Timothy 2:15, we should know how to handle the word of God correctly. And then James 3:1 says, brothers and sisters, not many of you should become teachers in the church, for we who teach will be judged more strictly. You know, people have asked me, what's it like to stand up there on that stage at the crusade? That must be a real ego trip for you, right? No, not at all, actually. It's kind of scary, and it's kind of an awesome responsibility because I recognize I'm speaking for God. I know that there are certain people that will be there that may never come to an event like that again. They may never go to a church again. So I don't want to misrepresent God. It's a lot of weight. And there's a lot of spiritual warfare involved in it as well. I'm not asking for your sympathy. I'm just telling you, there's responsibility that comes with teaching. Then there is the gift of encouraging others. Look at verse 8. If your gift is to encourage others, I love this, be encouraging. Hey, if this is actually your gift, then be an encouraging person. Some people are not encouraging. They're discouraging. I jokingly call them Debbie Downer and her boyfriend, Bobby Buzzkill, right? They always bring you down, always negative, always critical, critical, critical, critical. Never a compliment from these people. Well, the gift of exhortation or the gift of encouraging does include correction at times, but it also includes encouraging. And I think when you have to speak to someone critically, the Bible says in Ephesians 4:15, speak the truth in love. We should keep each other accountable. If we see a Christian friend going the wrong direction or making the wrong decisions, we might say, hey, you shouldn't do that. The Bible says thus and so. But, but before you correct, try to compliment. Jesus modeled this for us when he spoke to the church of Ephesus in the book of Revelation. Loose paraphrase, he says, I know you guys are discerning. I know you're hardworking. I appreciate all these things about you, but I have this against you. You have left your first love. So remember, therefore, from where you have fallen and repent and do the first works quickly. I love that. Compliment, doing this well, doing that well, doing a good job over here, but there's this one area. So let's talk about that. That's the right way to do it. Deposit a compliment before you make the withdrawal of a criticism. Otherwise, it's destructive criticism when it should be productive criticism. We need people to teach us and we need people to exhort us. See, teaching tells me what the text says, but the gift of exhortation makes me want to do what the text says. Sometimes people are gifted with both of those skills. But you can think of some teachers, you heard a message, wow, that was very helpful. I learned a lot theologically, I never understood that. That was great. But then you hear someone else, you're just all fired up. Oh man, I wanna pray more, I wanna serve more, I wanna share the gospel more, whatever it is. These gifts are all important, but exhorting is something we should all do. Hebrews 10:24 says, consider one another to provoke each other to love and to good works, not forsaking the assembling of ourselves together as the manner of some is, but exhorting one another daily, and so much more as we see the day of the Lord approaching. Then there's the gift of giving. Romans 12:8, if your gift is giving, then give generously. Why is it that when we talk about money in the church, people recoil? Probably because there's abuse. There are times where it's used wrongly and people are guilted into giving, and there's too much pressure put on people. But if we throw the baby out with the bathwater, we're missing the blessing of giving. Every Christian should give of their finances to the Lord. Every Christian, in my opinion, should tithe. It's a joy. It's a privilege. It's an opportunity. It's an investment in the kingdom of God. Because you should be doing your giving while you're living, that you're knowing where it's going, right? And God makes a promise in the book of Malachi where he says, put me to the test on this one. Bring your tithe into the storehouse and watch if I will not open up the windows of heaven and pour you out a blessing that you won't even have room enough to receive it. It's a happy thing to give. Because Jesus said, blessed are those who give, or it's more blessed to give than it is to receive. And the word blessed means happy or happy making. But that's not what this verse is talking about. Every Christian should give, but there's a supernatural gift of giving. So he says, if you have this gift, do it with simplicity and generosity. The person with the true gift of giving probably would never tell you they have the gift. And you wouldn't even know all they're doing because they would do it kind of quietly. They wouldn't blow a little trumpet or drop hints, I just gave this much to, no, they just do it. But everyone would have a story about that person. Oh yeah, they helped me here and they helped me there. And I've never told this story before, but when I was in need, they did this for me. That's a person with the gift of giving. And guess what? You don't have to be wealthy to have the gift of giving. I know some people who are not wealthy at all, who are very generous people. And it's not just generosity with your money, it's generosity with your time. It's generosity with everything. You're just one of those giving people. And that's a gift that God perhaps has given you.
0: Pastor Greg Laurie will have the second half of his message in just a moment.
1: You know, I've heard people describe a trip to Israel as seeing the Bible actually come to life. Hey, everybody, Greg Laurie. And I've been to Israel many times, and I've led a lot of tours, and I have to say that's absolutely true. Listen, when you're walking on the same stones that Jesus himself walked on, well, that's something that's enriching to your faith. It's not just a travel experience. It actually energizes and enhances your study of the Bible. Think of it this way. It's a vacation with a purpose, and we're going to be taking a tour of Israel April 6 to 15, 2027. You can find out more at israel.harvest.org.
0: Step right into biblical history. 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Well, we're considering the way God makes gifts available to his children for the works he calls us to do. Pastor Greg continues now.
1: One last gift we'll look at, the gift of showing kindness and mercy. That's an actual gift. Should every Christian show kindness and mercy? Yes. But do some people have a supernatural ability to do this on the next level? Again, yes. Romans 12:8, if you have a gift of showing kindness to others, do it gladly. Do it gladly. There are people who have an extraordinary supernatural ability from God to show mercy and compassion and kindness to those who are in need. I'm amazed at people that work in care facilities, people that are involved in hospice care, people that will hold the hand of someone that is sick or old and can't help themselves. And I just marvel at the patience and the love and the compassion of a person like this. It's a gift of mercy. My wife, Kathy, has this gift. You want someone to show you compassion and mercy, talk to Kathy. You want a sermon or a lame joke? Come to me. It's different gifting. So if you're in a hospital bed, do you need someone with the gift of teaching or evangelism? Maybe, but what you probably really need is someone with a gift of mercy that would come and just take you by the hand and sit there with you and not try to explain everything to you and just be a loving Christian and walk with you through it. You may have that gift and you didn't even know you had that gift. Here's the bottom line. Just start taking bold steps of faith and see what the Lord will do. I found out I wasn't called to be a musician some years ago at Calvary Chapel in the days of the Jesus movement. All these bands were forming all the time. Love Song, Blessed Faith, Country Faith, Mustard Seed Faith, lots of groups with the name Faith in them. So I was at this little home Bible study and there was a man there who was a good guitar player and singer, and he wrote a song. He goes, I wrote this song. And he sang the song, and we're all singing along in the home Bible study with his new song. And then there was this very talented flautist, someone who could play a flute beautifully, and they're playing it. So I'm sort of keeping percussion on the little coffee table. So someone said, let's form a band. Next thing I know, we're booked at Calvary Chapel to perform. So here's this packed out church. I remember it vividly in my mind. Here's the guy who can play guitar. Here's the guy who can play the flute. And I'm up there with a conga drum. And they start playing. I realize I really don't have that great of a sense of rhythm. And why am I here? And I don't want to be here. Okay, good. Process of elimination. I'm not called to conga drums. It was later I discovered what I was called to do, but sometimes again, it's process of elimination. But here's what I'm saying. You'll never know what your spiritual gift is until you take some steps of faith. Some have musical and artistic talent. Some have more of a technical talent, like crunchy numbers. Well, that's not spiritual. We don't need anybody to, you know, balance the budget. No, you do. You need all these people to do their job. Maybe you're a great visionary, but you're not great at nuts and bolts. Then again, you might be more of a detail person. Everyone has a role to play, a gift given to them by God. Be a risk taker and watch what the Lord will do. Again, the Bible says, don't neglect the gift that is in you. Or as another translation puts it again, keep your gift dusted off. Here's something to think about in closing. You're never too small for God to use, only too big. Does that make sense? You're never too small for God to use, only too big. So you think, oh, God could never use me. Oh, actually, you might be more qualified than you think. Because God goes out of his way to find unexpected people to do unexpected things. God chooses the foolish things of the world, the Bible says, to what? Confound the wise. So then someone will say, there's no way that person is called to do. Yeah, they are called to do that, you see. So just be available to the Lord. The church is a family, and you have a seat at the table. We are not a perfect family, but there is no such thing as a perfect family. The church is a dysfunctional family, right? It's true. I came from a dysfunctional family, and now I'm the head of a dysfunctional family, but I try to put the fun and dysfunction. Look, we're flawed. What are you looking for? What do you expect? We're flawed people working together. But you have a place at this table. You see, before I was a Christian, I wanted a family because I didn't really have one. My mom was gone every night out working. I was just home alone. She gave me enough money to go over to a place called the Snack Shop. And I would go there every night and I would buy a hamburger, french fries, and a vanilla shake. I have to admit, I was pretty happy with that as a kid. So I would tell my friends, yeah, this is what I eat every night. They'd say, you're so lucky. We have to go home and sit with our family. I'd say, yeah. But then one of these kids invited me over to his home one night for a family meal, and I kept going back. And the food wasn't even good. I actually kind of missed the hamburger, french fries, and vanilla shake. But I liked this idea of a family. There's a mom, there's a dad. Wow. Brothers and sisters talking together, but they ate things I don't like. I don't like peas. They had peas. Oh. But I liked family. And I think deep down inside, we all long for family. And maybe some of you came from a broken family or a messed up family, and you've never had family. You have a family now. You're with your family. This is the family. We're the church. There's a place at the table for you. There's room at the cross for you. But I like family. And I think deep down inside, we all long for family. And maybe some of you came from a broken family or a messed up family, and you've never had family. You have a family now. You're with your family. This is the family. We're the church. There's a place at the table for you. There's room at the cross for you, as the old song says. Though many have come, there

our family. If you're not in God's family, you can join right now. Maybe I'm talking to somebody right now that feels unloved, unappreciated, unnoticed. I want you to know that God loves you. God appreciates you. God notices you. Some people think God is mad at them. No, God is mad about you. I love that blessing that the priest would pronounce over the people recorded in Numbers 6. They would say this over and over again to the people of Israel, like as a reminder. And they would say, you know it, the Lord bless you. The Lord keep you. The Lord make his face shine upon you. The Lord lift his countenance upon you and give you peace. That tells me a lot about God. But God loves you, and he loves you so much, he sent his only son, Jesus, to die on the cross for your sin. Why did that even have to happen? Because you and I have broken God's commandments. You and I have sinned against God. But the Bible says, while we were yet sinners, Christ died for us. For God so loved the world, he gave his only begotten son, and whosoever believes in him should not perish, but have everlasting life. Christ died for you so you could have a relationship with him. And I want to close with a prayer. If you're not sure if Jesus is living in your heart, if you've not yet joined the family of God, if you want your sin forgiven, this is your opportunity to do it right here, right now. Let's all pray. Father, speak to those that do not know you. Draw them to yourself. Help them to see their need for you. In Jesus' name I pray. Amen.

0: And if you feel you need to make a change today in your relationship with the Lord, Pastor Greg Laurie wants to help you do that before today's edition of A New Beginning wraps up. 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That's just a moment away. Hopefully, you were able to hear all of today's study. It's called The Gifts That Keep Giving. 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Pastor Greg, you write that the Bible exposes us for what we really are.
1: Right.
0: Now, that can be an uncomfortable truth. Yeah. But it's also important news for us, isn't it?
2: Yeah, it really is. You know, it's like those magnifying mirrors. Actually, in the book of James, the word of God is compared to a mirror, a man seeing himself in the mirror. And, you know, you think you look fine, and then you look in the mirror and realize, uh-oh, I missed a spot shaving. Or, oh, man, was this marinara sauce on my face all day? Or just, you know, I mean, it's important to check yourself in the mirror, and it's important to check yourself in light of the Word of God. And the Word of God is written to draw us closer to God. It will expose sin in our life, but it will also point us in the right direction to have that sin removed and forgiven. It'll point us to Jesus Christ. It'll give us practical truths and how to live this out in your life, and so much more. I mean, what can you say about the Bible? It's a user's manual of life. And that's something we need to consult on a regular basis, each and every day. And I talk about that in my new book that is titled What Every Growing Christian Needs to Know. I also have chapters on the importance of prayer, sharing your faith, being involved in a church, and a lot more. I think this book is going to be very helpful for you. Now, if you're a new believer, this book could really get you started in the right direction. If you're an older believer, you'll be reminded of things you've forgotten, perhaps, and maybe you will hear things you have not heard before that you need to know more about. So order your copy of What Every Growing Christian Needs to Know that we're offering for your gift of any size. Now, we could obviously charge you for this book, but we want everyone to get a copy. So if you only can give a little, we appreciate that, and we'll send you your copy. But others can be generous and give more. And if you'll do that, we can assure you that we'll take those resources you've given us and use them to help us continue to teach the Word of God and proclaim the gospel. As you know, if you listen to A New Beginning, we, on a regular basis, invite people to Jesus Christ. I don't know of any other ministry that does it at the

0: degree we do it here. And it's because we think that a lot of people out there are just waiting for someone to show them how to come to Christ. I think, Dave, you could tell me the exact stat, but isn't it true that like 25 to 30% of listeners to Christian radio are not Christians?
1: Yeah, the stat I heard was it was either 36% or 38%.
0: Oh, even higher.
1: Crazy, yeah.
0: So think about this. Right now, as we're having a conversation about our faith, there's someone listening in trying to figure this all out. Yeah. Someone like that man from Ethiopia in the book of Acts that was reading from Isaiah 53, and he didn't understand what he was reading, and the Lord directed Philip to go to him, and Philip asked him, do you understand what you're reading? And the man from Ethiopia who was searching for God said, how can I unless someone shows me the way? That's what we want to do here at A New Beginning. We want to show people the way. We don't want to say, hey, just accept Christ. We want to tell them how to accept Christ, and we want to lead them in a prayer so they can accept Christ. And you know, if you listen, we do that all the time. Help us continue to do that. Order your copy of What Every Growing Christian Needs to Know for your gift of any size.
1: 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And then here's Pastor Greg once again.
0: Let me close with this thought. Would you like Jesus Christ to come into your life? Would you like your sin forgiven? Would you like to fill the hole in your soul? Would you like to go to heaven when you die? If so, just stop what you're doing and pray this prayer with me. You can pray it out loud if you like. You can pray it in the quietness of your heart if you choose, but pray this prayer. This is a prayer of asking Jesus Christ to come into your life. Pray these words. Lord Jesus, I know that I'm a sinner, but I know that you're the Savior who died on the cross for my sin and rose again from the dead. I turn from that sin now, and I choose to follow you from this moment forward. Thank you for hearing this prayer and answering this prayer. In Jesus' name I pray, amen. Hey, did you just pray that prayer? If so, I want to congratulate you and be the first to say, welcome to the family of God.
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2: 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It's K-Wave 1110 and 107.9, sharing life, delivering truth, giving hope. Hope you had a good weekend. Had a little barbecue yesterday at my house. We just installed misters on the side of the house, so it was a lot more pleasant outside. And, you know, you can't go wrong when you're cooking tri-tip, okay? So is your home a peaceful place? For many, the answer is no. Dave and Ashley Willis explain how to limit your exposure to harmful relationships, how to seek peace in your life through your relationship with the Lord. 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
4: One of my favorite places in the world is our mission's rooftop. Seven stories up with the whole Los Angeles skyline behind you. And up there, we painted something I call the Wall of Truth. It's a mural covered in words like truth, hope, forgiveness, and eternal life. I'm Joe Jordan of Fred Jordan Missions. Let's take three. Every word on our Wall of Truth comes from one book, the Bible. B-I-B-L-E, as my mom and dad taught me when I was a child. And I keep reading it and learning and growing because the Bible says the Word of God is living and active and sharper than any two-edged sword. So it doesn't sit on a shelf. It works in your life and in your heart. What I've found to be true is that the more I read God's Word and the more I study it, the more like Jesus I become. Not because I'm trying harder, but because God works in and through His Word to change and transform me from the inside out. Romans says that we're transformed by the renewing of our minds, and that renewal happens when we read God's Word. And in a world that's drowning in opinions, with everybody's thoughts, everybody's feed, and everybody's version of what's true swarming around us, there's something solid about getting away from it all and looking to what God says. And Jesus said in John 8:32, "You will know the truth, and the truth will set you free. Not my truth, not your truth, but the truth." The mission's Wall of Truth sits above Skid Row on purpose because down on those streets are thousands of people who've believed lies about themselves for years, that they're worthless, forgotten, and are too far gone. My mother spent decades at the mission, opening God's Word for people a few minutes at a time because she knew the truth on those pages could undo years of lies. And every day we still get to bring the truth to the streets, telling people God loves you, Jesus died for you, and your story isn't over. Here's my encouragement to you today. 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And thank you for your support that enables us to share the gospel and the truth at the mission on Skid Row in Los Angeles. 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I'm Joe Jordan of Fred Jordan Missions. 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
7: Here now, Dave and Ashley Willis speaking at a marriage conference sponsored by Church of the Highlands in Birmingham, Alabama, on today's episode of Focus on the Family with Jim Daly.
10: We're going to dive into this talk for the time we have in this session, talk about kind of peace in the home.
8: Absolutely.
10: And here's the first principle. We can't control all the chaos happening in the world, but we can control whether or not we allow God's peace to reign in our hearts and our homes.
8: Right.
10: Like, guys, the world is nuts right now. Like, if you turn on the news for 5 minutes, you're just going to feel just that lack of peace because there's just chaos happening everywhere. And we can't control all of it. We need to be responsible to do what we can in our communities and globally even to be about bringing God's peace and God's kingdom to this broken world. But we're going to realize we can't control all of it. But what we do have more control than we realize of is what happens in our own home.
8: Right.
10: Is our own home going to be a sanctuary and safe place where we as a couple, us, our kids, whoever is there, can experience God's peace in a place where there's joy and laughter and a place where we can bring the troubles of life and deal with them together and pray about them. But ultimately, it's going to be a place of peace. And maybe you didn't grow up in a house like that. Maybe you grew up in chaos and you think that's just how home has to be, but you get the opportunity and the responsibility to break and change that cycle in your home. Because you're not responsible for the kind of home you grew up in, but you're completely responsible for the kind of home your kids are growing up in. And we've got the opportunity to say, I want it to look different than it did for me. I want it to look different than it did in my grandparents' generation. Maybe they didn't know the Lord. Maybe they didn't know any better. But now God is showing us there's a different and better way. And we're going to talk about how to live in that reality in our homes. So one time we accidentally, on a road trip, left one of our children at a gas station. He's a middle child. He's used to it. But no. So we stopped, bathroom break, because somebody with that many kids, somebody's always got to go. And so we pull off the road, and I'm mad, and I'm in a hurry, and we get there, and it's a one-seater, and there's this huge long line for this one seat, and I'm like, we're not doing this. Like, we got a car full of boys. We'll find a tree. We'll find something. We're not doing this. So, like, let's load back up. And we get loaded up, and we start driving down the road, and my oldest in the back, a few minutes later, he is, hey, Dad. Where's Connor? And I'm like, what? And he's like, yeah, I don't think he's here. And I look back, and sure enough, he wasn't. So we drive all the way back to this gas station, and Connor had stayed in that line and had made it all the way up the line and was now in there. And so I run to the front of the line, I'm beating on the door. Connor, you in there, buddy? And he's like, hey, Dad, I'm in here. I'm like, oh, good. I was just worried about you. You were taking a while. I told your brothers we couldn't get snacks here, but how about when you get out, you pick out whatever snack you want and all that stuff. And,
8: yes.
10: You know, he was fine. But I didn't feel so bad because Jesus' parents did that. Have you read this in the Bible? The people that God picked to raise his son lost Jesus for 3 days, guys. I mean, this was like 15 minutes. Mary, you know, the Mary, did you know,
8: I know
10: that Jesus is missing and you need to put out an Amber Alert because it was like a day before they even knew he was gone. And I think God puts stuff like that in the Bible just to make us feel better. Like, you know what? Because I just picture Mary and Joseph. Like, can you imagine that search? Like, what are they feeling when you lose Jesus? What marriage moment is that? Like, we're definitely going to hell. We lost Jesus. Like, we lost Jesus. I didn't even know that was theologically possible. And we've literally lost him. But they found him and it worked out. It's all in the Bible. I don't make any of this stuff up. It's in the Bible.
8: Yes.
10: But I'm saying, like, every home has experienced some chaos.
8: Mm-hmm.
10: Every home has had moments of imperfection, moments when we need God's grace. But truly the good part is through it all, because of his ever-present indwelling of the Holy Spirit within us, we don't lose Jesus. He's with us through it all.
8: That's right.
10: And whatever chaos you brought in here this weekend, whatever fear, whatever uncertainty, whatever panic, whatever you're wrestling with, first off, the first thing I want you to know before we dive into the truth of God's word and what he wants us to know in those moments is you're not alone. And here's part of the reason how I know you're not alone. Every one of us in life are going to face moments that we just feel like, I'm not equipped to deal with this. I'm not equipped to deal with what's happening in my marriage right now. I'm not equipped to deal with the news of wars and panic and chaos and all these things happening all over the world. I'm just not equipped and I don't know what to do. And the most underlined Bible verse kind of speaks to the same thing, because this was underlined the most.
8: It's Philippians 4, 6, and 7. Don't worry about anything. Instead, pray about everything. Tell God what you need and thank him for all he has done. Then you will experience God's peace, which exceeds anything we can understand. His peace will guard your hearts and minds as you live in Christ Jesus. And you guys, one of my favorite parts of this verse is where it talks about how God's peace is something that exceeds anything we can understand. And those of you who've had those heart-wrenching moments where literally it takes your breath away, like you've had such a great loss, or you've just experienced heartbreak beyond anything that you could ever even imagine. And in that moment, when you really turned to the Lord, you had a supernatural peace that you can't even explain. And I know we've had that in our life, and we're gonna share a little bit about that. But that's the thing about God's peace, is it's not really how the world defines peace. Because the world says you can only have peace when there's no chaos, or you can only have peace when everything's going exactly as you would like it to go. But the truth is, every time we read about peace in the Bible, it really has nothing to do with our circumstances. And I take great comfort in the fact that we have a God, we have a Savior, who is always all too ready to give us peace in the midst of it. And you guys, sometimes he provides peace by changing our circumstances, but most of the time, it has nothing to do with that change of circumstances, but everything to do with the presence, just his presence, of knowing that we're not alone, of knowing that he never wastes our pain, of knowing that he really is the Prince of Peace in our life.
10: And so how do we get it? How do we keep it? Peace, as the Bible describes it, is this. It's a gift from God that we must pursue, promote, and protect. Something that Jesus, the Prince of Peace, wants you to have in your marriage and in your heart and in your home, even in those brokenhearted seasons, because as the Bible says, he is near to the brokenhearted. He rescues those whose spirits are crushed. So while we have God's presence with us all the time, it's like the Bible's saying we can experience God's presence in our life in a very unique way in those moments of heartbreak and in those moments where it seems like everything is upside down. That's where we can sense our Savior most. He's always with us. He's omnipresent. He's always with us. But he says, I'm going to give you this extra portion of my grace and my presence in those moments when you need it most. I heard this mom who had 15 children one time being interviewed, and they asked, how do you love all your children the same? And she said, I don't love them all the same. And it kind of took the interviewer back. And the interviewer said, well, which one do you love the most? And she said, whichever one is hurting the most. And I think it's kind of a picture of the heart of God, our perfect, compassionate Father, that yes, he loves us all with a limitless love, but yet there's this special place in his heart that's just for those of his children in those moments where my kid's hurting. Mm-hmm. If you're a parent, you've got one of your kids and they're hurting, whether it's a little kid with a scratched knee or an older kid with a broken heart, you just want to hold them so tight and let them experience your love and your presence in that moment to say, I'm here with you through this. And we have a heavenly Father who is there in our pain with us.
8: Yes.
10: I mean, to me, one of the shortest verse in the Bible is so comforting. It just says Jesus wept. And it reminds me that we've got a Savior who's not distant from our pain. He knows what that feels like. And in our moments of tear and in our moments of pain, he is there to give us peace. Jesus says this, peace I leave with you. My peace I give to you. I do not give as the world gives. So don't let your hearts be troubled and do not be afraid. And Ashley did a kind of a word study a few years back on what that peace, what shalom really means, and discovered something that to me was just, it completely changed the way that I saw peace, because I used to see it the way she described a lot of us seeing it. It's just the absence of trouble. Mm-hmm. And there's always trouble around, and yet God calls us to live perpetually in peace. And I didn't understand what that looked like until she kind of did this deep dive into the Old Testament, and it was mind-blowing for me.
8: Yes. Years ago, I wrote a book called Peace Pirates, and I just have always longed to have God's peace in my life, like most of us in this room. And I, you know, after I went through my anxiety and depression battle, especially, I just really was like, how can I keep God's peace in my life? So I knew that the original Hebrew word for peace is shalom. And so when I went to those ancient Hebrew word pictures to see how they would have written shalom to each other, I found this, and they're going to put the picture on the screen here. So this is the earliest way they would have written this word to each other. And actually back then, when they were reading it, we would start at the right and then go left. So if you look at that first picture on your right, those are animal teeth, and that stands for breaking. If you keep on following to the left, that is a shepherd's staff, and it's facing down as if a shepherd was pulling in a sheep by the neck to pull that sheep into him. And that stands for authority. That third picture is a tent peg, and that stands for established by or attached to. And the last picture there is pretty, that's probably the most obvious picture. That's choppy waters. and that stands for chaos. So if you want to write this down, this is something that has meant the world to me. I still wear it on my wrist. I have this stamped in leather on my wrist because I want to remember the meaning of what God's peace actually is in our lives. And it means this. God's peace is breaking the authority established by chaos. Breaking the authority established by chaos. And so when you really look at what that meaning is and how those Hebrews understood what their maker really meant when he talked about peace in their lives, when they would hear about God's peace in their lives, it meant nothing about the circumstances and everything about who was the authority in their life. So in essence, it's really about God being our authority and not letting anything else be our authority in our life. So we can't allow that addiction to be the authority in our life. We say, God, break this addiction, and you be the authority over my life so I don't feel like I'm thrown to and fro by the chaos in my life. It means breaking the anger that is in your home, not allowing that anger to be the authority, not allowing that to change how you think about your spouse and how you think about your circumstances, but allowing God to be your authority, where he says you're a masterpiece, that he has good plans for you. Yes, there are real diagnoses that we all face, but we cannot allow it to be our authority. We must say, God, you are still my authority. We know you don't waste pain. Lord, be the king over my life. And the more we keep on surrendering our lives to him and saying, God, you are the one, you are the authority over my life, the more we will experience his peace. And I don't know about you, but I think that's amazing. Because to me, that says that we can get through anything. That says that we always have a Savior right there for us, but it does taking us pursuing, promoting, and protecting the peace in our hearts and homes. But it starts with full surrender. And you guys, I know this isn't easy. It's so easy as human beings to be taken back by the circumstances that come our way. It's so easy to allow the enemy to let shame set in. But you guys, shame is not meant to be a staying place. It's a place of conviction that leads to repentance. Literally going the other way, walking away from the thing that is keeping you in shame. But it takes us recognizing what that thing is to be able to walk in that freedom.
7: Wow, that is Ashley Willis on Focus on the Family with Jim Daly. 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Let's return now to the presentation from the Willises as Dave reflects on Ashley's insights.
10: When she discovered that, it kind of helped the scales fall off my eyes to experience God's peace in a new way, and the gift of that, to realize I don't have to be ever controlled or defined or ruled by any of the circumstances, any of the chaos that's happening outside in the world, because none of that is my authority. And it's just a reminder to me when I'm feeling fear or uncertainty or anxiety about that chaos or about whatever I might be facing, to run back into the arms of my Savior and remind myself that, Lord, you're my authority. You're my God. You're the one who's bigger than everything that I'm facing, and you love me more than I can imagine. And this pain that I'm facing is a temporary pain, because that's the promise we have as Christians. Every pain will ever face is a temporary pain, and every joy we'll ever experience is an eternal joy. And when we keep that perspective, it helps us to get through those difficult seasons, to know this too shall pass. This is temporary. And yet we have a very real enemy who does everything he can to try to make us feel overwhelmed by whatever is happening around us. Because that's part of his game plan. He wants you to feel overwhelmed, isolated, alone, in shame, in bondage, in guilt, and to make you feel like the chaos has completely taken over. You know, we saw a kind of a visual reminder of this, you know, on a trip. We took a big birthday trip for Ashley a while back and went to a place we'd always wanted to go. And we're hiking through a forest in Costa Rica, which is just a beautiful place.
8: It is.
10: And so we were there hiking around, and we came across this big tree. And Ashley asked the tour guide, said, "What's up with this tree?"
8: Yeah.
10: And when he explained it, I don't know, it kind of was like a reinforcement of some of these principles. It ties into this.
8: I said, can you tell me more about it? And he's like, I'm so glad you asked me about this because this tree is considered to be kind of a freak of nature. And he said, it's actually a symbiotic tree. The tree that you're looking at used to have a host tree inside of it. And I was like, what do you mean? And he said, well, we actually call this tree the strangler tree. And he said, and here's why. So the strangler tree forms a root system close to a healthy tree or host tree. And when it realizes that that healthy tree has a good light source, good water source, good air source, and good nutrients, it basically kind of slivers its root towards the tree and tries to act like it's just being a friend of that tree. And scientists literally refer to what the strangler tree does to the host tree as nature's unwanted hug, which I just thought was really sweet and kind of creepy. But anyway, so he's basically going up near that tree like, hey, can I just, you know, can I get some of this sunlight with you? I just need a little bit, and maybe just a little bit of your water. And little by little, that strangler tree goes around and around and around, and its root system just keeps on getting tighter and tighter and tighter around the host tree before the host tree even realizes it. And it forms this fortress around it, like in that picture. And eventually, it sucks the life out of the host tree and literally chokes it out and takes all of its water source, all of its light source, all of the nutrients, and the very air that it needs to survive. And as I was looking at this, it reminded me of another thing I found in my research when I was researching shalom. And I found this other Hebrew word that is very closely related to shalom, and it's the word shalal. It's spelled S-H-A-L-A-L. It's taking authority or seizing authority by destructive means. Yeah. So when I saw that strangler tree, I was like, well, there's shalal. There's a physical example in nature of what shalal is. And, you know, thankfully, we don't have to be like that strangler tree, but I do feel like there's things in our life that are like strangler trees. There's things in our life, relationships in our life, habits in our life that are literally sucking the very life out of us. And the enemy would love for us to believe that we gotta have to be like that healthy tree and allow these things to overtake us. But we have a God that says he is greater, that there is nothing that he cannot overcome. There is nothing in our life that he cannot help us with. But we have to be able to recognize it. And it takes us being mindful and saying, Lord, search my heart. And even as a married couple, Lord, search our hearts. Please reveal the strangler trees in our life. Because just like that strangler tree was so crafty with that host tree, there's little blind spots in our life where we get going on autopilot and we're just trucking along. And before you know it, there's this thing in our life and we're like that host tree. And we're all of a sudden, it's like we have this fortress around us and we can't really think clearly and we can't really see clearly. And our relationship is a little bit rocky and we're like, what happened? And that's why we got to keep rooted and surrendered to the Lord, because he will help us to see what these things are. And I'm telling y'all, we have a powerful God that comes in and rescues us and busts up that root system and says, he is my child, she is my child, stop messing with my kids.
11: That's right.
8: And I just want to say this, that we have a God that, you know, we know in the word it says he raises dead things to life. Well, he raises dead marriages to life. Like, you might have come to this conference and felt like this is our last ditch effort. We're going to go through the motions. We're going to say we did it. You know, we went through the motions. We tried. But I want you to know that God has you here for a reason, because he wants to give you something new. He is doing something new for you, and he is bringing you new life, and he can take your marriage to a place that you never thought it could go. But it takes time. It takes also honesty, takes vulnerability, and being willing to reveal the strangler trees in your life and allow God to do the work that he needs to do to make you healthy once again.
11: And that's a powerful and beautiful picture of what God wants for all of us. And so how do we get there? We remember to embrace peace when we remember we don't have to carry our burdens alone. And in marriage especially, we should never carry our burdens alone. So you have a burden bearer in Christ and also in your spouse. First in Christ, Jesus said, come to me all who are weary and carry heavy burdens and I will give you rest. That our Savior is calling us to him and saying, let me take that weight off your shoulders. You were never meant to carry it. Let me carry that for you. As you just put your trust and your hope in me, let me walk with you through this. And then within marriage, we should do this, carry each other's burdens. And in this way, you will fulfill the law of Christ. That your joys in marriage, when you share your joys, the joys get twice as joyful. And in marriage, when you share your burdens, the burdens get less than half as heavy. Because when we're sharing each other's burdens, it makes the load much easier to bear. And like Ashley said yesterday, that's why there's never just his burden or her burden. It's always ours. It's always something we're going to face together. And I think that we miss out on that sometimes because we're prone to focus on the wrong things. Like the enemy is a great distractor and he wants to get your eyes focused on the wrong things. He wants your eyes focused on everything that you feel is wrong with your spouse or everything they're doing that annoys you or everything that's chaotic out in the world or everything that you feel is wrong with yourself. And we've got to sometimes start by shifting our perspective and say, Lord, help me to be Philippians 4:8. Let me fix my mind and my thoughts on that which is good and beautiful and pleasing and excellent and worthy of praise. It doesn't mean I put my head in the sand and pretend like the problems aren't there, but it lets me look at those struggles with the right perspective. We've got to be able to put our perspective and our eyes on the right thing because you're going to find whatever you keep looking for. Jesus said, whatever you keep seeking is what you will find. So if you're always looking for a reason to be stressed, you're going to find reasons to be stressed. If you're always looking for those annoying things your spouse does, then those annoying things your spouse does are all you're going to see. But if you switch your perspective and say, Lord, help me to see the reasons to be thankful. Help me to see the reasons to be joyful, God. Help me to be reminded of your promises. Help me to put my eyes on the right place. Because sometimes we don't know, Lord, where do you want me to fix my focus? Where should I be looking? Because there's all different kinds of things competing for my attention. And help my eyes, my heart, to be drawn to what you want me to focus on. Yeah. And where he's going to draw your eyes over and over again is to that which is good and lovely and pleasing and excellent, worthy of praise. And when he draws your mind to something that's negative within yourself, it's because it's the Holy Spirit's way of conviction to say, I'm drawing your eyes here because even though it's uncomfortable, it's a place where I want to work in you.
12: Yes.
11: It's a place where I want to come alongside you and bring healing. When he draws your eyes to something that's broken in the marriage, it's because he's saying, you know, this is a problem you guys have let grow worse by completely avoiding it. And I want you to, as a team, come alongside me and let me carry you through this. But this is something that has to be addressed because until you deal with this, mm-hmm. it's going to be what's holding you back. And so part of our prayer should always be, Lord, don't let me have blind spots. Show me what within me you need me to work on, what within our marriage you need me to work on, but help me always to defer to kindness mm-hmm. and to look for the good in my spouse and to be their biggest encourager and not their biggest critic. Some people, have you ever been around somebody who acts like criticism is their spiritual gift? Have you ever been around these folks? They make it churchy. They won't call it criticism. They'll call it discernment. I'm just discerning. I can tell everything that's wrong with you. It's like, that's not a spiritual gift. You're being a jerk and making it sound churchy. But encouragement is a spiritual gift. And it's one we're called to give. We've got to be each other's biggest encouragement.
7: And that's where we'll end this message from Dave and Ashley Willis speaking at Church of the Highlands in Birmingham, Alabama, on today's episode of Focus on the Family with Jim Daly.
9: What a great message, John. And I want to thank Dave and Ashley for allowing us to share it with our listeners, with you. I love Dave's final point that we tend to magnify whatever we focus on, and we need to be mindful of that. It's really not that hard to change our focus and be an encourager to our spouse and our children. And if you struggle with that, let me remind you that Focus on the Family has a great team of caring Christian counselors that would be happy to give you a free one-time consultation. These are really talented, compassionate folks that can listen to your story, pray with you, and offer some helpful follow-up resources. Here's what we heard from Betsy about her experience with the team. Over the years of raising four kids, I've spoken to your counselors for prayer and received so much support, as well as several helpful books. A few years ago, my grown daughters called Focus for prayer and advice on a situation that involved a family conflict. I was so blessed that they too looked to Focus on the Family for counsel. Thank you for being there for all of us. And that's amazing.
7: It really is. What a testimony to God's goodness to use this ministry to make generational impact.
9: Yeah, and we can't do it alone. We thank the Lord for the work he's done through our counselors, and we are also thankful to the families that regularly donate to support the ministry and that counseling work. You're making it possible to help other families like Betsy's. And if you haven't given to Focus, may I ask you to consider doing so. You can do ministry by financially supporting us. I believe that's how the Lord sees it. I will commit to running Focus effectively and efficiently so you can do ministry through it. The best way to help us is with a monthly pledge. It doesn't have to be a large amount. It's the consistency that helps us balance our budget and plan for future outreach. And when you make a monthly pledge of any amount, we'd like to send you a book written by Ashley Willis called Peace Pirates, Conquering the Beliefs and Behaviors That Steal Your Treasure in Motherhood. 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And if you can't make a monthly pledge right now, we understand. We can also send you the book for a one-time gift of any amount.
7: Yeah, take the next step in pursuing shalom in your home with this great book from Ashley Willis. 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Next time, a homicide detective uses his skills to assess the claims of Jesus Christ.
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2: 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I'm Bob Shaw, Monday morning. And I don't know if this happens to you, but sometimes the hardest part of starting a new week is just remembering what you were doing before the weekend happened. So you get back to work, you look at everything in front of you, and you think, okay, where was I? So give it an hour. Have a cup of coffee. Decompress. It'll all come back to you, hopefully. Dr. Tony Evans is in Mark 5, where Jesus encounters a man no one else could control or help. The demons knew exactly who had just arrived. And they knew his authority was greater than theirs. That's next on The Alternative.
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17: 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Sometimes your problems at work or at home don't really have anything to do with what's going on at work or at home. Dr. Evans says they can be the result of something going on in the spiritual realm. Today, he explains how we can know if that's the case and what we can do about it. Let's join him.
18: This series kind of got started by two or three folks who I've run across over the last couple of months who made the statement to me, I feel like I'm cursed. It meant what they were saying was, Every time it looks like it's going to get better, something else goes wrong. Anybody ever felt like that? Well, it just looked like it getting ready to turn around. And then there's a fumble or an interception or something that kind of knocks you down again. If you need a comeback, you'll discover how to get one in the various areas of life, or perhaps you'll be able to help somebody else who needs to reverse the way life is going for them. I want to start off with a story in Mark chapter 5, because I want to talk about today a comeback, a reverse from the demonic control that you or somebody you know is under. We find out that Jesus has crossed over the sea, and according to Mark 5, verse 2, he gets out of the boat, and immediately a man from the tombs with an unclean spirit met him. First of all, the man is living in a graveyard. He's living in the tombs. The man was uncontrollable because it says, no one, verse 3, could bind him anymore, even with a chain, because he had often been bound with shackles and chains, and the chains had been torn apart by him and the shackles broken into pieces. So the man is uncontrollable. Chains can't hold him. People can't hold him. Have you ever seen anybody, or maybe you've been, out of control? So let's accumulate this. He's out of control. He's hanging out with dead people. He is self-mutilating, according to verse number 5. He kept gnashing himself with stones. And what's bad about this man is this has become a way of life. It says constantly, day and night, or night and day, verse 5. This was this man's lifestyle. This wasn't a bad day or a bad week or a bad month. This was night and day. It was continuous. It was ongoing. I mean, if you saw this man on the street, you're going to see in a moment the man is naked. He doesn't have any clothes on. Uncontrollable. Folk don't want to be around him. Something wrong with this man. And it's serious. We're told way back in verse 2 that this man has an unclean spirit. In other words, he's acting externally because of what's wrong internally. And what was wrong internally was demon possession and demon control. He was under demonic influence, caused by spiritual intrusion into the life where that negative spiritual intrusion feels at home. But if nobody ever tells you that, then all you see is aberrant behavior and never spiritual invasion because of demons. Well, Jesus shows up and something very interesting happens in verse 6. Seeing Jesus from a distance, he ran up and bowed down before him, verse 7. And shouting with a loud voice, he said, what business do we have with each other, Jesus, Son of the Most High God? I implore you, by God, do not torment me. And I got to read those two because I hope you're getting what you just heard. He says, seeing Jesus from a distance, he ran up and bowed down before him. Okay, let's start right there. Last time I checked, that's worship. He bows down, so we call that a good thing. But a good thing was having a bad result, because he says, I'm tormented by this trip. I took a trip, I came into your presence, and guess what? Stuff got worse. Why torment me? Because things got worse when he ran to Jesus. He ran to the solution of his problem, and he says, I'm tormented. Why? We are told in verse 8, for he had been saying, Jesus had been saying to the man, come out of him, you unclean spirit. He's in torment because the spiritual met the spiritual. The torment was tied to the confrontation of the root. Because he's now dealing with the root, the demons, the unclean spirits, are now face to face with Jesus Christ. How did the unclean spirits get face to face with Jesus Christ? The man came to Jesus Christ and paid homage to Jesus Christ, which put Jesus in the spirit in the same vicinity at war with each other. So So now the man is literally worse off because he's now fighting a fight he didn't have to fight till Jesus showed up. As long as Jesus didn't show up, it was just him and the demons, and they were living with each other okay. But the moment Jesus shows up, he is in conflict. And so this man has been totally controlled. Verse 9. And he, Jesus, was asking him, "What is your name?" "Our name is Legion." And he, we back to the individual man now, began to implore him, Jesus, earnestly not to send them out of the country. Now there was a large herd of swine feeding nearby on the mountain. The demons implored him, saying, "Send us into the swine so that we may enter them." Jesus gave them permission, and coming out, the unclean spirits entered the swine, and the herd rushed down the steep bank into the sea, about 2,000 of them, and they were drowned in the sea. Now you know where I got 2,000. There were 2,000 pigs on the hill. There were enough demons for each pig, so there's at least 2,000 demons in the legion inside this man. He's got 2,000 demons telling him what to do. Telling him you can't make it. Telling him you're out of control. Telling him to live in the graveyard. Telling him to walk around with no clothes on. It's because he's had a demonic invasion. This man had a spiritual issue of uncleanness that had to be addressed. Oh, by the way, just a little side note. Let me give you a little sidebar from verse 10. He began to implore him earnestly not to send them out of the country. That tells you a lot right there about the limitations of demons and the devil. One, they had to ask Jesus' permission, which means that the devil never has the final say-so in your life. Two, they didn't know what he was going to do. They had to ask him because they didn't know what he was going to do. So that means the devil doesn't know everything. He only knows what you tell him. He can't read your mind because he didn't know, or the demons didn't know. So they entreat him. Now, why do they want to go into the pigs? Two reasons. One, demons are spirits. So anything they're going to do in the physical realm, they need, like the alien movies that you watch, a host. Because they're invisible beings. So they have to have a host. They have to have a something to work with. So if they want to do something in the human realm, guess what they need? They need a human being. There must be a vehicle through which the spiritual realm, the negative, satanic, demon-possessed spiritual realm must express itself through. That's why the Bible says in Genesis 6, it talks about the angels of God, the fallen angels, infiltrating men who cohabitated with women, producing a demonized race of people. In Genesis 6. So you got these demons who want to reproduce, but demons can't reproduce because they're angels. So they infiltrate men. The Bible talks about evil men, uncleanness. They infiltrate evil men who cohabitated with women, giving birth to the Nephilim. That is an evil race of people. So that's why in Genesis chapter 6, the whole world has got to be destroyed. With the flood, because the demons have taken over using the vehicle of sex to do it. Through inhabiting males who simply, you know, went around doing their thing, having babies that were under demonic influence or multiplied the omen. The manifestation of evil through childbirth. Which goes back to Genesis 1, be fruitful and multiply and manifest the image of God through childbirth. That's a whole nother subject that we don't have time to get into. But to suffice it to say, they've got to have a host. But there's another reason they picked the pigs. The reason they picked the pigs are unclean animals in the Bible. So they had to find an unclean place. So they said, let us go into the pigs. Why? Because we'll be at home in pigs. Because pigs in the Bible are unclean animals. Well, they go into the pigs. God lets them go. Why does he let them go into the pigs? Because God wants them in unclean places since they're unclean beings. And so they go into the pigs. Now, all these pigs are doing are grazing up on the side of the mountain. But when they go inside and into the swine, verse 13, The herd rushes down the steep bank into the sea, and we're drowned in the sea. Two things. The demons, once the exorcism takes place, go into the pigs, and the pigs, it says, go downhill. Because wherever demons take over, you're going down. When you see the perpetual decline of a life, you have to raise the question, is there demonic infiltration? Because it keeps going down. See, Paul says as Christians, life's not supposed to be that way. He says, while my outward man is decaying day by day, my inward man is being renewed. I'm getting older, but I'm going up. But wherever demons take over, there is the descent.
17: 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I'll repeat that information after the second part of today's lesson and this.
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18: Now, how did this man get delivered? He got delivered because of one thing, comes up early in the passage. He got delivered because he drug his demons to Jesus and bowed. He drug his problem to Jesus. He didn't drag his problem to church. He drug his problem to Jesus and he bowed. See, that is the bowing that's the key. Because to bow means to surrender authority. To bow means to yield. He placed his life under the control of Jesus. Jesus started saying, come out of him. Things got worse for a while. Why are you tormenting me? But since Jesus was allowed to have his way, the demons couldn't call the final shot. You ever feel like the devil got you and won't let you go? Or has someone who you know and won't let them go? See, we have to raise the question, have they bowed yet? Not have they gone to church, not have they been religious. The question on the floor is, have they bowed? The man bowed. And all of a sudden, the demons had to look for a new place to live. Because Jesus and the demons can't be at home with one another. And this gets interesting. The herdsmen ran away and reported in the city, verse 14, and in the country, and the people came to see what had happened. I guess word would get out like that, you know. And Jesus came, and what happened? Verse 15. They came with Jesus and observed the man who had been demon-possessed, sitting down, clothed, in his right mind, the very man who had the legion, and they became frightened. The word went out. How do you know it's demon and not just an emotional trauma a person's responding to? Because when Jesus takes over, it don't take long. This turned on a dime. Because it was a spiritual issue and there was a spiritual bowing and yielding to the supernatural Son of God, overnight, the addiction disappeared. Overnight, the lifestyle changed. Overnight, the transformation occurs. When Jesus grabs it, if the cause is spiritual, it doesn't take that long. Those who had seen it, verse 16, watch this now as we wind this down, described to them how it happened that the demon possessed with the demon possessed man and all about the swine. Told them, this is what we saw. And they came out and they went to the swine. The swine went and committed suicide. And they began to implore him to leave their region. That's unbelievable. That's unbelievable. They get a testimony by eyewitnesses. The man was... Those who had seen it, verse 16, watch this now as we wind this down, described to them how it happened that the demon possessed with the demon possessed man and all about the swine. Told them, this is what we saw. And they came out and they went to the swine. The swine went and committed suicide. And they began to implore him to leave their region. That's unbelievable. That's unbelievable. They get a testimony by eyewitnesses. The man was living in the tomb. He is now seated in

right mind, they say, get Jesus out of here. Now, you would have thought they would have said, Jesus can help all these people like this. Let's keep Jesus here. Ain't what they said. They said, get him out of here. Why? Well, it kind of tells you. It says, they told him what happened to the demon-possessed man and all about the swine. Okay, when they lost their pigs, they lost their money. See, 2,000 pigs grazing ain't just for 2,000 pigs to graze. That's your pork chops, hog maws, chitlin, ham hocks, pig feet. All right? That's your soul food restaurants. I mean, he is messing with the economy of the country. Get Jesus out of here. I'd rather have living pigs that make money than people who are delivered. Let me say something to you. A lot of folk don't want some problem solved. Jesus asked the man at the water in John 5, he says, do you really want to be made whole? Because see, you can get so comfortable being defeated, you assume defeat is what's supposed to be. Get him out of here. Because we had our 2,000 pigs, and each one of those pigs could bring in this much money. And so he's messing with our lifestyle. Get him out of here. Now, we've had a comeback here. The comeback is that this man who had been written off by the world in which he lived has been transformed. This man is brand new. Now, watch this now. I love the ending of this story. And as he was getting in the boat, verse 18, as Jesus was getting in the boat, why? Why is Jesus getting in the boat? To leave. Because remember, get him out of here. Oh, by the way, sidebar, Jesus will never stay where he's not wanted. So you have to understand that. Jesus will not force it. Behold, I stand at the door and knock if any man opens. I'm not going to force myself in where I am not welcome. So a lot of times people don't see Jesus because Jesus knows he's not welcome. He was getting into the boat. The man who had been demon possessed was imploring him that he might accompany him. He said, Jesus, they may not want you, but I want you. I'm going with you. I'm going with you. You know, I know where I come from. I'm going with you. But watch this. And he did not let him. Jesus stopped the man from coming with him and said to him, go home to your people and report to them what great things the Lord has done for you and how he had mercy on you. Now, this tells me that the man had a sin problem too, because he says, the Lord had mercy on you. Mercy is not getting what you do deserve. He deserved to be an outcast, but God had mercy on him and didn't give him what he deserved. He said, you go home and you tell your people what the Lord has done for you. Wait a minute, now you want me to go home before I go to seminary? You want me to go home before I go to Bible college? You want me to go home before I've learned all the books of the Bible and how to exegete the scripture? And you want, well, you may not know a lot of theology, but you know that you once was lost and now you found, blind, but now you see. You know enough to talk about the fact God's been good to you. You know that much. So no, I need you to stay behind to be a witness. Now watch this now. I love this one. It's so sweet. Verse 20. And he went away to proclaim in Decapolis the great things Jesus had done for him, and everybody was amazed. Jesus said, watch this now, watch this. Jesus said, don't come with me. I know you want to come with me. I know why you want to come with me. But I got a ministry for you. I'm getting ready to call you into the ministry. I know your life was messed up. I want you to go home, the hardest place to go. I want you to go home and I want you to tell the folk what the Lord has done for you. That's called a testimony. I don't want you to talk about what he did for somebody else. You go and tell the folks at home what the Lord has done for you. But now watch this now. The verse 20 says, he went to Decapolis and proclaimed what Jesus had done for him, and he was all amazed. Jesus said, go home. But we're told he went to Decapolis. All right, let's break that down. Polis means city. Decap means

0: Grand City region, and he told the whole metroplex what Jesus had done to him. He went to the whole region, because when you've been that bad off and God's been that good, you can't keep it to yourself. When there's a comeback, you got to talk about it. I was lost and now I'm found, blind, but now I see. If God has done something for you, somebody ought to know about it. If you were on your way to hell and you are on your way to heaven, somebody ought to know about it. If you didn't have a job, God gave you a job, somebody ought to know about it. If you didn't know how you were going to pay your bills and he provided a way out of no way, somebody ought to know about it. If you thought you were going to lose your mind and now you're in your right mind, somebody ought to know about it. You ought not be ashamed to say it was Jesus. Paul says, I am not ashamed to tell who's been good to me.
1: 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Even though we know worry doesn't accomplish anything, sometimes we just can't seem to let it go. That's when it turns from a problem into a stronghold. Tomorrow, Dr. Evans will tell us how to break its power. I hope you'll join us for that.

0: K-Wave 1110 and 107.9, sharing life, delivering truth, giving hope. I'm Bob Shaw. No better way to start a new week than to start with prayer, so let me do it. God, thank you for this Monday morning and the beginning of a new week. Lord, we're getting into that time of August when school is starting up again. We pray for the kids walking onto a new campus for the first time, students starting a new grade, teachers meeting a brand new group of kids, parents getting everybody out the door this morning. So watch over them. Give them a good start. And if school hasn't started yet for teachers and students, and teachers are preparing their rooms for the new school year, be with them. And with schools starting back up, that means more cars on the road too. So keep everyone safe out there this morning. Help us leave a little extra room. Give somebody a break when they need to merge. And remember that getting there safely is more important than getting there 2 minutes sooner. And Father, whatever we have waiting for us this week, God, help us handle it well. Give us good judgment when we need to make a decision, the ability to laugh when things don't go exactly right, and enough humility to change course when we need to. And most of all, God, thank you that we get to begin another week knowing we belong to you. We love you, Lord. In Jesus' name, amen. Pastor Skip explains why you have more reasons to be joyful than you may realize, and why anyone who says otherwise has a problem. The Apostle Paul, next on Connect with Skip.
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11: About 100 years ago, there was a baseball player who became an evangelist, and his name was Billy Sunday. And Billy Sunday one of the things, he said a lot of things, but one of the things that I always loved that I read that he said is he spoke a lot about joy. And he said, if you have no joy, he was speaking to the church, if you have no joy, there's a leak in your Christianity somewhere. So it's always good to, from time to time, ask ourselves, has my joy sprung a leak? And there's a lot of reasons why you would not be a joyful person. But there's more reasons why you should be a joyful person. I can think of reasons that your joy would be challenged. You could have personal circumstances that sap your joy. You could have a disease you're fighting or a diagnosis you're facing or loved ones you're having trouble with, difficulty with, or you feel overworked or you have doubt about spiritual things. There's a number of reasons that you could probably pull out and say, well, the reason I don't have joy is for this reason or for that reason. But as soon as you do that, you have a problem. And the problem's name is Paul the Apostle. Because in this letter, he speaks about joy and rejoicing 16 times. It's a repetitive theme. In fact, it's so repetitive that he is going to say, he's going to acknowledge that he repeats himself. And he'll say, for me to write the same things is not tedious, but for you, it's safe. Even though I've repeated this theme about being joyful. And the reason I say that's a problem is because if anybody had a reason in life to not be a joyful person, it would be him. He had every reason not to be joyful, and yet he was. He is writing from jail. He is writing to the church at Philippi. When he first went to Philippi, he went to jail. So he has spent a lot of time behind bars, falsely accused, beaten up for his faith. You remember that he went to Philippi based on a vision of a man from Macedonia saying, come over to Macedonia and help us. He gets there looking for the man from Macedonia, sees no one, but he finds a few women meeting down by the river for prayer. Goes down there, shares with them, preaches the gospel to them. A woman named Lydia opens up her heart to the gospel. But there was another gal who was demon-possessed, who was an annoyance to Paul. Paul cast the demon out of her. The people who were using her to get money from her by her trade reported Paul. Paul and Silas get put in jail. At midnight, Paul and Silas are singing praises to God. Again, there's the joy. They get sprung out of prison, but they have problems everywhere they go. So if anybody had an excuse to say, well, the reason I'm not experiencing joy is because I'm writing to a church where when I went there, I was put in jail. I'm writing from jail. I have a 2-year prison sentence in Rome. Before Rome, I was in Caesarea, locked up for 2 years. There's plenty of reasons why I'm not happy. But I didn't say happy. I mentioned joy. Happiness is outward. It depends on what's happening. Joy is inward. It's irrespective of what is happening. So when Paul, and he'll mention it again and again and again, writes about joy, if we hide behind our problems and circumstances to not be joyful, the Apostle Paul will always pose a problem to us. So that is a constant theme running through this letter, as we have seen 16 times. I mentioned he's writing from jail. We've already mentioned before that he has spent a lot of his time and life and ministry behind bars. Now, nobody ever plans on going to prison. That's never a life goal that a person states when he's in school. It's never a career choice. I plan to be a prisoner when I grow up. But that seemed to have been Paul's lot. And I've told you before, just mentioning it again, that I am glad, for one, that he did go to jail. Because in jail, he birthed the letter to the Philippians and to the Ephesians and to the Colossians and to Philemon when he was in this one prison sentence stint. In the letter of Philippians, it's a very different kind of a letter. There's no doctrinal correction, like in the book of Galatians, where he's writing to correct a theological issue. There's no behavioral correction, like when he wrote to the Corinthians. 1 Corinthians was all about correcting several behavior issues they were having. It is a love letter of Paul to a church that had captured his heart. He was tender-hearted toward them. He had deep love and affection for them and they for him. They had supported him. And so he is writing. The only slight issue that he had is one that he's going to get to in chapter 4, where there is an argument between two women in the church at Philippi that seems to have grown into a church issue. So he's going to mention them by name and tell them, get over it, correct it, make good on it, move on. But that's it. Other than that, it's this beautiful letter where he does set forth doctrine, but nothing to correct, nothing to admonish. And now we get to chapter 3. And what's interesting about chapter 3, not in the first verse, but in the second verse, his language now becomes stronger, almost harsh, which was intentional because he wanted to shock his audience. Why shock them? Because there were people among them who were threatening their joy. And they were threatening it by legalism. So watch this. Verse 1. Finally, my brethren, rejoice in the Lord. For me to write the same things to you is not tedious, but for you it is safe. Beware of dogs. That's the harsh admonition. Beware of dogs. Beware of evil workers. Beware of the mutilation. For we are the circumcision who worship God in the Spirit, rejoice in Christ Jesus, and have no confidence in the flesh. Now, I read those three verses, and I'm going to go back and unpack them. That's why I'm glad we go verse by verse, and then we stop when time's up, and we just pick it up next time. He says in verse one of chapter 3, finally, my brethren. Now, don't mistake that word for Paul saying, I'm almost done. Because the word finally sounds like Paul is saying, okay, now in closing, I'm almost done here. Because if you look at Philippians as a whole, this is the midway point. There's four chapters. He's completed two chapters. Now he says, finally, my brethren. But that doesn't mean I'm done. Remember, he's a preacher. So finally doesn't mean finally. In fact, he's going to use that word again in chapter 4. Just skip ahead and notice in verse 8 of chapter 4 where he says, finally, brethren, whatever things are true. Now that finally is landing the airplane, but he's still circling right now. So when he says in chapter 3, verse 1, finally, my brethren, I think a better translation would be furthermore, my brethren. He's adding some fine points, but he's not finally done with his letter. So finally, or furthermore, my brethren, rejoice in the Lord. Now, once again, to tell a group of people in Philippi, they were struggling. They had their own persecution issues. To tell a group like that to rejoice would be shallow advice unless it came from somebody like Paul. Unless it came from somebody who himself had suffered and presently was in the midst of suffering. When somebody like that says rejoice, it's not shallow, it's profound. There's something to it. So furthermore, my brethren, rejoice in the Lord. Something you should notice about that little command, rejoice. It is, not that you have to remember this, but I'll just tell you, it's in the present active indicative in the Greek language, which is a command to rejoice, not just one time, but to continue and continue and continue over and over as a matter of practice to rejoice. So, furthermore, brethren, rejoice and keep on rejoicing is the command that he gives, present, active, indicative. The fact that a sufferer gives a command to be ongoingly rejoicing tells me a couple of things. It tells me, number one, that joy has less to do with it is what is going on around you and more to do with is what is going on inside of you.
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11: It's possible to have joy no matter what's going on around you because of the peace that you experience inside. And that is a beautiful and unique promise for the believer. I don't know what you are facing. I don't know what is going on around you, but I do know that you can have a fullness of joy going on inside of you. So the fact that he makes this kind of a command using this kind of Greek structured language tells me that joy is more about what is going on inside rather than what is going on outside. And secondly, that joy is not automatic, but it's something that has to be learned. Do you understand what I mean by that? It's not automatic. It's not like, okay, I'm just going to wait around for the joy. It's something you intentionally enter into cognitively by directing your mind towards certain things. We're going to get really in depth to that in chapter 4. Whatever things are true, pure, noble, of good report, think on these things. So it has less to do with what is going on around you, more to do with what's going on inside of you, number one. And number two, it's something that is learned. It's not automatic. Paul said, I have learned in whatever state I am in to be content. Something you learn. It's not automatic. You know, David was being hounded. David was being persecuted, hunted, and hassled by King Saul. And at one point in his life, he felt like he was surrounded by enemies and had very few friends. 2 Samuel chapter 30, one of my favorite little Old Testament verses says, so David, listen, David encouraged himself in the Lord. I have done that. There have been times where there's nobody around to encourage me. They don't know the depth of what I'm going through. I don't really know who to talk this through to, but I find that I can, just like I have counseled others and consoled others, I can counsel myself in the Lord. So it's something that you learn. It's not automatic. Again, I'm just underscoring the fact that 16 times in this letter, Paul talks about having joy, rejoicing. I rejoice. I'm happy about this and that. And he has no reason outwardly to be that joyful. So it's a choice he has made to focus on something that has happened inside of him more than what's going on around him. And he is something that he has learned to do. It's his outlook. Joy is his outlook because Jesus is his uplook. When Jesus is your uplook, joy can be your outlook. So he says, furthermore, finally, my brethren, rejoice. But notice what he's to rejoice in. Rejoice in the Lord. Now, if you were to say, finally, my brethren, rejoice in your circumstances, they'd be scratching their heads over there in Philippi going, what? Or rejoice because of the people that are around you, because sometimes that can be good, sometimes not. But it's rejoicing, and the source is rejoicing in the Lord. And then he says, for me to write the same things to you. So he knows he's repeating himself. He said this before. He's saying it again. Rejoice. They're probably going, why does he keep repeating himself? You know, kids, when their parents repeat themselves, did your parents ever repeat lessons to you? You know, when my dad would get on one of his spiels, when I was a teenager, I wanted to roll my eyes. I knew what he was going to say, knew what was coming. I'd heard it 100 times. But there was a reason he repeated himself. Because obviously I had forgotten what he had told me that he was now repeating himself about. And he wanted to remind me. So maybe the Philippians are feeling a little bit like, well, this is childish. You've told us this before, Paul. We get it. But he says, it's not tedious for you, for me. For you, it's safe. It's safe because you have people around you who are stealing your joy. There are grace thieves among you. And that takes us to verse 2. Here's the warning. Beware of dogs. That's a pejorative. Beware of evil workers. Beware of the mutilation. When Paul says beware of dogs, he's not issuing a warning to the mailman. Beware of a dog as you deliver the mail. He is using a very strong word from the Old Testament in Deuteronomy 23 that was used to describe male cult prostitutes, called in a pejorative fashion in Deuteronomy 23, dogs. A male cult prostitute. It's a very strong word. Interestingly, some of the Jewish people 2,000 years ago, the very Orthodox Jews, regarded Gentiles as Gentile dogs because dogs were unclean animals. They're scavengers. They mutilate carcasses. You know, when this says beware of dogs, he's not speaking about your Fido, your little pet at home that you love and cuddle up on your bed. I don't know about you. My dog sleeps at my feet every night on my bed. He's not speaking about your pet. He's speaking about the dogs that are everywhere in the Middle East that roam up and down the streets and are scavengers. And he is speaking, whereas Jews would use it to speak of Gentiles as dogs, and the Old Testament speaks of male cult prostitutes, usually from the Gentile world, Paul is using this word to speak to Jewish legalists. How offensive would that be? Beware of the dogs. Why would he call them dogs? Because they are evil workers. They are saying you are saved by good works. And if anybody says you are saved by good works instead of by grace alone, Paul says they're dogs. So, well, you need Jesus plus membership in the church, dog. That's what Paul would say. Well, you need to just believe in Christ and go through these sacraments, dog. Anytime you add to the gospel, Paul would put you in this category. Very strong language. It would have shocked his audience. So on one end, he's saying, furthermore, brethren, rejoice in the Lord. Beware of the dogs. And he wants to shake them with this. Beware of evil workers. They think they're doing good, but they're doing evil. Why is it evil? Because basically when you're saying, I'm saved by works, you're saying what Jesus did on the cross is not enough. I must add to what he did by what I do. That's very, very dangerous. That's legalism. And then to get even harsher, beware of the mutilation. Do you know what he's referring to? Jewish circumcision. Every eighth day or the eighth day of a male child's life, a Jewish child is circumcised. That's the ritual of the law. It has been going on since the Old Testament. Paul refers to circumcision if you are saying you have to be circumcised in order to be saved. He calls it a mutilation. And the word he uses for mutilation referred to Gentile pagan mutilation. The Gentile temples would have rites where the Gentile pagans would cut themselves when they would worship their gods. Remember when Elijah was on Mount Carmel and the prophets of Baal would cut themselves and dance around that little fire they were building? It's that kind of mutilation, pagan mutilation. He's saying if you are trusting in circumcision for your salvation and Judaism ritual for your salvation, he calls him a dog, but he's saying what you are doing is no better than pagan Gentile mutilation. How strong is that? Very, very strong. Now, why would Paul be so tough on them? Because legalists and legalism mutilates God's grace. It takes this beautiful free gift that God confers his righteousness upon you and tears it to shreds like a dog and mutilates the beautiful grace of God. That's why Paul is strong. Beware of dogs. Beware of evil workers. These are people who are saying you're saved by good works. And beware of the mutilation. And so you know he is talking about circumcision. Verse 3, for we are the circumcision, I would insert a word there, we are the true circumcision. He's speaking obviously of a spiritual cutting away rather than simply the ritual. We are the true circumcision who worship God in the Spirit. And we rejoice in Christ Jesus and have no confidence in the flesh. When the apostle Peter went to a Gentile's house named Cornelius. And Cornelius had gotten a vision. Peter came and shared the gospel with him. When Peter got back to Jerusalem, there were men within the church at Jerusalem who rebuked Peter. And this is what they said. You went into the house of a Gentile and you ate with him. Shame on you. You went into the house of a non-Jewish person. Peter said, God showed me that I cannot call unclean what God has cleansed. Then a few chapters later in chapter 15, after Paul's first missionary journey, he goes back to Jerusalem. There's a conflict about what is going on in that northern city of Antioch. You remember when the apostles convened together and there's a group of people in the church, they're Jewish believers, but they say to the council in Jerusalem, unless a person is circumcised and keeps the law of Moses, he cannot be saved. That was the straw that breaks the camel's back. That's when Peter and Paul stood up and showed how God opened the door of faith to the non-Jewish world, the Gentiles, simply by believing. And it was a huge pivot. And it was a wonderful moment in church history.
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1: 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Well, Pastor Skip was just on, and you can hear him every weekday morning at 6:30. So I hope you keep it right here. It's easy to be impressed by an argument that sounds intelligent and spiritual. Well, Pastor Brian teaches from Colossians 2, verses 1 to 10, and Paul's warning about being fooled by persuasive words. It's coming up on Back to Basics.
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1: Here's your news on K-Wave. The U.S. Senate narrowly confirmed Florida's Todd Blanche as Attorney General early Saturday in a 50-49 vote. All Democrats opposed him, along with Republican Senators Susan Collins of Maine and Lisa Murkowski of Alaska. Senator Mitch McConnell did not vote as he continues recovering from an illness. Blanche thanked President Trump for the nomination and senators for confirming him, saying he was deeply honored to serve. Republicans praised Blanche as a leader who would bring integrity and accountability to the Justice Department. Democrats criticized the confirmation, pointing to Blanche's previous work as Trump's personal attorney. Senate Minority Leader Chuck Schumer said the appointment would further undermine the rule of law. And Verizon service has been restored after an outage Sunday caused by vandals who cut fiber cables, disrupting mobile and home internet service for thousands of Southern California customers. More than 12,000 customer outages were reported. Verizon engineers worked to resolve the outage, and company officials said law enforcement was involved. Service was restored by 7:30 p.m. Sunday. That's the news, and you're up to date. K-Wave weather, sunshine and 87 today in L.A. and Orange counties, 96 in the valleys and Inland Empire, 77 at the beaches. Right now, 71 in Garden Grove, 68 in Huntington Beach, 70 in Cerritos, and 71 at K-Wave. 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
1: Paul is praying that there would be a love amongst the people of God that would join them together. And that's what God's love does. You know, God's love unites us. And when we're disregarding that great command of love, then we're easily divided.
0: Today on Back to Basics, Pastor Brian continues his study in the book of Colossians. Join us as Pastor Brian begins his teaching on Colossians chapter 2, verses 1 through 10, in a message titled, Complete in Christ. And now, here's Pastor Brian.
1: So you know we're making our way through Paul's letter here to the Colossians. And right at the end of chapter 1, he spoke about warning and teaching every man that he might present everyone complete in Christ. And so here he is, in a sense, just continuing that thought. But I want to just read really quickly over those same verses. Obviously, it says the same thing. It just says it in a little bit of a different way. And I want to use some of the words and ways it is worded as we look at the text today. So really quickly, Paul says, I want you to know how greatly I am struggling for you, for those in Laodicea, and for all who have not seen me in person. I want their hearts to be encouraged and joined together in love, so that they may have all the riches of complete understanding and have the knowledge of the mystery of God, who is Christ. In him are hidden all the treasures of wisdom and knowledge. I'm saying this so that no one will deceive you with arguments that sound reasonable. For I may be absent in body, but I am with you in spirit, rejoicing to see how well ordered you are and the strength of your faith in Christ. So then, just as you have received Christ Jesus as Lord, continue to walk in him, being rooted and built up in him and established in the faith, just as you were taught, and overflowing in it with gratitude. Be careful that no one takes you captive through philosophy and empty deceit based on human tradition, based on the elements of the world rather than Christ. For the entire fullness of God's nature dwells bodily in Christ, and you have been filled by him, or made complete in him, who is the head over every ruler and authority. So, all throughout the history of the church and all throughout our individual lives as Christians, the devil is always at work trying to undermine our trust and confidence in Christ, and trying to get us to shift our faith from Christ alone to something or someone else. And that is the danger that Paul is addressing here when he's writing to the Colossians. This was what was happening to them. There were these other voices coming in, and they were trying to draw people away, not from Christ entirely. It's okay to have Jesus in the picture still, but they were trying to draw away their full confidence in Christ. They were trying to undermine the total sufficiency of Christ for the Christian life. And so Paul is addressing that very thing here. And so we're going to walk through these 10 verses, but let's just break it down this way. In verses 1 through 5, Paul shares his struggle and deep desire for them. In verses 6 through 7, he instructs them on how to continue to progress in their relationship with the Lord. In verse 8, he warns them of the danger of being led away by human ideas that contradict or detract from Christ. In verses 9 and 10, he reminds them of their completeness in Christ. So that's the way we're going to approach it here today. So beginning, first of all, Paul mentions here his struggle. He says, "For I want you to know how greatly I am struggling for you." And this word that Paul uses here in the New King James, it says the conflict I have, it's the word that actually we get our word agonize from. And so Paul is deeply engaged in this battle, this spiritual battle for the Colossians and for them to maintain their position in Christ. Because, as I said, we have an adversary. Your adversary, the devil, goes about, Peter tells us, as a roaring lion, seeking whom he may devour. Paul understood that. So part of what Paul did was he struggled for them. And I think what we could conclude from his reference to struggling here, this is where he prayed for them. He prayed for these saints in Colossae. Now, remember, and he mentions it here, he says, I'm praying for you and for those in Laodicea and for all who have not seen me in person. So this is an interesting thing. You think of Paul is laboring in prayer for these people that he has never seen. And that is commendable. And of course, this is something that all of us as believers can do. And this is something that, especially those who are in positions of church leadership, pastors and so forth, this is something that we do as part of our ministry. Our ministry is not simply to give Bible studies, to preach sermons, to, you know, even go out and do evangelistic activities or whatever. That is part of it, but it's also to pray. It's to pray and to labor in prayer for the people of God. And remember, Paul, again, he's praying for people that he's never met. So sometimes we can limit our prayer to just our circle of friends or, you know, people in our church or, you know, even as a pastor, I might just say, well, I've got enough to pray about with my own church. So I don't have time to pray for anything else. But this is where we want to have that bigger vision of God's people all around the world. And we want to pray for everyone. We want to struggle in prayer for them. And that's a point that we have made here at our fellowship to make sure we have a broader perspective, to make sure that we are not thinking that we are the only Christians. And we would not even necessarily consciously think that, but sometimes, you know, out of sight, out of mind, we can forget that there are other people. You know, personally, I have friends by God's grace and kindness to me. I have friends who are Christians and in ministry literally all around the world. And I have to say that in looking at this passage this week, I was convicted that I don't pray more. And so just a good reminder, Paul is praying for them. That's the way he's struggling for them. It's in prayer. And this is what he desires. He says that their hearts may be encouraged and that they would be joined together in love. So that's Paul's prayer. Hearts encouraged and that there would be love among the people of God. Wow, this is so important to pray for. You know, we're living in a time of great division. The whole culture is divided. It's like every man has risen up against his neighbor, so to speak. And unfortunately, this is true in the church as well. Paul is praying that there would be a love amongst the people of God that would join them together. And that's what God's love does. You know, God's love unites us. And when we're disregarding that great command of love, then we're easily divided because we're not really thinking about what the other person's concern is. We're just thinking about ourselves. But if we're loving one another, then that is going to join us together. So Paul wants their hearts to be encouraged. He wants them to be joined together. And then he says this. He says, so that they may have all the riches of complete understanding and have the knowledge of God's mystery, who is Christ. So all the riches of complete understanding. That's an interesting sentence here. Think about that. Let me take it this direction. If you don't understand something, then you're not going to see all the benefits of it, all the blessings that are contained in it. but it's when you come to understand something. You know, it could be anything. Just, you know, here's something, I don't really get this. And then suddenly everything clicks, you figure it out. And you're like, oh my goodness, yeah, this makes total sense. And now as a result of that, wow, what a blessing. Well, that's true with spiritual things as well. You see, if I lack understanding, then I'm going to miss out on the richness that's actually there. So Paul is praying for them that they would have all the richness that comes with complete understanding and with the knowledge of God. And now he specifies, the New King James Version says, of God, both of the Father and Christ. All other translations just have Christ. But it's interesting because the point is that God is Christ, and that we would be growing in our understanding of him. And as we do that, that brings richness into our lives. You know, I wonder how deprived we are so often because we're spending so much of our time on trying to understand all kinds of other things. It's not bad to understand things. Some things we absolutely have to understand. Some things we should understand. But we should mostly desire to understand the Lord and who he is, and to grow in our relationship with Christ through understanding. And so Paul, that's his prayer. And then he just simply reminds us in verse 3, in him are hidden all the treasures of wisdom and knowledge. I'm going to come back at the very end and touch on this, but just think about that for a moment. Paul is saying, in Christ is God, and in Christ, all the treasures of wisdom and knowledge are hidden in him. Wow. All the treasures of wisdom and knowledge. Christ is God. He's the maker of all things. He knows everything. And we are connected with him. So Paul then, from there, he goes on and he says, I'm saying this so that no one will deceive you with arguments that sound reasonable, arguments that would take you away from full confidence in Christ. For I may be absent in body, but I am with you in spirit, rejoicing to see how well ordered you are and the strength of your faith in Christ. The good news is that the Colossians were resisting these efforts by the false teachers to come in, and they were maintaining a good, solid relationship with the Lord and one another. Paul is commending them for that, but he's also encouraging them, let's keep it going. And so he says in verse 6, so then, just as you received Christ Jesus as Lord, continue to walk in him. Just as you received Christ Jesus as Lord. That is what salvation is. It is a receiving of Christ as Lord. And understand that Lord is really his title. And Lord means he's the ruler, he's the sovereign. So when a person receives Christ Jesus, they receive him as Lord. You know, it was Charles Spurgeon who pointed out that in the book of Acts, only two times is Jesus referred to as the Savior. Some 103 times he's referred to as the Lord. And I say that because, you know, sometimes people, they try to make that distinction. They say, well, you know, Jesus, I've received Jesus as my Savior, but, you know, I've yet to make him my Lord. But the truth of the matter is, Jesus is Lord. When you receive him, you receive him as Lord. Now, you might not be living like he's your Lord. That's a possibility. You might not be submitted to his lordship, but know this, he is the Lord. And at some point, that has to be manifested in all of our lives. We can't go through our lives with this idea that, well, you know, Jesus is my Savior. One of these days, I might make him my Lord. if I get around to it. But I'm so thankful that he's my savior. No, it doesn't work that way. Jesus is the Lord. He's our Lord. If we've received him, we've received him as Lord. And that means that we are to submit to his authority in our lives. But then he says, receiving him as Lord and continuing to walk in him. Continuing to walk in him. Remember in the first chapter, we saw that same thing. If you continue. So this idea of continuing. The Christian life is a life of continued faith and obedience to Christ. That's what the Christian life is. That's what a Christian is. A Christian is a person whose life is marked by continuing to follow and submit to Christ. And so he says, he gives some pictures here, continuing to walk in him, being rooted and built up. So two different pictures Paul uses. Rooted is speaking of a tree whose roots go down into the soil. And so that's how we are to be. As we walk with Christ, our lives are to become more and more rooted, like a tree whose roots go down deeply. You know, some trees, problem with some trees is their roots don't go that deeply. And as a result of that, there's some instability there. You know, we have in our area, we have a fair number of eucalyptus trees. And one of the things about eucalyptus trees is that the roots don't go deep enough to a lot of times sustain the growth in the other direction, the heights. And a few years back, actually right here in our community, there was a eucalyptus that fell over because of the shallow root issue, landed on a car and crushed a young woman to death. And we can see, you know, the problem that exists with trees that their roots don't go deep. Maybe it's been a while. I know it's been a while for me, but, you know, think of the tumbleweed. When I was a kid, in where I used to live in Los Angeles, there were these, you know, open fields, and they would get overgrown with tumbleweeds during a certain part of the year. And then summer would come along and everything would dry up and winds would come. And the tumbleweeds would just, they call them tumbleweeds because they just are blown in the wind. But if you ever look at a tumbleweed, you notice that the root is it's a very small root. And so when the wind blows, the tumbleweed is at the mercy of the wind. It just goes with the wind. And that could also be a picture of what, and then summer would come along and everything would dry up and winds would come. And the tumbleweeds would just, they call them tumbleweeds because they just are blown in the wind. But if you ever look at a tumbleweed, you notice that the root is it's a very small root. And so when the wind blows, the tumbleweed is at the mercy of the wind. It just goes with the wind. And that could also be a picture of what happens sometimes.

0: and growing in thankfulness or growing in gratitude. Established in the faith. This is how we are established in the faith, by sinking our roots down deep. Remember the great promise of Psalm 1. Blessed is the one whose delight is in the law of the Lord. And in his law, they meditate day and night, for they shall be like a tree firmly planted by the rivers of water, whose leaf will not wither, who will bring forth their fruit in its season. Whatever they do will prosper. So who is that person? That person is the person who delights in God's word, that person who makes the word of God the priority in their life. So when we're talking about being established in the faith, that's how do I do that? How do I get those roots down deep? I let God's word work in me. I subject myself to it consistently. And as a result of that, my roots go deep. I become like that tree planted by the rivers of water. Now, in verse 8, Paul now gives the specific warning to them where he says, beware or be careful that no one take you captive through philosophy and empty deceit based on human tradition, based on the elements of the world, rather than on Christ. So what is Paul talking about here when he speaks of philosophy? A philosophy is it's a term that's very broad, obviously. We can talk about classic philosophers and their philosophies. We can talk about somebody's philosophy of life in the sense of how they approach their life, how they take care of their bodies, the kinds of foods they eat. You know, sometimes we talk about our philosophy of ministry, even here at the church. And when we use philosophy like that, we're talking about, you know, just a way that we view things and a way that we do things. Philosophy is not necessarily a bad thing, but it can be a bad thing. And I love what C.S. Lewis said. He said, good philosophy must exist if for no other reason than to answer bad philosophy. So there is a place for good philosophy. Paul here is talking about bad philosophy. And what that bad philosophy would be in Paul's day and in our day as well is simply this: human ideas and traditions that contradict or detract from Christ's person and work. So this is a kind of philosophy that Paul's talking about. Any philosophy that would detract, any philosophy that would contradict Christ, who he is and what he's done, that's bad philosophy. That's the philosophy that Paul is saying to be on your guard against. And so we could put it like this: any idea, doctrine, person, or movement that says you need Christ plus this, that, or the other thing to truly be saved, enlightened, fulfilled, or to reach the ultimate in spirituality, that would be the kind of philosophy that Paul is warning us about here. So this is the problem in Colossae. Like I said, they're not saying that get rid of Christ. They're just saying, well, Christ is good, but he's not good enough. Christ is fine, but you need to add onto Christ. It's Christ plus something. So anytime in any place where somebody comes up with the idea that it's Christ plus something that you need as a Christian, that's an idea that you want to stay away from. That is an idea that is just rooted in human arrogance and deception.
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1: And let me add this because it's relevant today. Anyone who says Jesus was wrong about anything, anyone who says the apostles were wrong, anyone who says the Bible is wrong, then tries to give you their version of spiritual reality, just automatically reject it. Don't even give it a second thought. It's nothing but empty deceit, no matter how sophisticated it sounds. So this is what Paul's talking about. Don't let anyone lead you away from Christ, take you captive, he says, through philosophy and empty deceit based on human tradition and based on the elements of the world. Some translations like the ESV and the NIV hear elements of the world. It reads elemental spirits, and that is a way that the word could be translated. And so the idea there is that back behind all of these things are spiritual forces. And I think that that is accurate. And that's why I started the message today with a reminder that the devil is the one who is always trying to move us away from our confidence in Christ.

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1: 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I'm Bob Shaw. How's your day going so far? You know, you never really know what a day is going to bring, but you can decide what you bring into it. 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We'll spend a few minutes in God's Word, take some biblical encouragement with us into whatever today brings. Sound good? Then join me in about an hour. Pastor Chuck looks at a familiar word that can mean almost anything these days. Love. 1 John 4:10 tells us what God's love actually looks like. 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
2: 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Freedom from God's wrath. 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Freedom from the fear of condemnation. Freedom from the demands of other people and their expectations. 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
5: From Psalm 121, a song for pilgrims ascending to Jerusalem, a psalm of ascent as the people of God go up to worship the living God and gaze on the mountains of Jerusalem. Verse 1. 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The Lord himself watches over you. The Lord stands beside you as your protective shade. The sun will not harm you by day, nor the moon at night. The Lord keeps you from all harm and watches over your life. The Lord keeps watch over you both as you come and go, both now and forever.
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0: 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This radio program is a chapter-by-chapter, verse-by-verse study through the entire Bible. And on today's edition of The Word for Today, Pastor Chuck continues his message, Look at the Cross, as we pick up in 1 John chapter 4, verse 10. And now, with today's study, here's Pastor Chuck.
1: God does not seek to prove his love to you except in one place, and that's sufficient. It is sufficient so that you should never, ever doubt the love of God again. If ever Satan questions, and he often does challenge, well, if God loves you, then why did God allow this? If God really loves you, then why would God, you see? And he often is challenging the fact of God's love. And often he can put forth some pretty powerful evidence that God doesn't love me because look at the mess I'm in. So whenever Satan begins to challenge the love of God and you start to go under, look at the cross. For therein God demonstrated his love for you once and for all. And he says, hey, you question my love? Just look at the cross. God so loved the world, he gave his only begotten son. Herein is love, not that we love God, but that God loved us and sent his son to be the propitiation for our sins. God manifested his love towards us in that while we were yet sinners, Christ died for the ungodly. In this was manifested the love of God towards us because that God sent his only begotten son into the world that we might live through him. And so there is where God manifested his love. In sending his son into this world, he loved you so much. He desired fellowship with you so much that he sent his son into this world to die in your place, to take away your sins in order that you might have fellowship with God. And so herein God has manifested his love there at the cross. And the whole purpose of God is that you might live. And again, the biblical definition of living is actually having fellowship or being one with God. If you are one with God, you're living. If you're not one with God, you're dead. Now, man has a different concept. If you're breathing, you're living. If your brain is working, you're living. So you go in the hospital, you lapse into a coma. The stroke has damaged a portion of your brain that controls your breathing, and so they connect up the oxygen. They put on the EEG. They watch the monitor. They see little flickers. Now you're lying there, and people say, oh, speak to me, how are you, tell me. No response. They pinch you. Nothing. But the monitor says, hey, yeah, when they pinch, look, registered on the monitor. They felt it. Ho, ho, they're still alive. But when the monitor goes flat, pinch them. Nothing happens. No brainwave activity. No consciousness. Doctor says, well, they're gone. The consciousness has left the body. They're dead. Not so from the Bible. You may be going through all the functions of life tonight, but if your consciousness is separated from God, the Bible says you are dead. Jesus came that we might have life. That is, that we might have that oneness with God, that life of God, which is real life, age-abiding, eternal life. Now, herein is love, not that we love God. And some people think that they're doing such a big favor and a big deal when they say, oh, I love God. So what? The only thing that it proves is you're not a fool. Because you have every reason to love God. And that's no big deal that you should love God. He's so lovable. What is the big deal is that God loves you. When he knows you so thoroughly and so completely, As David said, Lord, you have searched me, you have known me, you know my downsittings, my uprisings, you understand my thoughts and their origins. Such knowledge, he said, is too wonderful for me, I can't attain it. What? Self-knowledge, I don't know myself. But God knows me completely, and yet he loves me. Here in his love, not that we love God, but that he loved us. And that he sent his son to be the propitiation for our sins. He sent his son to take the guilt of our sins that had separated us from God and to bear in his own body our sins on the cross in order that God's righteousness might be propitiated, in order that God could receive the sinful me one with himself. That's love. That God would make him to be sin for me who knew no sin, that I might be made the righteousness of God through him, in order that being now the righteousness of God, I can have fellowship with God and can become one with God and have life through Jesus Christ. Now, if God so loved us, then we ought to love one another. We are often exhorted in the scriptures to Christ as our example in forgiveness and Christ our example in love. And that we are to love as he loved and forgive as he forgave. Be ye kind one to another, tender-hearted, forgiving one another, even as God for Christ's sake has forgiven you. What should be my measure of forgiveness? God's forgiveness for me. Jesus said, love one another even as I have loved you. Now that's a pretty big order. And yet that is what God requires of us. And that's what God's Spirit will do in us as we are filled. And I can know that it is the Spirit of God because of the love that he has given to me. So herein is love. Not my love for God, but God's love for me in sending his son to take my sins and to die for my guilt in order that God's righteousness might be propitiated and he can receive me in fellowship. If God so loved me, then I ought to love one another. Jesus gave a parable on forgiveness of this certain man who had a servant that owed him $16 million. And he called him in. He said, your note's due. Pay me what you owe me. And he said, I don't have it yet. I need some more time. Could you give me some more time? And he says, that's all right. Forget it. I'll forgive your debt. He went out and got a fellow servant that owed him 16 bucks. He said, hey, you promised to pay. Now, time's up. Pay me what you owe me. And the fellow said, I don't have it right now, but if you give me a few days, I'll get it for you. Oh, no, you've had enough time. And he had him thrown in debtor's prison. And the Lord of that servant heard of what he had done, and he called him in and he said, hey, how much did you owe me?
2: $16 million.
1: Didn't I forgive the debt? Yeah. Boy, I appreciate that. How is it then that I hear that you had a fellow servant thrown in jail for a $16 debt? Oh, well, he owed it to me. And Jesus is using the ludicrous amounts to illustrate how much God has forgiven me. The whole debt of sin, God has forgiven me. And yet, someone has done me some wrong, and I'll tell you, I'm not going to forget it. And I'm going to get even the first chance I get, and I'll not forget that. And, you know, and here I'm holding this against my brother because he slighted me or he's done me some injury and I just can't get over it, you know. And God says to me, how much did I forgive you? Parcel, Lord. A load. Well, how is it then that you're holding aught against your brother because of this little offense against you? Love as he loved. Forgive as he forgave. That's the lesson that we learn. If God so loved us, then we ought to love one another. Now, no man has seen God at any time. What about Moses? Well, I have to believe that no man has seen God at any time. Then what about Moses? Well, he saw the afterglow. God says, hey, no, you can't see me and live. You get here in the rock, I'll pass by. And when I pass by, then you can look out and see, you know, the afterglow. And that radiated him to the extent that he had to put a veil over his face. Blessed are the pure in heart, for they shall see God. But before I can see God, I've got to have a new body. This old body just couldn't take it. No man has seen God at any time. But if we love one another, God dwells in us, and his love is perfected in us. And that is the work of the Holy Spirit within our lives, perfecting in us the love of God. And as I yield to the Spirit, and as I am filled with the Spirit, that work of the Spirit in me ultimately is to perfect God's love within my life. That I will indeed love as he loved. Hereby we know that we dwell in him and he in us because he has given us his Spirit. That was the same thing he said basically in verse 24 of chapter 3. Hereby we know that he abides in us by the Spirit which he has given us. Hereby we know that we dwell in him. We know that he abides in us by the Spirit, and we also know that we dwell in him by the Spirit that he has given to us. Now, how do we know what we know? And so here we're coming across several of these hereby we knows. And we have seen and do testify that the Father sent the Son to be the Savior of the world. Now, you remember chapter 1 dealt with the purpose of the coming of Jesus Christ to bring us into fellowship with God. That which was from the beginning, which we have seen, which we have heard, which we have touched, we declared unto you that you might have fellowship with us, and truly our fellowship was with the Father and his Son, Jesus Christ. The purpose of his coming, chapter 3, to take away our sins. Now here again, he gives you another purpose of his coming, that he might be the Savior of the world. Whosoever shall confess that Jesus is the Son of God, God dwells in him and he in God. The confession that Jesus is indeed the Son of God, not a Son of God. As the Mormons would make him one of many, the Son of God. Or as the Jehovah's Witnesses would make him a Son of God. But if your testimony is that Jesus Christ is the Son of God, God dwells in him and he in God. And we have known and believed the love that God hath to us. For God is love, and he that dwelleth in love dwells in God, and God in him. So, dealing with the proofs, how can we know the Spirit? There is a lot of false prophets in the world. Believe not every spirit. Satan is able to come as an angel of light to deceive. How can I know it's the Holy Spirit dwelling in me? The fruit, the love. God is love. His Spirit in me will be manifested in love. And herein is our love made perfect, that we may have boldness in the day of judgment, because as he is, so are we in the world. Again, Christ our example in love. As he is, so are we. How is he in the world? Loving. How many times do you read Jesus looked upon them and had compassion upon them? And rather than looking and turning away with a cold, calloused indifference, if Christ is really dwelling in us, we also will be moved with compassion over the needs of people. Herein is our love made perfect, we might have boldness in the day of judgment. When God's love is perfected in me, I don't have to fear the judgment seat of God at all. Boldness in the day of judgment. Why? Because I'm in Christ. I'm secure. Now, there is no fear in love. If fear has gripped your heart, it's because God's love is not perfected in you. You're not totally assured that God loves you. I'm not really sure that this is going to work for good. This may destroy me. This may be the end of my road. This may be all she wrote. This looks bad. I don't see any way out. What am I going to do? Well, you see, if God's love were perfected, if you really knew that God loved you, so totally loved you, that whatever and anything that may happen to you can only happen because God allows it to happen and He loves you supremely, then I don't worry about what happens to me. Man, what a mess. But I know God loves me, and so He's going to work it out some way or other, you know. Well, they just foreclosed, took away my house, but, you know, God loves me and He's going to work out something, you know. Oh, the confidence that comes when I know that God loves me and His love is perfected in me. I can accept what comes without fear. Perfect love casts out all fear. He that fears experiences this torment. Fear is a very tormenting thing. And he that fears is not yet made perfect in love. Now, we love Him because He first loved us. Again, God is the initiator and man is the respondent. Beware of teaching that would make man the initiator and God the respondent. And that is a very popular teaching within many churches even. I heard that teaching for years. In fact, I taught it for a long time. We should initiate so that God can respond. We need to fast so that God can respond to our fasting. We need to praise the Lord so that the Lord can respond to our praises and bless us. We need to give to God so that God can respond and give back to us. And we make man the initiator and God the respondent. But in reality, God is the initiator. And I am the respondent. And so my praises are not to bring a blessing of God upon my life. My praises are because of the blessings of God that are so abundant and bountiful, I can't handle it. Oh, Lord, You're good. I love You. Lord, I praise You. Oh, thank You, Lord. And you see, I am responding to the grace of God that I have experienced. God has initiated His love and His grace towards me. I love Him because He first loved me. I'm only responding to this love. But I must know God if I'm going to be able to respond to Him. I must know the love of God. I must know the grace of God. I must know the goodness of God. I must know it all in Christ. And then when I know it, I respond to it. But it's hard to respond to something that you're not aware of. So, God the initiator, God loved us first. I respond to that. I love Him because He first loved me. Now, if a man say, now this is the seventh thing we've found that men are prone to say. And this is a great thing. If a man say, I love God, isn't that beautiful? We ought to all be able to say that. We all should be saying that. I love God. We should be able to say that. I'm not putting down saying that. We all ought to be saying that. But if a man says it and hates his brother, he is a liar. For he that loveth not his brother whom he hath seen, how can he love God whom he hath not seen? Like Snoopy said, I love the world. It's just people I hate. But I can't say I love God and yet hate my brother. That's an inconsistency. This commandment we have from Him, that he who loves God, love his brother also. Jesus was questioned by a lawyer as to what the greatest commandment was. Jesus said, thou shalt love the Lord thy God with all thy heart, with all thy soul, with all thy mind, and with all thy strength. And the second is likened to the first. Thou shalt love thy neighbor as thyself. And on these two are all the law and commandments. But you see, Jesus tied immediately in the love of my neighbor for my love for God. Remember when this rich young ruler came to Jesus and knelt at his feet and said, good master, what good thing must I do to inherit age abiding life? And Jesus said, why do you call me good? There's only one good, and that's God. But keep the commandments. Which ones? Thou shalt love the Lord thy God, and thou shalt, thou shalt not steal, thou shalt not commit adultery, and so forth. Lord, all these I've kept from my youth up. What do I lack yet? Well, he said, if you're going to be perfect, then go sell all that you have and distribute it to the poor. Come and follow me. You'll have great treasures in heaven. And he went away sorrowful because he had great riches. Now, he had just said, Lord, I've kept all these commandments from my youth up. You know, I haven't stolen. I haven't committed adultery. I haven't lied against my neighbor and so forth. Kept all those from my youth. All right, now, what is the real commandment? Love your neighbor as yourself. Now, here you are. You're very wealthy. You have more than what you can eat, more than what you need. And here's your neighbor, and he's starving. But you're not willing to help him. Well, you then don't love your neighbor as yourself. So you may say, oh, I love God, and I'd keep all the commandments. But when you come down to a practical example, no, you're not keeping the commandment. So it isn't what I say, but it is my deed that expresses the reality of my experience.
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1: May the Lord bring you into a special consciousness of His presence, of His love, of His interest in your life. 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In Jesus' name.
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1: 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I'm Bob Shaw. Let me ask you a question. How are you doing with sharing the gospel? A little intimidated? Maybe a little scared? 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Well, I got a conference for you. It's the Answer the Call Conference, September 4th. It's over at Calvary Chapel Chino Hills, designed to equip, encourage, and mobilize believers like you to answer God's call to share the gospel. 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I highly encourage you to visit the events page at kwave.com and look up Answer the Call Conference, where you can get more information. The Corinthian church had plenty of problems, but some had gone far beyond those petty disagreements. John Corson continues in chapter 5 and 6, where Paul says it's time to deal with what's happening, coming up on Searchlight.
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4: 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Lord, be the king over my life.
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1: Here's your news on K-Wave. Hawaii voters chose their candidates for the November election on Saturday. Democratic Governor Josh Green easily won his primary with nearly 90% of the vote. He'll face Republican Gary Cordery in November. In Hawaii's 2 U.S. House races, Democratic incumbents Ed Case and Jill Takuda also won their primaries. They'll face Republicans Adriel Lamb and Brenton Awa. There will also be a new lieutenant governor. Hawaii Mayor Derek Kawakami won the Democratic nomination and will face Republican Daniel Anthony in November. Current Lieutenant Governor Sylvia Luke will not serve another term. And Metrolink will suspend Orange County Line service south of the Laguna Niguel Mission Viejo station beginning today because of the expected high tides. The temporary service changes will be in effect through Friday. During that period, Orange County Line trains will operate only between L.A. and the Laguna Niguel Mission Viejo station. No alternate bus service will be provided. Man, those tides must be pretty high. That's the news, and you're up to date. K-Wave weather, got sunshine and 87 today in L.A. and Orange County, 96 in the valleys and Inland Empire, and 77 at the beaches. I hear there's going to be a cool down later this week. Right now, 72 in Yorba Linda, 71 in Newport Beach, 72 in San Bernardino, and 72 at K-Wave. 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

0: Welcome to Searchlight, a survey through Scripture with Pastor John Corson. It is our desire to bring you a systematic study of the entire Bible, chapter by chapter, book by book. How do we deal with someone who is involved in gross sin? What should our course of action be for their sake and the sake of others? We will see the answer to this as we continue our study in 1 Corinthians chapter 5. The church at Corinth was steeped in carnality and sexual immorality. And as we join our teaching today, we are going to see the Apostle Paul deal with one specific case as an example for them all. With our teaching, here now is Pastor John.
1: Now, here at Corinth, the situation was real serious. A man was living with his mother, his father's wife. And they were sort of saying, well, let's not be too judgmental. Let's be open. Let's not be too condemning towards this situation. Paul called it what it is, fornication. By the way, the Greek word fornication is porneia, from which we get our word what? Pornography. There is a great link between pornography and the outworking of it in immoral sexual behavior. I don't care what the sociologist says or the psychiatrist claims, they are directly linked. In fact, the Bible uses the same word, porneia, to describe the act of fornication and the observing of pornography. They're that tightly linked. And here Paul says, man, there's pornography, there's fornication going wrong in this situation. And you're proud of it, but what does Paul say? Verily, verse 3, I, as absent in body, I'm not with you guys, but I'm present in spirit, have judged already. I've made a decision about this matter. I've judged as though I was present there concerning him that hath done this deed. In the name of our Lord Jesus Christ, when you are gathered together, and my spirit, with the power of our Lord Jesus Christ, deliver such a one unto Satan for the destruction of the flesh, that the spirit may be saved in the day of the Lord Jesus. You are to deliver this man into the hand of Satan. Does that mean damnation? No. Delivering this man into the hand of Satan is for the purpose of restoration. How so? He says that the flesh, verse 5, might be destroyed and the spirit may be saved. The flesh destroyed and the spirit saved. Divide yourself from him. Put him away from the congregation. This is where you should be divided congregationally. Stay away from this man and let him live his life of immorality and looseness away from the joy and the peace and the covering of the body. And what'll happen? Let Satan have a heyday with him. Hopefully, he will become so sick of his sin, so caught up in his immorality, he'll long for the days of being in fellowship where there was worship ascending and love, true love abounding and teaching propagated, you see. He'll long for that. Did it work? Yes. They took Paul's advice. They were corrected in this epistle, and they sent him away. And now in 2 Corinthians, Paul will write saying, hey, take him back again. He's learned his lesson. He's sick of his sin, man. He's truly repented. This is an important word for congregations and for parents. We do not serve a person well by allowing them to live in sin. There comes a point in time when a person needs to be turned over to reap the repercussions. You know, they used to do that not too many years ago in sanitariums. When a person had a severe drinking problem, they would bring a person into a little room there in the sanitarium. And they would make this person drink for 3 straight days. Vodka and whiskey and whatever else people drink. They just chug it down, man. The guy was made to drink day after day after day for 3 days until he's sick, his head is splitting, he's constantly barfing. And finally, when he just gets so sick of drinking and sitting in his stench in that small room, then they can begin to dry him out. Hopefully, he has become sick of his sin, you see. And that's what Paul is saying. Turn him over. His flesh will be destroyed. And hopefully his spirit will be saved. He'll see the stupidity of sin. He'll loathe it. And he'll come back a restored brother. And that's precisely what happened. Now, note this for you Bible students. Because sometimes some weirdo will come up to you and say, "I turn you over to Satan in the name of Jesus." It happens. It happens. Should you then begin to shake in your boots and say, "Oh no, look what the prescription is"? There are 3 qualifications to this turning over of a person to Satan. Number one, it's to be done in the name of our Lord Jesus Christ. Understand this. If you don't yet know it, get it tonight. In the name of Jesus Christ, whether it's this act of turning over a person to Satan, or whether it's praying a prayer in Jesus' name, or gathering as a congregation in the name of Jesus, it doesn't mean that the name of Jesus is some magical incantation. And we're to say it with sort of a quiver, "In Jesus' name." That's not it at all. It doesn't mean like a sign-off in prayer, 10-4, good buddy, over and out, in Jesus' name. The name of Jesus simply means this: get it, understand it, help others to grasp it. In the name of Jesus means in the nature of Jesus, in the character of Jesus. Anything you ask in my name, I'll do. That doesn't mean just saying, "Okay, give me a Mazda Miata in Jesus' name." No, it means, can I pray this prayer? And is this correlating with the nature, with the character, with the personality of Jesus? Is this something that he would do if he was here right now, drive a Mazda Miata? Now, if he would, then I can be sure that it will come my way. I would have a difficult time praying for me for a Mazda Miata in Jesus' name. I'm not convinced that that's what he would do in my situation if he were here today in the flesh, you see. But I can pray, "Father, in Jesus' name, make me a loving parent. Help me not to be short with my kids. Give me understanding. Give me compassion. Give me wisdom." Now I can pray that with absolute assurance that I am going to receive an answer to that prayer because it's in Jesus' nature. Understand? Comprende? Please understand that. So much confusion. So first of all, you can't turn over somebody to Satan unless it's in Jesus' nature. You can't say, "Oh, I'm mad at you. I'm disappointed in you. I want to get even with you. So in Jesus' name, I turn you over to Satan." That's not what Jesus is about, you see. You've missed the point. Secondly, he says, in the name of our Lord Jesus Christ, when you're gathered, and my spirit. Not only the nature or character of Jesus, but the instruction of Paul. You have to have apostolic authority. What I mean by that is, where in Paul's teachings, Where in the epistles do you find a foundation from which you're working in that situation? So you better have the spirit of Paul. That is, you better understand the writings of the word and base what you're doing on scriptural, biblical authority, you see. And thirdly, so it has to be in the name of Jesus, with the spirit of Paul, and the power of our Lord Jesus Christ. The power of Jesus. How does that happen? When you gather in his nature with apostolic authority, that is biblical foundation from which you're working, and the Lord is confirming through the congregation, then you can move with certainty in this matter. It is not up to an individual or a couple of sour, bitter people to go around turning over other believers to Satan. It's to be done in the power of the Lord as there's confirmation in the congregation. Certainly, I believe, as I understand this, it means there needs to be minimally authority from the church leadership structure. There needs to be a like-mindedness, a confirmation, a unity amongst minimally the leaders of the church before you can turn over such a one to Satan. Because any one person or small group of people is too vulnerable to seeing things through the lens of bitterness. It can't happen that way. So there it is. Turn him over. When you gather together in the nature of Jesus, with the authority of my letters or my spirit, and the power of the Lord is present, you see there's this awareness of his working corporately. Turn him over. Now, you're glorying about your liberalness in this sin, verse 6, is not good. Know ye not that a little leaven leaveneth the whole lump? A little leaven, man. Leaven in the Bible is always a symbol of evil. Leaven, what does it do? It's unseen, really. It starts small, but when you put it in the dough and the temperature starts to rise, man, it begins to do its work. And it puffs up and it spreads from loaf to loaf. You can take a piece of leavened bread and put it into some new dough and that will become leaven too. Leaven is a type of sin. It's not easily seen initially. It starts small, but then the heat gets turned up. The heat of trials or the heat of temptation. And it starts to puff itself, you see. Don't you know that a little leaven leavens the whole lump? Purge out, therefore, verse 7, the old leaven, that you may be a new lump as ye are unleavened. For even Christ our Passover is sacrificed for us. Therefore, let us keep the feast, not with old leaven, neither with the leaven of malice or wickedness, but with the unleavened bread of sincerity and truth. Christ is our Passover. Therefore, don't allow leaven to come into the congregation. Now, for you Old Testament students, remember, when the feast of the Passover began, simultaneously with the Passover began the feast of what? Unleavened bread. Passover was one day. The Passover lamb was killed, the Passover meal celebrated. But then for 6 days following that, a whole week in totality, was the Feast of Unleavened Bread, in which the people ate no bread with any leaven whatsoever. The day before the Passover was called the Day of Preparation. They would go through the house and make sure that there was no leaven in the cupboards, no leaven in any corner, no crumbs of bread. They would sweep their house clean with a feather and a wooden spoon, making sure there was no leaven whatsoever. Of course, historically, that pointed to the event of when the Jews were released from Egypt on the night of the Passover. They took their kneading troughs. They took bread, but it was without leaven. They had to leave in a hurry. So it reminds them of that historical event of their leaving Egypt. Spiritually, for you and me, it means we have left Egypt, the world. Christ, our Passover, the Passover lamb, shed his blood for you and me. Therefore, let us continue on from that point without leaven. The secret sins that would puff up and contaminate and spread through the body. Watch out for such sin, you see. I wrote to you in an epistle, verse 9, not to keep company with fornicators, yet not altogether with fornicators of this world, or with covetous or extortioners or idolaters, for then you must needs go out of the world. But I have written unto you not to keep company if any man that is called a brother be a fornicator or covetous or an idolater or an extortioner, with such a one, know not to eat. Now, Paul is telling the congregation there, as he's telling you and me this evening, if a man is a fornicator, or if he's a covetous individual, or an idolater, or a railer, or a drunken person, or an extortioner, to have no fellowship with that person. Again, the Greek text clearly points out the tense of the verb, a man who is perverse.

on for the correction of the person. That they'll know that something's not right if a person is hard-heartedly, knowingly, perpetually persisting in this stuff for their sake, for the correction of the person. Don't fellowship with them, lest they continue on thinking, well, it must not be that bad, or I must be okay because everybody still likes me and loves me and hangs with me, therefore it must be okay, you see. Love is tough sometimes. If I have a tumor growing in my body, I don't want the surgeon to say, well, I don't want to be too harsh with you. I don't want to be too depressing to you, so I'm not going to tell you that your tumor is growing. And I'm not going to put a knife in you and deal with it, you see. That doctor would be doing me a tremendous disservice. And yet sometimes there are people that are sick in sin, and we say, well, I just don't want to take the knife, the sword of the Spirit, and show them where they're wrong and speak to them firmly. I don't want to do that. I don't want to sadden their day or depress them, you see. Great disservice. If I really care about somebody, if you really care about somebody, then you'll say, I'm not going to fellowship with you. Not because I'm mad at you or don't love you. It's because I do care about you. And I cannot allow you to go on in this way as though there's nothing amiss in your life, because it'll take a toll on you. So, correction. Secondly, protection. What do you mean protection? To protect the body, to protect you. You know what? You become like the people you hang out with. Remember when Martha, she ran out when Jesus finally came to Bethany that day. Oh Lord, if you had only been here, our brother would not have died, she cried. And then a few minutes later, Mary says to Jesus, oh Lord, if you had only been here, our brother would not have died, she cried. The same phrase, word for word, exactly. Mary and Martha were hanging out together, talking about their disappointment in Jesus, their bitterness about the situation. Guess what? Even if you are as sweet as a Mary of Bethany, you'll be influenced if you hang out with people that are cynical. And I'm not casting aspersions on Martha. I'll see her someday. I'm not saying that. What I am suggesting is we pick up the phrases, we take on the flavor of the people that you hang around. It's an absolute principle. So don't hang around with covetous people, drunkards, idolaters, fornicators. For their correction, for your protection. Now, let there be a point of clarification, number three. A point of clarification, what's that? Paul says here, now look, I'm not saying that you have no contact with them, because otherwise you'd have to leave the world. But you don't sit down and fellowship and share a meal or buy some popcorn and sit in the plush seat as you watch it on the screen. You don't share popcorn with fornicators. You don't share a meal with these kinds of people. Hey, listen. You don't sit down and fellowship, whether it be face-to-face or via screen or through earphones in a Walkman. Don't do it. Now, you're going to have to interact with people, obviously, or you'd have to leave the world otherwise, he says here. And in fact, David, in the Old Testament, what did he do? He bought much supplies for the construction of the temple that Solomon would later construct. He bought it from Hiram, the king of Tyre. So gang, there's going to be interaction with the world. Financially, vocationally, it's inevitable. And you're going to interact with brothers and sisters that are in a backslidden state or in a carnal state. But you don't fellowship with them. You don't sit down and eat with them. You don't break bread with them, you see. So he makes that point of clarification there in verse 10. Now, in verse 11, he goes on to say, for what have I to do to judge them also that are on the outside?
Do not ye judge them that are

0: within, but them that are without God judges. Therefore, put away from amongst yourselves that wicked person. What about the woman? What about the stepmother? Why isn't she brought up in this story? Because she wasn't a believer. Paul here in verse 12 and 13 is saying this. We don't judge or deal with the worldling, the unbeliever. God will take care of them.
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3: 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I'm Bob Shaw. And before we get too far into the morning, this is Come Together Live. It's our live weekday devotional here on K-Wave. Just a few minutes to set aside for Scripture and some biblical perspective for the day ahead. And we're also streaming this whole thing live on Facebook and YouTube, if you'd like to watch. 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Good morning, Pastor.
4: Good morning, Bob. Good to be back.
3: Good to have you, my friend. What you got for us on this Monday morning?
4: Well, a word of encouragement, I hope. So last week was probably one of the most challenging weeks I've had in maybe a decade. And I've talked to a couple of people, and they've had kind of the same thing. And so I'm not sure what's going on. But if you're having a bad week out there, or you anticipate a bad week, or you're coming off a bad week, I want to encourage you with Hebrews 10:24, which says, "And let us consider how we may spur one another on toward love and good deeds." Verse 25 says, "Let us encourage one another." It's important that when we struggle, that we let people in on our struggle, that we don't privatize, we don't isolate or medicate, but we actually let people in. And we're called to do this thing called life with others. We're called to do Christianity with others. It's a team sport. And I just want to encourage you that if you're struggling out there, let people in, share with them your struggles, ask them to pray for you, make the phone call, but don't privatize. That won't be a healthy move. That won't strengthen you. Scripture is very clear that we're here. We're gifted to build each other up, to encourage each other. So just a word of encouragement to don't do this challenging week or whatever alone.
3: Yeah, yeah. If you'd like more encouragement on this, stick around. We got more to say on it. But can you pray us out, Pastor?
4: Yeah, Lord, I do pray for those that are struggling today. And maybe it's a meeting, maybe it's an encounter, maybe it's a hurt, maybe it's a challenge, a fear, a worry, whatever. We go through all these emotions and life can get hard. And Lord, help us to not only turn to you, but to turn to one another, and to care for one another, and have people in our lives that can help us in time of need. In Jesus' name, amen.
3: Amen. Thank you, Pastor. And we're on Facebook and YouTube now. If you want to join us, we're going to pick up on a few things from today's devotional, talk about meeting together, not isolating yourself. Get some of the thinking behind the message and see where the discussion takes us. And here on K-Wave, many believers have spiritual gifts, but they don't even know it. 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Pastor Greg Laurie helps us be open to the leading and empowering of God. That's next on A New Beginning.
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9: You'll never know what your spiritual gift is until you take some steps of faith. Be a risk taker and watch what the Lord will do.
10: Do you want to be used of God? God wants to use you. And coming up today on A New Beginning, Pastor Greg Laurie says the Lord may equip you in some special ways.
9: Maybe you're a great visionary, but you're not great at nuts and bolts. 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Everyone has a role to play, a gift given to them by God.

0: great things rarely happen when we're deep inside our comfort zones. No one's ever heard of the great Lazy Boy Revival or the evangelistic Hammock Crusades. No, somebody's got to get up and do something. And today on A New Beginning, Pastor Greg Laurie brings us some good news. God empowers and equips those he calls into service. You may already have a special God-given talent you're not even aware of. Today, we'll learn how to identify and use those abilities.
1: Let's think now a little bit about the gifts of the Spirit, and let's go over to Romans 12 and see what Paul says. Romans 12, verse 6. In His grace, God has given us different gifts for doing certain things well. If your gift is serving others, serve them well. If you're a teacher, teach well. If your gift is encouraging others, that's a gift of exhortation, be encouraging. If your gift is giving, then give generously. If God has given you leadership ability, take that responsibility seriously. And if you have a gift for showing kindness to others, do it gladly. I'll stop there. Certain terms bubble up here. Do it well, generously, gladly. Take this responsibility seriously. The gift of teaching is mentioned here. And if you're called to teach, he says, teach well. It's an awesome responsibility to be called to teach. The Bible says in 2 Timothy 2:15, we should know how to handle the word of God correctly. And then James 3:1 says, brothers and sisters, not many of you should become teachers in the church, for we who teach will be judged more strictly. You know, people have asked me, what's it like to stand up there on that stage at the crusade? That must be a real ego trip for you, right? No, not at all, actually. It's kind of scary, and it's kind of an awesome responsibility because I recognize I'm speaking for God. I know that there are certain people that will be there that may never come to an event like that again. They may never go to a church again. So I don't want to misrepresent God. It's a lot of weight. And there's a lot of spiritual warfare involved in it as well. I'm not asking for your sympathy. I'm just telling you, there's responsibility that comes with teaching. Then there is the gift of encouraging others. Look at verse 8. If your gift is to encourage others, I love this, be encouraging. Hey, if this is actually your gift, then be an encouraging person. Some people are not encouraging. They're discouraging. I jokingly call them Debbie Downer and her boyfriend, Bobby Buzzkill, right? They always bring you down, always negative, always critical, critical, critical, critical. Never a compliment from these people. Well, the gift of exhortation or the gift of encouraging does include correction at times, but it also includes encouraging. And I think when you have to speak to someone critically, the Bible says in Ephesians 4:15, speak the truth in love. We should keep each other accountable. If we see a Christian friend going the wrong direction or making the wrong decisions, we might say, hey, you shouldn't do that. The Bible says thus and so. But, but before you correct, try to compliment. Jesus modeled this for us when he spoke to the church of Ephesus in the book of Revelation. Loose paraphrase, he says, I know you guys are discerning. I know you're hardworking. I appreciate all these things about you, but I have this against you. You have left your first love. So remember, therefore, from where you have fallen and repent and do the first works quickly. I love that. Compliment, doing this well, doing that well, doing a good job over here, but there's this one area. So let's talk about that. That's the right way to do it. Deposit a compliment before you make the withdrawal of a criticism. Otherwise, it's destructive criticism when it should be productive criticism. We need people to teach us and we need people to exhort us. See, teaching tells me what the text says, but the gift of exhortation makes me want to do what the text says. Sometimes people are gifted with both of those skills. But you can think of some teachers, you heard a message, wow, that was very helpful. I learned a lot theologically, I never understood that. That was great. But then you hear someone else, you're just all fired up. Oh man, I wanna pray more, I wanna serve more, I wanna share the gospel more, whatever it is. These gifts are all important, but exhorting is something we should all do. Hebrews 10:24 says, consider one another to provoke each other to love and to good works, not forsaking the assembling of ourselves together, as the manner of some is, but exhorting one another daily, and so much more as we see the day of the Lord approaching. Then there's the gift of giving. Romans 12:8, if your gift is giving, then give generously. Why is it that when we talk about money in the church, people recoil? Probably because there's abuse. There are times where it's used wrongly and people are guilted into giving and there's too much pressure put on people. But if we throw the baby out with the bathwater, we're missing the blessing of giving. Every Christian should give of their finances to the Lord. Every Christian, in my opinion, should tithe. It's a joy. It's a privilege. It's an opportunity. It's an investment in the kingdom of God. Because you should be doing your giving while you're living, that you're knowing where it's going, right? And God makes a promise in the book of Malachi where he says, put me to the test on this one. Bring your tithe into the storehouse and watch if I will not open up the windows of heaven and pour you out a blessing that you won't even have room enough to receive it. It's a happy thing to give. Because Jesus said, blessed are those who give, or it's more blessed to give than it is to receive. And the word blessed means happy or happy making. But that's not what this verse is talking about. Every Christian should give, but there's a supernatural gift of giving. So he says, if you have this gift, do it with simplicity and generosity. The person with the true gift of giving probably would never tell you they have the gift. And you wouldn't even know all they're doing because they would do it kind of quietly. They wouldn't blow a little trumpet or drop hints, I just gave this much to, no, they just do it. But everyone would have a story about that person. Oh yeah, they helped me here and they helped me there. And I've never told this story before, but when I was in need, they did this for me. That's a person with the gift of giving. And guess what? You don't have to be wealthy to have the gift of giving. I know some people who are not wealthy at all, who are very generous people. And it's not just generosity with your money, it's generosity with your time. It's generosity with everything. You're just one of those giving people. And that's a gift that God perhaps has given you.
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1: You know, I've heard people describe a trip to Israel as seeing the Bible actually come to life. Hey, everybody, Greg Laurie. And I've been to Israel many times, and I've led a lot of tours, and I have to say that's absolutely true. Listen, when you're walking on the same stones that Jesus himself walked on, well, that's something that's enriching to your faith. It's not just a travel experience. 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
1: One last gift we'll look at, the gift of showing kindness and mercy. That's an actual gift. Should every Christian show kindness and mercy? Yes. But do some people have a supernatural ability to do this on the next level? Again, yes. Romans 12:8, if you have a gift of showing kindness to others, do it gladly. Do it gladly. There are people who have an extraordinary supernatural ability from God to show mercy and compassion and kindness to those who are in need. I'm amazed at people that work in care facilities, people that are involved in hospice care, people that will hold the hand of someone that is sick or old and can't help themselves. And I just marvel at the patience and the love and the compassion of a person like this. It's a gift of mercy. My wife, Kathy, has this gift. You want someone to show you compassion and mercy, talk to Kathy. You want a sermon or a lame joke? Come to me. It's different gifting. So if you're in a hospital bed, do you need someone with the gift of teaching or evangelism? Maybe, but what you probably really need is someone with a gift of mercy that would come and just take you by the hand and sit there with you and not try to explain everything to you and just be a loving Christian and walk with you through it. You may have that gift, and you didn't even know you had that gift. Here's the bottom line. Just start taking bold steps of faith and see what the Lord will do. I found out I wasn't called to be a musician some years ago at Calvary Chapel in the days of the Jesus movement. All these bands were forming all the time. Love Song, Blessed Faith, Country Faith, Mustard Seed Faith, lots of groups with the name Faith in them. So I was at this little home Bible study and there was a man there who was a good guitar player and singer, and he wrote a song. He goes, I wrote this song. And he sang the song, and we're all singing along in the home Bible study with his new song. And then there was this very talented flautist, someone who could play a flute beautifully, and they're playing it. So I'm sort of keeping percussion on the little coffee table. So someone said, let's form a band. Next thing I know, we're booked at Calvary Chapel to perform. So here's this packed out church. I remember it vividly in my mind. Here's the guy who can play guitar. Here's the guy who can play the flute. And I'm up there with a conga drum. And they start playing. I realize I really don't have that great of a sense of rhythm. And why am I here? And I don't want to be here. Okay, good. Process of elimination. I'm not called to conga drums. It was later I discovered what I was called to do, but sometimes, again, it's process of elimination. But here's what I'm saying. You'll never know what your spiritual gift is until you take some steps of faith. Some have musical and artistic talent. Some have more of a technical talent, like crunching numbers. Well, that's not spiritual. We don't need anybody to, you know, balance the budget. No, you do. You need all these people to do their job. Maybe you're a great visionary, but you're not great at nuts and bolts. Then again, you might be more of a detail person. Everyone has a role to play, a gift given to them by God. Be a risk taker and watch what the Lord will do. Again, the Bible says, don't neglect the gift that is in you. Or as another translation puts it again, keep your gift dusted off. Here's something to think about in closing. You're never too small for God to use, only too big. Does that make sense? You're never too small for God to use, only too big. So you think, oh, God could never use me. Oh, actually, you might be more qualified than you think. Because God goes out of his way to find unexpected people to do unexpected things. God chooses the foolish things of the world, the Bible says, to what? Confound the wise. So then someone will say, there's no way that person is called to do. Yeah, they are called to do that, you see. So just be available to the Lord. And you have a seat at the table. We are not a perfect family, but there is no such thing as a perfect family. The church is a dysfunctional family, right? It's true. I came from a dysfunctional family, and now I'm the head of a dysfunctional family, but I try to put the fun and dysfunction. Look, we're flawed. What are you looking for? What do you expect? We're flawed people working together. But you have a place at this table. You see, before I was a Christian, I wanted a family because I didn't really have one. My mom was gone every night out working. I was just home alone. She gave me enough money to go over to a place called the Snack Shop. And I would go there every night and I would buy a hamburger, french fries, and a vanilla shake. I have to admit, I was pretty happy with that as a kid. So I would tell my friends, yeah, this is what I eat every night. They'd say, you're so lucky. We have to go home and sit with our family. I'd say, yeah. But then one of these kids invited me over to his home one night for a family meal, and I kept going back. And the food wasn't even good. I actually kind of missed the hamburger, french fries, and vanilla shake. But I liked this idea of a family. There's a mom, there's a dad. Wow. Brothers and sisters talking together, but they ate things I don't like. I don't like peas. They had peas. Oh. But I liked family. And I think deep down inside, we all long for family. And maybe some of you came from a broken family or a messed up family, and you've never had family. You have a family now. You're with your family. This is the family. We're the church. There's a place at the table for you. There's room at the cross for you, as the old song says. Though many have come, there's still room for one. There's room at the cross for you. If you're not in our family, if you're not in God's family, you can join right now. Maybe I'm talking to somebody right now that feels unloved, unappreciated, unnoticed. I want you to know that God loves you. God appreciates you. God notices you. Some people think God is mad at them. No, God is mad about you. I love that blessing that the priest would pronounce over the people recorded in Numbers 6. They would say this over and over again to the people of Israel, like as a reminder. And they would say, you know it, the Lord bless you. The Lord keep you. The Lord make his face shine upon you. The Lord lift his countenance upon you and give you peace. That tells me a lot about God. But God loves you, and he loves you so much, he sent his only son, Jesus, to die on the cross for your sin. Why did that even have to happen? Because you and I have broken God's commandments. You and I have sinned against God. But the Bible says, while we were yet sinners, Christ died for us. For God so loved the world, he gave his only begotten son, and whosoever believes in him should not perish, but have everlasting life. Christ died for you so you could have a relationship with him. And I want to close with a prayer. If you're not sure if Jesus is living in your heart, if you've not yet joined the family of God, if you want your sin forgiven, this is your opportunity to do it right here, right now. Let's all pray. Father, speak to those that do not know you. Draw them to yourself. Help them to see their need for you. In Jesus' name I pray. Amen.

0: And if you feel you need to make a change today in your relationship with the Lord, Pastor Greg Laurie wants to help you do that before today's edition of A New Beginning wraps up. So please stay with us. That's just a moment away. Hopefully, you were able to hear all of today's study. It's called The Gifts That Keep Giving. But if you missed any part, you can catch up by going online to harvest.org or simply subscribe to our podcast free of charge at Apple Podcasts, Spotify, or any of the other podcast apps. Well, we're so happy to make available Pastor Greg's new book called What Every Growing Christian Needs to Know. Pastor Greg, you write that the Bible exposes us for what we really are.
1: Right.
0: Now, that can be an uncomfortable truth.
2: Yeah.
0: But it's also important news for us, isn't it?
2: Yeah, it really is. You know, it's like those magnifying mirrors. Actually, in the book of James, the word of God is compared to a mirror, a man seeing himself in the mirror. And, you know, you think you look fine, and then you look in the mirror and realize, uh-oh, I missed a spot shaving. Or, oh, man, was this marinara sauce on my face all day? Or just, you know, I mean, it's important to check yourself in the mirror, and it's important to check yourself in light of the word of God. And the word of God is written to draw us closer to God. It will expose sin in our life, but it will also point us in the right direction to have that sin removed and forgiven. It'll point us to Jesus Christ. It'll give us practical truths and how to live this out in your life and so much more. I mean, what can you say about the Bible? It's a user's manual of life. And that's something we need to consult on a regular basis, each and every day. And I talk about that in my new book that is titled What Every Growing Christian Needs to Know. I also have chapters on the importance of prayer, sharing your faith, being involved in a church, and a lot more. I think this book is going to be very helpful for you. Now, if you're a new believer, this book could really get you started in the right direction. If you're an older believer, you'll be reminded of things you've forgotten, perhaps. And maybe you will hear things you have not heard before that you need to know more about. So order your copy of What Every Growing Christian Needs to Know that we're offering for your gift of any size. Now, we could obviously charge you for this book, but we want everyone to get a copy. So if you only can give a little, we appreciate that, and we'll send you your copy. But others can be generous and give more. And if you'll do that, we can assure you that we'll take those resources you've given us and use them to help us continue to teach the word of God and proclaim the gospel. As you know, if you listen to A New Beginning, we, on a regular basis, invite people to Jesus Christ. I don't know of any other ministry that does it at the degree we do it here. And it's because we think that a lot of people out there are just waiting for someone to show them how to come to Christ. I think, Dave, you can tell me the exact stat, but isn't it true that like 25 to 30% of listeners to Christian radio are not Christians?
0: Yeah, the stat I heard was it was either 36% or 38%.
2: Oh, even higher.
0: Crazy, yeah.
2: So think about this. Right now, as we're having a conversation about our faith, there's someone listening in trying to figure this all out. Yeah. Someone like that man from Ethiopia in the book of Acts that was reading from Isaiah 53, and he didn't understand what he was reading, and the Lord directed Philip to go to him, and Philip asked him, do you understand what you're reading? And the man from Ethiopia who was searching for God said, how can I unless someone shows me the way? That's what we want to do here at A New Beginning. We want to show people the way. We don't want to say, hey, just accept Christ. We want to tell them how to accept Christ, and we want to lead them in a prayer so they can accept Christ. And you know, if you listen, we do that all the time. Help us continue to do that. Order your copy of What Every Growing Christian Needs to Know for your gift of any size.
0: Yeah, we have a copy ready for you right now. 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And then here's Pastor Greg once again.
2: Let me close with this thought. Would you like Jesus Christ to come into your life? Would you like your sin forgiven? Would you like to fill the hole in your soul? Would you like to go to heaven when you die? If so, just stop what you're doing and pray this prayer with me. You can pray it out loud if you like. You can pray it in the quietness of your heart if you choose, but pray this prayer. This is a prayer of asking Jesus Christ to come into your life. Pray these words. Lord Jesus, I know that I'm a sinner, but I know that you're the Savior who died on the cross for my sin and rose again from the dead. I turn from that sin now, and I choose to follow you from this moment forward. Thank you for hearing this prayer and answering this prayer. In Jesus' name I pray, amen. Hey, did you just pray that prayer? If so, I want to congratulate you and be the first to say, welcome to the family of God.
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3: 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I'm Bob Shaw. So honored and glad that you've joined us this morning. We invite you to keep it here all day long. If you listen during the noon hour, the lunch hour, you get a good one. You get the word for today with Pastor Chuck Smith. At 1 o'clock, we have The Balanced Word with Dave Rolfe. At 3 o'clock, Pastor's Perspective, our live call-in program where the pastors answer your questions. Lots of great stuff, so keep it right here. And Alistair Begg continues in Daniel with a prophecy filled with political intrigue, changing alliances, battles for power. Who needs Netflix, right? Daniel 11, 1-35 shows just how detailed biblical prophecy can be. Coming up on Truth for Life.
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3: Here's your news on K-Wave. Israeli Prime Minister Benjamin Netanyahu has rejected a U.S.-backed plan for disarming Hamas in Gaza. The 15-point proposal announced by President Trump last month calls for Hamas to gradually surrender its weapons while Israel gradually withdraws its forces from Gaza. Netanyahu says Israel will not withdraw until Hamas is fully disarmed, including both heavy and lighter weapons. He told his cabinet Sunday that Israel is rejecting the plan as currently written. The Trump administration had hoped the agreement would help move the Gaza ceasefire forward. Hamas has criticized Netanyahu's decision, while Israel remains skeptical that Hamas will actually surrender all of its weapons. Despite Netanyahu's rejection of the proposal, an official with Trump's Board of Peace says Israel continues to cooperate with some ceasefire efforts on the ground. And a San Jose man who made a fake bomb threat against Disney and threatened and stalked one of the company's attorneys has been sentenced to 5 years of federal probation. 25-year-old Seth Stewart admitted making the bomb threat in 2024 after Disney rejected his attempts to acquire the rights to a TV show. He also admitted sending threatening messages and posting personal information about Disney employees online. That's the news, and you're up to date. K-Wave weather, a sunshine day. 87 today in L.A. and Orange counties, 96 in the valleys and Inland Empire, 77 at the beaches. Right now, 71 in Laguna Niguel, 72 at Pirates Cove, 91 already in Palmdale, classic Palmdale, and 75 at K-Wave. 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

0: Do you struggle to understand scripture passages like the prophetic visions in the Old Testament book of Daniel? Does God intentionally keep us guessing to reward the clever or diligent few who can figure things out? Today on Truth for Life, Alistair Begg considers God's purpose in giving Daniel and us insight into the future.
1: We're going to read together from the Old Testament, from Daniel and chapter 11. One of the things that Paul instructs Timothy in is to make sure that he gives himself to the reading of the Bible, to the reading of the Word of God. And I take it that he means not only in his personal life, but also in the public opportunities of ministry. And so we purposefully read the Bible together. And this morning, this chapter is a long chapter, but I'm going to read the entire chapter. And I encourage you to follow along if you have your Bible. It'll make it easier, I think, if you are looking at the text. Daniel chapter 11, verse 1. And as for me, in the first year of Darius the Mede, I stood up to confirm and strengthen him. And now I will show you the truth. Behold, three more kings shall arise in Persia, and a fourth shall be far richer than all of them. And when he has become strong through his riches, he shall stir up all against the kingdom of Greece. Then a mighty king shall arise, who shall rule with great dominion and do as he wills. And as soon as he has arisen, his kingdom shall be broken and divided toward the four winds of heaven. But not to his posterity, nor according to the authority with which he ruled, for his kingdom shall be plucked up and go to others besides these. Then the king of the south shall be strong, but one of his princes shall be stronger than he and shall rule, and his authority shall be a great authority. After some years they shall make an alliance, and the daughter of the king of the south shall come to the king of the north to make an agreement. But she shall not retain the strength of her arm, and he and his arm shall not endure, but she shall be given up, and her attendants, he who fathered her, and he who supported her in those times. And from a branch from her roots one shall arise in his place. He shall come against the army and enter the fortress of the king of the north, and he shall deal with them and shall prevail. He shall also carry off to Egypt their gods with their metal images and their precious vessels of silver and gold. And for some years he shall refrain from attacking the

king of the north. Then the latter shall come into the realm of the king of the south, but shall return to his own land. His sons shall wage war and assemble a multitude of great forces, which shall keep coming and overflow and pass through, and again shall carry the war as far as his fortress. Then the king of the south, moved with rage, shall come out and fight against the king of the north. And he shall raise a great multitude, but it shall be given into his hand. And when the multitude is taken away, his heart shall be exalted, and he shall cast down tens of thousands, but he shall not prevail. For the king of the north shall again raise a multitude greater than the first, and after some years he shall come on with a great army and abundant supplies. In those times many shall arise against the king of the south, and the violent among your own people shall lift themselves up in order to fulfill the vision, but they shall fail. Then the king of the north shall come and throw up siege works and take a well-fortified city. And the forces of the south shall not stand, or even his best troops, for there shall be no strength to stand. But he who comes against him shall do as he wills, and none shall stand before him. And he shall stand in the glorious land with destruction in his hand. He shall set his face to come with strength of his whole kingdom, and he shall bring terms of an agreement and perform them. He shall give him the daughter of women to destroy the kingdom, but it shall not stand or be to his advantage. Afterward, he shall turn his face to the coastlands and shall capture many of them. But a commander shall put an end to his insolence. Indeed, he shall turn his insolence back upon him. Then he shall turn his face back toward the fortresses of his own land, but he shall stumble and fall and shall not be found. Then shall arise in his place one who shall send an exactor of tribute for the glory of his kingdom. But within a few days he shall be broken, neither in anger nor in battle. In his place shall arise a contemptible person, to whom royal majesty has not been given. He shall come in without warning and obtain the kingdom by flatteries. Armies shall be utterly swept away before him and broken, even the prince of the covenant. And from the time that an alliance is made with him, he shall act deceitfully, and he shall become strong with a small people. Without warning, he shall come into the richest parts of the province, and he shall do what neither his fathers nor his father's fathers have done, scattering among them plunder, spoil, and goods. He shall devise plans against strongholds, but only for a time. And he shall stir up his power and his heart against the king of the south with a great army. And the king of the south shall wage war with an exceedingly great and mighty army, but he shall not stand, for plots shall be devised against him. Even those who eat his food shall break him. His army shall be swept away, and many shall fall down slain. And as for the two kings, their hearts shall be bent on doing evil. They shall speak lies at the same table, but to no avail, for the end is yet to be at the time appointed. And he shall return to his land with great wealth, but his heart shall be set against the holy covenant. And he shall work his will and return to his own land. At the appointed time, he shall return and come into the south, but it shall not be this time as it was before. For ships of Kittim shall come against him, and he shall be afraid and withdraw, and shall turn back and be enraged, and take action against the holy covenant. He shall turn back and pay attention to those who forsake the holy covenant. Forces from him shall appear and profane the temple and fortress, and shall take away the regular burnt offering, and they shall set up the abomination that makes desolate. He shall seduce with flattery those who violate the covenant, but the people who know their God shall stand firm and take action. And the wise among the people shall make many understand, though for some days they shall stumble by sword and flame, by captivity and plunder. When they stumble, they shall receive a little help, and many shall join themselves to them with flattery. And some of the wise shall stumble, so that they may be refined, purified, and made white until the time of the end, for it still awaits the appointed time. And the king shall do as he wills. He shall exalt himself and magnify himself above every god, and shall speak astonishing things against the God of gods. He shall prosper till the indignation is accomplished, for what is decreed shall be done.

shall pay no attention to the gods of his fathers or to the one beloved by women. He shall not pay attention to any other god, for he shall magnify himself above all. He shall honor the god of fortresses instead of these. A god whom his fathers did not know he shall honor with gold and silver, with precious stones and costly gifts. He shall deal with the strongest forces with the help of a foreign god. Those who acknowledge him he shall load with honor. He shall make them rulers over many and shall divide the land for a prize. At the time of the end, the king of the south shall attack him. But the king of the north shall rush upon him like a whirlwind with chariots and horsemen and with many ships. And he shall come into countries and shall overflow and pass through. He shall come into the glorious land, and tens of thousands shall fall, but these shall be delivered out of his hand, Edom and Moab and the main part of the Ammonites. He shall stretch out his hand against the countries, and the land of Egypt shall not escape. He shall become ruler of the treasures of gold and of silver and all the precious things of Egypt, and the Libyans and the Cushites shall follow in his train. But news from the east and the north shall alarm him, and he shall go out with great fury to destroy and devote many to destruction. And he shall pitch his palatial tents between the sea and the glorious holy mountain. Yet he shall come to his end with none to help him. Amen. May God bless to us the reading of his word. Father, we believe that when your word is preached, that your voice is heard. We bow before the mystery of this. So speak, O Lord, till your church is built and the earth is filled with your glory. We know one day it will be. We pray in Jesus' name. Amen. Let me begin by asking the question that is posed in the Heidelberg Catechism as the first question of the Catechism. What is your only comfort in life and death? What is your only comfort in life and death? I'm going to presume that you have a mechanism for both explaining your life, dealing with your life, understanding the prospect of death, and dealing with it. What is your only comfort in life and in death? The 11th chapter of Daniel is second only in length to the second chapter of Daniel. And I read it in its entirety in order that we might understand its complexity and the challenge that is contained in it, of studying it and of understanding it sufficiently to be able to teach it, and of teaching it in a way that it would be apparently of use and profit to those who were then the students along with the teacher. It is no small charge, and I have actually adjusted my view, whereby I said that the end of Daniel 9 was the most daunting part of the book. That was before I made a stab at chapter 11. I have now put 11 into first place as almost of paralyzing challenge. One commentator, I was delighted to discover, said of chapter 11, it might be treated in Bible classes, but we do not see how it could be used in a sermon or sermons. But then I discovered that Calvin gave 100 pages to chapter 11 in his commentary. Well, having spent the time in chapter 11, I want you to know that I'm closer to Leopold than I am to Calvin. And the approach that I want to take this morning to this chapter is what I've referred to somewhat humorously before when I've been speaking to other pastors, namely the principle of planned neglect, In other words, we're not going to delve into all of the details of this chapter. To do so would be patently impossible in the time span that we have, and would result actually in a fairly sustained series. I'm going to take the approach of my old art teacher at Ilkley Grammar School, whom I have mentioned to you before, Tommy Walker, to whom I used routinely go with my assignment, "Mr. Walker, I'm sorry, but you'll need to help me with my drawing. I can't draw this chair." And you remember what he would always say to me, "Beg, I will get you started

I am not going to do it for you. And that comes to my mind routinely when I'm teaching, and certainly it has been uppermost in my thinking here in relationship to chapter 11. I am going to get you started, but I am not going to do it for you. Chapters 10, 11, and 12 provide us with actually one unit. One of the reasons that I have not paused at the end of 10 in light of the onset of Advent is simply because 10 and 11, 12 need to be taken together. If we fail to take them together, then we do a disservice to the way in which the material is provided and also to our understanding of it. I hope you will remember that when we looked at 10, the intervention of the heavenly visitor had appeared to Daniel in order to enable Daniel and in turn the readers of Daniel to understand what is about to happen to them. What will happen to you, he said, and to your people in the latter days. That's verse 14 of chapter 10. The reason for his appearing is not to create confusion in the mind of Daniel or in the mind of those who become the students of the book later on, but is in order to make it clear to Daniel what the future actually holds. And in chapter 10, we noted the fact that the way in which this is conveyed to Daniel is to bring, as it were, the corner of the curtain of eternity aside in order that Daniel then may actually get a glimpse into the heavenlies and realize that in the unseen realm, there are kingdoms that are in conflict and that the battle of the world is in that arena in which evil powers exercise their influence in the very thrones and governments and corridors of political power. So that when we read of the events of our own lives, the experiences of the rise and fall of nations, we do so in the awareness of the fact that the Bible charts in some measure the progress for us. Now, what happens in chapter 11 is that what we have seen already in the earlier chapters, particularly in chapter 8, if you remember the ram, the goat, the ram, the Medo-Persian Empire, the goat, the rise of Greece. What is there, if you like, in a more embryonic form, is then flushed out in far greater detail here in chapter 11. And in that greater detail, we need to acknowledge that it is jolly difficult. At least I have found it so. I'm greatly encouraged by the fact that at the end of the vision in chapter 8, you will perhaps recall the final sentence of chapter 8, then I, that is Daniel, rose and went about the king's business, but I was appalled by the vision and did not understand it. Good. In chapter 12, we're going to go on into 12 next week, all being well. And what do we discover there? He says in verse 8, I heard these things, but I did not understand. I didn't understand. I think it's very important, and this is one of the things I hope has come across in our study of Daniel. It is very important to realize that there is no need to be ashamed when we do not understand. The people that you really ought to be most cautious about are those who can give you an explanation for every tiny detail of the Bible. And if you have the feeling, as they do, that they might just be wrong, the chances are they might just be wrong. Now, the endeavor is understandable, but not everything is perfectly clean, is it? We've quoted the Westminster Confession in this matter, and I do so again. Not all things in Scripture are equally plain in themselves or equally clear to all. True. Yet, those things which are necessary to be known, believed, and observed for salvation are so clearly stated and explained in one place or another in the Bible that not only the educated, but also the uneducated may gain a sufficient understanding of them by a proper use of the ordinary means. What a wonderful closing sentence that is. A proper use of the ordinary means. What are the ordinary means? The Bible. What is a proper use of the Bible? Read it. But don't read it in a way that you don't read any other book.
is full of verbs and pronouns and adjectives and similes and metaphors and various genres. Therefore, it is to be read in that way, if we would use it properly. The reason that some of us do not benefit from our reading of the Bible is because we do not read it properly. When we think about the Bible being inspired, we assume that it is supposed to just inspire us. So we read it hoping for inspiration. And we don't get any inspiration, so we look for another place. It's full of verbs and pronouns and adjectives and similes and metaphors and various genres. Therefore, it is to be read in that way, if we would use it properly. The reason that some of us do not benefit from our reading of the Bible is because we do not read it properly. When we think about the Bible being inspired, we assume that it is supposed to just inspire us. So we read it hoping for inspiration. And we don't get any inspiration, so we look for another place. Well, I must tell you, reading

0: Last week or 10 days has been a reminder to me of just how daunting it really is. And then I read my dear brother and good friend Sinclair, who said this: it is always important to cover passages of scripture that contain material that is difficult to follow. Oh, I said, oh no, come on. Because it underlines the biblical teaching that studying scripture is hard work. That studying scripture is hard work. That's why Paul says to Timothy, study to show yourself approved unto God, a workman who doesn't need to be ashamed, who is rightly dividing the word of truth. It's work. It's work. It's not something you can do in 5 minutes on the back of an envelope. It's not something you can do sitting around waiting for a blessed thought to pass on. If what you want to do in teaching the Bible is just come up with half a dozen illustrations and two funny stories and a little bit of the Bible, then you can do that. You'll never need to study again in your entire life. But if you're going to set yourself the task of doing the second half of Daniel, then you better get at the business. Because there are certain passages of Scripture that are just hard to understand. You say, okay, well, you've made the point. Well, I wanted to make the point. And I was helped also by Joyce Baldwin, who, when she said, unless the readers are actually serious students of ancient history, most of the allusions in Daniel 11 will completely baffle them. And since I am not a serious student of ancient history, I am here to acknowledge the accuracy of her assessment and the wisdom conveyed in the fact that she suggests that if you want to get serious about this, and this is homework for all of us, if you want to be serious about it, then a secular history read alongside Daniel 11 will both help to understand the unfolding of secular history and will help to understand the vision that is conveyed in the 11th chapter. For example, the Cambridge Ancient History, Volume 8, Rome and the Mediterranean, 218 to 133 BC. You can get it on Amazon, and you can have a wonderful time working your way through it. Now, I say all of this because the only way that we can adequately handle doing something with this chapter, and we will come back to the hardest part of it tonight, is to deal with it from 30,000 feet. I know that some of you will be disappointed by this, I freely acknowledge that, but I think it is still in our best interests. What do we know? We know that the exiles have been freed to return home. But the news that is filtered back from Jerusalem is that it isn't really going very well. In fact, they are confronted by opposition. And within relatively short order, the rebuilding project is going to come to a crushing halt. And Daniel is given an insight by God into what's really going on. And so Daniel in chapter 10 is just absolutely destabilized by this the immensity of what he discovers, that behind all of the ebb and flow and the topsy-turvy of life for them in their exile and now in their restoration and in looking to the future, there is this battle in the heavens.
1: You're listening to Truth for Life with Alistair Begg. Tomorrow we'll hear his interpretation of Daniel's vision. As we are finding out, it can be challenging to study Scripture, to figure out the timeline and how these stories all fit together, especially in the Old Testament. And that's why today we are recommending to you a book that takes you through the entire storyline of the Bible. It's called The Story of God and Us. This is an engaging book that tells the grand story of the Bible from creation to restoration, from Eden to eternity. The author is Jonathan Murphy. He's a pastor and seminary professor, and he navigates you through all of Scripture using easy-to-read language. Like a great storyteller, he weaves in contemporary examples to highlight important lessons along the way. This overarching sweep through the Bible focuses on how God remained faithful even when his people turned from him, and how Jesus fulfilled all that God promised as the long-anticipated King, the ultimate servant, priest, and Savior. you will trace God's relentless purpose through history to redeem a people.

0: 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I'm Bob Lapine. Thanks for listening. At the end of today's message, we were left with the image of a deeply troubled prophet, Daniel, his glimpse of the spiritual battles that rage behind the scenes destabilized him, and perhaps you as well. 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
1: 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I'm Bob Shaw. Glad to spend the morning with you. And the Pharisees weren't really looking for marriage advice when they asked Jesus about divorce. They were trying to trap him, of course. And Dr. J. Vernon McGee looks at the answer Jesus gave them in Matthew 19. Next on Through the Bible.
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3: One of my favorite places in the world is our mission's rooftop. Seven stories up with the whole Los Angeles skyline behind you. And up there, we painted something I call the Wall of Truth. It's a mural covered in words like truth, hope, forgiveness, and eternal life. I'm Joe Jordan of Fred Jordan Missions. Let's take three. Every word on our Wall of Truth comes from one book, the Bible. B-I-B-L-E, as my mom and dad taught me when I was a child. And I keep reading it and learning and growing because the Bible says the Word of God is living and active and sharper than any two-edged sword. So it doesn't sit on a shelf. It works in your life and in your heart. What I've found to be true is that the more I read God's Word and the more I study it, the more like Jesus I become. Not because I'm trying harder, but because God works in and through His Word to change and transform me from the inside out. Romans says that we're transformed by the renewing of our minds, and that renewal happens when we read God's Word. And in a world that's drowning in opinions, with everybody's thoughts, everybody's feed, and everybody's version of what's true swarming around us, there's something solid about getting away from it all and looking to what God says. And Jesus said in John 8:32, "You will know the truth, and the truth will set you free." Not my truth, not your truth, but the truth. The mission's Wall of Truth sits above Skid Row on purpose because down on those streets are thousands of people who've believed lies about themselves for years, that they're worthless, forgotten, and are too far gone. My mother spent decades at the mission, opening God's Word for people a few minutes at a time because she knew the truth on those pages could undo years of lies. And every day we still get to bring the truth to the streets, telling people God loves you, Jesus died for you, and your story isn't over. Here's my encouragement to you today. Open God's Word this week and let His truth get to work on you and in you. And thank you for your support that enables us to share the gospel and the truth at the mission on Skid Row in Los Angeles. 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That's fjm.org. Or if you'd rather, mail your gift to Fred Jordan Missions, P.O. 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I'm Joe Jordan of Fred Jordan Missions. 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
4: 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We have to love. Agape love. And what is agape love? 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

0: If you want to understand God's heart for the home, start with his design for marriage. And that's where we're headed this time on Through the Bible. So if you have a copy of God's Word, turn to Matthew chapter 19, the classic passage where Jesus answers questions about divorce. Our teacher is Dr. J. Vernon McGee, of course, and he's going to walk us through his response to questions that are as old as, well, you'll see, they're as old as Moses. I'm Steve Schwetz, welcoming you aboard the Bible bus. And as you get settled, let's listen to a couple of conversations from fellow passengers traveling with us. First, here's a longtime listener from Georgia. Her name is Dale.
1: I love to tell the story because it's transformed my life and generations thereafter. My name is Dale from Toccoa, Georgia. When I was 16, I was a brand new Christian and knew nothing. And one of the pastors who discipled me early on handed me a booklet by Dr. J. Vernon McGee on the tabernacle and what it meant in terms of demonstrating Christ in the midst of his people. I was so fascinated by that study that I began to be a devoted listener on the radio to Dr. Vernon McGee, and then digitally, my children listened as I raised them, my husband also, and through all the years of him going through seminary, us going to a mission field, me going to law school, Dr. J. Vernon McGee and you two were with us always. I just wanted to say that we've come full circle now, and I just bought a set of Lego blocks for my grandson to turn into a facsimile of the early tabernacle. And I'm getting the booklet from Dr. Vernon McGee to explain how you see Christ in the tabernacle. So you guys have just been very useful for our family and helping us to know and deeply understand what God has spoken to us through the Bible. And appreciate you very much.
0: What a fun way to learn about the tabernacle. We love it when God's Word is a family affair. And then here's a short note from a listener in Argentina who joins us in Spanish. Hello, I'm Marcelo. I listen to your daily program and learn so much. Going through all the books brings back so many heartwarming stories that reflect the greatness of our Lord. God bless you for your beautiful work. Well, if hearing these stories makes you pause and consider how God's Word is shaping your life, you know that we'd love to hear your story too. You can send us a note through the feedback section of the app or email us if you prefer that at BibleBus@ttb.org. And if you love letters, we do too, and you can write it to Box 7100, Pasadena, California, 91109. In Canada, Box 25325, London, Ontario, N6C, 6B1. Or if you prefer the phone, just leave us a voicemail anytime at 1-800-65-BIBLE. Let's pray. Heavenly Father, we're so grateful for your word as it reaches into the lives of those who listen around the world. May your spirit be the joy and courage of us and everyone listening. We ask this in Jesus' name. Amen. Here's Dr. J. Vernon McGee with our study of Matthew 19 on Through the Bible.
2: Now today, friends, our study brings us here to the 19th chapter of the Gospel of Matthew. And this, by the way, is a very, very important chapter. And these chapters, as you well know, are just chock full of very wonderful things that we are in right now. It's very difficult, actually, for me to finish a chapter in each broadcast because they are actually so rich and so meaningful. Now, here in chapter 19, very briefly, we are going to see the Lord Jesus entering Judea. We'll see him proclaiming God's standard for marriage and the only grounds for divorce given. Now, it may be right now you'd like to go to the telephone, call up some friend that you and this party have had maybe some discussion about divorce, and listen to the broadcast today. Then we'll see the Lord Jesus blessing little children. He meets a rich young ruler, and he points the apostles to their position in the coming kingdom. We're going to do our best to cover the chapter, but the chances are that we just might not do that today. Now, in this movement that we have here in Matthew, our attention now is directed to the geography of the gospel. Do you notice how the chapter opens? It came to pass that when Jesus had finished these sayings, what sayings? Well, the ones that we been considering back here in chapter 17, in fact, beginning of 16, 17 and 18. And now he's finished those, and he departed from Galilee and came into the coasts of Judea beyond Jordan. Now, have you noted the movement that we have actually in a physical and geographical sense now? He began up yonder in Caesarea Philippi, announced that he was going to Jerusalem to die. He moved down into Galilee, and he was in that area around Capernaum and the Sea of Galilee. In fact, all around it, he crossed over to Gadara. And now we find he leaves Galilee, and he came into the coasts of Judea beyond Jordan. That means on the east bank of the Jordan. And great multitudes followed him, and he healed them there. Now, I'd like to put together two words again to emphasize what we've emphasized again and again. One is multitudes, and the other is healed. Multitudes healed. Not just a few, but multitudes were healed. I'm more and more impressed by this. And I would say that if you're going to be a faith healer, brother, you ought to go to the hospitals and empty them. That's the thing that should be done. That's what our Lord did when he went by. I tell you, anyone wanting to be healed could be healed. Multitudes were healed. Now we come here in verse 3. These religious rulers come to him, and he restates God's ideal for marriage and grounds for divorce. Let me read. The Pharisees also came unto him, tempting him. They were after him, you can see. And they are bringing now a problem that is just as difficult today as it was in that day. And saying unto him, is it lawful for a man to put away his wife for every cause? They come to him with this question that concerns divorce. And that's a real live question among Christians today. And let me background this just a little to say that God has given to all of mankind certain things for the welfare of mankind. For instance, he's given here marriage, and marriage is for the sake of the home. That was his protection for the home. And marriage is something that he's given to be a blessing to mankind, whether they're saved or unsaved. Then he gave capital punishment, actually, for the protection of a nation, to protect the lives of people in a nation, and that was given. And then he gave the Sabbath law for the protection of the individual, that he might have one day of rest. So you have the individual, the family, and the nation. And these are just general laws that he gave. Later on, they were made specific for his people. The Sabbath was given to the nation Israel, for instance. And far as capital punishment, I think it's for all nations under the sun. Where you have a government, this should be in effect. And then you have for the home marriage. Now, we have here this question that concerns marriage. It's in the smaller context of the nation Israel, of course. Then we see it as he gives it here in the light of the Christian today. Now let's look at it that way. The Pharisees came with the question, is it lawful for a man to put away his wife for every cause? This is the question they come, and it was discussed in that day. And he answered and said unto them, have ye not read that he which made them at the beginning made them male and female? Now, what he actually did here, he took them right back to the very beginning. He took them back to God's ideal of marriage. Now, the Mosaic law had permitted divorce on a very broad basis. For instance, over in Deuteronomy 24:1, and let me read this, it's rather important. When a man hath taken a wife and married her, and it came to pass that she find no favor in his eyes because he had found some uncleanness in her, then let him write her a bill of divorcement, give it in her hand, and send her out of his house. You see, a divorce was not as bad before the Mosaic Law as a marriage to a stranger. For instance, the priest's daughter, if she married a stranger, she was shut out from the nation Israel. But in the time the Mosaic Law had actually been made meaningless because of the granting of the divorce on the flimsiest pretext, the burning of bread, for instance. And as a result, there was a great deal of discussion in our Lord's day. Verse 4, "And he answered and said unto them, Have ye not read that he which made them at the beginning made them male and female, and said, For this cause shall a man leave father and mother, shall cleave to his wife, and they twain shall be one flesh." Now, this was God's ideal. He took them back to God's original intention before sin entered the human family. Now, divorce was not in God's original plan. And why? Because sin was not in God's original plan. Divorce is always the result of sin. And I don't care what you say, there's sin there somewhere that causes divorce. And our Lord now deals with this, and he took them back to that original plan of God. They say unto him, "Why did Moses then command to give a writing of divorcement and to put her away?" And we've read that. That is part of it anyway. You ought to read Deuteronomy 24:1-4, which deals with this entire question according to the Mosaic Law. Now, why did Moses permit it? And this is something that's quite interesting. "He saith unto them, Moses, because of the hardness of your hearts, suffered you to put away your wives, but from the beginning it was not so." Moses permitted it for a purpose. Why? Because of the hardness of their hearts. You see, marriage was given to mankind, and it's the tenderest and the sweetest of human relationships. There's nothing like it. The marriage was to represent the relationship between Christ and the church. Only believers, therefore, can set forth this high and holy relationship. Now, when they failed and bitterness and hardness of heart enter in, then that marriage becomes a hollow sham, and it's just a mockery of marriage. You see, marriage, friends, is either made in heaven or hell. There's no third place to make them. And when it's made in the wrong place, you're going to have trouble to begin with. And many Christians find that marriage becomes a very shaky proposition even for Christians today. And now our Lord is going to deal with this question. Moses, because of the hardness of your heart, he permitted it. You see, God is merciful to us, and how merciful he is to us. But his ideal is never divorce. Now, I recognize today we're living in a culture that has been very lax here, and there are multitudes of people I'm talking to that have been divorced. Now, may I say to you that the background is always sin. But after all, we're all sinners, and God forgives murderers. He forgives people that have been divorced. I mean, it's actually, in that sense, no worse than any other sin. But I think we need to recognize what causes it. In verse 9 here, he's going to give something new. Will you listen to him now? "And I say unto you, whosoever shall put away his wife, except it be for fornication, and shall marry another, committeth adultery, and whoso marrieth her which is put away doth commit adultery." Now, adultery breaks the marriage relationship and provides, will you notice this, the one ground for divorce. That is the one ground for divorce. Now, I know that in this age of divorce, it is permitted actually on one basis scripturally, and that's adultery. Now, somebody says, yes, but here's this poor Christian woman married to this drunkard, or here's this man, and I knew a case like this, wonderful Christian man married to a godless woman. Now, what about it? Believers may separate on other grounds, and I think that's the whole point of 1 Corinthians 7, but divorce is permitted on one basis only, and that's adultery. Again, I had a woman that came to me. She said, now my husband is spending money, he's drinking and gambling, and my two boys. And the only way I can protect them is to get a divorce to ensure their future. And she said, should I do it? If I don't, why, they'll have no opportunity in the future at all. Well, I said, on that ground, and you understand that you're doing it for this reason, and that as a Christian, you are separated from him already because he left you, but that's to stay that way. And somebody says, that's harsh, isn't it? Well, friends, I didn't make it. I'm telling you what's in the scripture here. This is the thing that I'm sure is well-pleasing to God. Now, let me make this statement. Divorce was granted for the purpose of permitting the innocent party to remarry, you see. And this rule is applicable only to believers. God's not regulating the lives of unbelievers here. He's holding them to the message of the cross first. God wants the unbeliever to come to Christ and not to discuss the question of divorce, whether it's scriptural or not. That fellow's lost, whether he's married, divorced, or single. Makes no difference until he accepts Christ. The thing that is important to note, that for believers, he puts down one grounds for divorce. Now, suppose here is a believer today that her husband got a divorce or the wife got a divorce on another grounds. What about this party? Well, if there's been adultery there, in most of these cases I find there is, then the innocent party is permitted to remarry. I believe that that's the whole thought that he has in this particular case. Now let me move on, because there's something else here that's important. His disciples say unto him, if the case of the man be so with his wife, it's not good to marry. In other words, these disciples say, well, it'd be better if you stayed single. Well, you would avoid a lot of trouble. There's no question about that. Now, will you notice, he said unto them, all men cannot receive this saying, save they to whom it's given. Now, will you notice, and this is so important, especially in this day, and I think that he puts down a great principle here in verse 12, that actually the Roman Catholic Church is right now wrestling with this problem. And I tell you, it's tearing it asunder, because I think that if they'd turn right here, they'd find a great principle that God's put down. Listen to this. For there are some eunuchs which were so born from their mother's womb. There's some men, some women, they don't need to marry. They get along very well by themselves. What was it that maiden lady said years ago? They asked her why she hadn't got married. And she says, I don't need to get married. Says, I've got a stove that smokes, and I've got a dog that barks, and I've got a parrot that cusses. And she says, I just don't need a man around the place at all. Well, may I say to you, that's all right. There are many people like that today, but that's not for everybody. He says, and there are some eunuchs which were made eunuchs of men. That is, they make a rule, regulation, say that you can't get married. And may I say, you have no right to do that, but if you do it, then they are eunuchs. And there be eunuchs which have made themselves eunuchs for the kingdom of heaven's sake. Frankly, I know a person went to the mission field. And when she went to the mission field, I talked to her. I said, look, your chances are nil of getting married out there. She's been out there for years. She didn't get married. She said, I thought that through. I'm willing to make that sacrifice. She made it. May I say to you, there's no rules about this today. Somebody says you think that the preacher ought to get married or the priest should be married. May I say to you, this is a place where God puts down a principle. He says that's up to the individual. You have to make that decision yourself. And some should marry, some should not marry. And my, there's so many facets to this that I wish we had time to go into. Now, I'm anxious to just get to this. Here's something wonderful. Then were there brought unto him little children, that he should put his hands on them and pray, and the disciples rebuked them. And Jesus said, suffer the little children, forbid them not to come unto me, for of such is the kingdom of heaven. Now, we've had this matter about the salvation of the children before us just a few days ago. But now, this is a very wonderful passage again about children that die in infancy. They're saved, He says, you let them come unto me. And it's a very interesting thing that no child will reject Jesus if he's presented to the child on a Bible basis. Did you know that that's true? That's one reason we ought to get the message to them. Now, somebody says, wait a minute, then all could be saved if we could get them to them as children. Oh, no, because they reach the age of accountability later. And that's my reason for trying to get the gospel into the hearts of children, so that when they reach the age of accountability, they'll make a decision for Christ. And that's important that that be followed through. Don't rest on the statement that your child made a decision when he was 3, 4, 5, 6, or 7 years old. My daughter made a decision when she was 7, almost on her own, came in and told her mother one day when she's 7 years old she wanted to accept Jesus. Ever since then, I bet I've asked her a dozen times, have you really trusted the Lord Jesus? And one time she said to me, she says, well, Daddy, why do you keep asking me that? Just want to make sure, that's all. Just want to make sure, friends. The decision will be made, actually, at the age of accountability. You say to me, when is that age? I don't know. I don't know. And when they've heard the gospel, is that the age of accountability for them? I have no answer for that. I just know that it's important, instead of standing on the street corner and arguing about getting gospel to our children, let's get it to them. And then try to follow through when they reach the age of accountability that they turn to Christ. But wait just a minute, there's something else here. Isn't it interesting that our Lord, having given the word concerning divorce, immediately begins to talk about the children? Do you want to know the very thing that's all important in any divorce are the children? What about the children? There's a woman came to me and she said, I don't love my husband anymore, what he's doing and all that sort of thing. I don't love him. And I've heard you say, Dr. McGee, when there's no love there, then there's no relationship, and I want to get a divorce. Well, may I say, there's no relationship there. I'll hold to that, and it's tragic when there's no love there. But that's not the basis for divorce, my friend. Will you listen to me carefully? I said to this woman, she said, I don't love my husband anymore. I said, but do you love your children? Well, she says, of course I do. What's that got to do with it? I said, that has everything to do with it. You're to stay with him as long as you can if you love those children. But I don't love him. That's not the point. Do you love them? Our Lord put this matter about suffer the little children to come unto me. And friends, that's the thing that ought to make any couple, and especially a Christian couple, to think not twice but a dozen times before they go to the divorce court. Until next time, may God richly bless you, my beloved.
0: Well, this is an issue that touches almost every home in some way. If this study has stirred maybe a tender place in your heart, take God's word to heart and ask him to guide your thoughts and then show you how to respond in difficult circumstances. And if you're not in a crisis at home right now, but you understand that kind of pain, will you pray for others on the Bible bus right now? You know, the Lord knows every name and every situation, doesn't he? All we need to do is intercede and trust the Spirit to carry those needs before the Father. There's so much more ahead as our journey through Matthew continues, and we've got some wonderful resources to support you along the way. 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However you board the Bible bus with us, we'd love to know. And it does help us to be good stewards of the resources that God has entrusted to us. So thanks for that. I'm Steve Schwetz, and as always, I'm going to meet you back here next time as the Bible bus rolls along.

0: Through the Bible is a 5-year study of God's entire word, and together we discover God's purposes in history and our lives, found only when we believe in Jesus Christ. Do you know him yet?
1: 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Don't borrow trouble from last week or worry about something that hasn't happened yet. Ask God for wisdom when you need it. Trust him with what you can't control. And remember, you never have to get too far ahead of yourself. He's with you today, and that's a pretty good way to start a Monday. Have a great day. And Pastor Rick Warren explores why you're not missing out on anything when you rest in the goodness and provision of God. That's next on A Daily Hope. Peace and joy.
2: 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Psalm 30 verse 5 says, "Weeping may endure for the night, but joy comes in the morning." 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Once again, that's Psalm 30, verse 5, and I'm Pastor Jonathan Sanchez. 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
1: Here's your news on K-Wave. Federal appeals court has ordered the Trump administration to stop most above-ground construction of a new White House ballroom until it receives approval from Congress. The administration demolished the old East Wing last October to make way for the project. President Trump says he will appeal the ruling to the Supreme Court. He argues the project will improve security for current and future presidents without costing taxpayers money. The court ruled that Congress has authority over the White House property and must approve the project. Underground work on bunkers, bomb shelters, and other security facilities can continue, along with limited above-ground work needed for safety and structural support. And Verizon customers across parts of Southern California are back online after a major outage on Sunday. The company says vandals cut several fiber cables, knocking out calls, texts, and internet service for much of the day. More than 12,000 problems were reported to Down Detector at the height of the outage. Verizon crews made repairs throughout the day, with service restored by 7:30 Sunday night. Law enforcement is investigating the vandalism. That's the news, and you're up to date. K-Wave weather, sunshine, 87 in L.A. and Orange counties today, 96 in the valleys and Inland Empire, 77 at the beaches. Right now, it's 82 in Azusa, 77 at Santa Monica Beach, 78 in Villa Park, 79 at K-Wave. 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If you're getting letters or accumulating fees from the IRS due to back taxes, today's the day to let Phil solve your problems. 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
7: Hello, everybody. This is Pastor Rick's Daily Hope with Rick Warren. I'm really glad you're here. Today we're continuing our series from Psalm 23 called Living in the Goodness of God. It's all about how God's goodness meets you right where you are and brings hope even in difficult seasons. And now, here's part two of a message called From Overwhelmed to Overflowing.
8: How do I experience an overflowing life? Four daily habits. Write these down very quickly. If you'll do these, they will change your life. Here's the first habit for living an overflowing life and stop living an overwhelmed life. Number one, stay connected to Jesus every day. You got to stay connected to Jesus every day. In John chapter 15, verse 5, Jesus compares this to like a grapevine. And he says this, I am the vine and you are the branches. If you stay connected to me, you'll produce a lot of fruit. But you can't do anything without me. I grew up in Northern California in the wine country. Everybody had vineyards in their backyard. And every season I would harvest grapes. And I learned something real quick. If a cluster of grapes happens to be on a branch that's been cut off, it dies. You can tag on, you can tie on grapes to dead branches, but if they've been cut off from the root, cut off from the vine, they're gonna die. And the same thing is true with you. If you try to go through life on your own power, you're gonna be overwhelmed. But if you're connected to the vine, if you're plugged into Jesus, you're gonna have power. I've told you this before. A toaster cannot fulfill its purpose unless it's plugged into the power. And a vacuum cleaner cannot fulfill its purpose unless it's plugged into the power. And you as a human being, as a woman, as a man, cannot fulfill your purpose unless you're plugged into the power. And if you're cut off like a grape branch from the vine, you're going to shrivel up and die. You're going to be overwhelmed. He says, you got to stay connected. He says, you can do nothing without me. He said, I'm the energy. I'm the power. How do you stay connected? How do I stay connected to Jesus on a daily basis? You spend some time with him. We talked about this in a previous message on having a banquet in the Bible. That every day when you get up in the morning, you sit down, you read the Bible for a little bit, let God talk to you. You talk to God, that's called prayer. You listen, you be quiet, you spend some time. If you want to have a relationship with anybody, you got to spend time with them. You can't have a relationship with your husband or your wife or your best friend or God if you don't spend time with them. If you're not spending any time with God, you don't have a relationship with God. You have to have a relationship, you have to have proximity, and you have to have frequency. And the way you stay connected is to have that daily time alone with God. And then throughout the day, you just review it and you go back over it. Jesus continued about this in John 15, verse 7. He says this, if you stay connected to me and my words remain in you, you may ask, you may request, ask any request you like, that's in prayer, and it will be granted. Circle that, it will be granted. That's a promise. My true disciples produce much fruit. This brings glory to my Father. So stay connected. Stay connected to my love. He says, you stay connected to my love when you obey me. I've told you this so that you will be filled with my joy. Yes, your cup of joy will overflow. There's that word. The overflowing life rather than overwhelmed life comes from being connected to God. That means you got to spend time with him. Now, circle the phrase, my words remain in you. It says, if you stay connected to me, you spend some time with me every day, and my word stays connected to you. How do you do that? There's a word for that in the Bible. It's called the word meditation. Now, when I say the word meditation, I'm not talking about what most of you are thinking of. You're thinking about sitting in a lotus position with your hands out like this, and you're going, and contemplating the lint in your navel or whatever. No. That's Eastern meditation. Okay, that's New Age meditation. Meditation simply means seriously thinking about God's word, what God has said. You get a verse, you read it, and you think about it over and over and over. Question, how many of you know how to worry? Can I see your hands? All right, if you know how to worry, you are already a pro at meditation. When you take a negative subject and you go over and over and over in your mind, That's called worry. When you take a verse from the Bible and you go over and over it in your mind, that's called meditation. So if you are good at worrying, you're going to be great at meditation. You're already, some of you are professional meditators and don't even know it. Instead of taking a worry or a fear or an anxiety and thinking about it over and over and over, how am I going to do that, which leads to overwhelming, you take a verse from the Bible and you think about it over and over and over, and that leads to overflowing. Big, big difference. One takes you down, one builds you up. He says, if you let my word remain in you, notice the promise. He says, you may ask any request you like and it will be granted. Whoa, that's like a blank check for prayer. You say, well, wait a minute, Rick. I'm not seeing this in my life. I pray a lot and I don't see a lot of answers because you're not connected. When was the last time you spent an extended period of time just alone with God saying, hey, God, is there anything you want to tell me? When was the last time you were alone with God for more than 2 minutes? You're not connected. He says, you've been cut off from the vine. No way you're going to have any fruit in your life. You're not going to be overflowing. You're going to be overwhelming. Because you're not connected to me. The more connected you are, the more fruit you're going to bear, the more success in your life, the more good fortune, God says, you're going to have in your life. You got to stay connected to me. It's a simple principle. But it's one that we overlook over and over and over. Now, let me give you a second key. Each of these steps get a little bit harder. Here's the second key to overflowing. The first is stay connected on a daily basis to God, to Jesus. Number two, stop griping and start being grateful. Stop griping, stop grumbling, and start being grateful. Did you know that science has proven that each of these attitudes, actually that the Bible talks about, are good and bad for your health? That complaining is a very, very unhealthy emotion for you. Griping is unhealthy for you. But gratitude, study after study of study have shown, gratitude is the healthiest emotion. You want to be healthy? Learn gratitude. When you are grateful, it changes the chemistry of your brain. Studies have shown that when you are thankful, when you're grateful, it produces serotonin in your brain, it produces dopamine in your brain, and it produces oxytocin in your brain. Now, don't confuse. That's not OxyContin. Oxytocin is the feel-good hormone. When a husband and wife make love, it releases oxytocin in both of their lives. When a mother nurses her baby, it releases oxytocin in both the mom and the infant. Studies have shown that if you pet a dog or a pet for 30 minutes, you pet the dog for 30 minutes, it releases oxytocin in the dog and in you. You want this drug. You want this hormone. You want this chemical in your life. And one of the key things that's produced for smarts, for peace, and for happiness, those chemicals, dopamine, serotonin, and oxytocin, happen every time you're grateful. So you ought to get up in the morning before you get out of bed. You make a list of 10 things you're grateful for. God, I'm grateful for air. God, I'm grateful for this bed. God, I'm grateful that I'm not in a war right now. God, and you just start, and that will change the chemistry in your brain. Study after study has proven this. In fact, one study showed that if you try to make a list of 10 things you're grateful for, and you can't even think anything up, just thinking up, trying to think of things to be grateful for changes the brain chemistry in your mind. Even if you can't even think of anything. But just the attitude of trying to be grateful in your mind. Philippians 2:14 says this in the Bible. In everything you do, stay away from complaining and arguing. Because that's the exact opposite of gratitude. Let me ask you, what do you complain about? No, don't tell me. Second thought, don't tell me. Let me ask you this. When you complain about something, how's that help you? Does that work out pretty good? You complain about the weather, does it change the weather? You complain about the way you look, does that change the way you look? You complain about your spouse or your children or your job or anything else. Complaining is a total waste of time. It's doing without doing. It's worthless. You should stop complaining and start being grateful. Stop grumbling, stop griping, and start being grateful. Because you're not going to feel better from complaining. Colossians 2:7 says this, "Let your lives overflow," there's that word, "with thanksgiving for all God has done." I suggest that you start your day with gratitude for God, what God has done for you, and for others. And just go through that. In fact, did you know, I read a study recently, that if in the morning you get up and you send, the first thing you do is you send an email of gratitude to somebody you love or somebody who's helped you, it actually lowers your stress for the rest of the day because of the chemicals that are released in your mind. It'll actually lower your stress if you'll start your day with good news, not bad news. And if you actually start with gratitude, send an email a day. It'll help you be healthier. 1 Thessalonians 5:18, no matter what happens, always be thankful, for this is God's will for you who belong to Christ Jesus. You know, I have people come to me all the time and say, you know, Pastor Rick, I just want to know God's will. I just want to know, what does God want me to do in marriage? What does he want me to do in my career? What does he want me to do in school? What does he want me to do? I just want to know God's will. Well, here it is. This is God's will for you, that in everything you give thanks. Why would God teach you step two when you haven't done step one? You want to know God's will on who to marry. God's saying, why don't you start with step one? Are you being grateful in everything? That's my will. That is my will. God says, do step one, and then we'll move to step two, and then we'll move to step three, and then we'll move to step four. What is my will for you in every specific situation? But if you're not doing what I've already told you to do, why should I tell you step two? If I want to be living an overflowing life rather than an overwhelmed life, I first stay connected to Jesus. I make that a habit every day. I spend time. You can't get to know somebody you don't spend time with. And then number two, I stop griping and I start being grateful. All right, here's the third thing the Bible says to do. If you want to live an overwhelming life, overflowing life, stop comparing and start being content. Stop comparing yourself to other people and start being content. Each of these gets a little bit harder. The Bible says, anytime I compare myself to anybody else, that I'm foolish. It's a waste of energy. Anytime you compare, see, God made you to be you. He doesn't want you to be anybody else. When you compare, you get envious, you get resentful, and you often start trying to copy somebody else. Because wait a minute. I made you to be you. If you don't be you, who's going to be you? God has never made a clone. Human beings make clones. God only makes originals. Even identical twins are different in thousands of ways. When you get to heaven, God isn't going to say, why weren't you more like your sister? Or your mom, or your dad, or your brother? Or why weren't you more like some famous person? He goes, wait a minute, I made you to be you. If you're not going to be you, God should just go ahead and kill you right now, because we don't need two of anybody else. God wants you to be you. But comparing gets you in trouble. Look at this verse on the screen. Here's what the Bible says. 2 Corinthians 10:12. We do not make the mistake of comparing ourselves with others, because when we compare ourselves, we are foolish. I'm acting like a fool anytime I compare with anybody else. Now, there's two problems with comparing yourself to other people. And we do it all. Americans, we've made this an indoor sport. You know, we compare how we look. We compare our careers. We compare our grade point average. We compare academic ability. We compare our kids. We compare our spouses. Shoot, we compare how green the lawn is. Theirs is greener than our lawn. And that just always causes you to be overwhelmed, not overflowing. God says, don't do it. It's foolish. And there are two reasons. One, you'll always find somebody in life who's doing a better job than you. And you're going to get full of discouragement. They got more money. They've got more talent. They're better looking. And you get full of discouragement. Number two, you can always find somebody you're doing a better job than, and you get full of pride. Pride and discouragement will also set you on the bench. They take you out of the game. In fact, you don't even get in the game when you're full of pride or ego, or when you're full of discouragement or resentment because of somebody else. Now, Bible says, stop comparing and start being more contented and you'll live an overflowing life. And yet today it's easier than in any other time in human history to compare yourself to other people. Why? Two words, social media. It's right in your face every day. If you're on social media, you say, oh, look what they did. Oh, look what they're wearing. Shoot, we compare what we do, we compare what we wear. We even compare what we eat on social media. I just got a caramel macchiato frappuccino cappuccino. Well, I don't have one of those. I better run out and take a picture too of mine. So I'm gonna go get the caramel macchiato frappuccino cappuccino Al Pacino. Because that's the really exclusive one, and you got to know the owner to get that at Starbucks. You can tell, most people don't even know about the Al Pacino cappuccino frappuccino. But it's a good one, and it makes me feel better because I posted it on Instagram. Ha, ha, ha, ha, ha. And we do this all the time. It is so easy because of social media to get stuck in staging your so-called pretend perfect life. Everybody knows you don't have a perfect life. We know it, you know it, and you know everybody else doesn't. But on social media, everybody's trying to put their best foot forward. And we're living for the approval of other people. Like, oh man, I haven't posted in a day. I better put something out there so people will think. It's the fear of missing out. FOMO, the fear of missing. I better get something out there, show how cool I am. And there's two downsides. I'm not saying social media, you should just leave it, but some of you should go on a social media fast to break the addiction. You know, fasting's good for your body, gives your body rest. Well, social media fasting is a good thing too, because the truth is, that kind of always putting yourself in front of other people, it's your own little reality show. And it does two things. It feeds your narcissism. It's all about me. It's all about me. Look at me. Look at me. Look at me. You know, when a little kid, a three-year-old comes up to me and say, Papa, Papa, look at me. Look at me. Look at me. That's cute as a three-year-old. It sucks as a 30-year-old. Okay. Okay. Look at me. Look at me. Look at me. Look at me. Look at me. Look at me. And that's what you're doing on Instagram. And that's what you're doing on Twitter and Facebook. And look at me. Look at me. Come on. Be a grown-up. It's okay as a baby, but not for everybody else. It creates narcissism in you, and it creates envy in everybody else. And by the way, you know what the worst is? Self-righteousness, showing off in a spiritual way. Like, notice how I'm raising my hands in prayer, and my new sweater too. Or, see me highlighting my notes in my quiet time alone with God that I just shared with 1 million people. If you're having a quiet time to impress other people on Instagram, stop it. That's the worst form of hypocrisy. And I'm showing how spiritual I am. It's the humble brag, like, you know, please pray for me. I've got to go pray for Bono. Like putting in a little name dropping there or something. You know, if you're a worship leader and all of, you know, you post the picture where all the lights make you look like a rock star. Don't. That's the overwhelming life. That's not the overflowing life. As I said, some of you need a social media fast. Look at this verse on the screen. 1 Corinthians chapter 4, verse 7. Who says you're better than others? What are you, a little name dropping there or something? You know, if you're a worship leader and all of, you know, you post the picture where all the lights make you look like a rock star. Don't. That's the overwhelming life. That's not the overflowing life. As I said, some of you need a social media fast. Look at this verse on the screen. 1 Corinthians chapter 4, verse 7. Who says you're better than others? What do you have that was not given to you?

0: And if it wasn't given to you, why do you brag as if you didn't receive it as a gift? It's all a gift, folks. Let me ask a real serious question. You want to be healthy? You want to live longer? Look at the next verse. Proverbs 14:30, the Bible says, it's healthy to be content, but envy will eat you up. And the more you go out there and you look at what other people are doing, the more envious you get, the more jealous you get, and the more resentful you get. He said, it will eat you up. Ecclesiastes 4:6, it's better to be content with what you have than to always be struggling for more. That's like chasing the wind. Now in the New Testament, Paul says, I've learned to be content. It has to be learned. You see, by nature, I'm not a naturally contented person. Neither are you. By nature, you are not a naturally contented woman. You're not a naturally contented man. By nature, you are naturally discontented. And that creates a lot of overwhelmingness in your life. But if you listen and do it what God says, you learn to be content, that's a good thing. You see, all those negative things that stress you out, worry, jealousy, resentment, anger, fear, insecurity, feeling unloved, feeling unworthy, feeling ashamed, feeling guilty, all those different things, guess what? They're all learned. Now, anything you can learn, you can unlearn. And the stuff you need to learn, like learn to be content, is what life's all about. Learn to be unselfish. Learn to be grateful. Learn to connect to God every day of your life. He said, that's going to help you learn contentment. Get your eyes off other people. You know, the richest people in the world. I know a lot of people who are very rich. I probably know a dozen or so billionaires. And they would tell you themselves that there is no amount that will bring you at happiness because you always want just a little bit more. Just a little bit more. And the wealthiest person in the world is not the one with the most money. The wealthiest person in the world is the one who's most contented with what they've got. Because you can have a ton of money and still be miserable. God says, I want you to stop griping and start being grateful. And I want you to stop comparing and start being contented. And then there's one more. This one's the hardest of all. Stop being stingy and start being generous. If you want to move from the overwhelmed lifestyle, I can't tell you how important this key is in your life. If you want to move from being overwhelmed all the time to being overflowing all the time, you must move from being stingy to being generous. And I'm not just talking about money. I'm talking about your time, generous with your energy, generous with your compliments. Stinginess is evidence of a shortage mentality.
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2: 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Well, you know, that little devotional grew and grew and grew. And today, Daily Hope is one of the largest email devotions in the whole world. And each day, people all around the globe are reconnecting with God's promises and finding fresh strength in His Word to face whatever comes their way. Now, here's the best part. It's absolutely free. Okay? We don't have any charge for this. Every day you'll get a quick devotional read and a podcast that you can listen to on the go. Now, you know, in a world that's more distracted and uncertain than ever, I want to help you start your day centered on what never changes. And what never changes is a God's love, His unconditional love for you and His promises to you. You know, if you'll just spend just a few minutes a day in the morning with the Lord, it can bring so much more clarity, more purpose, more peace to everything that happens in your day. Particularly, psychologists have said that what you do with the first 5 minutes of your day pretty much sets the tone. So, friend, you were never meant to go through life alone. I want to

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2: 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Happy Monday, everybody. I'm your host, Lynn Hackman. I hope you had a fantastic weekend. I know I did. I spent some really lovely time with some new friends from church, some fabulous fellowship with them, and a little bit of gardening, a little bit of doggy time and neighbor time and family time. And so I will say, though, this heat, I don't know. I'm not sure I could live in a really, really hot climate because this humidity, it's getting to be a little bit. I don't know about you, but whew. Well, it's supposed to be cooler, slightly cooler today, so we'll see. But, you know, there's a central truth that we all share as Christians, and that is that God really design-built each of us with a very unique skill set, if you will, talents and spiritual gifts that are intended to serve others and bring glory to his name. And when you use your specific abilities for his purpose, you act basically as a steward of God's grace and you help build up the community around you. So it can be something as, you know, like hosting Bible study at your home or just inviting some neighbors over and maybe sharing the Sabbath or however you like to move through your day, through your week, and the gifts that you bring to work and to your friendships and to your family. And what a gift, what an honor it is to take those little things that we may not think are, you know, such a big deal, but that really make an impact on others. And that motivates me, frankly. I mean, there are days when I come into the studio and I'm like, nobody in the K-Wave audience cares what I have to say today. You know, I don't feel like I have anything pithy necessarily to share other than our wonderful pastors. But, you know, somehow God finds a way to say, that's okay, just suit up and show up and I'll do the rest. And that's the way I handle certain things in my own life. And today, Pastor Greg Laurie is going to remind us that each of us has something unique to bring to this world. Whether you believe it or not, it is the truth. And we can put that to work to honor God and do his good works. But sometimes, and this is what Pastor Greg is going to tell us, and this is kind of what I was referring to a second ago, is it requires us to venture outside of our comfort zone in order to fulfill God's plan. And sometimes that, I know when I first started here, I was way outside of my comfort zone. I was in totally new territory. Of course, now I love our K-Wave family and all of our listeners and everybody here that I'm with and work with, but feeling quite blessed. But I had to venture outside of my comfort zone for a little while. And I was working on the weekends and nights and very odd hours. And, you know, now I'm the midday host. But that took a little bit of nudging on God's part. And so Pastor Greg is going to turn to Romans for his message today. And sometimes it's simple little things that can make all the difference, but he just needs us to be open to what those things are. It's it can be little things and big things. And Pastor Greg will explain it way better than me. So that's coming up on A New Beginning. Keep it right here. 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
6: 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I'm putting down the weight of the world and now deliberately choosing to act and accept your love. Love you, Jesus. 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
8: You'll never know what your spiritual gift is until you take some steps of faith. Be a risk taker and watch what the Lord will do.
9: Do you want to be used of God? God wants to use you. And coming up today on A New Beginning, Pastor Greg Laurie says the Lord may equip you in some special ways.
8: Maybe you're a great visionary, but you're not great at nuts and bolts. Then again, you might be more of a detail person. Everyone has a role to play, a gift given to them by God.

0: Great things rarely happen when we're deep inside our comfort zones. No one's ever heard of the great Lazy Boy Revival or the evangelistic Hammock Crusades. No, somebody's got to get up and do something. And today on A New Beginning, Pastor Greg Laurie brings us some good news. God empowers and equips those he calls into service. You may already have a special God-given talent you're not even aware of. Today, we'll learn how to identify and use those abilities.
1: Let's think now a little bit about the gifts of the Spirit, and let's go over to Romans 12 and see what Paul says. Romans 12, verse 6. In His grace, God has given us different gifts for doing certain things well. If your gift is serving others, serve them well. If you're a teacher, teach well. If your gift is encouraging others, that's a gift of exhortation, be encouraging. If your gift is giving, then give generously. If God has given you leadership ability, take that responsibility seriously. And if you have a gift for showing kindness to others, do it gladly. I'll stop there. Certain terms bubble up here. Do it well, generously, gladly. Take this responsibility seriously. The gift of teaching is mentioned here. And if you're called to teach, he says, teach well. It's an awesome responsibility to be called to teach. The Bible says in 2 Timothy 2:15, we should know how to handle the word of God correctly. And then James 3:1 says, brothers and sisters, not many of you should become teachers in the church, for we who teach will be judged more strictly. You know, people have asked me, what's it like to stand up there on that stage at the crusade? That must be a real ego trip for you, right? No, not at all, actually. It's kind of scary, and it's kind of an awesome responsibility because I recognize I'm speaking for God. I know that there are certain people that will be there that may never come to an event like that again. They may never go to a church again. So I don't want to misrepresent God. It's a lot of weight. And there's a lot of spiritual warfare involved in it as well. I'm not asking for your sympathy. I'm just telling you, there's responsibility that comes with teaching. Then there is the gift of encouraging others. Look at verse 8. If your gift is to encourage others, I love this, be encouraging. Hey, if this is actually your gift, then be an encouraging person. Some people are not encouraging. They're discouraging. I jokingly call them Debbie Downer and her boyfriend, Bobby Buzzkill, right? They always bring you down, always negative, always critical, critical, critical, critical. Never a compliment from these people. Well, the gift of exhortation or the gift of encouraging does include correction at times, but it also includes encouraging. And I think when you have to speak to someone critically, the Bible says in Ephesians 4:15, speak the truth in love. We should keep each other accountable. If we see a Christian friend going the wrong direction or making the wrong decisions, we might say, hey, you shouldn't do that. The Bible says thus and so. But, but before you correct, try to compliment. Jesus modeled this for us when he spoke to the church of Ephesus in the book of Revelation. Loose paraphrase, he says, I know you guys are discerning. I know you're hardworking. I appreciate all these things about you, but I have this against you. You have left your first love. So remember, therefore, from where you have fallen and repent and do the first works quickly. I love that. Compliment, doing this well, doing that well, doing a good job over here, but there's this one area. So let's talk about that. That's the right way to do it. Deposit a compliment before you make the withdrawal of a criticism. Otherwise, it's destructive criticism when it should be productive criticism. We need people to teach us and we need people to exhort us. See, teaching tells me what the text says, but the gift of exhortation makes me want to do what the text says. Sometimes people are gifted with both of those skills. But you can think of some teachers, you heard a message, wow, that was very helpful. I learned a lot theologically, I never understood that. That was great. But then you hear someone else, you're just all fired up. Oh man, I wanna pray more, I wanna serve more, I wanna share the gospel more, whatever it is. These gifts are all important, but exhorting is something we should all do. Hebrews 10:24 says, consider one another to provoke each other to love and to good works, not forsaking the assembling of ourselves together, as the manner of some is, but exhorting one another daily, and so much more as we see the day of the Lord approaching. Then there's the gift of giving. Romans 12:8, if your gift is giving, then give generously. Why is it that when we talk about money in the church, people recoil? Probably because there's abuse. There are times where it's used wrongly and people are guilted into giving and there's too much pressure put on people. But if we throw the baby out with the bathwater, we're missing the blessing of giving. Every Christian should give of their finances to the Lord. Every Christian, in my opinion, should tithe. It's a joy. It's a privilege. It's an opportunity. It's an investment in the kingdom of God. Because you should be doing your giving while you're living, then you're knowing where it's going, right? And God makes a promise in the book of Malachi where he says, put me to the test on this one. Bring your tithe into the storehouse and watch if I will not open up the windows of heaven and pour you out a blessing that you won't even have room enough to receive it. It's a happy thing to give. Because Jesus said, blessed are those who give, or it's more blessed to give than it is to receive. And the word blessed means happy or happy making. But that's not what this verse is talking about. Every Christian should give, but there's a supernatural gift of giving. So he says, if you have this gift, do it with simplicity and generosity. The person with the true gift of giving probably would never tell you they have the gift. And you wouldn't even know all they're doing because they would do it kind of quietly. They wouldn't blow a little trumpet or drop hints, I just gave this much to, no, they just do it. But everyone would have a story about that person. Oh yeah, they helped me here and they helped me there. And I've never told this story before, but when I was in need, they did this for me. That's a person with the gift of giving. And guess what? You don't have to be wealthy to have the gift of giving. I know some people who are not wealthy at all, who are very generous people. And it's not just generosity with your money, it's generosity with your time. It's generosity with everything. You're just one of those giving people. And that's a gift that God perhaps has given you.
0: Pastor Greg Laurie will have the second half of his message in just a moment.
1: You know, I've heard people describe a trip to Israel as seeing the Bible actually come to life. Hey, everybody, Greg Laurie. And I've been to Israel many times, and I've led a lot of tours, and I have to say that's absolutely true. Listen, when you're walking on the same stones that Jesus himself walked on, well, that's something that's enriching to your faith. It's not just a travel experience. It actually energizes and enhances your study of the Bible. Think of it this way. It's a vacation with a purpose, and we're going to be taking a tour of Israel April 6 to 15, 2027. You can find out more at israel.harvest.org.
0: Step right into biblical history. 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Well, we're considering the way God makes gifts available to his children for the works he calls us to do. Pastor Greg continues now.
1: One last gift we'll look at, the gift of showing kindness and mercy. That's an actual gift. Should every Christian show kindness and mercy? Yes. But do some people have a supernatural ability to do this on the next level? Again, yes. Romans 12:8, if you have a gift of showing kindness to others, do it gladly. Do it gladly. There are people who have an extraordinary supernatural ability from God to show mercy and compassion and kindness to those who are in need. I'm amazed at people that work in care facilities, people that are involved in hospice care, people that will hold the hand of someone that is sick or old and can't help themselves. And I just marvel at the patience and the love and the compassion of a person like this. It's a gift of mercy. My wife, Kathy, has this gift. You want someone to show you compassion and mercy, talk to Kathy. You want a sermon or a lame joke? Come to me. It's different gifting. So if you're in a hospital bed, do you need someone with the gift of teaching or evangelism? Maybe, but what you probably really need is someone with a gift of mercy that would come and just take you by the hand and sit there with you and not try to explain everything to you and just be a loving Christian and walk with you through it. You may have that gift and you didn't even know you had that gift. Here's the bottom line. Just start taking bold steps of faith and see what the Lord will do. I found out I wasn't called to be a musician some years ago at Calvary Chapel in the days of the Jesus movement. All these bands were forming all the time. Love Song, Blessed Faith, Country Faith, Mustard Seed Faith, lots of groups with the name Faith in them. So I was at this little home Bible study and there was a man there who was a good guitar player and singer, and he wrote a song. He goes, "I wrote this song." And he sang the song, and we're all singing along in the home Bible study with his new song. And then there was this very talented flautist, someone who could play a flute beautifully, and they're playing it. So I'm sort of keeping percussion on the little coffee table. So someone said, "Let's form a band." Next thing I know, we're booked at Calvary Chapel to perform. So here's this packed out church. I remember it vividly in my mind. Here's the guy who can play guitar. Here's the guy who can play the flute. And I'm up there with a conga drum. And they start playing. I realize I really don't have that great of a sense of rhythm. And why am I here? And I don't want to be here. Okay, good. Process of elimination. I'm not called to conga drums. It was later I discovered what I was called to do, but sometimes again, it's process of elimination. But here's what I'm saying. You'll never know what your spiritual gift is until you take some steps of faith. Some have musical and artistic talent. Some have more of a technical talent, like crunching numbers. Well, that's not spiritual. We don't need anybody to, you know, balance the budget. No, you do. You need all these people to do their job. Maybe you're a great visionary, but you're not great at nuts and bolts. Then again, you might be more of a detail person. Everyone has a role to play, a gift given to them by God. Be a risk taker and watch what the Lord will do. Again, the Bible says, don't neglect the gift that is in you. Or as another translation puts it again, keep your gift dusted off. Here's something to think about in closing. You're never too small for God to use, only too big. Does that make sense? You're never too small for God to use, only too big. So you think, oh, God could never use me. Oh, actually, you might be more qualified than you think. Because God goes out of his way to find unexpected people to do unexpected things. God chooses the foolish things of the world, the Bible says, to what? Confound the wise. So then someone will say, there's no way that person is called to do. Yeah, they are called to do that, you see. So just be available to the Lord. The church is a family, and you have a seat at the table. We are not a perfect family, but there is no such thing as a perfect family. The church is a dysfunctional family, right? It's true. I came from a dysfunctional family, and now I'm the head of a dysfunctional family, but I try to put the fun and dysfunction. Look, we're flawed. What are you looking for? What do you expect? We're flawed people working together. But you have a place at this table. You see, before I was a Christian, I wanted a family because I didn't really have one. My mom was gone every night out working. I was just home alone. She gave me enough money to go over to a place called the Snack Shop. And I would go there every night and I would buy a hamburger, french fries, and a vanilla shake. I have to admit, I was pretty happy with that as a kid. So I would tell my friends, yeah, this is what I eat every night. They'd say, you're so lucky. We have to go home and sit with our family. I'd say, yeah. But then one of these kids invited me over to his home one night for a family meal, and I kept going back. And the food wasn't even good. I actually kind of missed the hamburger, french fries, and vanilla shake. But I liked this idea of a family. There's a mom, there's a dad. Wow. Brothers and sisters talking together, but they ate things I don't like. I don't like peas. They had peas. Oh. But I liked family. And I think deep down inside, we all long for family. And maybe some of you came from a broken family or a messed up family, and you've never had family. You have a family now. You're with your family. This is the family. We're the church. There's a place at the table for you. There's room at the cross for you, as the old song says. Though many have come, there's still room for one. There's room at the cross for you. If you're not in our family, if you're not in God's family, you can join right now. Maybe I'm talking to somebody right now that feels unloved, unappreciated, unnoticed. I want you to know that God loves you. God appreciates you. God notices you. Some people think God is mad at them. No, God is mad about you. I love that blessing that the priest would pronounce over the people recorded in Numbers 6. They would say this over and over again to the people of Israel, like as a reminder. And they would say, you know it, the Lord bless you. The Lord keep you. The Lord make his face shine upon you. The Lord lift his countenance upon you and give you peace. That tells me a lot about God. But God loves you, and he loves you so much, he sent his only son, Jesus, to die on the cross for your sin. Why did that even have to happen? Because you and I have broken God's commandments. You and I have sinned against God. But the Bible says, while we were yet sinners, Christ died for us. For God so loved the world, he gave his only begotten son, and whosoever believes in him should not perish, but have everlasting life. Christ died for you so you could have a relationship with him. And I want to close with a prayer. If you're not sure if Jesus is living in your heart, if you've not yet joined the family of God, if you want your sin forgiven, this is your opportunity to do it right here, right now. Let's all pray. Father, speak to those that do not know you. Draw them to yourself. Help them to see their need for you. In Jesus' name I pray. Amen.

0: And if you feel you need to make a change today in your relationship with the Lord, Pastor Greg Laurie wants to help you do that before today's edition of A New Beginning wraps up. 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That's just a moment away. 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It's called The Gifts That Keep Giving. 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Pastor Greg, you write that the Bible exposes us for what we really are.
1: Right.
0: Now, that can be an uncomfortable truth.
2: Yeah.
0: But it's also important news for us, isn't it?
2: Yeah, it really is. You know, it's like those magnifying mirrors. Actually, in the book of James, the word of God is compared to a mirror, a man seeing himself in the mirror. And, you know, you think you look fine, and then you look in the mirror and realize, uh-oh, I missed a spot shaving. Or, oh, man, was this marinara sauce on my face all day? Or just, you know, I mean, it's important to check yourself in the mirror, and it's important to check yourself in light of the Word of God. And the Word of God is written to draw us closer to God. It will expose sin in our life, but it will also point us in the right direction to have that sin removed and forgiven. It'll point us to Jesus Christ. It'll give us practical truths and how to live this out in your life, and so much more. I mean, what can you say about the Bible? It's a user's manual of life. And that's something we need to consult on a regular basis, each and every day. And I talk about that in my new book that is titled What Every Growing Christian Needs to Know. I also have chapters on the importance of prayer, sharing your faith, being involved in a church, and a lot more. I think this book is going to be very helpful for you. Now, if you're a new believer, this book could really get you started in the right direction. If you're an older believer, you'll be reminded of things you've forgotten, perhaps, and maybe you will hear things you have not heard before that you need to know more about. So order your copy of What Every Growing Christian Needs to Know that we're offering for your gift of any size. Now, we could obviously charge you for this book, but we want everyone to get a copy. So if you only can give a little, we appreciate that. We'll send you your copy. But others can be generous and give more. And if you'll do that, we can assure you that we'll take those resources you've given us and use them to help us continue to teach the Word of God and proclaim the gospel. As you know, if you listen to A New Beginning, we, on a regular basis, invite people to Jesus Christ. I don't know of any other ministry that does it at the degree we do it here. And it's because we think that a lot of people out there are just waiting for someone to show them how to come to Christ. I think, Dave, you can tell me the exact stat, but isn't it true that like 25 to 30% of listeners to Christian radio are not Christians?
0: Yeah, the stat I heard was, it was either 36% or 38%.
2: Oh, even higher.
0: Crazy, yeah.
2: So think about this. Right now, as we're having a conversation about our faith, there's someone listening in trying to figure this all out. Yeah. Someone like that man from Ethiopia in the book of Acts that was reading from Isaiah 53, and he didn't understand what he was reading, and the Lord directed Philip to go to him, and Philip asked him, do you understand what you're reading? And the man from Ethiopia who was searching for God said, how can I unless someone shows me the way? That's what we want to do here at A New Beginning. We want to show people the way. We don't want to say, hey, just accept Christ. We want to tell them how to accept Christ, and we want to lead them in a prayer so they can accept Christ. And you know, if you listen, we do that all the time. Help us continue to do that. Order your copy of What Every Growing Christian Needs to Know for your gift of any size.
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2: Let me close with this thought. Would you like Jesus Christ to come into your life? Would you like your sin forgiven? Would you like to fill the hole in your soul? Would you like to go to heaven when you die? If so, just stop what you're doing and pray this prayer with me. You can pray it out loud if you like. You can pray it in the quietness of your heart if you choose, but pray this prayer. This is a prayer of asking Jesus Christ to come into your life. Pray these words. Lord Jesus, I know that I'm a sinner, but I know that you're the Savior who died on the cross for my sin and rose again from the dead. I turn from that sin now, and I choose to follow you from this moment forward. Thank you for hearing this prayer and answering this prayer. In Jesus' name I pray, amen. Hey, did you just pray that prayer? If so, I want to congratulate you and be the first to say, welcome to the family of God.
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3: 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I'm your host, Lynn Hackman. So what do we do when we just can't see the tree for the forest, that those times in life when just overwhelming challenges arise that seem impossible to overcome? Well, today on Insight for Living, Pastor Chuck Swindoll is going to continue in his study of Job, and he has a message for us about that black hole of depression that can really seem insurmountable. And if you've ever been there, you know what I'm talking about. I fortunately haven't had a lot of that, but I do have friends and family who do, and it is no joke. But Pastor Chuck has a reminder that with all things, God does all things for us. All things are possible when we believe in God. And I'm believing that I can speak better at this moment, but even seemingly impossible things like overcoming depression. And Pastor Chuck is going to explain all of that coming up next. So keep it right here. 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
15: We all have our unguarded moments. We all have times when we reach the end of our tether, when the clouds of doom seem greater than the sun of tomorrow, and our view is blocked and out gushes how we really feel.
16: Can a person of deep faith fall into deep depression? Can someone who genuinely loves God reach a place so dark they can't find their way out? Chuck Swindoll says yes, and he says the church has too often been the last place to make that confession. Today on Insight for Living, Chuck brings this difficult journey home with the word of grace for anyone who's ever screamed at the sky and wondered if God was listening. The answer may surprise you. He not only listens, God can handle everything you say. Chuck begins with prayer.
15: Thank you for the reminder that your book is true. That when you paint your servants, you paint them warts and all. You do not hide from us their depression, their doubts, their grief. Even days so dark that some wish they had never been born. And so today, while in the midst of this study of a troubled, heartbroken, grieving life, this day I pray that you will minister in a deep way to some who are in that kind of place at this time in their lives. And you would bring a sense of comfort and remind that there isn't any pit so deep, but that you are deeper still. Thank you for the place of quietness we enjoy here, freedom from the interruption of the enemy or the adversary. Thank you for brave men and women who fight for our cause in places that are hard to pronounce and in locations marked by terror and danger. Take care of them and watch over them, and because of them, give us protection. Sustain our liberty. Ours is a dark world, one that's fallen and lost its way. And rather than being smug and complacent in it, give us a passion for those who can't find their way home. Give us a sweet understanding of such a miserable situation that we might be for them a light in their darkness and hope in their hurt and a rescue from their valley. Thank you for the sheer pleasure of the worship of you our triune God. Find favor in the giving from motive to action as we continue our worship in Jesus, your name. And everyone said, amen.
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15: Now, I need to warn you ahead of time as we turn to the third chapter. This will not be a pleasant sermon. This is not easy preaching. I don't know of a person on earth that has ever said Job 3 is their favorite chapter in the Bible. I don't know of anyone who has ever memorized a verse out of Job 3. It's one of those chapters you get to and you find yourself saying, well, let's see what else there is in the book of Job. Surely there's something. Unless you have known the black hole of depression yourself. And you read, not with shock, but you read nodding with understanding, because you've been there. Here the scabs are pulled from the sores and the pus of reality runs down Job's life. But the wonderful plan of God is wonderful from his perspective, not yours and mine. In fact, you say as you go to bed at night, naked I came from my mother's womb, naked I shall return. The Lord gave, the Lord has taken away. Blessed be the name of the Lord. And you are the one who says to your mate, shall we not accept good from God and also not accept adversity as well? And in all this, you don't sin with your lips. The same man who wrote that in chapters 1 and chapter 2 wrote this in chapter 3, and don't you doubt it. The same man. And we don't want him to write what he writes in chapter 3 because it doesn't seem like he's really walking with God. I mean, he has the audacity to say at the end, I am not at ease, I am not quiet, I am not at rest. I am in turmoil. And we are given entrance into a slice of Job's life that is as real as more testimonies who fill this room than any of us would ever believe. Even the godly can be depressed. But Job is hung out here for all to see. We all have our unguarded moments. We all have times when we reach the end of our tether, when the clouds of doom seem greater than the sun of tomorrow. And our view is blocked and out gushes how we really feel. And thankfully, no one is there to hear. But with Job, there were three friends who sat and stared and heard every word and began to put together their thoughts so they could set him straight as soon as they got a chance to talk. How tragic. Allow me a couple of somewhat technical comments as we get underway, may I? At this point in the Hebrew text, poetry begins. In the prologue, chapters 1 and 2 are written in prose, just as they appear in your Bible, in a narrative form. As you would pick up a novel to read it, that's prose. As you would read a newspaper article, that's prose. It reads just like a book. But when you get to chapter 3 in the Hebrew, you begin to read poetry, and it appears in meter. It appears as poetry. And that runs all the way through chapter 42, verse 6. So the greater part of this book is poetry. That's why the book falls in the category of the poetry section of the Bible. It is mainly poetry. Now, the second little technical comment. Job's outburst, get this, is not prompted mainly because of physical suffering. It's prompted because he's lost touch with God. It's a major difference. He is miserable because he's lost his best friend. how close he had been with God when he got married to Mrs. Job, how happy their relationship was, meaning his and God's, as the first of the few children were conceived, and as the babies were born, and as these seven boys and three girls filled their home with laughter, how near God seemed to him, and as the business grew, and the caravans multiplied, and the prophet began to come in, and as he was blessed with the joy of prosperity, and as he and God walked together in the cool of the evening, how close God was, until that day, everything broke loose. And he lost camp, he lost livestock, he lost all of the animals, he lost home, he lost all 10 children, and he lost his health. And worst of all, the heavens were brass. And God no longer walked with him in the cool of the evening. And God no longer came alongside to say, "My son, let me explain what this is all about. The devil came and he dared me to do, and I want you to know I'm trusting that you'll..." No, he knew none of that. You and I know all of that. He's never read the first two chapters of Job. He's just living out the result of the chapters. And he's reached the end of his rope. This is the day you slam the door shut. This is the day you say to those even close to you, "Leave me alone." This is the day in his life when he cannot find his friend, his heavenly father. One man writes, "The third chapter of Job must be one of the most depressing chapters in the Bible. While some might be as depressed as Job was and use these verses to give vent to their feelings, few sermons are made from this chapter. Few verses are claimed as promises, and few are remembered for the warmth of their sentiment. It is the lowest of several low points in the book. Afterward, Job opened his mouth and cursed the day of his birth." Because you have patiently sat through my opening comments, you're not quite as shocked as the novice would be who reads this and says, "Aha, there you go. Satan said he would curse God. Now he does it." Wait. It may be poetry, but let's read it accurately. He doesn't curse God. He curses the day of his birth. There's a difference. To say, "Why was I ever born?" is much different than saying, "I no longer believe in you, God." It's saying, "I am so totally and completely alone, I regret that I ever drew breath. In fact, I regret that I was ever conceived in the womb of my mother." Verses 1 to 10, he regrets his birth. Verses 11 to 19, he wished he'd been born dead. Verses 20 through 26, he longs to die. End of sermon. As I said earlier, if you weren't depressed when you started with me, you will be when I finish. Just pause and remember the aftershock of what is included in the word, chapter 3, verse 1, afterward. Afterward. Sitting at the city dump, head shaved, wife wringing her hands, three friends sitting 7 days and seven nights, staring, not saying a word, chapter 2, verse 13, seeing the pain was very great after loss of all the children and everything he held dear, an ability to make a living with sores running and scabs pulling loose from those sores. After that, he opened his mouth and out came, "I wish I had never been born." And that's not all he said. If you like marking your Bibles, you will have a field day with the words "let" and "may" in verses 3 through 9. They appear over and over again. These are called jussives, J-U-S-S-I-V-E, in the Hebrew. I call them wish verbs. They are wish verbs. May this happen, may that happen. Let this happen, let that happen. Let these things happen. And while I'm at it, let this and let that. It's poetry, folks. It's poetry. Let the day perish, verse 4. May the day be darkness. Let God above care not for it, verse 5. Let darkness and black gloom claim it. Let a cloud settle on it. Let the blackness of the day terrify it, verse 6. Let it not rejoice among the days of the year. Let it not come into the number of the months. Take it out of the calendar. Forget my birthday. Let that night be barren. Let no joyful shout enter it. Let those curse it who cursed the day, verse 9. Let the stars of its twilight be darkened. Let all that happen. For goodness sake, Job, what is it? It is depression. I want none of this thing called life. And interestingly, suicide never enters his mind. Never an attempt, never a word about it, never a warning against it. It was so foreign to the life of the faithful. I thought it was interesting while working through this wail to see what he said in verse 3. Not only does he regret the day of his birth, he even regrets the conception. Let the day perish on which I was born. And in good poetic fashion, he returns even further. And the night, let it perish when they said a boy is conceived. In a day of easy abortion, isn't it interesting that he does not call the conception of the fetus a tissue or the mass of protoplasm? He calls it a boy because life begins at conception. Soon as the sperm enters the egg, you have a life. And in those days, it was applauded by those in the patriarch era. A boy. We have a boy. How wonderful. No. Don't say that, says Job at this age and stage of his life. May that day be dark. Obliterate it. Get rid of it. There's another part of this that sort of fascinates me. When I get down in the middle of the blackness of all of this, I come across verse 8. Let those curse it who curse the day. By the way, that means Job is probably not very experienced in cursing, so he offers those who curse well to pick up the day of his birth, and you take over, who are prepared, look closely, to rouse Leviathan. Now, I would say you've rarely used the word Leviathan in the last year or two of your life. What in the world is Leviathan? Read in your Webster's dictionary this definition: a sea monster represented as an adversary. But it goes further back than that. More specifically, Leviathan was a seven-headed sea monster of ancient Near Eastern mythology. In the Ugaritic literature of Canaan and Phoenicia in ancient days, eclipses were caused by Leviathans coming out of the sea, swallowing the sun or the moon, and therefore causing darkness to be cast on this earth as Leviathan was roused from sleep in the sea and he swallowed up the sun or the moon. You say, what? And I say, poetry. See, that's a great way to handle this, isn't it? It's poetry. No, it's even more than poetry. It's mythology. And if you travel to Turkey or if you travel to Greece and you have an individual who is a native of that land and you are guided on a tour, you will hear more mythology than you will hear theology. The mythology is the whole basis of the gods of that land. And in ancient patriarchal days, it was still a part of that custom or of that literature. And he picks up the thought and says, while I'm at it, let Leviathan swallow up the sun of the day, make it dark. Does Job believe in mythology? No, any more than you or I believe in Santa Claus. When Christmas comes, we may refer to something as prompting Santa to do this or that. It's not that we believe in him. Last Christmas, I got a card from a good friend of mine, Paul Sailhammer. He said, I just came across this. He said, we go through four stages with Santa, he said. First of all, we believe in him. And second, we don't believe in him. And third, we are him. And then fourth, we look like him. That's four stages of Santa. And we joke about Santa, and we have fun with the myth of that. So Job, not having fun, but referring to this ancient creature who will return again in the poetry of this text. Not here, but later. And while lamenting that he did not perish at conception and grieving that he lived to see the day of his birth, please notice another interesting comment made in verse 11. Having said, why did I not die at birth, come forth from the womb and expire? Why did the knees receive me? Why the breasts that I should suck? The latter, we understand, the nursing of the mother, as Job's mother nursed him. But the knees, how curious. Some say that it has reference to the passing of the child as the mother births, made in verse 11. Having said, why did I not die at birth, come forth from the womb and expire? Why did the knees receive me? Why the breasts that I should suck? The latter, we understand, the nursing of the mother, as Job's mother nursed him. But the knees, how curious. Some say that it has reference to the passing of the child as the mother births the infant

to the mother, placing the infant on her knees as she prepares to begin the nursing. It probably better refers to the patriarchal process of a father being given the infant shortly after birth. The child was placed on the knees of the father, and he would there give it the family's blessing. If you ever saw the television documentary Roots, you will remember the child being held by the father as he holds the child up before God and gives him to the Lord, if you will, in their ancient custom in Africa. In this case, a father would be given the infant and he would bless the child as the infant was placed on the knees. And Job says, "Why was I ever so blessed? Why did those knees ever receive me? Why wasn't it a corpse that they held in their hands?" And then with the thought of becoming a corpse, ghoulish as it sounds, he turns to the blessing of that as he describes heaven, 13 through 19. Look closely. "For now," meaning had I died, "I would have been laying down and been quiet. I would have slept then, and I would have been at rest. I would have been alongside kings and counselors and princes," verse 15, "who had gold and filling their houses with silver." Verse 17, "There the wicked cease from raging." That's true in heaven. "There the weary are at rest. Prisoners are at ease. They do not hear the voice of the taskmaster. The small and the greater there, and the slave is free from his master." It's a beautiful picture of peace and solemnity and ease. And he said, "Oh, that could have been my lot, but I lived and I've lost it all." And as a result, verse 24, he takes us to his everyday experience. "My groaning comes at the sight of my food. My cries pour out like water. When someone served him a simple meal, he groaned." The Hebrew word means to shriek. "Ah! You take that away. I have no interest in anything to eat." And the man, along with the suffering of the sickness, is now starving. And his cries come like water poured out. He speaks of his fears in verse 25, "and his dread, the things I dreaded have fallen upon me." This may have reference to those days when he was prosperous and life was good, and he in unguarded moments wondered if they would remain that. "And my worst fears have been realized, and now dread has fallen upon me. I am not at ease. I am not quiet. I am not at rest. I am full of turmoil." End of speech. His friends are nearby, staring him down, analyzing him from their vantage point of good health, and beginning their sermons, if you will, as they will soon rebuke him because he's getting what he deserves, if you can imagine. Did you, in years past, happen to see The Elephant Man? I think many of us did. Wonderful film. A film not for children, but a film with an adult theme about a man who struggled with a disease that result in a deforming and defacing of his person. And the head is enlarged, and thick, callus-like skin replaces the smooth skin that we have. And he looks like a, if you will, a sideshow freak. But he is a great man deep inside. And he's treated like a man who's escaped from the circus. And there's a tragic scene where he's running from the crowd as cameras are flashing and people are grabbing at him, and he finds his way to a railway station and races down steps to get away and finally winds up in the latrine, the soiled place of this public station. And they pour into that place and they're flashing their cameras, and right at the zenith of the film, He struggles to get the words out. "I am a human being." You can hear a pin drop in the

0: I hear Job at that level, the end. Oh, God. Where are you?
1: I am a human being. Four words from a forgotten film. Yet they echo the cry of every soul who has ever felt invisible in their suffering. Job's anguish wasn't weakness. It was the raw, unfiltered voice of a man crying out from the depths of his humanity, "O God, where are you?" Chuck Swindoll will bring this moving study to its conclusion next time on Insight for Living. It's titled "The Mournful Wail of a Miserable Man." 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
2: 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Focus on the Family with Jim Daly and John Fuller is coming up next. And today they have Dave and Ashley Willis. I like these two. They're very fun together. I've seen a few of their presentations. And today on Focus on the Family, they're going to play a presentation that Dave and Ashley gave at a marriage conference. And they have some terrific advice on how to create peace in our homes and the many things that we can do to mitigate the impact and the noise of our secular world's influence in our own homes. You know, you think of what you want to bring into your home. You don't want to bring a lot of dirt and fuss and muss and all of that. Well, the same holds true for things, let's say, like social media or what we watch on TV or the kind of music we listen to or just, you know, the language that we use or the tone of voice, you know, just all these little things that make a home either peaceful or a little chaotic. And it's a reminder that maintaining a peaceful home requires intentional everyday choices and that make for a safe and nurturing place, which is, of course, reflective of God's love. It's a fabulous, fabulous lesson. So I hope you'll keep it right here. Focus on the Family is coming up next. I'm your host, Lynn Hackman, and this is K-Wave.
3: The English philosopher Francis Bacon likened some men to the fly sitting on the axle of a chariot who said, "What a cloud of dust I have raised." That would be like a crowing rooster taking credit for the sun coming up every morning. Sometimes we take credit far more than we should. 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The Apostle Paul wrote in Romans that all things in life are of God and through God and to God, to whom all glory is due forever. That leaves precious little for us to boast about. 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
6: 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And what is agape love? 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
8: Here now, Dave and Ashley Willis speaking at a marriage conference sponsored by Church of the Highlands in Birmingham, Alabama, on today's episode of Focus on the Family with Jim Daly.
11: We're going to dive into this talk for the time we have in this session, talk about kind of peace in the home.
12: Absolutely.
11: And here's the first principle. We can't control all the chaos happening in the world, but we can control whether or not we allow God's peace to reign in our hearts and our homes.
12: Right.
11: Like, the world is nuts right now. Like, if you turn on the news for 5 minutes, you're just gonna feel just that lack of peace because there's just chaos happening everywhere. And we can't control all of it. We need to be responsible to do what we can in our communities and globally even to be about bringing God's peace and God's kingdom to this broken world. But we're gonna realize we can't control all of it. But what we do have more control than we realize of is what happens in our own home.
12: Right.
11: Is our own home going to be a sanctuary and safe place where we as a couple, us, our kids, whoever is there, can experience God's peace in a place where there's joy and laughter and a place where we can bring the troubles of life and deal with them together and pray about them, but ultimately, it's going to be a place of peace. And maybe you didn't grow up in a house like that. Maybe you grew up in chaos and you think that's just how home has to be, but you get the opportunity and the responsibility to break and change that cycle in your home. Because you're not responsible for the kind of home you grew up in, but you're completely responsible for the kind of home your kids are growing up
12: in.
11: And we've got the opportunity to say, I want it to look different than it did for me. I want it to look different than it did in my grandparents' generation. Maybe they didn't know the Lord. Maybe they didn't know any better. But now God is showing us there's a different and better way. And we're going to talk about how to live in that reality in our homes. So one time we accidentally, on a road trip, left one of our children at a gas station. He's a middle child, he's used to it, but no. So we stopped, bathroom break, because somebody with that many kids, somebody's always gotta go. And so we pull off the road, and I'm mad, and I'm in a hurry, and we get there, and it's a one-seater, and there's this huge long line for this one seat, and I'm like, we're not doing this. Like, we got a car full of boys. We'll find a tree. We'll find something. We're not doing this. So like, let's load back up. And we get loaded up, and we start driving down the road. And my oldest in the back, a few minutes later, he is, hey, Dad, where's Connor? And I'm like, what? And he's like, yeah, I don't think he's here. And I look back, and sure enough, he wasn't. So we drive all the way back to this gas station, and Connor had stayed in that line and had made it all the way up the line. and was now in there. And so I run to the front of the line. I'm beating on the door. Connor, you in there, buddy? And he's like, hey, Dad, I'm in here. I'm like, oh, good. I was just worried about you. You were taking a while. I told your brothers we couldn't get snacks here, but how about when you get out, you pick out whatever snack you want and all that stuff. And,
9: yes.
11: You know, we got it. He was fine. But I didn't feel so bad because Jesus' parents did that. Have you read this in the Bible? The people that God picked to raise his son lost Jesus for 3 days, guys. I mean, this was like 15 minutes. Mary, you know, the Mary, did you know?
9: I know
11: that Jesus is missing and you need to put out an Amber Alert because it was like a day before they even knew he was gone. And I think God put stuff like that in the Bible just to make us feel better. Like, you know what? Because I just picture Mary and Joseph. Like, can you imagine that search? Like, what are they feeling when you lose Jesus? What marriage moment is that? Like, we're definitely going to hell. We lost Jesus. Like, we lost Jesus. I didn't even know that was theologically possible, and we've literally lost him. But they found him, and it worked out. It's all in the Bible. I don't make any of this stuff up. It's in the Bible.
9: Yes.
11: But I'm saying, like, every home has experienced some chaos.
9: Mm-hmm.
11: Every home has had moments of imperfection, moments when we need God's grace. But truly the good part is through it all, because of his ever-present indwelling of the Holy Spirit within us, we don't lose Jesus. He's with us through it all.
9: That's right.
11: And whatever chaos you brought in here this weekend, whatever fear, whatever uncertainty, whatever panic, whatever you're wrestling with, first off, the first thing I want you to know before we dive into the truth of God's word and what he wants us to know in those moments is you're not alone. And here's part of the reason how I know you're not alone. Every one of us in life are going to face moments that we just feel like, I'm not equipped to deal with this. I'm not equipped to deal with what's happening in my marriage right now. I'm not equipped to deal with the news of wars and panic and chaos and all these things happening all over the world. I'm just not equipped and I don't know what to do. And the most underlined Bible verse kind of speaks to the same thing, because this was underlined the most.
9: It's Philippians 4, 6, and 7. Don't worry about anything. Instead, pray about everything. Tell God what you need and thank him for all he has done. Then you will experience God's peace, which exceeds anything we can understand. His peace will guard your hearts and minds as you live in Christ Jesus. And you guys, one of my favorite parts of this verse is where it talks about how God's peace is something that exceeds anything we can understand. And those of you who've had those heart-wrenching moments where literally it takes your breath away, like you've had such a great loss, or you've just experienced heartbreak beyond anything that you could ever even imagine. And in that moment, when you really turned to the Lord, you had a supernatural peace that you can't even explain. And I know we've had that in our life, and we're gonna share a little bit about that. But that's the thing about God's peace, is it's not really how the world defines peace. Because the world says you can only have peace when there's no chaos, or you can only have peace when everything's going exactly as you would like it to go. But the truth is, every time we read about peace in the Bible, it really has nothing to do with our circumstances. And I take great comfort in the fact that we have a God, we have a Savior, who is always all too ready to give us peace in the midst of it. And you guys, sometimes he provides peace by changing our circumstances, but most of the time, it has nothing to do with that change of circumstances, but everything to do with the presence, just his presence. Of knowing that we're not alone, of knowing that he never wastes our pain, of knowing that he really is the Prince of Peace in our life.
11: And so how do we get it? How do we keep it? Peace, as the Bible describes it, is this. It's a gift from God that we must pursue, promote, and protect. Something that Jesus, the Prince of Peace, wants you to have in your marriage and in your heart and in your home, even in those brokenhearted seasons, because as the Bible says, he is near to the brokenhearted. He rescues those whose spirits are crushed. So while we have God's presence with us all the time, it's like the Bible's saying we can experience God's presence in our life in a very unique way in those moments of heartbreak and in those moments where it seems like everything is upside down. That's where we can sense our Savior most. He's always with us. He's omnipresent. He's always with us. But he says, I'm going to give you this extra portion of my grace and my presence in those moments when you need it most. I heard this mom who had 15 children one time being interviewed, and they asked, how do you love all your children the same? And she said, I don't love them all the same. And it kind of took the interviewer back. And the interviewer said, well, which one do you love the most? And she said, whichever one is hurting the most. And I think it's kind of a picture of the heart of God, our perfect, compassionate Father, that yes, he loves us all with a limitless love, but yet there's this special place in his heart that's just for those of his children in those moments where my kid's hurting. Mm-hmm. If you're a parent, you've got one of your kids and they're hurting, whether it's a little kid with a scratched knee or an older kid with a broken heart, you just want to hold them so tight and let them experience your love and your presence in that moment to say, I'm here with you through this. And we have a heavenly Father who is there in our pain with us.
12: Yes.
11: I mean, to me, one of the shortest verse in the Bible is so comforting. It just says Jesus wept. And it reminds me that we've got a Savior who's not distant from our pain. He knows what that feels like. And in our moments of tear and in our moments of pain, he is there to give us peace. Jesus says this, peace I leave with you. My peace I give to you. I do not give as the world gives. So don't let your hearts be troubled and do not be afraid. And Ashley did a kind of a word study a few years back on what that peace, what shalom really means, and discovered something that to me was just, it completely changed the way that I saw peace, because I used to see it the way she described a lot of us seeing it. It's just the absence of trouble. Mm-hmm. And there's always trouble around, and yet God calls us to live perpetually in peace. And I didn't understand what that looked like until she kind of did this deep dive into the Old Testament, and it was mind-blowing for me.
12: Yes. Years ago, I wrote a book called Peace Pirates, and I just have always longed to have God's peace in my life, like most of us in this room. And I, you know, after I went through my anxiety and depression battle, especially, I just really was like, how can I keep God's peace in my life? So I knew that the original Hebrew word for peace is shalom. And so when I went to those ancient Hebrew word pictures to see how they would have written shalom to each other, I found this, and they're going to put the picture on the screen here. So this is the earliest way they would have written this word to each other. And actually back then, when they were reading it, we would start at the right and then go left. So if you look at that first picture on your right, those are animal teeth, and that stands for breaking. If you keep on following to the left, that is a shepherd's staff, and it's facing down as if a shepherd was pulling in a sheep by the neck to pull that sheep into him. And that stands for authority. That third picture is a tent peg. And that stands for established by or attached to. And the last picture there is pretty. That's probably the most obvious picture. That's choppy waters. And that stands for chaos. So if you want to write this down, this is something that has meant the world to me. I still wear it on my wrist. I have this stamped in leather on my wrist because I want to remember the meaning of what God's peace actually is in our lives. And it means this. God's peace is breaking the authority established by chaos. Breaking the authority established by chaos. And so when you really look at what that meaning is and how those Hebrews understood what their maker really meant when he talked about peace in their lives, when they would hear about God's peace in their lives, it meant nothing about the circumstances and everything about who is the authority in their life. So in essence, it's really about God being our authority and not letting anything else be our authority in our life. So we can't allow that addiction to be the authority in our life. We say, God, break this addiction, and you be the authority over my life so I don't feel like I'm thrown to and fro by the chaos in my life. It means breaking the anger that is in your home, not allowing that anger to be the authority, not allowing that to change how you think about your spouse and how you think about your circumstances, but allowing God to be your authority, where he says you're a masterpiece, that he has good plans for you. Yes, there are real diagnoses that we all face, but we cannot allow it to be our authority. We must say, God, you are still my authority. We know you don't waste pain. Lord, be the king over my life. And the more we keep on surrendering our lives to him and saying, God, you are the one, you are the authority over my life, the more we will experience his peace. And I don't know about you, but I think that's amazing. Because to me, that says that we can get through anything. That says that we always have a Savior right there for us. But it does taking us pursuing, promoting, and protecting the peace in our hearts and homes. But it starts with full surrender. And you guys, I know this isn't easy. It's so easy as human beings to be taken back by the circumstances that come our way. It's so easy to allow the enemy to let shame set in. But you guys, shame is not meant to be a staying place. It's a place of conviction that leads to repentance, literally going the other way, walking away from the thing that is keeping you in shame. But it takes us recognizing what that thing is to be able to walk in that freedom.
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11: When she discovered that, it kind of helped the scales fall off my eyes to experience God's peace in a new way, and the gift of that, to realize I don't have to be ever controlled or defined or ruled by any of the circumstances, any of the chaos that's happening outside in the world, because none of that is my authority. And it's just a reminder to me when I'm feeling fear or uncertainty or anxiety about that chaos or about whatever I might be facing, to run back into the arms of my Savior and remind myself that, Lord, you're my authority. You're my God. You're the one who's bigger than everything that I'm facing, and you love me more than I can imagine. And this pain that I'm facing is a temporary pain, because that's the promise we have as Christians. Every pain will ever face is a temporary pain, and every joy we'll ever experience is an eternal joy. And when we keep that perspective, it helps us to get through those difficult seasons, to know this too shall pass. This is temporary. And yet we have a very real enemy who does everything he can to try to make us feel overwhelmed by whatever is happening around us, because that's part of his game plan. He wants you to feel overwhelmed, isolated, alone, in shame, in bondage, in guilt, and to make you feel like the chaos has completely taken over. You know, we saw a visual reminder of this, you know, on a trip. We took a big birthday trip for Ashley a while back and went to a place we'd always wanted to go. And we're hiking through a forest in Costa Rica, which is just a beautiful place.
12: It is.
11: And so we were there hiking around, and we came across this big tree. And Ashley asked the tour guide, said, "What's up with this tree?"
12: Yeah.
11: And when he explained it, I don't know, it kind of was like a reinforcement of some of these principles. It ties into this.
12: I said, "Can you tell me more about it?" And he's like, "I'm so glad you asked me about this, because this tree is considered to be kind of a freak of nature." And he said, "It's actually a symbiotic tree. The tree that you're looking at used to have a host tree inside of it." And I was like, "What do you mean?" And he said, "Well, we actually call this tree the strangler tree." And he said, "And here's why. So the strangler tree forms a root system close to a healthy tree or host tree. And when it realizes that healthy tree has a good light source, good water source, good air source, and good nutrients, it basically kind of slivers its root towards the tree and tries to act like it's just being a friend of that tree. And scientists literally refer to what the strangler tree does to the host tree as nature's unwanted hug," which I just thought was really sweet and kind of creepy. But anyway, so he's basically going up near that tree like, "Hey, can I just, you know, can I get some of this sunlight with you? I just need a little bit, and maybe just a little bit of your water." And little by little, that strangler tree goes around and around and around, and its root system just keeps on getting tighter and tighter and tighter around the host tree before the host tree even realizes it. And it forms this fortress around it, like in that picture. And eventually, it sucks the life out of the host tree and literally chokes it out and takes all of its water source, all of its light source, all of the nutrients, and the very air that it needs to survive. And as I was looking at this, it reminded me of another thing I found in my research when I was researching shalom. And I found this other Hebrew word that is very closely related to shalom, and it's the word shalal. It's spelled S-H-A-L-A-L. It's taking authority or seizing authority by destructive means. Yeah. So when I saw that strangler tree, I was like, well, there's shalal. There's a physical example in nature of what shalal is. And, you know, thankfully, we don't have to be like that strangler tree, but I do feel like there's things in our life that are like strangler trees. There's things in our life, relationships in our life, habits in our life, that are literally sucking the very life out of us. And the enemy would love for us to believe that we've got to have to be like that healthy tree and allow these things to overtake us. But we have a God that says he is greater, that there is nothing that he cannot overcome, There is nothing in our life that he cannot help us with. But we have to be able to recognize it. And it takes us being mindful and saying, Lord, search my heart. And even as a married couple, Lord, search our hearts. Please reveal the strangler trees in our life. Because just like that strangler tree was so crafty with that host tree, there's little blind spots in our life where we get going on autopilot and we're just trucking along. And before you know it, there's this thing in our life and we're like that host tree. And we're all of a sudden, it's like we have this fortress around us and we can't really think clearly and we can't really see clearly. And our relationship is a little bit rocky and we're like, what happened? And that's why we got to keep rooted and surrendered to the Lord, because he will help us to see what these things are. And I'm telling y'all, we have a powerful God that comes in and rescues us and busts up that root system and says, he is my child, she is my child, stop messing with my kids.
13: That's right.
12: And I just want to say this, that we have a God that, you know, we know in the word it says he raises dead things to life. Well, he raises dead marriages to life. Like, you might have come to this conference and felt like this is our last ditch effort. We're going to go through the motions. We're going to say we did it. You know, we went through the motions. We tried. But I want you to know that God has you here for a reason, because he wants to give you something new. He is doing something new for you. And he is bringing you new life. And he can take your marriage to a place that you never thought it could go. But it takes time. It takes also honesty. It takes vulnerability and being willing to reveal the strangler trees in your life and allow God to do the work that he needs to do to make you healthy once again.
13: And that's a powerful and beautiful picture of what God wants for all of us. And so how do we get there? We remember to embrace peace when we remember we don't have to carry our burdens alone. And in marriage especially, we should never carry our burdens alone. So you have a burden bearer in Christ and also in your spouse. First in Christ, Jesus said, come to me all who are weary and carry heavy burdens and I will give you rest. That our Savior is calling us to him and saying, let me take that weight off your shoulders. You were never meant to carry it. Let me carry that for you. As you just put your trust and your hope in me, let me walk with you through this. And then within marriage, we should do this, carry each other's burdens. And in this way, you will fulfill the law of Christ. That your joys in marriage, when you share your joys, the joys get twice as joyful. And in marriage, when you share your burdens, the burdens get less than half as heavy. Because when we're sharing each other's burdens, it makes the load much easier to bear. And like Ashley said yesterday, that's why there's never just his burden or her burden. It's always ours. It's always something we're going to face together. And I think that we miss out on that sometimes because we're prone to focus on the wrong things. Like, the enemy is a great distractor and he wants to get your eyes focused on the wrong things. He wants your eyes focused on everything that you feel is wrong with your spouse, or everything they're doing that annoys you, or everything that's chaotic out in the world, or everything that you feel is wrong with yourself. And we've got to sometimes start by shifting our perspective and say, Lord, help me to be Philippians 4:8. Let me fix my mind and my thoughts on that which is good and beautiful and pleasing and excellent and worthy of praise. It doesn't mean I put my head in the sand and pretend like the problems aren't there, but it lets me look at those struggles with the right perspective. We've got to be able to put our perspective and our eyes on the right thing, because you're going to find whatever you keep looking for. Jesus said, whatever you keep seeking is what you will find. So if you're always looking for a reason to be stressed, you're going to find reasons to be stressed. If you're always looking for those annoying things your spouse does, then those annoying things your spouse does are all you're going to see. But if you switch your perspective and say, Lord, help me to see the reasons to be thankful. Help me to see the reasons to be joyful, God. Help me to be reminded of your promises. Help me to put my eyes on the right place. Because sometimes we don't know, Lord, where do you want me to fix my focus? Where should I be looking? Because there's all different kinds of things competing for my attention. And help my eyes, my heart, to be drawn to what you want me to focus on. Yeah. And where he's going to draw your eyes over and over again is to that which is good and lovely and pleasing and excellent, worthy of praise. And when he draws your mind to something that's negative within yourself, it's because it's the Holy Spirit's way of conviction to say, I'm drawing your eyes here, because even though it's uncomfortable, it's a place where I want to work in
12: right.
13: you.
12: Yes.
13: It's a place where I want to come alongside you and bring healing. When he draws your eyes to something that's broken in the marriage, it's because he's saying, you know, this is a problem you guys have let grow worse by completely avoiding it. And I want you to, as a team, come alongside me and let me carry you through this. But this is something that has to be addressed, because until you deal with this, mm-hmm. it's going to be what's holding you back. And so part of our prayer should always be, Lord, don't let me have blind spots. Show me what within me you need me to work on, what within our marriage you need me to work on, but help me always to defer to kindness and to look for the good in my spouse and to be their biggest encourager and not their biggest critic. Some people, have you ever been around somebody who acts like criticism is their spiritual gift? Have you ever been around these folks? They make it churchy. They won't call it criticism. They'll call it discernment. I'm just discerning. I can tell everything that's wrong with you. It's like, that's not a spiritual gift. You're being a jerk and making it sound churchy. But encouragement is a spiritual gift. And it's one we're called to give. We've got to be each other's biggest encouragement.
8: And that's where we'll end this message from Dave and Ashley Willis, speaking at Church of the Highlands in Birmingham, Alabama, on today's episode of Focus on the Family with Jim Daly.
10: What a great message, John. And I want to thank Dave and Ashley for allowing us to share it with our listeners, with you. I love Dave's final point that we tend to magnify whatever we focus on, and we need to be mindful of that. It's really not that hard to change our focus and be an encourager to our spouse and our children. And if you struggle with that, let me remind you that Focus on the Family has a great team of caring Christian counselors that would be happy to give you a free one-time consultation. These are really talented, compassionate folks that can listen to your story, pray with you, and offer some helpful follow-up resources. Here's what we heard from Betsy about her experience with the team. Over the years of raising four kids, I've spoken to your counselors for prayer and received so much support, as well as several helpful books. A few years ago, my grown daughters called Focus for prayer and advice on a situation that involved a family conflict. I was so blessed that they too looked to Focus on the Family for counsel. Thank you for being there for all of us. And that's amazing.
8: It really is. What a testimony to God's goodness to use this ministry to make generational impact.
10: Yeah, and we can't do it alone. We thank the Lord for the work he's done through our counselors, and we are also thankful to the families that regularly donate to support the ministry and that counseling work. You're making it possible to help other families like Betsy's. And if you haven't given to Focus, may I ask you to consider doing so. You can do ministry by financially supporting us. I believe that's how the Lord sees it. I will commit to running Focus effectively and efficiently so you can do ministry through it. The best way to help us is with a monthly pledge. It doesn't have to be a large amount. It's the consistency that helps us balance our budget and plan for future outreach. And when you make a monthly pledge of any amount, we'd like to send you a book written by Ashley Willis called Peace Pirates, Conquering the Beliefs and Behaviors That Steal Your Treasure in Motherhood. 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And if you can't make a monthly pledge right now, we understand. We can also send you the book for a one-time gift of any amount.
8: Yeah, take the next step in pursuing shalom in your home with this great book from Ashley Willis. 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
2: 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I'm your host, Lynn Hackman. A very happy Monday to you all. Thanks so much for being with us here on K-Wave. Pastor Chuck Smith is going to continue his study in 1 John today. That's coming up on the Word for Today. But first, we're going to have a little K-Wave news and weather brief. So keep it right here. 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
16: Hi, this is Pastor Jonathan Sanchez from Harbor Light Church in Costa Mesa with the K-Wave Scripture of the Day. Psalm 30 verse 5 says, "Weeping may endure for the night, but joy comes in the morning." Maybe today feels heavy, discouraging, or uncertain, but the reminder of Scripture is that sorrow does not have the final word. God is faithful in every season, and morning always comes. Hold on to hope today. The Lord is near you. Even now. Once again, that's Psalm 30, verse 5, and I'm Pastor Jonathan Sanchez. To hear more from me, join me at Harbor Light Church, Sundays at 10 a.m. This has been the K-Wave Scripture of the Day on K-Wave 107.9 FM and 1110 AM.
17: Hi, I'm Johnny Erickson Tata. Steve has a son named Caleb who has muscular dystrophy, autism, and he recently broke his arm. Life at Steve's house has been difficult. The other day, he met with two social workers to discuss Caleb. They were intent on reducing Caleb's services, most of which are essential. 45 minutes into the meeting, Steve got frustrated. His voice began to rise, and he felt seconds away from letting those people have it. But that's when the Lord whispered, "Steve, you represent Jesus first and Caleb second. The outcome is my responsibility. Your behavior is yours." In that instant, everything changed. Steve did not back down in defending his son, but he did it with grace. And you know what? Those social workers noticed it. So follow the advice of Philippians chapter 1 today and conduct yourself in a manner worthy of the gospel.
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2: And here's your news at noon. Metrolink will suspend the Orange County line services south of the Laguna Niguel Mission Viejo station beginning today because of the expected high tides. These are like king tides. The temporary service changes will be in effect through Friday. During that period, Orange County line trains will operate only between Los Angeles and the Laguna Niguel Mission Viejo station. There will be no alternate bus service provided. Controversy keeps scoring in the WNBA following several WNBA players saying they would welcome transgender athletes. Two former NBA players stated they now identify as women and declared for the 2027 WNBA draft. Let's see here. White says he'll withdraw if the WNBA makes a definitive statement forbidding biological males from the Women's League. The WNBA Players Association issued a statement saying, "We embrace justice, equity, diversity, and inclusion, but we will not be used as political pawns." Tariq Skubal will pitch at Dodger Stadium as a Dodger for the first time tonight as the team faces the Kansas City Royals to begin a 7-game homestand after a road trip with 5 losses in 6 games. The Dodgers lost to the Chicago Cubs 5-1 Tuesday at Wrigley Field in Skubal's Dodger debut as he allowed 2 runs and 4 hits in 6 innings with 6 strikeouts and 2 walks. I still say, go Dodgers. Well, significant relief from the heat is on its way this week. A more robust marine layer is expected and expanding into most coastal valleys by midweek. A low chance of thunderstorms each afternoon remains through much of the week, although it's going to remain sunny today and you can definitely feel the humidity. Highs will be in the 80s from the coast down to downtown LA, mid 80s to mid 90s in the San Gabriel and Antelope valleys, and low to mid 90s in the San Fernando and Santa Clarita valleys. Air quality will be moderate in Los Angeles and Orange counties. 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Keep it right here. 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

0: Of the Calvary Chapel Movement. This radio program is a chapter-by-chapter, verse-by-verse study through the entire Bible. And on today's edition of The Word for Today, Pastor Chuck continues his message, Look at the Cross, as we pick up in 1 John chapter 4, verse 10. And now, with today's study, here's Pastor Chuck.
1: God does not seek to prove His love to you except in one place, and that's sufficient. It is sufficient so that you should never, ever doubt the love of God again. If ever Satan questions, and he often does challenge, well, if God loves you, then why did God allow this? If God really loves you, then why would God, you see? And he often is challenging the fact of God's love. And often he can put forth some pretty powerful evidence that God doesn't love me because look at the mess I'm in. So whenever Satan begins to challenge the love of God and you start to go under, look at the cross. For therein God demonstrated his love for you once and for all. And he says, hey, you question my love? Just look at the cross. God so loved the world, he gave his only begotten son. Herein is love, not that we love God, but that God loved us and sent his son to be the propitiation for our sins. God manifested his love towards us in that while we were yet sinners, Christ died for the ungodly. In this was manifested the love of God towards us because that God sent his only begotten son into the world that we might live through him. And so there is where God manifested his love. In sending his son into this world, he loved you so much. He desired fellowship with you so much that he sent his son into this world to die in your place, to take away your sins in order that you might have fellowship with God. And so herein God has manifested his love there at the cross. And the whole purpose of God is that you might live. And again, the biblical definition of living is actually having fellowship or being one with God. If you are one with God, you're living. If you're not one with God, you're dead. Now, man has a different concept. If you're breathing, you're living. If your brain is working, you're living. So you go in the hospital, you lapse into a coma. The stroke has damaged a portion of your brain that controls your breathing, and so they connect up the oxygen. They put on the EEG. They watch the monitor. They see little flickers. Now you're lying there, and people say, oh, speak to me, how are you, tell me. No response. They pinch you. Nothing. But the monitor says, hey, yeah, when they pinched, look, registered on the monitor. They felt it. Ho, ho, they're still alive. But when the monitor goes flat, pinch him. Nothing happens. No brainwave activity. No consciousness. Doctor says, well, they're gone. The consciousness has left the body. They're dead. Not so from the Bible. You may be going through all the functions of life tonight, but if your consciousness is separated from God, the Bible says you are dead. Jesus came that we might have life. That is, that we might have that oneness with God, that life of God, which is real life, age-abiding, eternal life. Now, herein is love, not that we love God. And some people think that they're doing such a big favor and a big deal when they say, oh, I love God. So what? The only thing that it proves is you're not a fool. Because you have every reason to love God. And that's no big deal that you should love God. He's so lovable. What is the big deal is that God loves you. When he knows you so thoroughly and so completely. As David said, Lord, you have searched me, you have known me, you know my downsittings, my uprisings, you understand my thoughts and their origins. Such knowledge, you said, is too wonderful for me. I can't attain.

0: What? Self-knowledge. I don't know myself. But God knows me, knows me completely, and yet he loves me. Here in his love. Not that we love God, but that he loved us. And that he sent his son to be the propitiation for our sins. He sent his son to take the guilt of our sins that had separated us from God, and to bear in his own body our sins on the cross, in order that God's righteousness might be propitiated, in order that God could receive the sinful me one with himself. That's love. That God would make him to be sin for me who knew no sin, that I might be made the righteousness of God through him, in order that being now the righteousness of God, I can have fellowship with God and can become one with God and have life through Jesus Christ. Now, if God so loved us, then we ought to love one another. We are often exhorted in the scriptures to Christ as our example in forgiveness and Christ our example in love. And that we are to love as he loved and forgive as he forgave. Be ye kind one to another, tender-hearted, forgiving one another, even as God for Christ's sake has forgiven you. What should be my measure of forgiveness? God's forgiveness for me. Jesus said, love one another even as I have loved you. Now that's a pretty big order. And yet that is what God requires of us. And that's what God's Spirit will do in us as we are filled. And I can know that it is the Spirit of God because of the love that he has given to me. So herein is love. Not my love for God, but God's love for me in sending his son to take my sins and to die for my guilt in order that God's righteousness might be propitiated and he can receive me in fellowship. If God so loved me, then I ought to love one another. Jesus gave a parable on forgiveness of this certain man who had a servant that owed him $16 million. And he called him in. He said, your note's due. Pay me what you owe me. And he said, oh, I don't have it yet. I need some more time. Could you give me some more time? And he says, oh, that's all right. Forget it. I'll forgive your debt. He went out and got a fellow servant that owed him 16 bucks. He said, hey, you promised to pay. Now, time's up. Pay me what you owe me. And the fellow said, oh, I don't have it right now, but if you give me a few days, I'll get it for you. Oh, no, you've had enough time. And he had him thrown in debtor's prison. And the Lord of that servant heard of what he had done, and he called him in, and he said, hey, how much did you owe me?
1: $16 million.
0: Didn't I forgive the debt? Yeah. Boy, I appreciate that. How is it then that I hear that you had a fellow servant thrown in jail for a $16 debt? Oh, well, he owed it to me. And Jesus is using the ludicrous amounts to illustrate how much God has forgiven me. The whole debt of sin, God has forgiven me. And yet, someone has done me some wrong, and I'll tell you, I'm not going to forget it. And I'm going to get even the first chance I get. And I'll not forget that. And, you know, and here I'm holding this against my brother because he slighted me or he's done me some injury. And I just can't get over it, you know. And God says to me, how much did I forgive you? Oh, ho, ho, parcel, Lord. A load. Well, how is it then that you're holding aught against your brother because of this little offense against you? Love as he loved. Forgive as he forgave. That's the lesson that we learn. If God so loved us, then we ought to love one another. Now, no man has seen God at any time. What about Moses? Well, I have to believe that no man has seen God at any time. Then what about Moses? Well, he saw the afterglow. God says, hey, no, you can't see me and live. You get here in the rock, I'll pass by. And when I pass by, then you can look out and see, you know, the afterglow. And that radiated him to the extent that he had to put a veil over his face. Blessed are the pure in heart, for they shall see God. But before I can see God, I've got to have a new body. This old body just couldn't take it. No man has seen God at any time. But if we love one another, God dwells in us, and his love is perfected in us. And that is the work of the Holy Spirit within our lives, perfecting in us the love of God. And as I yield to the Spirit, and as I am filled with the Spirit, that work of the Spirit in me ultimately is to perfect God's love within my life. That I will indeed love as he loved. Hereby we know that we dwell in him and he in us, because he has given us his Spirit. That was the same thing he said basically in verse 24 of chapter 3. Hereby we know that he abides in us by the Spirit which he has given us. Hereby we know that we dwell in him. We know that he abides in us by the Spirit, and we also know that we dwell in him by the Spirit that he has given to us. Now, how do we know what we know? And so here we're coming across several of these hereby we knows. And we have seen and do testify that the Father sent the Son to be the Savior of the world. Now, you remember chapter 1 dealt with the purpose of the coming of Jesus Christ to bring us into fellowship with God. That which was from the beginning, which we have seen, which we have heard, which we have touched, we declared unto you that you might have fellowship with us, and truly our fellowship was with the Father and his Son, Jesus Christ. The purpose of his coming, chapter 3, to take away our sins. Now here again, he gives you another purpose of his coming, that he might be the Savior of the world. Whosoever shall confess that Jesus is the Son of God, God dwells in him and he in God. The confession that Jesus is indeed the Son of God, not a Son of God, as the Mormons would make him, one of many, the Son of God. Or as the Jehovah's Witnesses would make him, a Son of God. But if your testimony is that Jesus Christ is the Son of God, God dwells in him and he in God. And we have known and believed the love that God hath to us. For God is love, and he that dwelleth in love dwells in God, and God in him. So, dealing with the proofs, how can we know the Spirit? There is a lot of false prophets in the world. Believe not every spirit. Satan is able to come as an angel of light to deceive. How can I know it's the Holy Spirit dwelling in me? The fruit, the love. God is love. His Spirit in me will be manifested in love. And herein is our love made perfect, that we may have boldness in the day of judgment, because as he is, so are we in the world. Again, Christ our example in love. As he is, so are we. How is he in the world? Loving. How many times do you read Jesus looked upon them and had compassion upon them? And rather than looking and turning away with a cold, calloused indifference, if Christ is really dwelling in us, we also will be moved with compassion over the needs of people. Herein is our love made perfect, we might have boldness in the day of judgment. When God's love is perfected in me, I don't have to fear the judgment seat of God at all. Boldness in the day of judgment. Why? Because I'm in Christ. I'm secure. Now, there is no fear in love. If fear has gripped your heart, it's because God's love is not perfected in you. You're not totally assured that God loves you.

loves you. I'm not really sure that this is going to work for good. This may destroy me. This may be the end of my road. This may be all she wrote. This looks bad. I don't see any way out. What am I going to do? Well, you see, if God's love were perfected, if you really knew that God loved you so totally, God loves you. I'm not really sure that this is going to work for good. This may destroy me. This may be the end of my road. This may be all she wrote. This looks bad. I don't see any way out. What am I going to do? Well, you see, if God's love were perfected, if you really knew that God loved you, so totally loved you, that whatever

family, then I don't worry about what happens to me. Man, what a mess. But I know God loves me, and so he's going to work it out some way or other, you know. Well, they just foreclosed, took away my house, but, you know, God loves me, and he's going to work out something, you know. Oh, the confidence that comes when I know that God loves me and his love is perfected in me. I can accept what comes without fear. Perfect love casts out all fear. He that fears experiences this torment. Fear is a very tormenting thing. And he that fears is not yet made perfect in love. Now, we love him because he first loved us. Again, God is the initiator and man is the respondent. Beware of teaching that would make man the initiator and God the respondent. And that is a very popular teaching within many churches even. I heard that teaching for years. In fact, I taught it for a long time. We should initiate so that God can respond. We need to fast so that God can respond to our fasting. We need to praise the Lord so that the Lord can respond to our praises and bless us. We need to give to God so that God can respond and give back to us. And we make man the initiator and God the respondent. But in reality, God is the initiator. And I am the respondent. And so my praises are not to bring a blessing of God upon my life. My praises are because of the blessings of God that are so abundant and bountiful, I can't handle it. Oh, Lord, you're good. I love you. Lord, I praise you. Oh, thank you, Lord. And you see, I am responding to the grace of God that I have experienced. God has initiated his love and his grace towards me. I love him because he first loved me. I'm only responding to this love. But I must know God if I'm going to be able to respond to him. I must know the love of God. I must know the grace of God. I must know the goodness of God. I must know it all in Christ. And then when I know it, I respond to it. But it's hard to respond to something that you're not aware of. So God the initiator, God loved us first. I respond to that. I love him because he first loved me. Now, if a man say, now this is the seventh thing we've found that men are prone to say. And this is a great thing. If a man say, I love God, isn't that beautiful? We ought to all be able to say that. We all should be saying that. I love God. We should be able to say that. I'm not putting down saying that. We all ought to be saying that. But if a man says it and hates his brother, he is a liar. For he that loveth not his brother whom he hath seen, how can he love God whom he hath not seen? Like Snoopy said, I love the world. It's just people I hate. But I can't say I love God and yet hate my brother. That's an inconsistency. This commandment we have from him, that he who loves God, love his brother also. Jesus was questioned by a lawyer as to what the greatest commandment was. And Jesus said, thou shalt love the Lord thy God with all thy heart, with all thy soul, with all thy mind, and with all thy strength. And the second is likened to the first. Thou shalt love thy neighbor as thyself. And on these two are all the law and commandments. But you see, Jesus tied immediately in the love of my neighbor for my love for God. Remember when this rich young ruler came to Jesus and knelt at his feet and said, good master, what good thing must I do to inherit age-abiding life? And Jesus said, why do you call me good? There's only one good, and that's God. But keep the commandments. Which ones? Well, thou shalt love the Lord thy God, and thou shalt, thou shalt not steal, thou shalt not commit adultery, and so forth. Lord,
all these I've kept from

0: my youth up. What do I lack yet?
1: Well, he said, if you're going to be perfect, then go sell all that you have and distribute it to the poor. Come and follow me. You'll have great treasures in heaven. And he went away sorrowful because he had great riches. Now, he had just said, Lord, I've kept all these commandments from my youth up. You know, I haven't stolen. I haven't committed adultery. I haven't lied against my neighbor and so forth. Kept all those from my youth. All right, now, what is the real commandment? Love your neighbor as yourself. Now, here you are. You're very wealthy. You have more than what you can eat, more than what you need. And here's your neighbor, and he's starving. But you're not willing to help him. Well, you then don't love your neighbor as yourself. So you may say, oh, I love God, and I'd keep all the commandments. But when you come down to a practical example, no, you're not keeping the commandment. So it isn't what I say, but it is my deed that expresses the reality of my experience.
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1: May the Lord bring you into a special consciousness of His presence, of His love, of His interest in your life. 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
1: 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You're invited to Summerfest Singles Retreat 2026. It's coming up September 11th through the 13th at the Thousand Pines Christian Camp and Conference Center. That's out by Lake Gregory and Lake Arrowhead. Beautiful area. You can enjoy a weekend that's just going to be filled with fun and faith and friendship and new adventures. There's going to be over 150 single adults, and guess what? Carpooling is available, so that would be a smart way to go. And so they're going to have all kinds of comedy with MC Scott Wood. It's clean comedy, if you will. And they're going to have inspiring speakers and, of course, uplifting worship and Grace LA Worship Band. So it's just going to be an action-packed weekend just with some great peeps. Space is limited, however, so don't miss your chance to be part of a really incredible and non-denominational weekend while they've still got spots. You can visit the kwave.com events page for more information. Well, if you struggle with understanding the Old Testament, like I do, I can just speak for myself, like the book of Daniel, today Pastor Alistair Begg is continuing his study in Daniel, and today he's in chapter 11, and he's going to show us how this book gives us insights into the future, and it's as applicable today as it has ever been. And that's coming up on Truth for Life, so keep it right here. 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

0: Do you struggle to understand scripture passages like the prophetic visions in the Old Testament book of Daniel? Does God intentionally keep us guessing to reward the clever or diligent few who can figure things out? Today on Truth for Life, Alistair Begg considers God's purpose in giving Daniel and us insight into the future.
1: We're going to read together from the Old Testament, from Daniel and chapter 11. One of the things that Paul instructs Timothy in is to make sure that he gives himself to the reading of the Bible, to the reading of the Word of God. And I take it that he means not only in his personal life, but also in the public opportunities of ministry. And so we purposefully read the Bible together. And this morning, this chapter is a long chapter, but I'm going to read the entire chapter. And I encourage you to follow along if you have your Bible. It'll make it easier, I think, if you are looking at the text. Daniel chapter 11, verse 1. And as for me, in the first year of Darius the Mede, I stood up to confirm and strengthen him. And now I will show you the truth. Behold, three more kings shall arise in Persia, and a fourth shall be far richer than all of them. And when he has become strong through his riches, he shall stir up all against the kingdom of Greece. Then a mighty king shall arise, who shall rule with great dominion and do as he wills. And as soon as he has arisen, his kingdom shall be broken and divided toward the four winds of heaven, but not to his posterity, nor according to the authority with which he ruled, for his kingdom shall be plucked up and go to others besides these. Then the king of the south shall be strong, but one of his princes shall be stronger than he and shall rule, and his authority shall be a great authority. After some years they shall make an alliance, and the daughter of the king of the south shall come to the king of the north to make an agreement. But she shall not retain the strength of her arm, and he and his arm shall not endure. But she shall be given up, and her attendants, he who fathered her, and he who supported her in those times. And from a branch, from her roots, one shall arise in his place. He shall come against the army and enter the fortress of the king of the north, and he shall deal with them and shall prevail. He shall also carry off to Egypt their gods with their metal images and their precious vessels of silver and gold. And for some years he shall refrain from attacking the king of the north. Then the latter shall come into the realm of the king of the south, but shall return to his own land. His sons shall wage war and assemble a multitude of great forces, which shall keep coming and overflow and pass through, and again shall carry the war as far as his fortress. Then the king of the south, moved with rage, shall come out and fight against the king of the north. And he shall raise a great multitude, but it shall be given into his hand. And when the multitude is taken away, his heart shall be exalted, and he shall cast down tens of thousands. But he shall not prevail. For the king of the north shall again raise a multitude greater than the first. And after some years, he shall come on with a great army and abundant supplies. In those times, many shall arise against the king of the south, and the violent among your own people shall lift themselves up in order to fulfill the vision. But they shall fail. Then the king of the north shall come and throw up siege works and take a well-fortified city. And the forces of the south shall not stand, or even his best troops, for there shall be no strength to stand. But he who comes against him shall do as he wills, and none shall stand before him. And he shall stand in the glorious land with destruction in his hand. He shall set his face to come with strength of his whole kingdom, and he shall bring terms of an agreement and perform them. He shall give him the daughter of women to destroy the kingdom. But it shall not stand or be to his advantage. Afterward, he shall turn his face to the coastlands and shall capture many of them. But a commander shall put an end to his insolence. Indeed, he shall turn his insolence back upon him. Then he shall turn the fortresses of his own land, but he shall stumble and fall and shall not be found. Then shall arise in his place one who shall send an exactor of tribute for the glory of his kingdom. But within a few days he shall be broken, neither in anger nor in battle. In his place shall arise a contemptible person, to whom royal majesty has not been given. He shall come in without warning and obtain the kingdom by flatteries. Armies shall be utterly swept away before him and broken, even the prince of the covenant. And from the time that an alliance is made with him, he shall act deceitfully, and he shall become strong with a small people. Without warning, he shall come into the richest parts of the province, and he shall do what neither his fathers nor his father's fathers have done, scattering among them plunder, spoil, and goods. He shall devise plans against strongholds, but only for a time. And he shall stir up his power and his heart against the king of the south with a great army. And the king of the south shall wage war with an exceedingly great and mighty army, but he shall not stand, for plots shall be devised against him. Even those who eat his food shall break him. His army shall be swept away, and many shall fall down slain. And as for the two kings, their hearts shall be bent on doing evil. They shall speak lies at the same table, but to no avail, for the end is yet to be at the time appointed. And he shall return to his land with great wealth, but his heart shall be set against the holy covenant. And he shall work his will and return to his own land. At the appointed time, he shall return and come into the south, but it shall not be this time as it was before. For ships of Kittim shall come against him, and he shall be afraid and withdraw, and shall turn back and be enraged, and take action against the holy covenant. He shall turn back and pay attention to those who forsake the holy covenant. Forces from him shall appear and profane the temple and fortress, and shall take away the regular burnt offering, and they shall set up the abomination that makes desolate. He shall seduce with flattery those who violate the covenant, but the people who know their God shall stand firm and take action. And the wise among the people shall make many understand, though for some days they shall stumble by sword and flame, by captivity and plunder. When they stumble, they shall receive a little help, and many shall join themselves to them with flattery. And some of the wise shall stumble, so that they may be refined, purified, and made white until the time of the end, for it still awaits the appointed time. And the king shall do as he wills. He shall exalt himself and magnify himself above every god, and shall speak astonishing things against the God of gods. He shall prosper till the indignation is accomplished, for what is decreed shall be done. He shall pay no attention to the gods of his fathers or to the one beloved by women. He shall not pay attention to any other god, for he shall magnify himself above all. He shall honor the God of fortresses instead of these. A God whom his fathers did not know he shall honor with gold and silver, with precious stones and costly gifts. He shall deal with the strongest forces with the help of a foreign God. Those who acknowledge him he shall load with honor. He shall make them rulers over many and shall divide the land for a price. At the time of the end, the king of the south shall attack him. But the king of the north shall rush upon him like a whirlwind with chariots and horsemen and with many ships. And he shall come into countries and shall overflow and pass through. He shall come into the glorious land, and tens of thousands shall fall, but these shall be delivered out of his hand, Edom and Moab and the main part of the Ammonites. He shall stretch out his hand against the countries, and the land of Egypt shall not escape. He shall become ruler of the treasures of gold and of silver and all the precious things of Egypt, and the Libyans and the Cushites shall follow in his train. But news from the east and the north shall alarm him, and he shall go out with great fury to destroy and devote many to destruction. And he shall pitch his palatial tents between the sea and the glorious holy mountain. Yet he shall come to his end with none to help him. Amen. May God bless to us the reading of his word. Father, we believe that when your word is preached, that your voice is heard. We bow before the mystery of this. So speak, O Lord, till your church is built and the earth is filled with your glory. We know one day it will be. We pray in Jesus' name. Amen. Let me begin by asking the question that is posed in the Heidelberg Catechism as the first question of the Catechism, what is your only comfort in life and death? What is your only comfort in life and death? I'm going to presume that you have a mechanism for both explaining your life, dealing with your life, understanding the prospect of death, and dealing with it. What is your only comfort in life and in death? The 11th chapter of Daniel is second only in length to the second chapter of Daniel. And I read it in its entirety in order that we might understand its complexity and the challenge that

0: that is contained in it, of studying it, and of understanding it sufficiently to be able to teach it, and of teaching it in a way that it would be apparently of use and profit to those who were then the students along with the teacher. It is no small charge, and I have actually adjusted my view, whereby I said that the end of Daniel 9 was the most daunting part of the book. That was before I made a stab at chapter 11. I have now put 11 into first place as almost of paralyzing challenge. One commentator I was delighted to discover said of chapter 11, it might be treated in Bible classes, but we do not see how it could be used in a sermon or sermons. But then I discovered that Calvin gave 100 pages to chapter 11 in his commentary. Well, having spent the time in chapter 11, I want you to know that I'm closer to Leopold than I am to Calvin. And the approach that I want to take this morning to this chapter is what I've referred to somewhat humorously before when I've been speaking to other pastors, namely the principle of planned neglect, In other words, we're not going to delve into all of the details of this chapter. To do so would be patently impossible in the time span that we have and would result actually in a fairly sustained series. I'm going to take the approach of my old art teacher at Ilkley Grammar School, whom I have mentioned to you before, Tommy Walker, to whom I used routinely go with my assignment, "Mr. Walker, I'm sorry, but you'll need to help me with my drawing. I can't draw this chair." And you remember what he would always say to me, "Beg, I will get you started, but I am not going to do it for you." And that comes to my mind routinely when I'm teaching, and certainly it has been uppermost in my thinking here in relationship to chapter 11. I am going to get you started, but I am not going to do it for you. Chapters 10, 11, and 12 provide us with actually one unit. One of the reasons that I have not paused at the end of 10 in light of the onset of Advent is simply because 10 and 11, 12 need to be taken together. If we fail to take them together, then we do a disservice to the way in which the material is provided and also to our understanding of it. I hope you will remember that when we looked at 10, the intervention of the heavenly visitor had appeared to Daniel in order to enable Daniel, and in turn, the readers of Daniel, to understand what is about to happen to them. "What will happen to you," he said, "and to your people in the latter days." That's verse 14 of chapter 10. The reason for his appearing is not to create confusion in the mind of Daniel or in the mind of those who become the students of the book later on, but is in order to make it clear to Daniel what the future actually holds. And in chapter 10, we noted the fact that the way in which this is conveyed to Daniel is to bring, as it were, the corner of the curtain of eternity aside in order that Daniel then may actually get a glimpse into the heavenlies and realize that in the unseen realm, there are kingdoms that are in conflict and that the battle of the world is in that arena, in which evil powers exercise their influence in the very thrones and governments and corridors of political power. So that when we read of the events of our own lives, the experiences of the rise and fall of nations, we do so in the awareness of the fact that the Bible charts in some measure the progress for us. Now, what happens in chapter 11 is that what we have seen already in the earlier chapters, particularly in chapter 8, if you remember the ram, the goat, the ram, the Medo-Persian Empire, the goat, the rise of Greece, what is there, if you like, in a more embryonic form, is then flushed out in far greater detail here in chapter 11. And in that greater detail, we need to acknowledge that it is jolly difficult. At least I have found it so. I'm greatly encouraged by the fact that at the end of the vision in chapter 8, you will perhaps recall the final sentence of chapter 8, "Then I," that is Daniel, "rose and went about the king's business, but I was appalled by the vision and did not understand it." Good. In chapter 12, we're going to go on into 12 next week, all being well. And what do we discover there? He says in verse 8, "I heard these things, but I did not understand." I didn't understand. I think it's very important, and this is one of the things I hope has come across in our study of Daniel. It is very important to realize that there is no need to be ashamed when we do not understand. The people that you really ought to be most cautious about are those who can give you an explanation for every tiny detail of the Bible. And if you have the feeling, as they do, that they might just be wrong, the chances are they might just be wrong. Now, the endeavor is understandable, but not everything is perfectly clean, is it? We've quoted the Westminster Confession in this matter, and I do so again. Not all things in Scripture are equally plain in themselves or equally clear to all. True. Yet, those things which are necessary to be known, believed, and observed for salvation are so clearly stated and explained in one place or another in the Bible that not only the educated, but also the uneducated may gain a sufficient understanding of them by a proper use of the ordinary means. What a wonderful closing sentence that is. A proper use of the ordinary means. What are the ordinary means? The Bible. What is a proper use of the Bible? Read it. But don't read it in a way that you don't read any other book. It's full of verbs and pronouns and adjectives and similes and metaphors and various genres. Therefore, it is to be read in that way, if we would use it properly. The reason that some of us do not benefit from our reading of the Bible is because we do not read it properly. When we think about the Bible being inspired, we assume that it is supposed to just inspire us. So we read it hoping for inspiration. And we don't get any inspiration, so we look for another place. Well, I must tell you, reading 11, as I have done, not only for you in your hearing now, but all throughout this past week or 10 days, has been a reminder to me of just how daunting it really is. And then I read my dear brother and good friend Sinclair, who said this: "It is always important to cover passages of Scripture that contain material that is difficult to follow." Oh, I said, "Oh no, come on." Because it underlines the biblical teaching that studying Scripture is hard work. That studying Scripture is hard work. That's why Paul says to Timothy, "Study to show yourself approved unto God, a workman who doesn't need to be ashamed, who is rightly dividing the word of truth." It's work. It's work. It's not something you can do in 5 minutes on the back of an envelope. It's not something you can do sitting around waiting for a blessed thought to pass on. If what you want to do in teaching the Bible is just come up with half a dozen illustrations and two funny stories and a little bit of the Bible, then you can do that. You'll never need to study again in your entire life. But if you're going to set yourself the task of doing the second half of Daniel, then you better get at the business. Because there are certain passages of Scripture that are just hard to understand. You say, "Okay, well, you've made the point." Well, I wanted to make the point. And I was helped also by Joyce Baldwin, who, when she said, "Unless the readers are actually serious students of ancient history, most of the allusions in Daniel 11 will completely baffle them." And since I am not a serious student of ancient history, I am here to acknowledge the accuracy of her assessment and the wisdom conveyed in the fact that she suggests that if you want to get serious about this, and this is homework for all of us, if you want to be serious about it, then a secular history read alongside Daniel 11 will both help to understand the unfolding of secular history and will help to understand the vision that is conveyed in the 11th chapter. For example, the Cambridge Ancient History, Volume 8, Rome and the Mediterranean, 218 to 133 BC. You can get it on Amazon, and you can have a wonderful time working your way through it. Now, I say all of this because the only way that we can adequately handle doing something with this chapter, and we will come back to the hardest part of it tonight, is to deal with it from 30,000 feet. I know that some of you will be disappointed by this, I freely acknowledge that, but I think it is still in our best interests. What do we know? We know that the exiles have been free to return home. But the news that is filtered back from Jerusalem is that it isn't really going very well. In fact, they are confronted by opposition. And within relatively short order, the rebuilding project is going to come to a crushing halt. And Daniel is given an insight by God into what's really going on. And so Daniel in chapter 10 is just absolutely destabilized by this the immensity of what he discovers, that behind all of the ebb and flow and the topsy-turvy of life for them in their exile and now in their restoration and in looking to the future, there is this battle in the heavens.
1: You're listening to Truth for Life with Alistair Begg. Tomorrow we'll hear his interpretation of Daniel's vision. As we are finding out, it can be challenging to study Scripture, to figure out the timeline and how these stories all fit together, especially in the Old Testament. And that's why today we are recommending to you a book that takes you through the entire storyline of the Bible. It's called The Story of God and Us. This is an engaging book that tells the grand story of the Bible from creation to restoration, from Eden to eternity. The author is Jonathan Murphy. He's a pastor and seminary professor, and he navigates you through all of Scripture using easy-to-read language. Like a great storyteller, he weaves in contemporary examples to highlight important lessons along the way. This overarching sweep through the Bible focuses on how God remained faithful even when his people turned from him, and how Jesus fulfilled all that God promised as the long-anticipated King, the ultimate servant, priest, and Savior. You will trace God's relentless purpose through history to redeem a people for himself and restore a broken world, and you'll come away with a deeper gratitude for God's love and faithfulness. Importantly, you'll see more clearly how you fit into this story of salvation. 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I'm Bob Lapine. Thanks for listening. At the end of today's message, we were left with the image of a deeply troubled prophet, Daniel. His glimpse of the spiritual battles that rage behind the scenes destabilized him, and perhaps you as well. Tomorrow we'll consider our only comfort in life and death. 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
2: 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I'm your host, Lynn Hackman. 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And today on The Balanced Word, Pastor Dave Rolfe is going to remind us that sometimes it's a good thing to take risks in forming relationships with new friends. 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And Pastor Dave is continuing in the Psalms. Today he'll be in Psalm 132 and 133. And it's a great lesson about the importance of relationships forming, well, whether it's a Bible group or just your church in general. You know, people can be disappointing, but he says it's important that we take the risk of building those relationships anyway. So we're going to have our K-Wave news brief, but first we're going to hear from a few of our sponsors. So keep it right here. 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
2: And here's your K-Wave news brief at 1 o'clock. Well, you know, it's no secret that our personal information is all over the internet. And according to Tom Kemp, executive director of the California Privacy Protection Agency, also known as CalPrivacy, he says, quote, personal information is a $300 to $400 billion industry, and you and I are the product. Data brokers are a big part of that industry, and they collect and sell personal information. So now California is giving residents a free way to ask those companies to delete their information. 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DROP allows Californians to control information and reduce their digital footprint. More than 425,000 Californians have registered for DROP, and data brokers began processing deletion requests in early August. I can't wait to get on that list. Kemp says more than 8 million records were deleted in just the first few days. To sign up, you can go to the official website at privacy.ca.gov. The standard sign-up option verifies you're a California resident using basic information and a phone number or email address. Taylor Fresh Foods, parent company of Taylor Farms, is voluntarily recalling some products that include jalapenos because of worries about possible salmonella contamination, if I could speak. The announcement comes a few weeks after Taylor Farms voluntarily recalled its iceberg lettuce products sourced from central Mexico because of a potential link to multi-state cyclospora outbreak that has sickened people across the United States. Taylor Fresh Foods said that it was pulling some products, including jalapenos, from store shelves after finding out that Coast Citrus Distributors was voluntarily recalling fresh jalapenos due to a potential salmonella contamination. Guacamole, pico de gallo, and taco dip are some of the prepared foods included in the recall. The list of recalled products were distributed by Taylor Farms in multiple states with a best if used by date up to and including August 16th, 2026. The products were sold at stores including Kroger, Stop and Shop, Target, Whole Foods, Trader Joe's, and Walmart. Taylor Fresh Foods said that it is no longer sourcing products from the farmer and will be filling orders from alternate suppliers. The company is currently not aware of any reported illnesses linked to its products containing jalapenos, but is pulling the products just as a precaution. Consumers who have any recalled products are advised to discard them immediately and definitely don't eat them. Refunds are available at the location of purchase. Consumers with any questions can contact Taylor at 855-455-0098. And just a reminder that Metrolink is going to suspend, well, has suspended its Orange County line, the service south of Laguna Niguel and Mission Viejo Station beginning today because of the expected high tides. The temporary service changes will be in effect through Friday. During that period, Orange County line trains will operate only between Los Angeles and the Laguna Niguel Mission Viejo Station. No alternate bus service will be provided. 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Call Phil Liberatore now at 877-6-SOLVER. 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We'll keep it right here on K-Wave. 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
11: Am I a social butterfly? No. But at the same time, I've discovered that real life is done in groups. It's again, and I quote this verse often, I think it's a powerful truth in Ephesians when Paul says, I pray that you would be able to comprehend with all the saints what is the breadth and length and depth and height of the love of God. You can't love on your own. You can't learn love on your own. Learn it by taking chances with other people. You learn it by taking risks and finding out that even when the risks don't pay off, it was worth taking a shot at it. It was worth extending yourself, making yourself vulnerable to others, to retreat because you've been burned.

0: hope you're having a good day, and we're glad you could join us today for The Balanced Word. We'll be joined by Pastor Dave Rolfe in just a moment as he continues our series in the Psalms. It's estimated there are over 45,000 Christian denominations in the world today. Think of that. With the wide variety of different churches and denominations out there, we are still called to be unified in Christ. When unity occurs, there are blessings. Most of the problems in the church come from not getting along with other people. Here's Pastor Dave once again in Psalms 132 and 133.
1: Psalm 132. Now in this psalm, it's referring to the building of the temple, or really the plans of the building of the temple on David's behalf. And the prayer is, God, on the basis of the relationship that you had with David and his heart for you, give us a break. Treat us well. Lord, remember David and all his afflictions, how he swore to the Lord and vowed to the mighty one of Jacob, surely I will not go into the chamber of my house or go up to the comfort of my bed. I will not give sleep to my eyes or slumber to my eyelids until I find a place for the Lord, a dwelling place for the mighty one of Jacob. And this is a beautiful depiction of David's heart for God. David got to Jerusalem. Trouble is, he had already built himself a great house. Things were going well. The kingdom was unified. And one day it dawned on David, you know, the tabernacle is run down. It's fallen apart. It's wearing out. The Ark of the Covenant, we don't even know where it is exactly. It's out there somewhere. And God, I feel bad. I should have taken care of your house before taking care of my house. It's kind of, there's a proverb that says, prepare the field and then build your house. The idea is, hey, take care of that which is most important. If you're going to be a farmer, first get your crops planted and you know, you can live in a tent for a while until once that's set and your future is secure, now you can go ahead and build your own house. That was the sentiment that David had. He was saying, and again, it's to his credit that his heart was saying, God, I want to build a place. I want to restore worship in Israel. I want to prepare a place whereby people can come and as a permanent testimony, they can worship you. Now, since we're in the middle of our intensive one-week fundraising drive, just kidding, this would be a perfect time to exhort you for the rest of the night on the fact that, you know, we need to get a facility for the church. You have houses and God. But the problem is, it wasn't that way. The truth is, though his heart was right, that wasn't God's plan at that point. It was going to take a whole other generation before that temple would be built. David could participate getting ready for it. But the truth is, God rejected his wishes. And so often we find that same thing happening. Remember, though, when David called Nathan, his friend, in and said, here's what I'm thinking. And he laid this little speech out, and Nathan was so excited. He said, everything that God has put in your heart, do it. But then that night, Nathan took a nap, and as he was sleeping, the Lord came to him and said, you blew it, Nathan. You told David to go ahead and do it, but that's not my plan. I don't want to do it the way he wants to do it. He's been a man of war all his life. He has blood on his hands. So I'm going to let him have a son who isn't such a warrior, and I'll let him build the house for me. So Nathan had to go back and go, David, change of plans. You can't do it. David dealt with it pretty well because along with that was a prophecy of all that God was going to do in the future. And David said, that's all I want. This is too great. God, you're planning that you're going to take care of my offspring in the future, and that's all I need to hear. And so he got all pumped and started collecting supplies and materials and money in order to ultimately build the temple. But they're looking back on that heart of David that said, I really want to do this. As we read on in verse 6, behold, we heard of it. It's probably talking about the Ark of the Covenant, because the Ark of the Covenant is where they saw the glory of God dwelling, and they talked about a dwelling place for the mighty one of Jacob, again referring to that locale where he dwelt. Well, the Ark of the Covenant was gone. As it turns out, it was out in Kirjath-Jearim, but they didn't even know where it was exactly at the time, so they said, we heard of it in Ephrathah. which is probably another name for Bethlehem. We know that it talks about Bethlehem Ephrata. It also talks about the fact that David's father, Jesse, was an Ephrathite, and we know he was from Bethlehem. And so, but it's saying, we heard it was out there, and it wasn't too far from there. We found it in the fields of the woods. It was out in the sticks there in Kirjath-Jearim. Let us go into his tabernacle. Let us worship at his footstool. Arise, O Lord, to your resting place, you and the ark of your strength. Let your priests be clothed with righteousness, and let your saints shout for joy. Basically, again, God, restore worship. Get us back on track. We want to put you first. You have taken a back seat to everything that we wanted to do, but God, we want to put you back in the front seat. We want to worship. And he says in verse 10, for your servant David's sake, do not turn away the face of your anointed one, or the Hebrew word there is Mashiach, that's translated anointed in our version. And so he's saying, don't turn away the face of your Messiah. Don't turn away the Christ, it would be in the Greek, for your servant David's sake. Now, David had a special place with God. He was called a man after God's heart. And so they're coming to God and saying, on behalf of David, can you bless us? Can you continue to answer those promises that you made in the Davidic covenant and in the Abrahamic covenant before that? God, it's in his name that we're approaching you. Now, it's pretty good to be able to say, God, remember David? Well, we are approaching you in his name. But how much better for us? Because today, Jesus has given us the authority to come to the Father in Jesus' name. Jesus, the one who is greater than David, the one that David would call his Lord. Jesus, the one who ultimately was the offspring of David, who would fulfill all the promises God made to David. And we can come to God and say, God, you know, Jesus, he said to drop his name. It's funny the way people will drop people's names in order to do certain things. I had a guy call today who was a fundraiser. He does this for churches, and he dropped the names of a couple of big name pastors that I know and who know me, and said, you know, yeah, these guys said, you know him and you know him, right? I go, yeah, they're good friends. Well, we just did a fundraising campaign for this one guy, and we're about to do one for another one. And kind of put me on the spot. And I said, well, I don't think I'll be doing it, you know, in that way. You know, I'm open to what the Lord leads, but I just don't think that's going to work. And he goes, but look, these guys, look how successful they are. You say you respect them. And, you know, don't you want to at least, you know, pray about this? And I said, well, tell you what, when you do one of these campaigns for Calvary Costa Mesa, then, okay, sign me up. I'll listen to what you have to say. And they go, well, you know, he's not going to do it. I go, yeah, well, I'm not going to either. But the truth is, people think that they can work their way in somewhere by dropping a name. The truth is, hey, we have the name of Jesus. He said, if you ask anything in my name, you know what that means is I've got it made. But you know what else it means? Nobody else's name really means much to me. We've got Jesus. We don't need to trade off someone else's name. It also means my name means nothing. I don't need to worry about my reputation or what people say about me or think about me. I've got Jesus. He says, use my name. So what am I going to do? Go throw my weight around by going, listen, I'm Dave Rolfe. Do you have any idea who I am? It's Jesus. And so that's, you know, they're using David's name, but we've got it made. Or the anointed one, the Messiah, the Mashiach. He is the one that says, go ahead and use my name anytime you want. The Lord has sworn in truth to David. He will not turn from it. I will set, now here's God talking, his promise to David. I will set upon your throne the fruit of your body, one of your kids. If your sons will keep my covenant and my testimony, which I shall teach them, their sons also shall sit upon your throne forevermore. Now, here's the interesting thing. At first he says, I will set upon your throne the fruit of your body. But if your sons keep my covenant, then there will be no break in their ruling over Israel. But of course they didn't, and so as a result, there was a break there, and yet ultimately, the fulfillment is still there because Jesus will sit on the throne forever and ever, and he is of the fruit of David, of the lineage of David. So he says then, "For the Lord has chosen Zion. He has desired it for his dwelling place." God says, "This is my resting place forever. Here I will dwell, for I have desired it. I will abundantly bless her provision. I will satisfy her poor with bread. I will also clothe her priests with salvation, and her saints shall shout aloud for joy." So he says, I have chosen to work through the seed of David, through the Messiah. And that's how I'm going to get my work done. That's how I'm going to accomplish redemption. And through what I do through him, everyone's going to be blessed. And there's a permanent rule that's taking place. The one who one day will come in the clouds and descend to the earth, and his feet will land there on the Mount of Olives, where that some of us will see here in a few weeks as we're over in Jerusalem, and it splits in two. He returns, and that's where it happens. That's what happens. That's where it happens. We just don't know when it happens. And God is promising them way back then, this is my program. My messianic program is how I'm going to wind all of this up. And it's a glorious thing. And notice back up in verse 9 where it said, let your priests be clothed with righteousness. But God does it one better. He says in verse 16, and I will also clothe her priests with salvation. We don't just need righteousness, we need salvation. We are so far from righteousness that our righteousness is as rags that are filthy compared to the righteous standard of God. And so he says, hey, I'll cover you with salvation. Her saints will shout aloud for joy. There I will make the horn of David grow. The horn is a picture of his power and authority and lineage. I will prepare a lamp for my Mashiach. He is a lamp. Jesus came and said, I am the light of the world. In John chapter 1, talking about Jesus, the word becoming flesh, and it says, that was the true light which lighteth every one who comes into the world. And so this prophecy of Messiah coming and being a light, shedding light on everything and everyone, his enemies I will clothe with shame, but upon himself his crown shall flourish. Starting out in this discovery was saying, God, remember how David, our dad, our ancestor, loved you so much that he wanted to build you a house. So God, could you remember that relationship and be with us and bless us and help us? But when we go back to that story and we see God said to Nathan, tell you what, Nathan, you tell David, I'm going to build you a house. And that's sort of what he is reminding of us of here in this psalm. It's God saying, you know, I am blessed and I appreciate what you want to do for me. But the truth is, I want to do more for you than you could ever imagine. So just receive what I want to do for you and know that I will come through for you, that I love you, that I'm always going to take care of you. I've got you covered. And so, beautiful truth here in Psalm 132. Psalm 133, behold, psalm. It's God saying, you know, I am blessed and I appreciate what you want to do for me. But the truth is, I want to do more for you than you could ever imagine. So just receive what I want to do for you and know that I will come through for you, that I love you, that I'm always going to take care of you. I've got you covered. And so, beautiful truth here in Psalm 132. Psalm 133, behold, another psalm of ascent that David wrote.

dwell together in unity. It's like the precious oil upon the head, running down on the beard of Aaron, running down on the edge of his garments. Unity among the brethren. It's like something that, boy, that anointing of the Lord, when the priests were anointed, and in those days that they anointed you, they didn't just touch a little dab of oil on your head. They took it and just poured it all over you to say, the oil was the picture of the Holy Spirit, and to say, I just want to be totally immersed in the Holy Spirit. I just want every part of me to be covered. And he's saying, you know, when you dwell with people, it's that way. It's just, it's smooth. Things run well together. I remember one time a friend of mine who's since gone on to be with the Lord, but he was Korean and pastoring a Korean church and a Korean youth group in Los Angeles. And we used to go out there, and I would go out and speak for him sometimes. And he took us out to dinner. It's where I learned to eat Korean food. And we were out in the Korean restaurant, and I was eating squid and things like that. And he was showing off how much these kids knew, these high school and college age kids. And he said, Dave, I've been teaching them about the Holy Spirit. He was real proud of that because he was a professor at Biola, and we went round and around about these things and things of the Spirit. And he goes, I've been teaching them. And he goes, watch this. He goes, somebody tell Dave why we anoint people with oil. And these kids were just all kind of staring, and nobody had the answer. And finally, one of the kids said, so things will go smooth? And I kind of like that. There's something to that. That's really what the Holy Spirit does, is he lubricates us, he oils us, he decreases the friction that happens between us. And so he's going, man, brethren dwelling in unity is like that. It's also like the dew of Hermon descending upon the mountains of Zion, just that freshness of the morning dew. For there the Lord commanded the blessing, life forevermore. What a blessing. And that's God's blessing to all of us. He puts his hand over us. He pronounces upon us life evermore. I want you to live. Jesus put it this way. I have come that you would have life. Oh, wait, we were already alive. I have come that you would have life, and that more abundantly, as exceedingly extreme as you can possibly have. And I want, what I want to give to you ought to have a different word than life, because life just doesn't say it. You guys use the word life as if it just means I'm not dead yet. But man, what I want to give you is so full and rich and complete and rewarding. And that's the blessing of God. He looks at us and he says, life. Evermore, life, evermore, life, evermore. That's what I want for you. That's my heart for you. If we don't understand what life really is, then eternal life isn't that great of a deal. If we don't learn to appreciate life, to enjoy it, to relish it, to value it, to stick up for it, to encourage others in it, to save lives, if we don't ever get to that point, what's the appeal of heaven? Just to stop from dying? Just so that you don't have to go to hell? Is that what it's all about? Hey, heaven is so much more than that. And life is so much more than that. And how we need to appreciate and understand life. How much it means. But the only way really to appreciate life is to appreciate people. Is to be in fellowship with people. I always feel bad for those who, in the advancement of their rate of success, so often what their success buys them is privacy. It buys them the opportunity to never have to really interact with anyone again. This can even happen in churches whereby someone's, well, you know, the pastor's so important, you can't talk to him. He heads out the back door and he's out of here while we're still wondering what happened to the pastor. And I understand, believe me, you can answer only so many questions before you just go, wow. Well, how do I get out of here? You can deal with only so many problems. You can deal with heartache and agony only so much before it starts to have a toll on you. But here's the thing. That's what's supposed to cause us to give it to the Lord. And if instead what we do is run from it, hide from it, insulate ourselves from others, we cut ourselves off from the greatest blessing of ministry and from the real blessing of life. No one will ever appreciate life who's a hermit, who doesn't interact with other people. Now,
I know, believe me.

0: as much as anyone does. I understand how difficult that is because I am really not a gregarious person. I don't even know what it is to feel lonely. If I'm by myself, I'm fine. I like it. Now, the Bible says it's not good for man to be alone, and I'm not suggesting I wish I was. I remember it was kind of miserable, to be honest with you, being single. But the truth is, if I have some time where I don't have to talk to anyone, I get a good book. I spend time with the Lord. I take a walk. I'll listen to music. I'm okay. But here's the thing. I really am not okay. Because what I was designed to do is to interact with others and to minister to them. And so on a lame sort of lower level, yeah, I'm okay by myself. But the truth is, all the biggest thrills of my life involved other people. Maybe I didn't even want to do it. There are times when I'm dragging my feet. You're like, oh no, I have to go and minister here. Or, oh no, I have to go and do this or spend time with that person. And I mean, honestly, if I come in the morning and I have nothing scheduled, I get kind of excited. And yet, never at the end of a day when I didn't see anyone, do I feel like, wow, what a rewarding day. I got to answer, you know, so many needs that I had, so many emails, and even that is interaction. But I got to read and study, and it was neat. I didn't have to see anyone. You never have that feeling. But there are times when something interrupts my life, and I have a chance to spend some time with someone, and I can tell it makes a difference for them. And it's like, this is what I live for. This is what matters. And that's why you should never feel like, oh man, I ought to go talk to Dave, but I don't want to bother him. Or I don't want to call the church to bug him with some little thing. Or I don't want to email him with a Bible question because, oh, the poor guy has more important things to do. No, I don't. In fact, I would welcome your interruptions compared to some of the things that people think I have to do. And I love I've had the same email address since the internet was invented by Al Gore back years ago. Dave Rolfe@calvarychapel.com. It's simple. And I'm excited when people from the church send me emails. And yeah, it's nice when people are encouraging, but I'm glad when people say, hey, what you said sounded kind of stupid. Or, hey, I was wondering about this scripture. It shows me people are thinking, they're reading their Bibles. It's great. And the same thing when people come up and talk to me. Am I a social butterfly? No. You know, I'm not. But at the same time, I've discovered that real life is done in groups.
1: 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Pastor Dave recalls this verse from Ephesians, which illustrates an important point.
0: I quote this verse often. I think it's a powerful truth in Ephesians when Paul says, I pray that you would be able to comprehend with all the saints what is the breadth and length and depth and height of the love of God. You can't love on your own. You can't learn love on your own. Learn it by taking chances with other people. You learn it by taking risks and finding out that even when the risks don't pay off, it was worth taking a shot at it. It was worth extending yourself, making yourself vulnerable to others. To retreat because you've been burned so many times is the one way that life can just be over for you. And so that's why, as he says this, he says, how good and how pleasant it is for brethren to dwell together in unity. That's the way we are designed to function. It's not easy. It's why Jesus spent most of his high priestly prayer in John 17 praying about this very thing.
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5: For those that think coming to Christ is the end of the battle, you need to recognize it's the beginning of the battle. 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You got to recognize it requires a fight. And you and I need to be ruthless about it.

0: around your church and you'll notice men and women who've been Christians for decades and others who are brand new in their faith. 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Well, Pastor Mike explains where to turn for help.
1: It's good to open up God's Word again with you in Hebrews chapter 12. But before we dig deeply into that, I want to remind you how Jesus loved to use the analogy of the shepherd as he described his relationship with his people. He describes himself in John 10 as the good shepherd, not just the shepherd, the good shepherd who has, of course, and obviously good intentions for his sheep. But for the sheep to participate and realize the good intentions that are available to the sheep because of the shepherd, it is requisite upon them to actually follow the shepherd. I mean, that seems to be our part of the responsibility. He's the shepherd and we're the sheep. Our responsibility is to follow him. As a matter of fact, simply put, it sounds easy, but it's not. And Jesus made that clear when he said, every sheep of mine, if you will, is going to be surrounded by competing forces. There will be things and people and desires that are going to try to detract and draw people away from the leadership of the shepherd. He quantifies that in the analogy with the words thieves and robbers. And he says, there are all kinds of them. As a matter of fact, he says in the most famous verse in John 10, verse number 10, he says, you need to recognize that the thieves, they only come to steal, kill, and destroy. You remember this verse? He says, but I have come as the good shepherd. He says, I've come to give you life. And he doesn't end it there, so we're not just left with some broad eschatological view of salvation from punishment. He gets really practical, and he says, and that you might have it, you know the verse, to the full. I mean, I want you to have it the way it's supposed to be. Do you realize how much of your life, the quality of it, the fulfillment of it, the gratitude, the joy that you experience, it really comes down to this one basic thing. How well are you following the shepherd? Or are you distracted and entangled and drawn off the path? And are you struggling as you have all these competing forces in your life? I mean, with so much hanging on whether we faithfully follow the shepherd and your life, really, the daily quality of it, contingent on that, I think it would do us well, as we take Hebrews 12 seriously, to open ourselves up to God and his Spirit and say, you know what? I need to get serious about this issue. It needs to be priority one, top priority. And I'm willing to walk this path and run this race and get serious about fighting all the distractions and everything that wants to take me off the path of walking in step with our great shepherd. I mean, that ought to be just a basic fundamental desire of our lives. And yet it's series like this that you don't find too much in the modern church, right? This is an operation crowd reduction for most churches to talk about, you know, sin and temptation. I mean, this is putting our lives under the microscope of God's Spirit and saying in the heart of Psalm 139, search us and try us. See if there's any wicked way in us. Check our lives out, God, because we want to be holy. We want to live holy lives. I mean, that seems to be unique, as the churches today seem to be very, very interested in doing nothing but pat ourselves on the back for what we already know and believe and reminding ourselves that we're loved by God. Oh, that's super important. But I hope you recognize that the love of God and the grace of God, as Paul wrote to Titus, it instructs us to deny ungodliness. And if God is going to find a people that he is rejoicing in, it will be a people that are zealous for good works. It'll be a people that say, God, we want to be holy like you're holy. And we're serious about taking every encumbrance and getting it out of the way because we want to be faithful to follow you. It's a big deal. It's a big deal because sin is a big ripoff. It's a big deal because the big attributes of God are at stake. It's a big deal for a lot of reasons. In Hebrews chapter 11, we called it ambitious faith, and we looked at all these examples of people that said, I'm going to follow God and do the right thing, and I'm going to trust him no matter what. I'm going to do that, and God is good, and it's worth it, and I'm going to go after it. And we saw that verse after verse and paragraph after paragraph. And finally, we get to chapter 12 in Hebrews. And it's as though the inspired words of Hebrews turn a corner. And now it points its attention right at us. I mean, the Holy Spirit just puts his finger right in our chest and says, okay, those were the great people who followed me then. But what about you? And what about now? Take a look at these words, Hebrews chapter 12. Some of the most needed and desperately needed verses for the church today, just for us to say, hey, we're going to take this battle seriously. We want to follow the shepherd faithfully. So I guess, you know, learning the great biographies of Christians gone by and godly people of the Old Testament, that's not enough. Since we're surrounded, verse one, therefore, since we're surrounded by such a great cloud of witnesses, and there are people that have done it well, and there's all kinds of examples we could continue to give. But since that's true of them, then how about us? Here's the main verb here. Let us throw off everything that hinders. Everything. And the sin that so easily entangles. And let us run with perseverance the race, I love this, that is marked out for us. I mean, the writer of Hebrews, I mean, really is crafting together this homiletical bullet that's moving through all these reasons to live for God. And then he says to these people, listen, now you live godly lives. This is about you taking all the sin and all the temptation, all the lure, and just getting it out of the way. Don't be entangled in sin. Let's move forward and live for God and follow the shepherd faithfully. And that means some analyzation. It means some introspection. Throw off everything that hinders. We got to find out what hinders our lives. And the sin that so easily entangles, and some of you already, boom, it's coming to mind. Yeah, that trips me up. That's a temptation for me. And the Bible says, time for us to declare war on that. It's time for us to get serious about our sanctification, growing up in Christ and becoming more like Jesus. That really needs to be our passion. This is a great passage, and there's so much here. Let's just try and analyze verse number one for a second. Let's look at the central verb, if you will, the main imperative in the text. And it's found right there in the middle, to throw off everything that hinders. Okay? The command for us here, in light of chapter 11, is to take everything that's hindering our pursuit of God and to get rid of it. And the sin, obviously, is going to do that. And the sin that entangles is get rid of it. Now, to get rid of it, in some older translations say, lay aside, that sounds pretty passive and it sounds pretty mild. Hey, you know, just lay that stuff aside. But I think that the translation here is helpful, to throw off, because really it's reminiscent of some words that Jesus used when he talked about the same topic. And there's no confusion when Jesus talked about throwing things off. Do you remember the verses I'm referring to? It's found in the Sermon on the Mount in Matthew chapter 5. Matthew 5, Sermon on the Mount, Jesus is talking to people who, a lot like us, are very uncomfortable thinking about our own sin. We're good at thinking about the sins of other people, right? Yeah, those are bad sinners. Let's all kind of huddle together, circle the wagons, and just say how bad those sinners in the world are. The crowd reduction sermons are those where we're really saying, no, forget them, let's talk about you. Let's really get into our own lives and let God do some convicting there. Okay? That's the hard work. And Jesus, he isn't going to let people off the hook on the Sermon on the Mount. And as they sit there in this beautiful pastoral setting with cascading hills and the Sea of Galilee, and he's talking to them about things, he's not going to let them say, yeah, you know what? I know Henry down the street, and that guy, he's a bad sinner. He's going to say, forget about him. Take a look at how he does this, just strategically. In verse number 27, for instance, he does it throughout the whole first part of the Sermon on the Mount. But look what he does in verse 27. I mean, this is just indicative of the rest of the chapter. He says, you've heard it said, do not commit adultery. And you can hear a lot of people at that point, yeah, you're right, that's terrible. I know somebody who's done that's bad. Okay, he's not going to let him off the hook there. Yeah, that's big, that's bad. But he says, I tell you, verse 28, I tell you that anyone who looks at a woman lustfully has already committed adultery with her in his heart. And about the time you're thinking of that really bad sinner, you know, and Jesus says that to you, all of a sudden now a lot of eyes go down to the top of the sandals. And people start saying, oh, wow, I mean, that's a big deal to you too? And he says, yeah. And he goes on to talk about anger and murder. He says, murderers, those are bad people, right? But if you harbor anger in your heart against your brother, you know what? You're guilty of sin too. Well, how should I respond to that? Well, if you're an adulterer, I guess you should be really ruthless about your sin and just be totally, just attack it. But, you know, lust, you know, anger, those kind of things, I don't know. Maybe if you get around to it, you ought to do something about it. Jesus doesn't say that. Look at the next verse. He says this in verse 29. Hey, guys, if your eye is the problem, I mean, if your eyeball, you just say, well, I just can't help it. You know, my eyes are just attracted. I just can't. He says, good, I got a solution for your eyeballs. Here's what he says. Gouge out your right eye and throw it away. See, that'll get your attention. Now, I'm thinking little sin right now. Big sin, adulterer, right? Big sin, murderer. Little sin, angry. Little sin, lustful heart. And Jesus is now going to say, you need the most ruthless solution to that. With whatever avenue, whatever temptation, whatever it is that is causing you, and you're saying, oh, that's causing me to sin, deal with it. And Jesus is saying, don't deal with it lightly, deal with it severely. And the phrase that is reminiscent of Hebrews 12 is, what do I do with my eye? Here, this thing's causing me to sin. What does he say to do with it? Toss it. Get rid of it. There's the reminiscent phrase from Hebrews 12. Now he says, guys, if you got sin in your life, if something's entangling you, hindering you, hey, I got a solution for you. Cast it off. Throw it from you. Number one on your outlines, jot this down. It's the best advice I can give you about sin. It's the title of our series. When it comes to sin, we can't sit around and go, what should we do about that? You need to have a mindset of warfare. Let's put it down this way. Number one, you need to fight. That's the best advice I can give you. It needs to be something you declare war on. It needs to be something you get militant about. It needs to be something you get, you're getting intense about this problem of temptation and sin. That's what the scripture is asking us to do. Cast it off. And by the way, if you think, well, I don't know, I'm not sold on that. You're kind of overplaying this. It sounds like you're kind of worked up about it. I don't know, your vacation went poorly or something, but you're upset. No, I'm not. Matter of fact, to talk about fighting sin in your life, I mean, the scripture says that clearly, but you know, it's almost the lighter end of how the Bible talks about sin for the Christian and how we should respond to it. It's almost a euphemism. Because in scripture, it gets a lot worse than that. Let me give you one example. I could give you many. But let me have you turn to Colossians chapter 3. Colossians chapter 3. Here is a text that is addressed to Christians who are now being led to think by the Apostle Paul about their sin. And he says, you know what? If you got patterns and habits and bad things that are going on in your life, I've got a biblical authoritative imperative for you. Here it comes. Colossians chapter 3. And it goes a little bit further than fighting. This is not fighting like, you know, just kind of slap fighting. This is like a cage match. This is death. This is gladiator stuff. Colossians 3:5. Let's take a look at it. Here it comes. One Greek word. Here it is. Put to, what's the word? Death. Put to death. Our grandparents called it mortification. Remember that word? To mortify the flesh. Talk about crowd reduction, right? Mortify. That just sounds negative. I want butterflies on the banners and the series to be about love and grace. No. Here's a series about mortifying. What? Mortify what? It says, put to death whatever belongs to your earthly nature. And by that, that's a translation of the concept of sinful impulses in your life. And then he gives some examples. Sexual immorality. And if you say, well, I'm not doing that, you'll remember Matthew 5. You don't have to commit the acts. It's allowing your mind to entertain the impure thoughts. And the Bible says whether that's true about sexual sin or anger or impurity in just in your thoughts, materialism, well, let's look at the list. Sexual immorality, impurity, lust, evil desires, and greed. Greed. And well, I'm not opulent. My house is modest. I'm not talking about that. I'm talking about what's going on in your heart. And Jesus says you need to declare war on sin in your heart, whether it's sexual sin or flipping through magazines and coveting other people's stuff. We need to declare war on that. It is a big deal to God. And the words he uses aren't, well, you should deal with that when you can. He uses the most extreme words he can use. Put it to death. Kill it. There's a part of you that needs to die. That's what the scripture's teaching. And we need to put it actively to death. What I'm asking for is what God's word is asking for, and that is that we get sin in perspective. And he tries to do that in verse 6 of Colossians 3. He says, you need to recognize these are the things that the righteous attributes of God rebel against. Because of these, the wrath of God is coming. Well, I'm forgiven. I understand that. But this is the thing that invokes the anger, the righteous justice of God. Oh, I know you used to walk in these ways. It used to be the pattern of your life in the life you once lived. But now you must, here's another way to put it, rid yourself of all such things. And then in case we didn't get the list last time, he gives us more things. Anger, rage, malice, slander, filthy language from your lips. Don't lie to one another. It doesn't matter what your job calls for or what you think the market standards are for your industry. It doesn't matter. The Bible says you have a higher calling. to be godly in all of these areas. Since, by the way, you've made a commitment to make Jesus your shepherd. If you've said, I repent of my sins, and you've said about your old self, I'm turning from my old ways, you've put off the old self with its practices, and you've put on the new self, and you say, I am now a follower of Christ, since you've done that. That's called justification, moment in time. Now, there's a process. He says, this new self, which is present tense now, being renewed in knowledge and in the image of its creator. Are you tracking with that? The point is, now we start this process. And for those that think coming to Christ is the end of the battle, you need to recognize it's the beginning of the battle. Because the day you stand up and say, I want to follow Jesus Christ, not only does the satanic world system and the demonic spiritual forces of this world, but your flesh itself rebels against that resolve. And even though God recreates our heart and makes us new, we are now, according to Galatians 5 and 6, we are now at war in our hearts. As Peter put it, he says, they are desires that wage war against our soul. And if you want to be passive and kick your feet up on the desk and say, well, you know what, I'm loved by God and the grace of God, I'm into all that, I don't really need to fight this stuff, you are your disaster waiting to happen. You got to recognize it requires a fight. And you and I need to be ruthless about it. So, you know, I could stop right there and say, okay, that's what we should do. But man, I want to go a couple layers deeper. Can we just have a little time of contemplation right now? And say to God, we are going to declare war on sin. Not what Pastor Mike reveals, but what your spirit reveals in the conviction of my heart because of the preaching of the word. I am ready to say, I'll cast it off. Whatever hinders and whatever sin entangles me, I'm ready to say I'm done with it. I mean, you got to agree up front. One thing I've learned about God, and I know you have too, he's not much into dealing with people who say, show me first and then I'll decide. Is God a God that deals with people like that? No way. What is he looking for? Faith. What is faith? Saying to God, God, I trust you. You're my leader. If you want me to get rid of it, like the psalmist says, try me, know me, search my heart, see if there's any wicked way in me. Why? Because the precondition is I'm willing to cast it aside if it's not pleasing to you. And it's not just about sin. It's about the avenue through which they come. Matthew 5 was clear on that, right? I need to get mad at the avenues through which they come. Which means that the practical implications of this series, if you give God the blank check and say, God, whatever you decide in my life is not pleasing to you, I'm going to cast it off. You do recognize that some of them will seem unrelated. And some of your Christian friends will tell you, well, you're overboard. Now you're just being, you know, crazy. And what kind of fundamentalist group are you a part of? Because you're going to start to get mad at the avenues through which sin comes. Which, by the way, is a biblical concept if you've ever read Matthew chapter 18. You remember the whole millstone around the neck discussion? You remember that story? You know what a millstone is, right? And they used it to grind out their wheat. You remember all that? If you've been to Israel with us, you've seen examples of these giant millstones. They don't make great flotation devices, right? I mean, you don't want to have one in a pool or a lake. And Jesus says, listen, here's how mad he is at the avenues through which sin come into your life. He says, listen, if someone in your life is bringing sin and temptation into your life, it would be better for that person to have a millstone hung around their neck and cast into the Sea of Galilee than for them to bring sin and temptation into your life. If God is mad at the avenues through which this comes into our life, how can we stay passive about those things? In other words, if in 8 weeks we're not mad at the things that bring temptation into our life, then God hasn't worked, and we've got to say ahead of time we're willing to have that attitude. I'm willing to adopt God's attitude about my form of recreation if I determine by your spirit and God's word that that is an avenue through which sin comes. I'm ready to stop the subscription to that magazine, as benign as my friends may think it is, if it's leading me to covet other people's stuff. I'm ready to say no to that television program. I'm willing to say no to that internet. I'm willing to say no to that job. I'm willing to move. I'm willing to stop that relationship with that person. I'm willing to change states, because whatever it might be for you, God's going to say, hey, here's the problem for you. And it's not just the sin. It's the avenue through which sin comes. The lure is temptation. The entanglement is sin. We need to deal with both. It's the hindrance and the sin that so easily entangles. And the command for us is the fight. So if this is just an intellectual exercise for you, this will do nothing according to James 1 but delude you. Because we'll talk theoretically about sin, and all it'll be for some of you is, well, that's an interesting thing. Let me think that one through. Unless we all start at the beginning of the series and say, God, you got free reign in my life. I'm signing the blank check. If you reveal sin or temptation avenues in my life, I'm agreeing up front, I'm getting rid of them. And there's no manipulation. I got no secret agenda here. We're not going to give up, hamburgers or something. I got no agenda here. I just want to preach this text and have you ahead of time say, I'm willing to put out anything in my life that hinders or entangles my following of the shepherd. If you are willing to do that and I'm willing to do that, here's the thing. This series can change your life, radically transform it. It could be one of those series you look back on 5 years from now and say, that's where I got really serious about my sanctification. That turned my life around in terms of that habit and that sin that used to entangle me. God changed my life there. But we should be willing. So let's not make it theoretical. Are you ready for that? Let's just agree. I know we're not a vocal church and you're not interactive. I try to draw it out of you. But I get it. Now, you're Orange Countyans. I understand that. But at least in your head, at least, you can nod it with your eyeballs that you're ready. Yes, he's going to be the king and I'm going to do what he says. Okay. You're saying to God, okay, God, you got it. You're the king. You see something in my life you don't like, I'm ditching it. That's the bottom line. Okay. Fight. We're going to fight it. Well, what if it's hard? You're going to fight it. You're going to put it to death. Whatever it belongs to your earthly nature that is not pleasing to God, we're getting rid of it, saying no to it. Oh, but I don't know. That's just what we've always done. Doesn't matter. We're giving God free reign here. As Jude 23 says, I love that. Jude, that little one chapter book, hating even the clothing that is stained by the flesh. And just anything. We're just ready to say no. Oh, sound like a bunch of fanatics at that church. See? Let the world say what they want. Let a lukewarm church say whatever they want. Let's just try and be people that are serious about holiness, okay?
0: We're developing a passion for saying no to temptation today on Focal Point. 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You can revisit today's lesson at focalpointradio.org. And don't forget, the free Focal Point app is another great listening option, putting Pastor Mike's sermon series right in your pocket, ready whenever you are. Perhaps you've attempted to live a godly life, but have been caught in a cycle of failure. Well, we hope you'll stay with us over the next few weeks as our study continues to better understand our struggle with sin and the biblical path to victory. And to go along with this study, we'd like to send you a book called Sinners in the Hands of a Good God by David Klotfelter. The title turns a familiar phrase on its head for good reason. We've all felt the weight of standing before a holy God. But Klotfelter's aim is to hold two realities together without softening either one, the seriousness of sin and the genuine goodness of the God who saves sinners. If you've ever wrestled with how a God who is perfectly just can also be perfectly merciful, this book takes on that tension head on. 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
2: 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Well, Christian cliches are the topic coming up next on Gospel Every Day. Pastor Eric Geiger is going to explain some of the ones, you know, that are even on bumper stickers. And it's, for example, God never gives us more than we can handle. Well, actually, and I can think of things in my life, actually, sometimes he does give us things that might be a lot to handle, and we think we can't handle it, but that's when we turn to God and we let him lead us along that path, because it sometimes can be very overwhelming. And so that's what Pastor Eric's going to address today. So keep it right here. 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
1: So if you grew up in church, you probably endured some really bad Christian cliches. If you are new to the Christian faith, you have not yet had to endure some of these, and it's people who have taken something out of context from the scripture and made this really bad Christian t-shirt or bumper sticker that's just not true at all. And this is an Instagram post that many people have used. It gets a lot of hearts and it is just so not true. This is a cliche, a Christian cliche that's inaccurate. God will never give you more than you can handle. Often God allows us to have in our lives and even gives us things in our lives that are more than we can handle so that we will cry out to Him for mercy and grace. And He then gives us all that we need, all of the wisdom and all of the energy we need. We get to the end of ourselves and we enjoy God more. Here's another one. This one's really bad. This is a bumper sticker. I saw people as I was growing up with this bumper sticker on their cars. God is my co-pilot. As if God wants to ride in the passenger seat of our lives and help us with us being in charge of our own lives. Not true at all. God is not content to be Eric Geiger's co-pilot. He's the pilot. He's the one who wants to be in charge, and life is so much better. Carrie Underwood was right. When Jesus takes the wheel, life is better when He is actually the pilot and not the co-pilot. But here's another statement that is often viewed as a cliche, but it's actually a Bible verse. This one's actually a verse in the Bible, but people have poked fun at this phrase because of those other cliches. They have perhaps thought this phrase is just like those others. The phrase, guard your heart. But that is not a cliche. That's actually a verse in the Bible. Now, people have used it wrongly. For example, on the show The Bachelor, you'll always have some dudes look across the table from a woman that they're pursuing and saying, I just want to guard your heart. Those guys are taking that verse straight out of context. The verse is not saying you're going to guard someone else's heart. The verse is saying guard your own heart. Nurture and care for your own heart, because the heart is the key to your entire life. So this isn't a cliche, even though people have made fun of this. This is actually a verse in the Bible that to live in wisdom, you can't only look at the surface of your life, the behavior of your life. You got to go beneath the surface. You have to care for your own heart. To walk in wisdom, the word to the wise, is to go beneath the surface and guard your heart. Now, here's the fascinating thing about this proverb that we're going to read. You're going to see some emphasis on your heart. And the book of Proverbs is about wisdom. And the book of Proverbs uses the word wisdom 46 times. And the word heart is used 67 times in the book of Proverbs. So think about that. The book is about wisdom, but the word heart is used more in the book about wisdom than the word wisdom is used, because to walk in wisdom means to focus on your heart. To walk in wisdom means to go beneath the surface. This isn't a cliche. This is a Bible verse. This is God's word for you. And it's true. You've got to guard your heart. Now, the scripture we're about to read, this is a father talking to his son. Because the book of Proverbs was essentially the parenting guide for God's people, the Jewish people in the Old Testament. And maybe you would have loved to have this kind of wisdom passed on to you by your father. You may have had a great father, or maybe you had an absent dad or an apathetic father, and you wish so badly that you would have had a father who would pour wisdom into you. And here's the good news of the Christian faith. you do have a good and gracious and perfect Father who is pouring wisdom into you. I want you to read it as God pouring wisdom into you, as your good and gracious and loving Father caring about your heart. So here we are, Proverbs chapter 4, verse 20. My son, pay attention to my words. Listen closely to my sayings. Don't lose sight of them. Keep them within your heart, for they are life to those who find them and health to one's whole body. Guard your heart above all else, for it is the source of life. Don't let your mouth speak dishonestly, and don't let your lips talk deviously. Let your eyes look forward, fix your gaze straight ahead, carefully consider the path for your feet, and all your ways will be established. Don't turn to the right or to the left. Keep your feet away from evil. Look back with me at verse 23. Guard your heart above all else, for it is the source of life. Guard your heart. When we hear the word heart, perhaps we think of our emotions, because in art and in literature and in music, the heart is often portrayed as the center of your emotions. But in the scripture, the heart is much more than just the center of your feelings, the center of your emotions. In fact, the verse we just read said, guard your heart because it's the source of life, not just the source of your emotions, not just the source of your feelings, but this heart is the source of your whole life. In the scripture, heart essentially captures what you trust, what you hope in, what you worship. Your heart is the essence of who you really are. And so the phrase, guard your heart, it's the source of your life, is more than just about your feelings. It's about everything that you are. You've got to guard who you really are. And there's been, in this passage, many scholars have pointed out the clear connection between your heart, who you really are, and then how you live, your actions. So there's a connection between your behavior, how you live, and then who you really are, what you really believe and hope and trust in. And philosophers for centuries have debated this relationship between what you believe and how you behave, between what you think and how you act. And so just to give you some examples, Aristotle, the great philosopher, he believed that the connection between your beliefs and your behavior was this, that your actions actually drive what you think, that your actions drive your heart. So Aristotle would say to us, hey, the most important thing for you is to really care about the path that you're on, because your actions are going to impact who you really are. So care about your behavior, because your behavior is going to drive what you believe. Plato, he taught and believed the opposite. He believed that your thinking is going to drive your actions, that whatever you believe, that's going to drive your behavior. So he says, don't start with your actions, start with what you believe, because if you believe the right things, then you will behave the right way. Aristotle, the opposite, if you behave the right way, then you'll believe the right things. Which one's right? Well, whoever you're voting for right now, you're both right, because the scripture actually shows in this passage we just read this constant relationship between both. The scripture really says that your heart determines your actions, but your actions, the path you put yourself on, feeds your heart, that this is a constant relationship. So verse 23, guard your heart above all else. Verse 24 through 27, you have to care deeply about where you walk, about what you put in front of your eyes, about what you listen to, even from your own mouth, because those things will impact your heart, but your heart will impact those things. The wisdom writer would agree with both Plato and Aristotle and say it's actually both, which then brings us to the two points in this passage. We're going to see, number one, that your path is going to direct your heart. Whatever path you put yourself on, that's directing your heart. And we're going to see, number two, that your path reflects your heart. So number one, your path directs your heart. Whatever path you put yourself on, that path is going to form who you really are. It's going to form the essence of who you are, the heart of who you are. And so what this verse is saying is, hey, guard your heart. And here's how you guard your heart. Be careful what comes off your lips, because your lips will form your heart. Be careful what you put in front of your eyes, because your eyes are going to form your heart. And your feet, wherever you put your feet, whatever path you go on, your feet are going to influence who you are, who you become, because your heart is like a sponge. Your heart's a sponge. It's so moldable. Whatever you put in front of your heart is going to get into your heart. It's going to soak in and influence who you really are. So the wisdom writer is saying, hey, be careful whatever it is that you put, that ever comes off of your lips. Your heart's going to be influenced by what comes off of your lips. And my son, please listen to my instruction. I'm begging you, the wisdom writer is saying, keep your eyes straight. Keep your eyes on the straight and narrow path. Don't turn to the left. Don't turn to the right. Because if you turn to the left or the right and you get off the right path, your heart is going to soak up every action that you have in your life. So my son, please, above all else, guard your heart. It's the greatest thing you can do. Above everything else, be very wise about what influences you, what comes off of your lips. It's going to get into your heart. What you put in front of your eyes, it's going to get into your heart. What path you put yourself on, it's going to get into your heart. This is God the Father saying, my son, my daughter, listen to me. Guard your heart above all else. Be careful what gets in the sponge of your heart. Guard your heart. So this passage, guard your heart, this language in the original Hebrew, the Old Testament was written in Hebrew, for guard means to guard something of supreme worth and value. So the wisdom writer is saying, this is the most important thing for you to guard. The most important thing for you to care about is beneath the surface in your life. You have to guard your heart.
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1: When Kay and I were newly married, I was a youth pastor at a church, and we had hardly any money at all. We lived in this tiny apartment. We slept on this bed that we got at a garage sale for $75. Actually, we got the entire bedroom suit for $75. So it wasn't the most comfortable bed and the most comfortable mattress there was. And there were some wealthy people in the church where I was serving as youth pastor, that when they would go out of town, maybe to their second home or on vacation, that they would offer us to house sit at their house, which was awesome. Because at their house, they had, you know, this huge bed, this TV that was much larger than our TV, much clearer than our TV, with many more channels than our TV, an enormous kitchen, and it was just great. And so we would say, of course, we would love to house sit at your house. And so we would house sit at these people's houses. And what I learned about guarding the house is it's not simply being sure intruders don't get in, but to guard the house means to actually nurture the home, to care for the home, because we wanted to get invited back. I mean, we wanted to house sit more than once. And so, you know, I would mow the grass. I mean, I would edge, I would weed eat around the flower beds. We would leave the kitchen in better shape than it was when we got there. We didn't just sit there at the house to ensure bad guys didn't get in. No, we nurtured the home and cared for the home. And guarding your heart really carries that same picture. You aren't just keeping the bad things out. You are guarding and nurturing and caring for your heart. And so you want from your lips to flow holy and pure things so that your heart is nurtured. Guys, you want to put the Holy Scripture so that your heart is nurtured. It's not only about not putting bad things in front of your eyes and impure things in front of your eyes. The verse is saying, no, nurture your heart, guard your heart, put the Holy Scripture in front of your eyes, because that will soak into your heart. Take your feet down a path where you will be in community with other Christians who can encourage you and help you grow, because you want to nurture your heart. Allow your feet to take you down a path where you will serve others, because you are so overwhelmed with how God has served you. And as you serve others, you'll experience God working through you, and you'll enjoy your heart being nurtured by God. So guard your heart isn't only about taking bad things out of your life. No, it's about nurturing your heart by what comes off of your lips, by what you put in front of your eyes, and by the path that you put your feet on. So number one, your path directs your heart. Then here's number two. Your path actually reflects your heart. It reflects what's already there. So what comes off of your lips reflects what's already there. What you put in front of your eyes reflects what's already in your heart. And the path you throw yourself on, the place that you walk, reflects what's already beneath the surface in your heart. Remember that your heart is like the sponge, and when you are squeezed, who you really are comes out. And so the path that you find yourself on, it really reveals what was already beneath the surface in your life. When your lips curse people, it shows that your heart was filled with anger. When your lips mock others, it shows that your heart is filled with cynicism. When your lips lie, it shows that your heart is filled with deception. This is what Jesus says is happening in our hearts. He said this way in Luke chapter 6, verse 45, a good person produces good out of the good stored up in his heart. An evil person produces evil out of the evil stored up in his heart. For his mouth speaks from the overflow of the heart. So whatever comes out of my mouth shows what's already been taking place beneath the surface in my life. This isn't only true for what comes out of my lips. It also is true for what I put in front of my eyes. What I put in front of my eyes shows what I really long for. If we put pornography in front of our eyes, it shows that the overflow of our heart is we are filled with lust. If we read slander over and over again on the internet, it shows that beneath our hearts, we are filled with hatred. If I scroll or you scroll social media in the middle of the night just because you're bored, it shows that our hearts are filled with boredom, which means our hearts are not in awe with God, because if we are in awe of God, we're never bored, because Jesus is never boring. He's amazing. And when my heart and your heart is fixated on him, then we aren't filled with apathy and boredom. We are in awe of this great God. So what we comes off of our lips shows our hearts. What we put in front of our eyes shows our hearts. And the path that we find ourselves on, according to Jesus, this is really revealing our hearts. If we are on a path of bitterness, then it shows that our hearts are filled with unforgiveness. If we are on a path of not sharing the good news of Jesus with other people, it shows that our hearts have lost a sense of awe for how he has forgiven us. If we are on a path of being stingy, it shows that our hearts are not filled with appreciation for his generosity towards us. So much comes from our hearts. Our hearts have taken in so many things like a sponge, but then they're squeezed, and who we really are, it comes out. This is what this passage is teaching. So above all else, guard your heart. Jesus, in another passage, said it this way in Matthew chapter 15, for from the heart come evil thoughts, murders, with appreciation for his generosity towards us. So much comes from our hearts. Our hearts have taken in so many things like a sponge, but then they're squeezed, and who we really are, it comes out. This is what this passage is teaching. So above all else, guard your heart. Jesus, in another passage, said it this way in Matthew chapter 15, for from the heart come evil thoughts, murders, adulteries, sexual immoralities, thefts, false testimonies,

0: of our problems come. Haven't you noticed this interplay in your life? I have in my life. My heart is a sponge. I allow, sadly, instead of nurturing my heart, impurities to enter my heart, and then I'm squeezed and bad things come out of my heart. Haven't you noticed this interplay in your own life? As we study what Jesus says about the heart, we almost realize we have fallen short. We really are unable to fix our own hearts, and we so badly need a new heart. Do you want a new heart? Not the heart that has been filled with such impurity. Do you want a new heart, a fresh start, a brand new heart? This is what Jesus actually came to do. The reason that Jesus speaks so much about the heart is because he's inviting us to receive a new heart from him. My heart and your heart is not perfect in need of protection. Our hearts are wicked in need of transformation. We have all fallen short of the glory of God. We all have taken impurities into our hearts. We all have gone on the wrong path. We need forgiveness. We need grace. Our hearts need to be made new. Our hearts need to be changed. And the good news of the Christian faith, the good news of Jesus, is that that's exactly what Jesus came to do. He came to give us a brand new heart. There's these passages in the Old Testament that point us to Jesus and his mission here for us to give us this brand new heart. One of those passages is Ezekiel chapter 11, verse 19 and 20. Actually, several verses in this book in the Old Testament speak about Jesus coming to give us a new heart. And I love this one. I will give them integrity of heart. I'll put a new spirit within them. This is about what Jesus will do for us. I will remove their heart of stone from their bodies and give them a heart of flesh so that they will follow my statutes. Meaning we can't follow his statutes with our old heart. We need a new heart. Keep my ordinances and practice them. They will be my people and I will be their God. The way that we become his, the way that we belong to God, that we become his people, that we become his sons and his daughters, are to receive from him a new heart. And Jesus came here for that very reason. He came here to give us a new heart, to transform us. In fact, Jesus says that when you believe in him, you're gonna receive a new heart that's gonna fill you with life. This is what Jesus said in John chapter 7. As he walked this earth, Jesus said these words, "The one who believes in me," not, hey, believe in yourself, work your way to God, help yourself. No, the one who stops trying to help themselves and the one who just trusts me, the one who believes in me, the one who gives me their heart, the one who believes in me, as the scripture has said, will have streams of living water flow from deep within him. Now notice, Jesus is referencing some passage in the Old Testament because he says, as the scripture has said. And many scholars and theologians believe that when Jesus said this passage about believing in him and you'll have new life come from within you if you believe in Jesus, that you will have streams of life and streams of water flowing from deep within you. Many theologians believe Jesus was referencing the Proverbs chapter 4, guard your heart because this is the source of life. Meaning if you want real life, you need a new heart. If you want real life, you need a new heart. And if you will believe in Jesus, you'll receive a new heart that will be filled with streams of life flowing deep from within you. Bitterness will get replaced with joy. Impurities will get replaced with purity. Hopelessness will get replaced with hope. Chaos will get replaced with peace. You'll have streams of life flowing deep from within you. Spiritual death gets replaced with spiritual life. Spiritual blindness gets replaced with spiritual seeing. You have streams of life flowing deep from within you because you have a new heart because you have believed in Jesus. So Jesus is saying he came here to give us a new heart. And the way that we get a new heart is to believe in him, to believe in him.
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1: 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I'm Phil Ross. Hey, how are you doing? How's your Monday going? Hope you had a good weekend. And looking forward to a good week. And today we kind of had a gathering of the clan for the folks at everybody, Calvary Chapel, Costa Mesa, and K-Wave and kind of thing like that. And a lot of coworkers we hadn't seen in a while got together. And, you know, and one of an old friend who, you know, kind of were catching up, and she said, you know, how are you doing? So my grandson's okay, doing really great. And my two boys are playing with a big ska show at the Garden Amphitheater this Saturday in Garden Grove. And her comment was, she was tongue in cheek, and she said, oh, things are always going good for you. And I just said, well, you know, God is good. And because it was a social situation, you want to keep it light and happy and everything like that. I didn't exactly get into the truth and say, well, you know, I still have chronic health issues. And, well, yeah, I do sin every once in a while. And so I'm having to come before the Lord and confess and repent of my sin. And I'm just so thankful for, you know, 1 John 1:9, that if we confess our sins, He is faithful and just to forgive us. So I'm experiencing God's goodness that way. God sustains me through my physical issues. And, yeah, and admittedly, 9 days ago, we had a family member and friend go home to be with the Lord, and she's just an integral part of our family, and we miss her terribly. But you know what? God is good, because what God did is He brought His daughter home into His forever kingdom, and now she is experiencing face to face what we all hope for. In eternity with our Savior Jesus Christ, everything that had been faith before is now real. And she is in His presence, face to face, enjoying eternity with Him. And it's just absolutely amazing how good God is. He gives us His promises. And so, yeah, you know, let me just share with you Psalm 27, verse 13 and 14. It says, I believe that I shall look upon the goodness of the Lord in the land of the living. Wait for the Lord. Be strong and let your heart take courage. Wait for the Lord. God is good, and we hope that as you listen to K-Wave the rest of this afternoon, you're going to hear about the goodness of God. So keep it right here, and make sure you join us at 3 o'clock for Pastor's Perspective. And coming up next, right around the corner, we've got Summit Life with Pastor J.D. Greer. So stay right here and hear more about the goodness of God.
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8: 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Today on the program, we're again looking at the issue of eternal security. Everyone wants to be comfortable and safe from the unknown. But that's not always God's plan, and that's okay. As we'll see, even when it's scary, God still knows best. Let's rejoin Pastor JD in Hebrews 12 for the second half of a message he's titled, Finding the Unshakable City.
9: Searching for a city, searching for a kingdom. That's the image that the writer has used throughout Hebrews, especially in these final chapters. It's a metaphor that he is using for what we are all doing with our lives. Well, aren't we searching for a place of permanence, peace, prosperity, fulfillment? So what he does is he does three things with that in the last chapter. Three things with that image. The first thing he does is he asks you to consider what your city is and whether or not it is shakable. Then he shows you, secondly, the results of Jesus being your city. And then thirdly, he warns you about some small things that can totally destroy your city. So here we go. Number one, what is your city and is it shakable? What is your primary source, in other words, of permanence, security, and peace? The invitation of Hebrews is to make God your primary source of these things. So to that end, he gives you two warnings. The first one is in verse 26. Look at this. Yet once more, I will shake not only the earth, but also the heavens. Then it leads you to a second thing, verse 29, a second warning. You see where he says, our God is a consuming fire. Y'all, that is a sobering reality for me, because that means that everything that I have accomplished, the things that people look and say, wow, you have done this or that. The question becomes with God is, what was the motive for doing that? Was that done for the honor and glory of God, or was it done for the honor and glory of JD? Because you might be impressed with something that God knows that it wasn't about thy kingdom come, it was about my kingdom come. Everything is shaken, everything. Everything goes through the fire. Are you ready for that day? Here's the second thing. When Jesus is your city, right? So who is your city? And then secondly, when Jesus is your city. In the middle of this passage, the writer goes off on what almost seems like a tangent. Follow this. They've left Egypt in search of a city that God will give them. Here they come to the promised land, and here is the presence of God. And the dilemma is, how do we find the permanence and joy and fulfillment that only comes from knowing God and living in His land if we're too sinful to even be in His presence? So they lived in a state of fear. What if we haven't been good enough? Well, as you approach whatever mountain or whatever city represents your ultimate satisfaction, whenever you approach that, you encounter the same dilemma. What if you're not good enough to obtain what you need? And what happens is your life begins to be dominated by fear. Jesus, the writer says, is the better city because he's the only sure city. See, the ways that you have tried to secure a city have left you insecure and unstable and fearful. But when Jesus is your city, acceptance is given not based on how well you did or how well you accomplished. It's given to you because he purchased it for you. That's what happens when Jesus is your city. Here's the third thing. Here's what can destroy your city. Here's what can destroy your city. You see, in these verses, he warns you against several things that can erode your faith. Here they are. I think there are five total. Division. That's verse 14. Seek peace with all men. A friend of mine told me a story a few weeks ago. He's a missionary in a country in Africa. And he said that there was a lady in his community whose husband died, and she was completely impoverished. So his family allowed this lady to live in their house. He said that she was trying to scrape up money together to be able to purchase a place to live, a little plot of land. And so so she gets this little piece of property. She scrapes up some money. He said she built about a 10 by 10, I mean, just a shack. Had no electricity, no running water, but it was hers. He said about 3 months later, he said, I came home one afternoon and she's sitting out kind of in her front yard, which is only about the same size of her house, about 10 by 10. And he said she was just sitting there and she had the most depressed look on her face. And I said, you know, what's wrong? And she said, she kind of pointed over to the plot of ground next to her. She said, my neighbor, she says his garden, he lets his garden grow about 6 inches every week onto my property. She says it's just slowly encroaching. And this guy, he said, well, I mean, we can fix that right now. Let's just go over and talk to this guy. And she's like, no, don't do that. He said, let's just go over. This is the American way. We'll have a little confrontation. He'll get his turnips out of your yard. She said, no, I don't want you to do that. He said, look, I don't even think you need to go. I'll go take care of it for you. And she said, do not go and confront this man. And he said, why? He said, why would I not do that? And she said, because that man is sick. She said, that man is sick and soon he will be in the hospital. And when he's in the hospital, I will go to visit him. And I cannot tell him about Jesus if I have argued with him about the land. Now, I'm not giving you a recommendation for how you do business, but I'm telling you that there are moments when you are wronged that the way that God renews your commitment to the city is by letting you take upon yourself the cross of Christ so that you suffer and you give blessing instead of cursing, and you are renewed in the fact that it's more about him and not about you. Here's your second thing, worldliness. That's also in verse 14. So the first thing you had was division. Second thing is worldliness erodes that. See where he says, pursue holiness without which no one will see the Lord. Holiness means two different things in the Bible, two concepts. We've gone over this. Holiness, first of all, means purity. It's where we get our word wholeness from, holiness. And the other thing that holiness meant to the Jewish people was separated or other. That was literally what the word holiness meant in Hebrew, kadosh. Remember that? Isn't that like a great Hebrew word? Kadosh. It meant to be separated from. So they said God was holy, it meant he was totally pure, and it meant he was totally other. So the opposite of holiness is worldliness, because worldliness implies impurity, and it implies things down here, things that are not other, things that are not bad in themselves, but just consume your mind so that you don't think about eternal, don't think about the other things. So he tells you to pursue holiness, because without holiness, you will never see God. And see God there means see it with the eyes of faith. You'll never be able to see the glory of God on earth. You'll never be able to, watch this, you'll never be able to perceive what he's doing and where he's working. You'll never be able to perceive him when your heart is filled with worldliness. When your mind is saturated with the world, it is dulled to the purity and the beauty of God. Your ability to see God, your ability to have faith is inhibited. So he says, literally, pursue. In Greek, literally, persecute. Same word for persecute. Persecute holiness. Hunt it down like Jason Bourne. Track it relentlessly. Growing in holiness is an uphill climb. It's like riding a bike. You quit pedaling when you're going uphill. You're not staying still. You're going backwards. You got to hunt it, he says. Charles Spurgeon, you will never gain holiness by standing still. Nobody ever grew holy without agonizing to be holy. Sin will grow without sowing, but holiness needs cultivation. Follow it. It will not run after you. You must pursue it with determination, with eagerness, with perseverance, as a hunter pursues its prey. You have to hunt it. It's not coming naturally upon yourself to read the Bible. You don't hop out of bed and just think, oh, I'm just going to read the Bible today because I feel like it. Hey, newsflash, I don't feel like it a lot of times in the morning either. I hope that doesn't burst your bubble about me as a pastor, but I don't always get up in the morning, you know, singing Chris Tomlin songs on my heart, you know, and trying to find my Bible. I'm thinking, where's the coffee maker? I'm thinking about all the things that I got to do throughout that day. It takes discipline to read the Bible. It takes discipline to memorize scripture. I've got to pursue holiness. People ask me sometimes, how do you read so many books? You would be surprised what you can accomplish in 30 or 45 minutes every night if you turned off that stupid television and just got into something that would enrich your soul. You're like, well, I'm not a reader. Well, A, go to school and become one, okay? And B, if that really is true, then listen to podcasts or scripture on your iPod when you drive around. For most of you, the greatest enemy to your faith is not some cataclysmic event that messes up your faith. It is the slow rot of TV, Facebook, new cars, or toys. The enemy's primary way of tearing you apart is not through not through unbelief, it's through distraction. He just distracts you away from it. You will likely, here's the thing, most of you will likely continue to do Christian things. It's just too much in your culture to quit going to church altogether or quit believing in God. But you'll do it. You'll go through the motions without the soul of passion for God and the faith that pleases him. Pursue holiness, because without that, nobody will actually see God. By the way, that verse also tells you, just in case this applies to you, that verse tells you that if you are one of those kind of people who feel like coming to church and doing some God stuff, and then you go out from here, and you got a handful of things in your life that you know are wrong, you know are displeasing to God, you're like, I'm just going to do those anyway. You need to put up the idea forever that God's okay, that that's how you live, and you come to church, and he thinks that that's okay, and you're just going to let you. Yes, God forgives all sin, but he forgives sins that have been repented of. And for you to live in open defiance of him, for you to acknowledge him with your lips and then defy him with your life, he says that kind of rebellion is like the sin of witchcraft. You might as well leave this place and go worship Satan, because that's how he sees it. He says, these people honor me with their lips, but their hearts are from me. They sing, you know, the way that Christians tell lies, A.W. Tozer said, is they sing them. They honor me with their lips, but they go out, and then the way they do business, the way they treat their spouse, the other relationships they have outside of their marriage are the things that crucify me. You actually think God is going to be mocked like that? Like he's okay that you sing him songs on Sunday and defy him with your life? You have to pursue holiness, because without that, nobody will see God. God forgives all sins. Christ died for all sins, but it's sins that you repent of.
8: 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In response, the writer of Hebrews gave them one powerful reminder. 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
9: Here's your third thing, bitterness. Bitterness destroys. Verse 15, see that no one fails to obtain the grace of God, that no root of bitterness springs up and causes trouble, and by it many become defiled. Root of bitterness is in quotes in your Bible. If you have the ESV, that's what I'm reading from. Root of bitterness is in quotes because it is a quote from an Old Testament passage in Deuteronomy, warning the children of Israel not to let idolatry grow among them, because idolatry, like a poisonous weed, will infiltrate their whole garden. Now, what struck me as I read this passage are the consequences of this. That there are a lot of people who are going to miss the grace of God, not because they've sinned in such a way that God can't forgive them. That's never the case. They're going to miss the grace of God because they're just distracted from it by idolatry. Idolatry is usually not fixated on bad things. Idolatry is when something becomes too important to you, becomes more important than God. It's when a good thing becomes a God thing, and so turns into a bad thing. It is when money becomes your obsession. It is when the approval of people becomes your obsession. It is when your children, your marriage, finding romance, finding a new marriage, finding a good marriage becomes your obsession. Here is how you tell that that root of idolatry is growing in you and corrupting and destroying you. What dominates your thoughts? What upsets you? What makes you jealous? What's made you bitter? Because those things are all smoke from a fire that go back to your idolatry. It is when these things, this root that is growing and it is destroying you. Idolatry is subtle. It's not the kind of thing that you can stand up here and just point and say, you and you and you. It's the kind of thing that is subtle, but it is very, very serious because it keeps people from grabbing hold of the grace of God. It is literally choking the life out of you. It is spreading to your children. It is spreading to your friends, and it is causing you to fail to grab hold of the grace of God because you just don't see the need for it. Our enemy's primary weapon against you is not unbelief. It is distraction, and he distracts through these roots of idolatry that grow among the garden of faith. Here's number four, sensual pleasures. Sensual pleasures. See to it that no one is sexually immoral or unholy like Esau, who sold his birthright for a single meal. Now, this is an interesting image. You know the story of Esau? Isaac has two sons, Jacob and Esau. Esau is a hunter. He's a man's man. Jacob, not so much a man's man. He watches the cooking channel or the Food Network. He's at home cooking, and Esau is out hunting, and Esau comes home one day, and Esau is the firstborn, so he's going to get the what they call the birthright. The birthright was all the promises. It was all the inheritance. We're talking something of massive value. Esau comes home from hunting, and he's powerful hungry. And he shot something while he's hunting, but it's going to take a while to prepare it. And so Jacob is just finished this little lentil stew that he cooked. And Esau says, man, I'm so hungry. Brother, would you give me some food? And Jacob, who was kind of crafty and a deceiver, says, yeah, I'll give you some food. I'll tell you what, I'll trade you some of this food for your birthright, which is just crazy. I mean, it's just like, you know, hey, $5, can I have your retirement? And Esau's like, oh, well, here was his reasoning. His reasoning was, you know, my birthright's not going to do me any good if I'm dead. And I'm so hungry, I feel like I'm going to die. So sure, you can have my birthright. I'm going to have a cup. He traded his birthright for a cup of soup. But he was so enslaved to his physical desires that he traded. He sacrificed the eternal on the altar of his stomach. And the author says, this is what a lot of people who were so enslaved to their bodily pleasures that they are kept from eternity by things like sexual immorality. That's why he brings that in there. You realize how much of our lives, especially those of you that are younger, how much of your life is dedicated to just giving yourself the physical sensations that you want? Rolling Stone magazine had an article talking about the really good parties in Hollywood, Nashville, or the parties that start about Friday at 4 o'clock and end about Monday at 2 p.m. And these are the parties that are filled with great food, sex, alcohol, ecstasy. And you think thousands of dollars and people's whole lives are spent just trying to create sensations in them. Are sensations really that valuable in light of eternity? Are creature comforts? Is sexual immorality, or just tingly things in your body, is that really worth your soul? Pascal, a philosopher 400 years ago, used an image on this, and I give it to you all the time. He said the tragedy with most people, it's like they're barreling toward in a horse-drawn carriage. They know the cliff is coming. They know it's there. They know that their death is right in front of them and is a few minutes away. He said, but then they start to distract themselves with what they've got to eat in the carriage, the pretty scenery that is around the carriage. He said, how crazy for a person to actually live that way. He said, but that's what people do when they know that their death is coming. They know eternity is there, and they're addicted to living in the right house, having the sexual encounters they want to have, because they just are addicted to physical sensations. They're like Esau, who sold his eternity for a cup of soup. It is sensual pleasures that erode those things. God created sensual pleasures. He wants you to have them to the fullest. But some of you are so distracted by them, it keeps you from ever grabbing hold of the grace of God and surrendering yourself to God. Here's the last one. Inattention. Inattention, verse 25. See to it that you don't refuse him who is speaking. He says, imagine you were there that day on that mountain, when the Israelites came up to the mountain, and here's a mountain that is filled with thunder and lightning. God is on the mountain. And God starts speaking out of the mountain. Imagine you were there. Do you think it's likely that anybody was like, Hey, would you cut it out? Would you turn that down? I'm trying to concentrate here. I'm trying to do something with God. Could you be quiet? No, nobody put God on the back burner. God was speaking out of a mountain, so they stopped what they were doing and they turned and they listened. And the writer says, if that's how they paid attention to God, how much more would you listen to a God who spoke out of Calvary? That was God. That was God who had not surrounded himself with a perimeter and covered himself with thunder and lightning to keep you away. That was a God who took the thunder and lightning of God's judgment into himself, whose body was ripped apart for you. That was God. You know the details of the crucifixion? Beaten with a cat of nine tails that would have shredded his skin. You know, the pieces of bone and glass, they say that historians say would likely lodge themselves into a rib and often just rip a rib off of a man's frame during the beating. They tell us that it's very likely that Jesus was at least partially disemboweled after that beating. Isaiah says he didn't even look like a man when they got done. Then he was strung up naked, had nails put in his hands and his feet, taking into himself the punishment for your sin. And you just put it on the back burner. You treat it like a secondary thought, like it's not that important, like something you'll get to it later. How possibly could you hope to escape if God was speaking in Christ and you just thought it wasn't that important? You just thought it was something that you could just deal with later. That was God. And I would say that most of you listening to me right now at any of our campuses, you believe that that was God. If that is God, do you realize how important the message that he was giving to you was? And that message is that Christ died for sinners and there's no possible hope apart from him to go to heaven, that you have to receive what he has done. J.C. Ryle, one of my preaching heroes, it is a lack of seriousness that keeps most people from heaven. The carefree way that they go through life. God is serious in observing us. Christ is serious in his death for us. The Spirit is serious in striving with us. The truths of God are serious. Our spiritual enemies are serious in their endeavors to ruin us. Poor lost sinners are serious in hell. Why then would we not be serious too? I'm not up here each week telling jokes, entertaining people, giving them religious pep talk. I am trying to save your life. And I hope you don't think that's a too important sense of my own job. I'm just saying that it is the word of God given to people by which they find eternal security in him. It is God speaking. We don't have music up here that's designed to entertain and keep you, you know, like, oh, I like that. It is there to point you to the unspeakable riches that have been given by God in Christ, that if you ignore, how can we possibly escape, Hebrews 2:3, if we neglect so great a salvation that God has given?
10: Is God shaking you? Use your seasons of difficulty to reestablish your trust in him. A challenging message from Summit Life with Pastor J.D. Greer. So JD, like you've said in your messages, we are all prone to drift. And when that happens, we can lose sight of God's greater plan and purpose for our lives. How do you envision people actually using any transcript book, and more specifically, our new one on the book of Hebrews, in their daily or weekly lives?
11: Yeah, another great question, Molly. You know, every week that I preach at our church, we make my transcript available right to all of our members. They can find it on our website.
10: Yes.
11: That becomes a companion they can use while listening to the sermons. And sometimes it'll help them fill in gaps of things that they just miss. We found that a lot of people really rely on this to really be able to get into the passage later.
10: Gotcha.
11: I've also been told that, you know, I talk pretty fast, that I sort of am naturally on 1.5 speed. You know, that's a great way. Having the transcript is a great way to not miss a word or to clarify something from the sermon. 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
1: 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So glad you're here. Hi, I'm Phil Ross, and I want to let you know that the phone lines are open right now for this afternoon's edition of Pastor's Perspective. If you've got questions about the Christian life or the passage of Scripture, well, this afternoon, joining your host, Brian Perez, to answer your questions will be Pastors Mike Chaddick and Pastor Char Broderson. And they'll be in the studio until 4 o'clock today to answer your questions. So I encourage you, call in now. These are two great guys who love the Lord, they love God's Word, and they care about you. And they really want to hear from you this afternoon. So grab your phone, call in with your question now at 888-564-6173. It's going to be another great edition of Pastor's Perspective. We want you to be a part of it, so keep listening right here and do call in with your questions. And keep right here on K-Wave, of course, for Pastor's Perspective coming your way next.
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0: Hello and welcome to Pastor's Perspective. I'm your host, Brian Perez, and here we are live on this Monday, the 10th of August. If you have a question about the Bible or the Christian faith, give us a call. We're going to be here until 4 o'clock at 888-564-6173. That's 888-564-6173. We also live stream our show on Facebook, YouTube, and Instagram, so you can watch us there if you'd like. 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That'll get your question to us. We likely won't see your question today, but perhaps we'll use your submitted question on a future show. If you have a question today, give us a call at 888-564-6173. You can also use the Pastor's Perspective Facebook page, Messenger there, or DM us on the Pastor's Perspective Instagram. And answering your questions today, we've got Char Broderson. He's the lead pastor at Calvary Chapel Costa Mesa. Hello, Char.
1: Hello, Brian. How are you, sir?
0: Doing well. Good to have you here. Mike Chaddock is here as well. He's the senior pastor at Image Church in San Juan Capistrano. How are you, Mike?
2: I am doing well. So good to be here.
0: All right. Here we go. 888-564-6173 is the number to call. And we'll start with a question that was submitted online. We'll actually do two questions because they're both on the same topic. So the first one is from Melianne in the IE, Inland Empire. She asks, is there really such a thing as church hurt? I had someone ask me that at church, a stranger I met. She said she's been switching churches quite often, and she told me she didn't really feel Jesus's love at some of the churches, so she's been switching quite often. She's about 55 years old. She said the church really hurt her. It didn't show Jesus's love. And then Yvette wrote in with her question. She says, hello, pastors. I'd really love your advice on a work situation. I work in healthcare, and I work with someone that says she's a Christian. She has a very angry demeanor and is ready to argue with anyone, or if they ask her questions, she always answers to make someone feel dumb for asking. She says she's active in church as well as her husband. She talks about people behind their backs, mine included. We have a young new hire, early 20s. She knows I'm a Christian as well. The new hire has already experienced the attitude of the other coworker. New hire has talked to me and has said more than once that that's what made her stay away from churches. I said to the new hire, no matter where you go, you'll face people like this. I was once like her, angry all the time. I've dealt with my past trauma. She just hasn't dealt with hers. I told her I'm sorry she feels that way, but sometimes it's all the trauma they've gone through and they haven't faced it yet. To let it go and give it to God. Can you pastors give me advice on other ways of talking to the new hire? Because my heart dropped when she spoke about Christians like that. It really made me sad to hear what she said. Also, any advice on how to speak to the angry coworker? Char, we'll start with you. What would you say to Melianne and Yvette?
1: Wow, yeah. Is there such thing as church hurt? Yeah, of course there is, because the church is full of human beings, and those human beings still have sin present in their lives, you know, just in the sense of like, we are not what we ought to be. We are not what we will be by God's grace. And so, you know, we have dysfunctional ways of communicating. We still have selfishness that is at work in us, right? And all these things. And so, you know, I was actually just teaching on this a couple weeks ago, like in the book of Acts, right? You see, like the early church is doing so many great things, and Luke speaks very positively of it. But then in chapter 7, we hear that there was an issue that arose because there's certain people who are being overlooked in a really great thing that's happening, which is a distribution to widows. So the church is doing this amazing work of taking care of the widows in their community, making sure they're provided for. But some people feel like, you know what? Actually, I've been overlooked by you. You didn't see me. You didn't consider me. So this happens, right? And sometimes it happens unintentionally. We're trying to do our best and we sometimes can't reach everybody. And sometimes it happens because we're not actually doing the things that we're supposed to be doing as God's people. We've kind of lost our way. You know, we call it mission creep, right? The church just kind of focuses on things that it's not supposed to be focused on. So we're focusing on, you know, our music or our gathering, but we're not focusing on people necessarily, right? And so I think, man, I know I've experienced dysfunctional interactions with other Christians in the church. And I know hundreds of stories of those who have been hurt by pastors or other members of a church. And something I was saying in that teaching in Acts is that, you know, we have to remember this, that at the center of our community is the story of God's sacrificial love for us. Like at the center of who we are, our identity, our purpose of why we gather, of why we do everything we do, is a story of Jesus giving his life in order to forgive our sins and in order that we can forgive others. And I sometimes just feel like we forget that as the church. I think bitterness and unforgiveness is such a like Achilles heel to the current church. And I believe that, you know, this isn't just like, oh, we just forgive sins. No, we actually have to have hard conversations. We need to share with people, hey, this is what happened to me. Like, you hurt me. Like, when you responded this way, when you didn't listen to me, when you assume these things. And I love actually in the story in Acts that the widows, they say, we are being overlooked. I love that, that that's happening. Like, if you got a problem, look, church community is a two-way street. Like, you need to communicate that and give the leadership, give the rest of the church the opportunity to respond to that and to be able to correct that. And so I love this story because here they are, they're giving voice to their complaint. And as the complaint is arising, the church collectively makes a shift in order to correct this so that there can be, gosh, there's an increase in church leadership. There's an exposing in a positive way of more gifted leaders. And there's the expansion of the care of the community just through this one thing being voiced. And so, you know, I would just encourage you, you're going to have church hurt no matter who you are, because church is full of people. And so I think the way that we need to go forward is we need to communicate those things. And listen, I understand that sometimes that will not be reciprocated. Sometimes people don't want to have those conversations. They want to avoid those things. And I do think in those cases where you do bump into that, where church leaders actually won't listen, won't be corrected, won't humble themselves, that would be the time to find a church where you're going to find leaders who are shepherds, who act like fathers, who care for the community, who act like mothers, who want to nurture and to encourage and build up. I think we want to find church communities like that. And so church shopping, like finding that, yes, find a church though, settle, commit yourself to a community and work through these things. I think that's really how we need to handle these things. So I'm going to stop there. I forget the second question, but I'm going to.
2: Yeah. Well, it's interesting because like you said, Char, I mean, obviously wherever people are gathered and they're trying to do life together in community, especially the more you probably try to do that, people are going to get hurt. The term is new, which is interesting. Yes. So it's sort of a way of naming something and talking about it. And I think there's probably healthy and unhealthy ways of doing that. You know, I know for some people, it's been a healthy term to use to recognize, hey, in certain circles, situations, maybe in times past, people could be hurt by the institution of the church, by church leaders, and you were just supposed to not talk about it or suck it up and deal with it, or, you know, and so that was not good. And so we want to say, hey, there's a responsibility of the church towards individuals, regardless of their status. And, you know, and we want to show love towards everybody, et cetera. So that's good. On the other hand, I also think with that comes some, I think, tendencies to really like kind of that consumer mindset where I'm looking for this place where nobody is going to offend me, hurt my feelings at all. And, you know, and the reality is, I think whenever you're dealing with people, you are, like C.S. Lewis would say, if you dare to love, you dare to be hurt. Mm-hmm. I mean, that's the reality. Yeah. If you want to be safe, that have nothing to do with anybody. But on the other hand, that's not safe because you're locking your heart up in a coffin. Mm-hmm. So the reality is, once you get out there in the world, once you send your kids to school, you can feel like the bad parent because, hey, you go to school, the kid might get hurt, bullied, whatever. You know, and you kind of, and you help them work through it. I think the same thing is true in church. Sometimes people are going to get their feelings hurt. I think it's helpful to distinguish there's sinful behavior that causes hurt. And then there's behavior that's actually not sinful and people can be hurt anyway. Yeah. For example, you know, you have two people volunteering and one person gets chosen for a leadership position and the other person doesn't. The person that doesn't is hurt now and they're offended. Were they sinned against? The other person was a perfectly legitimate choice. The other one could have been, but the leaders could only pick one. And so they made a choice and somebody got their feelings hurt. And now they're using the church hurt label and telling other people they're horrible. And so I think there's a healthy and unhealthy way of talking about it. I think generally it is a good thing. I do think in times past, you know, people weren't talking about it. It does hurt. I mean, you know, I think growing up in the church, I've been hurt. My father was a pastor. You grew up as a PK yourself. And I think, you know, we've been hurt a lot, you know, and just have to suck it up and keep going. And I think it's good, you know, even for pastors and pastors' kids to be able to talk about, hey, there is a price to pay. It doesn't mean all that stuff was okay or whatever. We'll ignore

0: footprint. I don't think that's good. But on the other hand, I don't want to use that as an excuse to not keep following Jesus, to not keep loving people, to look for some church where none of our feelings is ever going to be hurt, because it doesn't exist, at least not here. Yeah. So I think it can be helpful, and I just think we have to use it wisely.
1: Yeah, use it correctly, for sure. Yeah, and I love that too. Like, we need to remember that even the Christian community, like the way that God disperses the gifts and creates an interdependent body, the fact that, you know, Paul says, like, he talks about in 1 Corinthians, if I'm remembering the language correctly, that even the schisms in the church actually allow people to be realized in their giftings of leadership and reconciliation and these things. And so I often tell people, like, this is actually the way that you work out your salvation. Like, you actually have to forgive. You have to apply the forgiveness of Christ. You have to trust God when you feel powerless, when you feel like things are out of your hands. This is the opportunity to put faith into practice, to hope, to practice love. And I think sometimes, like you said, we just want to avoid all of that difficult work, and we're not realizing that is the work. That's the work of sanctification. That's the work where God actually makes us more and more like Jesus. So if we're going to be, you know, followers of Jesus, part of the body of Christ, this is the work, you know. So the second question, I remember now, about this individual at work who kind of goes around. I was thinking,
2: angry Christian.
1: Yeah. I think there is this mentality. I feel like I'm coming across it less and less, which is good, I think. But a mentality almost like Christians are spiritual policemen and women in the world. And so we're there to constantly correct and point out everything that is wrong, you know, in the workplace or with people. And I think, you know, though Jesus, you know, we see him speaking truth to power in the way that he confronts the religious leaders and their abuse of power, that he obviously shows us the heart of God in caring for the poor and doing real justice and mercy. Jesus's message again and again and again was about the love of God and demonstrating the like enormous heart that God has for hurting, broken, sinful people. And, you know, Paul, right? This is just fresh in my mind because we just took communion together as an organization, but that God has given us, the church, the ministry of reconciliation. And he tells us, right? Like, this is what God did. God was in Christ reconciling the world to himself, not, you know, holding people, you know, according to their sins, but according to God's grace now. It's like, and now he sent us to continue this work. And so I think, gosh, our message is of grace. It's one of forgiveness. It should be one that represents the unfailing love and kindness of God. And that's what you read in the book of Titus, you know, when the goodness of God appeared, not by works that we have done. He saved us and called us with a holy calling. Like, it's constantly, the gospel is constantly speaking of God's kindness, of God's goodness, of God's love, of God's faithfulness, of God's grace, and God's forgiveness. I think as Christians, that is the space that we are called into. It doesn't mean that we don't call out things that are broken and that we don't, you know, give our attention to the injustices and make corrections and those things. But we're not spiritual policemen to the world. That is not our witness. That is not our message. I was actually, again, last week, you know, Philip, the evangelist, he goes down to Samaria. The Samaritans have terrible theology. And it tells us that his message was Jesus and the coming of the kingdom of God through Jesus. He doesn't say, Samaritans, you got it all wrong. It's not Mount Gerizim. It's in Jerusalem. Let me correct you and tell you all. No, his message was Jesus and how Jesus has brought the kingdom of God and to turn to Jesus. That was his message. And I think we have so many examples of this in the New Testament. And so I think that this is just one of those things where, yeah, this individual has not fully grasped what the gospel actually is. Like, it is that Jesus has brought us home to God, that the love of God has naturally been revealed to us now by the presence of the Holy Spirit. And now we are a channel of God's love and message of that to the world around us. So, yeah, I think this person needs prayer. I think this person needs to have a conversation to just, you know, be told, like, this is not the way of Jesus. This is not what Jesus did. Are you a disciple of Jesus or are you something else? You know, so Mike?
0: I think the reality is, I mean, kind of going back even to our first question, if you go into full of Christians, you're going to find ones that are sweet and wonderful. You're going to find some maybe grumpy, you know, snippy kind of, and it's like, it's our family, you know what I mean? And I think the reality is everybody's in a different place. Everybody, you have no idea. A lot of times we have no idea what's going on with people. And I'm not saying it's okay. This person is, you know, acting the way they are there. But, you know, I think I used to be a little more judgmental about, again, like I could identify, like you said, being a cop, I can identify the offense and I'm prepared to write the ticket. But then I think Jesus always looked underneath and ultimately at the heart. We're not ignoring behavior. We're not saying that. But what we are saying, there is a person who is more than the offense they committed. And Jesus is after that person. And so I think, you know, praying for that person, praying for this Christian who's not being a good witness at work, like trying to get to know them more and like see, like honestly, maybe something's going on and they have nobody to talk to. And you have, you know, so I think just, you know, and once again, like we don't have to be perfect people in order to witness to Jesus.
1: Yeah.
0: The fact is that the gospel is not when we were saints, Christ died for us, but while we were yet sinners, Christ died for the ungodly. So even when we quote unquote, I know people used to say, oh, I blew my witness, you know, like really? Like you're the gospel is void. And, you know, you make one mistake and I get what you're saying. Like we truly want to model and imitate Jesus. We do want people to glimpse him, but when they see a sinner rather than a savior, that too actually can point to the savior. Like, I'm like you. Yeah, like I am a fallen, broken person and I need Jesus. I'm not pointing you to the gospel of me. Mm-hmm. Let's make that clear. I am pointing you to one who has saved me and by the way, is saving me even today from my sins and what I'm going through. And the good news is whether you're having a bad day or a good day, bad season, whatever, Christ loves you and he died for you and he wants to work with you right where you are.
1: Yeah, I think that's so good, Mike. I think rather than going in with assumptions about this person, and there's a lot to make based upon this person's behavior, right? Like, this is a grumpy person. This is a prickly plant. To go in and just ask questions and to want to get kind of under the hood, like, what's going on underneath these things? To ask questions that kind of give insight to maybe the pain that this person's carrying, past history, whatever that might be. To begin to ask questions that would help them actually arrive at the right conclusions. You know, Jesus was so good at doing that, right? Helping people, bringing them along, that they would kind of realize, like, oh, he's talking about me, you know, this. So, yeah, I would just encourage you just to, you know, make space and time to talk with this fellow Christian, appeal to them, and just to listen to their story. And who knows if God might use you to be a healing balm in their life, you know, and to help direct them, you know, to be much more Jesus-like in their witness. So.
2: Yvette and Melianne, thank you so much for sending in your questions online through the Pastor's Perspective page on Facebook using Messenger. 888-564-6173. Got a prayer request here from Edgar in Lake Forest. Hey there, Edgar. Welcome to Pastor's. Hold on. Can you click on line 3 for me, please? It's not, I don't know what's going on. Can you, can't do it there either? Really? What? Oh, look, I just got a pop-up. Application must close. Please check log. Okay, so everybody on hold. I'm about to do something. If it hangs up on you, please call back and we'll get to you as soon as possible. Here we go. 3, 2, 1. All right, I just hit that and now I'm going to do this. It's live radio, everybody. Yeah, we could edit this after, but we can't actually because we're live. Look, everybody's still there. Okay, that's a good sign. So now let's try. Nope, not yet. Haven't given up yet. Don't hang up. Okay, so hang on. We'll try to figure out what's going on. In the meantime, here's another question that was submitted online. This one is from Rosalba, and she's in Irvine. How do you pray for broken relationships when you don't know how to pray? I have a prodigal child, and I've also have lost church friends. What scriptures can I pray when I've chosen Jesus over my relationships? I feel I'm losing relationships because I'm following Jesus. What do you guys recommend me to read in the Bible? Mike, we'll start with you.
0: Yeah, well, first of all, I'm so sorry to hear that, especially just the prodigal child situation. I know that's that a lot of parents are probably wrestling and struggling with that right now, and it is such a terrible thing. I mean, number one, I think it's important just to bring your heart before the Lord. I think too often we stuff these things down. Well, first of all, I'm so sorry to hear that, especially just the prodigal child situation. I know.

0: We can lament these things. It's okay. I actually marvel how many Christians and people who've been in the church for many, many years don't, they think it's wrong to lament. It might sound like complaining. Well, I mean, it's kind of what a lament is. Yeah, actually, if you look at it, it's like, Lord, why? Why am I drowning in my tears? Why are you so far from the voice of my groaning? I mean, and so it's interesting that I think we're, you know, sometimes we're well-meaning by thinking we shouldn't talk that way to God, but God's own word instructs us we are to talk, we can share these things with him. So I would just encourage to do that regularly, not simply pray for your prodigal. Of course, you should do that. But I think give these things over yourself to God, because I've just seen too many people grow, you know, kind of bitter and angry against God for, you know, not doing what they wanted him to do, or this kind of feeling, well, it's because I'm following Jesus. And maybe that is indeed the case. Other times, maybe not, you know, can be other things as well. So that's where I would start, honestly, is just bring this before God regularly. Tell him how you feel. He already knows how you feel. So it is perfectly safe to tell him what he already knows. But I think it's for the sake of your honest awareness of God's presence in that pain and in that suffering, to give that over to him.
1: Yep. Yeah, I'm thinking about C.S. Lewis's words when he talks about, don't pray what you ought to pray, pray what is in you.
0: Yeah.
1: Right? And like you said, because God already knows. You know, he searches all the things of our hearts, on the deep things. Yeah, I would absolutely agree with that, Mike. I think the Psalms are just such a comfort to me in my life. And like when I feel I have no control, which is most of the, you know, the reality is most of the time that's true, you know, and I go to these songs and prayers of truth about the God who is over all things, right? And his promises, his faithfulness through his presence with his people, and you know, the God who, you know, holds all of our tears in a bottle, the God who is so near to the brokenhearted. I think I need those prayers regularly and need to visit those prayers constantly. And so I think, yeah, whatever your situation is, I think the Psalms will give language to that, to speak to God about. And then, of course, you know, I think the Lord's Prayer is such a recalibrating prayer for our lives, just to remind us of the things that God has invited us into, you know, that his name would be honored, his kingdom would come soon, that his will would be done on earth as it is in heaven, that we recognize God's provision of our, you know, daily sustenance, forgiving our sins, protecting us from temptation and from evil. These are the things I think that keep us in the right headspace of our identity and our purpose as God's people. And so for me, that's such a recalibrating prayer that I pray often. And when I don't know what to pray, I come back to that prayer again and again. I know this is what Jesus taught his disciples to pray. And this prayer will shape my mind, it will shape my heart, it will shape my actions. So I highly recommend the Lord's Prayer.
2: Rosalba, oh, did you have another thought?
0: Yeah, well, one passage I share particularly with a parent who was really wrestling, their heart was broken over their prodigal son, and I mentioned, you know, God knows what that feels like, right? And they're like, what? Yeah. And I shared Hosea 11, where God compares himself to Israel as his little child, and especially as a parent, you think about when you held your baby son or daughter in your arms, when you fed them, changed them, bathed them, taught them to walk, held them by two hands. Then as they got a little stronger, a little more stable, you held them by one hand and saw them take their first step. God says, when Israel was a child, I loved him, and out of Egypt I called my son. But the more they were called, the more they went away from me. They sacrificed to the Baals. They burned incense to images. It was I who taught Ephraim to walk, taking them by the arms, but they did I who healed them. I led them with cords of human kindness, with ties of love. To them I was like one who lifts a little child to the cheek, and I bent down to feed them. God knows.
1: Yeah, well,
0: like, because that's what's breaking our hearts. You know, these, you know, adult children that walk away from God and maybe, you know, are estranged from their parents. It's not just some adult who's doing this to them. It's this child, when they were helpless, you are everything to them. You did. You adored.

0: They were everything. You would have easily given your life for them, and yet it means nothing, and it just breaks your heart. And here is God speaking this way. And I think, if nothing else, sometimes there's a comforting, if not healing, power of knowing someone else knows.
1: That's right.
0: And what's beautiful about this is God.
1: Yeah.
0: The Lord knows how we feel, and we can share in that koinonia of that suffering.
2: All right, I think I figured out what the problem was, but I'm going to test something anyway. So if we can bring up Edgar in Lake Forest, let's see if this works. There. Good. Awesome. Hi there, Edgar. Welcome to Pastor's Perspective.
3: Hey, okay, thank you very much. Pastors, I just wanted to bring up Dave Rolfe in prayer, Calvary Chapel Pacific Hills pastor, who's going to be having a procedure done in his brain to take care of his shaking hand. And yesterday he preached in the sermon and was kind of like, I don't know, embarrassed about asking for prayer. But he did mention, he said, normally I don't ask for prayer, but I might die. So I was just hoping, since you guys know him very much, that you could say a prayer for him. Sometime this week he's going to be having a procedure so that he can be in the Lord's hand when this happens. And he'll come out of it good with his brain still functioning and his shaking of the hand will go away. If you do that, I would greatly appreciate it.
1: Yeah, thanks, Edgar. Thanks for letting us know that. Dave actually texted me yesterday and did not mention any of this. So I'm really thankful to know that.
0: Wow.
1: I do love Dave. And
0: no idea.
1: Yeah, I would just love to be able to pray for him and the rest of their family. So, yeah, Lord Jesus, we just thank you for Dave and Ann, their boys, their extended family now, Lord, and just the community down there, Pacific Hills. And we just ask, Lord, that you just have mercy on Dave, that just your presence would be with him in that room, the doctors, Lord, that you would guide their hands. We just pray, Lord, just for such a positive outcome from the surgery and just a full healing and full function, just for these tremors to go away. Lord, you know all these things. And Lord, we know that you love Dave and he's in your hands, Lord. And so we just commit him to you. And we just pray that we would just continue just to pray for him and just his full restoration, Lord. So we pray this in Jesus' name. Amen.
0: Amen.
2: Amen. Edgar, thanks for calling us with that. And everybody watching and listening, please keep Pastor Dave Rolfe in your prayers. 888-564-6173 is the number to call. It's just about break time. When we come back from the break, Chelsea, you'll be our first call. And let's see how many other calls we can get to in the next half hour. 888-564-6173. This is Pastor's Perspective. If you're watching online, thank you for doing so. 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
1: God, by miracle, could have furnished the bread as he fed the 5,000. But he didn't do it that way here. And he doesn't do it that way for us today. He wants us involved in the Lord's service. And if you're in a good church, a good Bible church, you ought to get involved in helping the pastor. It's amazing today how many ways people could help in the church if they just would get involved. That's all they need to do is to keep you notice something that you could do that maybe somebody else is doing, you could really do it better. May I say to you, friends, that we need to get involved.
0: That's Dr. J. Vernon McGee, teacher on Through the Bible. 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
3: From Psalm 121, a song for pilgrims ascending to Jerusalem. A psalm of ascent as the people of God go up to worship the living God and gaze on the mountains of Jerusalem. Verse 1. I look up to the mountains. Does my help come from there? My help comes from the Lord who made heaven and earth. He will not let you stumble. The one who watches over you will not slumber. Indeed, he who watches over Israel neither slumbers or sleeps. The Lord himself watches over you. The Lord stands beside you as your protective shade. The sun will not harm you by day, nor the moon at night. The Lord keeps you from all harm and watches over your life. The Lord keeps watch over you both as you come and go, both now and forever.
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7: 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Thank you for calling 888-564-6173. 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
8: Hi, guys. Thank you for taking my call. I just have a quick question about fasting, specifically doing like a three-day fast, if there's kind of a proper way to do it. I've fasted before for, you know, a period of 24 hours where during that time all I did was drink water or black coffee. And I'm feeling the need, you know, to elongate it. To try a three-day, but I've seen different versions of it. So I guess I'm just looking to see what you guys believe the, you know, proper way is.
7: And you're accompanying the fast with prayer, yes?
8: Yes.
7: Okay. It's one of those goes without saying, but I just want to make sure that that's, yeah. What do you guys think?
9: Yeah, I mean, there's really no outline in Scripture for how to do this. And I think even like our ideas, modern ideas around fasting, I don't know how biblical they are. And I don't mean that as like a dig. I just, you know, the biblical fasting had to do with national crisis or personal loss. Like David, right? His child is literally dying. And so he forgoes food to give all of his attention to petitioning God to spare his life. We see, you know, whether it's the book of Esther or it's Joel, like we have this fast, like, let's God know, like, we're with you. Like, we're laying aside all of our partying, all of our business, all of our commerce, and all the things that always take our attention, and we're giving our soul attention to you to have mercy on us and to forgive our sins. And so, you know, that's kind of the criteria that we find in Scripture. And so kind of this idea of like a personal fast that deepens, you know, spiritual maturity in these things, it's more of a modern idea that I think was passed down to us from maybe some of the church fathers, like the Desert Fathers, more like asceticism. So Mike and I were actually kind of joking around about this before your call. I was like, maybe Chelsea can actually help us. Chelsea, the last time I fasted, I tried to do a detox and it just went so bad. I had the most insane migraine, literally the worst I've ever had in my life. And I ended up, puking just my brains out. And, you know, I chilled. I mean, it was just absolutely terrible. And so everything that I wanted it to accomplish in the end, like I had to stop.
10: Yeah. It was counterproductive.
9: It didn't do anything. So for me, I just don't know if I have a great advice about fasting.
10: Yeah. You
9: know? Sorry.
10: Yeah. Well, no, I think what Char said is good. I mean, there's no instructions, for example, in the New Testament on, you know, this is how often you should do it. It says nothing about that. We see some examples of it being done, so we can sort of draw implications from that. So in addition to like what Char said, frequently it has to do with grieving, lamenting, whether that's individual like David or it's corporate, you know, all Israel is repenting in sackcloth and ashes or something like that. Another one would be, you know, specifically in the context of the book of Acts, there was fasting and prayer when they choose church leaders or to send out, you know, missionaries. So you can maybe extrapolate from that, like important decisions in life, that kind of a thing. I think you can do that. But once again, there's, I would honestly

0: say, don't be legalistic about it, because what I don't want to see is people doing things that make them horribly sick because they think they're pleasing God by doing this. And I've actually seen that, you know, and I was telling Char, I wrestled with this myself because in Bible college, I really practiced fasting regularly, did a 1 day, 3 day, then, you know, 7 days, I think is the most I did. And to be honest, it was amazing. I genuinely, like, I felt like I could experience God. Like, another benefit was a lot of things that would just normally grab my attention or be proactive, that all just kind of went away. I mean, you feel like you're dying at some point. So it's like all the little stuff that bothers me, it kind of went away. And, you know, as my dad had literally just died, and I was figuring out what I was going to do when I was younger. And, you know, I just really wanted to seek the Lord. You know, and it was hard physically and required a lot of discipline. But now, you know, fast forward 20 plus years later, every time I've tried to do it, all that I get is a horrible migraine, get terribly sick, and does completely the opposite. And then I kept trying, though, even after that, to see if maybe, oh, maybe that's one time, I'll be fine the next time. Mm-hmm. Plus, I don't want to, like, let God down, and this is a spiritual discipline, and I don't want to fail and be a bad Christian. I want to be gung-ho. And sure enough, every single time I do it, and I learned, if I'm going to try, definitely don't do it the day before a Sunday, because I got to get up and make sense, and I will be an absolute terrible wreck. So, and then I realized, you know, the Lord freed me from this sort of legalism of, hey, I have to do this thing. And I scoured the scriptures. Where does it say this? Where do we get this idea that I have to do this, and this is how you do it, and how? And, you know, I wrote a talk that I gave on it at a church a few years ago, and it was very interesting when you actually survey the scriptures. Right. No, it's a spiritual tool that can be used. Here's the ways that it's used in the Bible. But if it's something that's literally doing the opposite of what it's for, then it makes no sense to do it. I'd say the one, like, instructions we do get from Jesus was motivation. Don't do this to be seen as spiritual by that's people. Right. Don't make a show of it. So I think that's, like, one, you know, important instruction. I think even if we're not necessarily displaying it to everybody or posting, hey guys, fast day number two on Instagram or whatever, you know, I think even be careful of, like, that works-based kind of rising where, man, I'm a better Christian. God has to love me more now. I'm a better Christian now because I'm doing this. No, this is simply a means of grace. If this is something you can use as a tool to draw closer to God, great. If it literally does the opposite, then that's, I would say, don't feel a legalistic way to do that, and be healthy. I know, for example, when I taught on fasting, a 90-year-old lady came up and said, you know, oh, you know, I'm interested in fasting. And I encouraged her to talk to her doctor and just make sure of what she's able to fast from. Because, you know, some people are like, no, if it's not water only, it's not a real fast, and this, that, and the other. And I'm like, look, I don't want you harming yourself and getting sick or doing something stupid. So I think we have to take that, be realistic, take your body into account as well.
1: What do you think, Chelsea?
2: So I definitely agree with, you know, everything that was said. My thoughts were, you know, because I'm not interested in doing this for, you know, public view or any of that. It's just, I am in a very heavy season in my life. And I just feel like I've been, you know, drawn to taking this next step. And like, when I was kind of looking into it to see maybe is there a, like, proper way, you know, I was seeing renditions of, you know, some people who, I guess, are super, like, intense and literally for 72 hours do not consume anything. And then I saw versions of people who essentially would not eat sun up to sundown, basically. So I just was trying to see, like, if it's really any of those, because I've just, like I said, I've done individual fasts before that were kind of more like on the corporate fast for my church. But not beyond 24 hours. Trying to see, like, which, if, you know, if I continue with this, just kind of, you know, what's the best route to go down. And I

0: know that, I don't know, it's a silly thought. It's not like I'm going to let God down if I do it wrong.
1: Yeah,
0: but
1: that's right.
0: You know,
1: you want to do it right.
0: Have, you know, the purest intentions going about it and everything.
1: Yeah, and I think, you know, again, like kind of going back to what we're saying, it sounds like in your situation, you've got some heaviness, like you said, some grief. Interestingly, in scripture, that is the proper time to fast. It's when, the way that I've understood it, it's like a whole body alignment with what, like the heaviness of your soul. And that God meets us in that place. God is the God who's near to the brokenhearted. He says those who are of a humble spirit, those who are dependent and looking to him. And so, again, I think to Mike's point, if this is a helpful tool for you to just kind of bring your whole person into alignment with what you're feeling in this moment, then use that. At the same time, no matter what you do, God sees you. Like he feels your grief, just like we were saying a moment ago. I mean, God has so much compassion over you, and there isn't some kind of, you know, prayer plus fasting plus Bible reading recipe that's going to get God's attention, that's going to, you know, stop him from withholding from you. That's not who God is, you know. And I love how before Jesus teaches us to pray, he gives clarity, you know, speak plainly to your Father because he already knows. You don't have to do all of these things to get his attention the way that the pagans do, right? We can just speak simply what's in our heart and trust that he knows and he cares, you know. And so I just want to just remind you of those things. I'm certain, Chelsea, you already know them. But, you know, you already have God's favor if you have trusted in Jesus, his son. You belong to God and you are so, so very precious to him. And he feels your grief. And I believe that he wants to meet you in that space.
2: Yeah, I agree. And I think, you know, everybody is different as far as, like you said, you know, do you do strict 72 hours, sun up to sundown? I mean, again, since you're freed, there's no biblical rule on it. So when we're saying proper, let's keep, what does that mean? Proper with respect to what? Well, it's not scripture. Scripture doesn't tell you whether it's sun up to sundown or 72. That's what people are doing. I would take seriously the purpose of you doing it. If you're trying to seek the Lord, then be sensitive of that and adjust accordingly. Mm. You know, if you find that by going sun up to sundown allows you to, you know, exercise discipline over yourself, focus more on the Lord in prayer and seeking his voice and listening to him and all that, that's great. If you don't break the fast at sundown, it's literally the opposite. Like Charles, you know, you're getting sick, or I'm getting a headache, I can't think straight. And, you know, it's missing the point of why I'm doing this. So I think it's kind of something you're wanting to sense the Holy Spirit's moving in the doing of it. It's not just some fixed rule. It's kind of like just following after the Lord. Here is a tool and I'm going to follow. And when I sense that, no, it's over. It's time to break the fast, you know, and whether that was sun up, sundown, 72 hours, whatever it is. But like I said, seriously, just be sensitive to your body. Your body is a part of who you are. Sometimes in the history of the church, there's been a weird asceticism that is actually born out of an unbiblical view of the body, namely that the body is bad, that it is not good, that the goal is to harm the body in order to free the soul. But that's actually Platonic. That's more of a Greek philosophical view, not a biblical one. The body is good and it is a part of who you are. If what we're doing by suppressing our physical appetite is being reminded of a deeper hunger for spiritual things as well, that I am a body, but I'm also a soul. If I'm practicing what Jesus said, that man shall not live by bread alone, but by every word that proceeds from the mouth of God, reminding that and really being in the presence with God through the process and not just looking at it as, you know, some man-made diet kind of a thing that might win points with God down the road.
1: Yeah, I love that you went that direction, Mike, because I was thinking this. I was going to say, can I go in a different direction? Because I was thinking about the story of Elijah when he has this victory on Mount Carmel over the prophets of Baal. And that's such an interesting story if you correlate with what Jesus teaches about prayer, like the way that those prophets are acting towards, you know, Baal and the way Elijah communicates with God. It's just so beautiful, so simple. Yeah. He comes off of this and he treats it as a total defeat, right? And he sinks into this depression. He's certain that it's the end of him. He's going to die. So he flees into the wilderness. He flees into the wilderness and he just lays down and he just feels like he's going to die. And the interesting thing is, like, to your point, sometimes the solution to our problems is actually not a spiritual solution. It's a physical solution. God brings him bread and says, eat, the journey's too much for you. And then he sleeps. So he's given bread, he's given water, he's given sleep. These are all very physical things to nourish and restore the body. And I do think sometimes, to your point, we go so far as to think, oh, you know, everything, you know, is a spiritual issue. And so it needs to be treated this way. You know, maybe, Chelsea, in your grief and in this difficulty, what you need is just some practices to refresh you, to remind you of the faithfulness of God. I know that going to the beach for me is one of those places where I look at the power of the ocean, the beauty of the sunset, reminded of God's power, his presence, his faithfulness. Sometimes I just need to get out in nature and walk. You know, so what maybe is a place or, you know, a practice that would maybe counter some of these things that they're just life-giving. You know, they kind of pull you out of, you know, that maybe that dismal kind of depression and remind you of the goodness of life, the presence of God in these things. So,
2: And I think just getting away from noise, you know, we just have so many voices, messages, like it's chaos around us more than any time in history. So I think, again, like solitude, Jesus sought solitude and honestly even from his friends, his disciples, all that, he's like, yeah, even I actually have to be alone sometimes, and really just to hear that there's not all these other voices coming at me. I mean, I think, you know, solitude is scary for a lot of us because, you know, we think, oh, it's just all these voices outside of me, and then you go away. There's a lot of turmoil within me. There's a lot of stuff going on, and I'm not dealing with it because I'm listening to all these other voices thinking those are the only ones that I'm dealing with. But the reality is I got all this stuff going on in me, and I need to get this out before God. So I think solitude is, to be honest, an amazing practice which can accompany, you know, fasting as well if you choose to do that.
3: Chelsea, thanks for calling us today on Pastor's Perspective. And now we'll go to Michael in Lake Forest, who is listening to us on the K-Wave app. Thank you, Michael, for downloading the app. And thanks for calling 888-564-6173.
4: Hi, guys.
1: Hi.
4: Hi. Hey, Charles. Me again.
1: Hey, Mike. Good to hear your voice, man.
4: Hey, Mike. And you too, you guys, after working all day Sunday, you do this too? I appreciate it very much.
2: Thank you.
4: All day Sunday, you give your all and you come in and do this too. It's awesome. Okay, so my silly question is about Ananias and Sapphira, sorry, you just thought about that.
1: Yep.
4: What if they just told the truth, bro? What if they just said, look, we sold it for half and we're giving you half?
1: Yep. Yeah. Then, absolutely. I think.
4: And then. Yep. Go ahead.
3: Well, is that your question, Michael?
4: Well, kind of. I want to encourage you boys first, but that I was really thinking, you know, because when I give, sometimes I don't give everything I get. I just give what I have or a little bit, you know. And so I'm thankful that God doesn't just strike me down for not giving everything.
1: Yeah. Yeah. And I think,
4: you know what I mean, Charles?
1: Yes, absolutely. Yeah. And look, in the New Testament, we don't ever have a story where it says, you have to give everything to God. People say this kind of stuff all the time. That actually, there's nobody in the history of, you know, scripture that God says, you have to give me everything. That's not a thing. God actually gives us everything that we need, and he expects us to use it in a way that honors him, that practices his righteousness, his justice, and his mercy. He gives it to us as a stewardship. You know, the story with Ananias and Sapphira, it's so interesting because Peter says as much, exactly what you're saying. The money was yours to do whatever you wanted with. You chose to, you know, this little charade where, you know, it looks like you're giving all this, but you're withholding, taking some back for yourself. And so the whole thing is lies and pretense and all of this to kind of make a show, but it's veiled, right? It's actually, you know, in comparison to what Achan did when he took the things that were devoted to God in the book of Joshua. And so God deals with it. He brings judgment upon it. But I think to your point, like God actually gives us the freedom to do, you know, to steward these things in our lives. And yet at the same time, if we have dedicated something to God, God takes that seriously. It belongs to him. It's not ours to, you know, kind of splice and take some back and, you know, do. Once it is devoted to him, it belongs to him. And so, yeah. Mike?
2: Yeah, and that is the telling thing that Peter says, wasn't it yours while it remained with you? Nobody said you had to do it, but it's interesting because there was this amazing, you know, the moving of the Spirit resulted in extreme generosity, and they weren't compulsive. They were never told, hey, we're going to become a communist society. We're going to take all your stuff, and we're just going to redistribute it to everybody else. No, people were so, and this is the beauty, I feel like, even in the early Jesus movement and everything, like people were just so in awe of God, so overwhelmed by the love of the Jesus, they just wanted to do stuff. They didn't have to. They're like, I just want to. And that's what you see. You see all these people selling their possessions and their property and just giving it, saying, hey, I want to do this. Nobody is sitting there, hey, you got to give this much. And hey, we have a new goal this week. We got to build a new. It's like, no, they just came and did it. And it's interesting because it seems that Ananias and Sapphira, they're seeing this happen. And they want to look like they're a part of it without actually being a part of it. Yeah. And it's hypocrisy. And it's the kind of thing Jesus talked about with the Pharisees, who when they gave to be seen, that's what they were buying. They were not giving, they were buying.
1: Yeah, wow.
2: And I think that's dangerous. And I think a lot of times in churches, that is ultimately what is happening. Rather than simply generously giving to God out of gratitude and just you're overwhelmed with what God, like you said, Char, he gave you everything. He's not asking for everything back. Yeah. He gave you everything. And you're like, Lord, I just want to say thank you. Yeah. I just want to say how thankful I am. But the truth is, a lot of times there's people, you know, like Ananias and Sapphira, where the only time we're going to give is if we're buying something. Yeah. I'm buying notoriety. I'm buying maybe a thing I want, or I want this, that, and the other. And that's really not the heart of giving in the New Testament.
1: Yeah.
3: 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Here's a question that was sent in online through the Pastor's Perspective page at kwave.com. It's from Robert in Duarte, who listens to us on K-Wave 1110. And his question is about Matthew 5:17. He wants to know, how did Jesus fulfill the law and the prophets? What did he do? What does that passage mean? I have it opened here. Jesus says, do not think that I have come to abolish the law or the prophets. I have not come to abolish, but to fulfill them. So what does that mean, Char?
1: Wow, how long you got? Yeah. Well, I mean, we know, obviously, the righteous requirements of the law, right? To love God supremely, to love our neighbor as ourself, which is, you know, the question that Jesus asked, what is the first great commandment? And Jesus gives him the first and the second like it. Jesus does this perfectly, is what we understand. Jesus lived a life fully dedicated to God, to honor him, to do his will. And this is what human beings were created for, right? That our lives would reflect God's life, that they would serve God's purposes. And we know Adam and Eve turn that in on itself, right? We made our existence about ourselves and self-fulfillment rather than about God and honoring him. And so Jesus is the true human who does what humanity was always meant to do, what humanity was created to do, to glorify God in everything that he said, everything that he did. And so everything that is written in the scriptures is pointing to that, bringing humans back to what they were created to be. And so Jesus does that. That's what we understand in a general sense. But even there are specific, you know, passages. I mean, we could point to Psalm 22 and Isaiah 52 and Isaiah 53, the accomplishing of the kingdom of God, the giving of the Spirit, the servant of the Lord who is anointed with the Spirit of God, who preaches the good news, right? There's so many passages where you realize this is Jesus. This is what Jesus did in his life.

0: so much so that he could say, actually, all of the scriptures are written about me, and I have come to complete them, to bring them to the point that they were always meant to come to, you know, that Jesus has accomplished that.
1: 30 seconds, Mike.
2: Yeah, Jesus didn't merely come to fulfill all the rules. The law also is the Torah. That's right. What the law is. And the story of God, Jesus came to fulfill all of it. All of this was ultimately pointing to Jesus. And like as he was walking on the road to Emmaus, and he pointed to them all the scriptures that spoke of himself. So it's all about Jesus, and he's fulfilling it all.
0: Yeah. And I would just encourage, read through the Gospels with that lens. Go back after reading that passage in Luke and go back and look at the ways that Luke will use fulfillment, that Matthew will quote scriptures, that Mark will drop these kind of little breadcrumbs indicating the way that John will use, the different types in scripture to show how Jesus, they're all doing this, showing how Jesus is fulfilling and all the prophets and the story of God. It's incredible.
2: It is.
1: 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And guess what? We're out of time, but we will be here again tomorrow between 3 and 4 p.m. Pacific time. 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
3: 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I'm Phil Ross. Thanks for joining us here for Pastor's Perspective. And Brian Perez and Pastors will be back again tomorrow at 3 o'clock to answer more of your questions about God's Word or the Christian life. 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And coming up next here on K-Wave, so happy to bring you more of the great story that's all about Jesus. It's Haven Today with David Wolin. So keep it right here.

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3: On the international stage, a negotiation has as much to do with incentive as it does. Once upon a time, the assumption was Iran's great advantage was the threat of developing a nuclear weapon. But now there is something else.

Before the war in Iran, most Westerners knew little about the Strait of Hormuz. Most are painfully aware that 20% of the world's oil passes through this bottleneck, with Iran on one side and Oman on the other. These two countries are now negotiating terms to reopen, which is in turn a major variable in bringing the war with Iran to an end. In a sense, the world is holding its breath. But this is minor compared to what Paul says in Romans 8. All creation is easily set free from its bondage to corruption and obtain the freedom of the glory of the children of God. Welcome to Haven Today. I'm David Wolin, sharing the great story that's all of us. And we're continuing in a series we started last week called The King We Need. Last week, we were looking at 1 Samuel, God's word there calling our attention to a climactic moment in Israel. It was the moment they asked for a king and got precisely what they asked for. Was this anointed king the king they needed? This and so many other tensions in the Old Testament raise the big question. How will God keep his great promise?

0: promises, who will be the king who can truly bring us peace. Well, this week we're turning our attention to the book of and then the life of King David. And though he was a good king, a man after God's own heart, he was still not the king that we all need. In a moment, we'll be joined by a good friend of mine to think about this, how the Psalms point us to Jesus, and even how Jesus, growing up as a boy, was shaped by the Psalms.
1: I believe that as Jesus was growing up, as a faithful Hebrew, he was hearing the Psalms regularly through the rhythms of worship in the synagogue, through his mother Mary, his father Joseph. His identity and his vocation as the Messiah was being shaped through the hearing and the praying of the Psalms.
0: The voice of my friend, David Sunday, who passed on Haven before. He's a faithful pastor and preacher, and to me, also a mentor and friend with a particular expertise in the Psalms. And what he has to share with us today is just cannot wait to share this conversation, which invites us to think about how Jesus himself would have read and understood the Psalms. Just imagine how your understanding of the Bible would change if you could approach and read the Bible like that. Well, that's the point of the devotional Bible reading companion published by Haven, titled Christ in All the Scriptures. This is exclusively from Haven, and it's our way of saying for your gift of ministry support today. The amount is up to you, and so I would ask you that as the Lord has ministered to you through Haven, would you share that blessing with others? You can give by phone at 65 Haven, 865 Haven, or online at haventoday.org. haventoday.org. And now let's get things started, preparing our hearts to behold the King. Here's Caleb and Kelsey with King of Kings.

0: This is Haven Today. I'm David Wolin, and sitting with me here face-to-face is a dear friend of mine, David Sunday. He's the Preferred Partners, which is an international missions organization. David, you can explain more about that in a minute, but you're also a pastor and a dear friend. So welcome for the first time to Haven Today.
1: Thank you so much, David, to be here with you, and congratulations on your new role. Just really looking forward to seeing how God is going to use

0: you and his kingdom purposes through this great ministry.
1: Oh, I appreciate that, brother. Thank you. So, David, before then, we do have some really great things to dig into here. I invited you to join us on the program for a good reason today, to take us into the Psalms, an area of specialization for you. And in fact, I'm realizing even as I say that properly, I should have said Dr. David Sunday, because you just finished your D-min, and the focus of that is what we're going to be talking about today. But David, first, would you give us a shot of Word Partners? This is a ministry that's near and dear to your heart. Now you serve as the president. Can you give us an idea of what that organization is all about?
0: Absolutely. Word Partners is fueled by an awesome to see the Word of God flow powerfully through every church to every nation. And the role that God has given us to play in that is we elevate God's life-giving lives and ministries of pastors and their people. That's our sweet spot, the heart, the life, and the ministry of a pastor, and the impact that that can have on the people of God as the Word of God root in a pastor's life. So we train pastors who will then train other pastors to preach God's Word with God's heart in some of the hardest-to-reach places around the world.
1: Hmm. And David, I want one follow-up question on that before we dig into the Psalms together. This is meeting a significant need in countries around the world, places perhaps where there is no seminary, where there's persecution, difficult to meet another Christian, let alone to learn how to preach the Word. So give us a sense of the places or the kinds of environments where Word Partners is so effective.
0: Yes, I read North Africa, working with a group, all first-generation Muslim background believers, digging into the books of 1 and 2 Samuel, just seeing the transformation lives as they understand God's plan for his kingdom and their desire then to teach the Word in house churches throughout their country and to spread this movement by training and equipping other leaders. Stories like that from all around the world and in obscure places and persecuted regions. And it's beautiful to see the movement that the Holy Spirit began at Pentecost continue in the 21st century. Our vision's humanly impossible to achieve. How can we cause the Word of God to flow powerfully through every church to every nation? We can't do that, but it's divinely guaranteed to succeed because it says in his Word that the earth will be filled with the knowledge of the glory of the Lord as the waters cover the sea. And so that's where history is heading. That history belongs to Jesus Christ. The nations are his.
1: So now turning to the Psalms, let's just kind of start at a basic level. What role should the Psalms play in the devotional life of a believer?
0: Yeah, that's a great question, David. And I believe my devotional life, my prayer life would be dangerously deprived of oxygen if I didn't have the book of Psalms. I grew up in a faith tradition. We learned to pray spontaneously, led by the Spirit, which was wonderful in a lot of ways. But that meant for me that I had to kind of come up with my own prayers. What happened? My mind is distracted, or my heart is dull, or I'm burdened with cares, and I don't know what to pray for as I ought, or I don't even have the motivation. How does the Holy Spirit inspire our prayers? And somewhere along the way, I discovered that for 2,000 years, God's people were treasure trove in the book of Psalms to fuel their prayer lives. Billy Graham read through the Psalms every month, and that sustained him in his prayers. Then I did the Anglican Book of Common Prayer, where there's a schedule for morning and evening to pray through the whole Psalter, all 150 Psalms in a month. In the Psalms, we've got this unique treasure where it's the one book in the Bible where we find human words to God, but really God's words to us, to God's people, given to us in order that we might pray them back to him. And when we don't know what to pray for as we ought, God is giving us speech that can speak to every part of our human experience. John Calvin called the Psalms an anatomy of all parts of this, because he said in the Psalms, we find a mirror of what's in our hearts, all the joys, all the agonies, the laments, the hardships. The Psalms are uniquely

0: tailored by God to give us words that are from him that he wants us to pray back to. He knows that we need help in our prayer lives. So this is one of the ways the Holy Spirit helps us, by giving us these divinely inspired words God wants to hear from our hearts, prayed back to him.
1: That's good. And David, if you don't mind, I know that there is a very personal aspect in your life.
0: Yes.
1: And we've walked a lot of miles together,
0: yeah,
1: spiritually speaking, over time. And this is a big part of it. There came a time, what was it, about 10 years ago, where you came into a season of tremendous,
0: yeah,
1: and I know the Psalms played a huge role.
0: Right. In the decade leading up to that time, I had regularly praying through the Psalms, or at least reading through the Psalms, mm-hmm, on a monthly basis. I liken it to learning piano. You have to play your scales and your arpeggios, and that's how you learn to get versatile in the instrument. Sometimes reading through the Psalms is just like scales. But other times, I find this is what now equips me to really pour out my soul to God, agony or in joy. And there was this particular event. It was January 29th, 2010. Wife had been going through a period of what we thought was bronchitis, and then she lost her voice. And one thing led to 30 years old then. And we got a call that afternoon from our family doctor saying, you need to take her to the hospital. She is in an oncological emergency. And I remember just crashing to the floor in my... I knew the word oncological had something to do with cancer, but it was the furthest thing from our minds. Mm. And in an emergency room that night, she had lost her ability to speak because there was a tumor encasing her vocal cords and her right lung and down into the lower part of her thorax, and waiting there with this recognition that a very serious and pervasive cancer was now in my wife. We got a text from our 15-year-old daughter, and she texted us these Psalm 66, where God says, bless the Lord, O peoples, let the sun be heard. He talks about how God led his people through their time in the wilderness and placed a hard burden on their backs, mm-hmm, but brought us out to a place of abundance. And that story didn't have anything to do with my wife's cancer, and yet it framed the situation within the larger story, mm-hmm, of God's history of redemption, mm-hmm, with his people. And it with a hope that sustained us through that very difficult trial, knowing that no outcome would be of this particular cancer. We knew that in God's merciful bring us to a place of abundance, ultimately, in Jesus Christ.
1: Mm. And I would love to tell more in full. I think it deserves to be told, but just to our listeners are probably wondering,
0: yeah,
1: the Lord did save Kate's life.
0: He did.
1: And she's been well and pursuing a graduate degree today, vibrant,
0: yes,
1: ministry in our church. It's been a wonder to see his hand at work.
0: Yes.
1: But let's get down into the nitty-gritty of this and claim from Luke 24.
0: Hmm.
1: Do we see Jesus in, and is it important for us to see Jesus in the Psalms?
0: I think of the Psalms as God's word, first of all, to God's king and the king's people, and pray them back to him. In order to really appreciate the Psalms, we have to see that it's about the hope of God's coming kingdom. In the early part of the Psalms, we see King David going through all his agonies and crying out to God for refuge from his enemies. By the book of Psalms, and in the last five Psalms, it's full of praise the Lord because of his victory over all, the king's victory over all his enemies. And it ends with, let everything praise the Lord. So how we see Jesus in the Psalm is that he is the one who is the promised son of David, who is going to sit on David's throne and ever. I believe that as Jesus was, as a faithful Hebrew boy, He was psalms regularly.

0: through the rhythms of worship, through his mother Mary, his father Joseph, his identity and his sense of his vocation, the Messiah, was being shaped through and the praying of the Psalms. Mm. This was a rhythm in Jesus' life. We can see evidence of that throughout the gospel. Easily the Psalms flow forth from his lips. See Jesus on the cross or in the Garden of Gethsemane. He was literally bleeding out in his dying moments. My God, why me? What was Jesus meditating on? Or his final word, your hand, I commit my spirit. Psalm. So the Psalms are first and foremost the prayer book of God's anointed king. This was the prayer book of our Lord Jesus Christ. Mm. We see in the Psalms that the kingdom finds its fulfillment, the Messiah, our Lord Jesus Christ.
1: Amen. Well, David, that is beautiful and a lot more that I'd like to get you to talk about. Are questions I know that you like to bring Psalms that help us think through what we're reading, some diagnostic questions to help us see. There are some specific Psalms that I'd like to a little bit. So I think I'm going to have to for another day. Would you be willing to do that?
0: Glad to.
1: David Sunday from Word Partners. We appreciate your spending time with
0: us. Thank you so much, David. It's been a great...

Jesus. No, I wasn't. You know him, don't you? No, I don't. You're one of them. No, I'm not. Right? Denied Jesus three times. And yet in this moment, as he's about ready to face death, he's able to be sleeping between, shackled between these two guards, which I can almost guarantee he's been sharing the gospel with for the last week as he's been in prison, right? Sharing the gospel. But in this moment, he's able to sleep. Why? And we get a little insight into that as he writes this letter in Peter, right? 1 Peter 5:6. Here's what he says. Therefore, humble yourselves under the mighty hand of God, that he may exalt you in due time. Listen to what he says. Casting all your care upon him. Why? Because he cares for you. And in this moment of fear, possibly, of feeling like, God, what's going to happen to me tomorrow? He's able to rest in knowing that, God, I'm casting all this care upon you. Here's why I know this to be true. Because you care for me. He could have taken it another step further in the Romans 8 category where he says, listen, everything that's happening, God, is for your glory. So if I die tomorrow, it's going to be for your glory. And if I should live tomorrow, it's because it's for your glory. I'll go and preach the gospel further. And wherever you call me to go, I'll go. And it's going to be for my good that I'm walking through this season, this difficult season. I'm growing in my faith and my trust in you. Can I say this? Refuge is also filled with people who've walked through it. You've been through it. So, filled with people who've been through the fire and continue to walk with Jesus. And when they testify of God being with them, walking with them, and actually strengthening their resolve to follow Christ. And refuge is filled with those people. You would be surprised. In fact, we would never have time to do this. But if I could ever get you all to just stand up here on stage and testify to the way that God has been faithful to you amidst your difficulty, loss of spouses, that's the one that always blows me away. Refuge is filled with faithful men and women who've lost the loves of their lives and continue to walk with Jesus and, catch this, even begin to serve him all the more. Testifying to other people that there was life in Jesus even after this incredible loss. Some of you have walked through cancer. Some of you are walking through cancer. And you're still testifying to Jesus's faithfulness. Romans 8:28. You're living that out in here with us. And we're incredibly thankful for that because I get to see that on a regular basis. And we always ask the question, would I be able to? Well, resolve in your hearts and your minds now, I will be able to, regardless of the circumstance, because God is my God. Listen, Romans 8, right back to Romans 8. He didn't withhold his son from you. He called you out of darkness and into light. He gave his son that you would know that he loves you, that you have the resolve to walk through knowing that God sacrificed his son for you. And then the culmination of that text was, well, what could separate me? Trials, difficulties, height nor depth, nothing can separate me from the love of God. And Peter, I think in the cell in that moment knows that. He's experienced it. He's walked with Jesus. He's had interactions with Jesus. And in this moment, he's banking on this idea that God, you're with me. I know what's going to happen tomorrow. And listen, I'm going to be faithful to the calling that you've put upon my life. God does the work here. He does the impossible. He's rescuing Peter. Now, you noticed Peter just has to follow, right? God's like angel in the cell, shackles off. I don't know how he deals with the soldiers. You're probably asking that. Well, if there's four soldiers there and they're probably awake, then what does God do in order to get Peter off those shackles through the gate? And did you notice that the gate opened? It says very specifically by itself. Did you see that in the text? By itself. God is ordaining this moment for all these things to just happen. I don't know what he does with the soldiers. Maybe put him in a trance or something like that. Because Peter himself is even reflecting on that moment. And he's saying, is this happening? Am I in a vision or is this actually really happening? It's pretty unbelievable for Peter as well. All that to say is God is orchestrating this escape route for him. And he's just following and going along with it. It's an incredible idea that God actually does miraculous things in our lives. That if you're a Bible-believing follower of Jesus, you and I both believe that God does things here, and he also does things here in the present.

0: that God is the same yesterday, today, and forever. And actually, that because we read that in the text, we believe that he could do that today, that miraculous thing, the thing that doesn't make sense to anyone else, the thing that's unexplainable. We believe God has that same sovereign power today. And then Peter, I think, hits it. He kind of, if everything kind of centered around one text for this morning, listen to what he says. Acts 12:11. Then Peter came to himself and said, "Now I know without a doubt." Listen to that. "Now I know without a doubt that the Lord has sent his angel and rescued me from Herod's clutches and from everything the Jewish people were hoping would happen." What is he doing there? He's saying, "I know God showed up. In this moment, this is all God. And my faith is strengthened because of it. My resolve to follow after him is confident. I am going to continue to walk with him. I know," Peter says, kind of this reflection moment where he steps out of the scene and he kind of looks all that has happened and he says, "This was God. I know without a doubt that this was God." This is a defining moment in the text. God is sovereign. God is powerful. God is in control, both the good and the bad. He is overseeing all things. Now, there's a critical moment between that you and I will have to walk at some point between the unknown and our faith in Christ. We all have to face that in some moment where something happens critically in our life that's massive. And we have to face that and say, listen, does that change who I am in Christ? Does that circumstance change who I am in Christ? And it's then faith that propels us forward. The hand of God on us saying, listen, I'm going to grow in my faith in this season. I'm not going to shrink back. I'm actually going to grow. That is the critical moment in the follower's life where we say, listen, I'm not going backwards. I'm only moving forwards. Now, one last thing, and then we'll move on. What's the difference here? There's a circumstance here where Peter is set free and James is dead. You see that? What's the difference? God, why is Peter set free and James dies and Stephen dies, martyred for their faith? Why does one die and one live? And we're left scratching our heads. And yeah, we can go to Romans 8:28. It's for their good and for God's glory. And we get that. But the question still is there. Why does James die and Peter walks out of that prison cell by the hand and mercy and grace of God? And here's the thing. I don't know. And when people call in and they say, God, why is God doing this? I don't understand. And I can clearly answer 100% of the time, I really don't know. And actually, it's not my job to know. It's not your job to know. It's just to say, listen, God is there. God is present. Romans 8:28, I believe, is true. That promise is true. And here's what I will pray, and I've already told you, I'll pray for God to show up in mighty ways in your life in this season as you walk through it. But to know the answer, I think it's foolishness on my part to even say, to give you an answer why cancer happens or why you lost the one that you love. I don't know that. I don't know that answer. The same way I don't know why God takes James, who would have been so valuable for the church, and he rescues Peter. I don't know. There's a resolve here, though, that says, listen, church, we have to keep moving forward just like we need to do in our text. So Acts chapter 12. Verse 12, look at verse 12. When this had dawned on him, Peter, where am I at? Here I am. The angel just let me out. Now what? He went to the house of Mary, the mother of John, also called Mark. That's John Mark, and we'll talk about him in the coming weeks, John Mark, where many people had gathered and were praying. Peter knocked at the outer entrance, and a servant named Rhoda came to the door. When she recognized Peter's voice, she was so overjoyed, she ran back without opening it and exclaimed, "Peter's at the door." Listen to the response of the church. "You're out of your mind," right? They told her. When she kept insisting that it was so, they said, "It must be his angel." But Peter kept knocking, and when they opened the door and saw him, they were astonished. Peter motioned with his hand for them to be quiet and described how the Lord had brought him out of prison. And And he says this, tell James and the other brothers and sister about this. He said, and then he left for another place. And actually, we don't see Peter again, except for a brief moment in Acts. It almost becomes more about what the Spirit's doing through Paul. And Peter kind of disappears in this moment. But I want you to see the reply of the church. Rhoda, you're out of your mind. There is no way that's Peter. Four squads of four guards each. Prison cell. He's on trial the next day. There's no way he's getting out of that. The church in their mind is like, this is impossible. Rhoda, the only explanation is that you're out of your mind. Or that you saw his angel, which in that idea there, the Jews believed that everyone had a guardian angel. And sometimes that guardian angel looked like the person. And so in this, they're just saying, listen, it must have been his guardian angel because you didn't see Peter. There's no way. There's no way. And then even when they see him, when it finally sinks in, what does it say they were? Astonished. They were astonished. No way this is happening. I love the response of Peter, because here's what I think happens, right? Once they open that door and Peter's standing right there, there is rejoicing that goes on. First of all, it's got to sink in. But once they know it's Peter, there's rejoicing that goes on. So much so, what does it say Peter did? Quiet, quiet, because I think there's audible rejoicing, because the thing they thought was impossible could never happen actually happened. That God actually exceeded their expectations. This is an impossible moment. Our marriage will never be healed. They'll never come back to Jesus. This is impossible with the health scare that we're living under. It's impossible. And yet when those things happen that are impossible, we as a church celebrate. When God exceeds expectations, which by the way, he does, Ephesians 3:20. Now to him who's able to do what? Exceedingly abundantly above all that we ask or think according to the power that works in us. That actually God exceeds expectations. This is one of those moments. And when he does, we rejoice, sometimes audibly in the office, because we pray for you. And when we find out that you had a clean scan, when marriage is starting to get healed back together, there is a rejoicing that goes on in our office. Sometimes audibly, yay, right? Sometimes because we just go tell everyone we know, right? That I'll go home and tell Bethany, hey, you know how we've been praying for so-and-so? Clean scan. Oh yeah, that's awesome. And there's a rejoicing and God is glorified, right? God is lifted up in that moment. I will just tell you, I believe the church is doing that here with Peter. Yes. And then that story, imagine, goes for about 2,000 years in the Bible, right? You'll never believe what happened. The impossible thing happened. And I believe God is in the impossible business. He will do it. He can exceed expectations. He can exceed your expectations. So don't give up to cranking up the volume and saying, God, I'm going to pray and I'm going to get other people to pray and we're going to pray together. And God, would you show up in these moments? Would you bring peace into these moments? Bring your presence into these moments. I believe God does that still today, exceeding expectations. Now, look at verse 18. In the morning, there was no small commotion among the soldiers as to what had become of Peter. It was your fault. No, it was your fault. That's your team. That's on your team, right? I mean, we were there, but where did he go? Where was he? No idea. And there's a commotion amongst them. Verse 19, after Herod had a thorough search made for him and did not find him, he cross-examined the guards and ordered that they be executed. I'm telling you, this is not a nice man, right? Probably 16 men executed that day. This is an evil man, right? Who's in search of power. And probably his thought process is, you're not gonna embarrass me. Like, this was a moment where I had the opportunity to bring Peter to the Jews and say to them, listen, we got him and you're gonna love me for it. We're gonna get him out of the picture. And now I have to go and say, I don't know where he is, right? I lost him. This is a terrible moment for Herod, who is an evil, evil man. Now, I do think that there's this enemy force working against God's church, for sure, right? And even on a personal level today, as I was thinking about this text, and Peter's in prison, he's bound and shackled. He's in this stronghold of a cell, and he's being put there by what would be a demonic sort of man, right? King Herod, right? And he's being put there by these enemy forces. And I thought to myself, we have people in our lives who are in these shackles, so to speak, in these strongholds, that you know people at your work and at your school. You know people in your family who are in these strongholds of sorts, much like Peter, shackled to the enemy, having a hard time getting out of those and maybe not even desiring to do that. This is a great image. So the church comes together, they crank up the prayer volume and say, get Peter released. By your merciful hand, God, would you release them, release him from that cell. And I know there are people that you are praying for on your prayer list that are much in the image of Peter, who's in that stronghold, shackled down, having a hard time getting out themselves. And you're praying for the hand of God. Would you just release him? God, would you act on his behalf and release them from the enemy stronghold? That's what happens here. There's a release that goes on as Peter is deep into the enemy stronghold and he's set free. God, would you set free those people that we love? Now, let's close off our time here as we look at the last part of our verse. Here's this enemy again, enemy of God, enemy of the church. Then Herod went from Judea to Caesarea and stayed there. He had been quarreling with the people of Tyre and Sidon. They now joined together and sought an audience with him. You see, Herod has been playing God with them. He's withholding food from them and their families. And so in this moment, they're seeking to have audience with him because they want peace. After securing the support of Blastus, a trusted personal servant of the king, they asked for peace because they depended on the king's country for their food supplies. Now look at the image here. Listen, come and beg me for it, right? Come and let's make peace. But listen, I'm going to get the upper hand in all this. I control your food supply. Verse 21, on the appointed day, Herod, wearing his royal robes, sat on his throne and delivered a public address to the people. They shouted, "This is the voice of God, not of a man." Verse 23, immediately, because Herod did not give praise to God, an angel of the Lord struck him down, and he was eaten by worms and died. But the word of God continued to spread and flourish. Now listen to what's happening here. Right? And actually, there's a Jewish historian by the name of Josephus that actually talks about this same account. He actually says that Herod showed up that day wearing this silvery metallic robe that glistened in the sun, right? And that he actually was withholding food from these people for power. Now, listen to what happens here in this moment. Who's in control? Is it Herod who put James to death and Peter in prison, who's withholding food from people? Is Herod in control? No. What does God do in this moment? It's over. It is finished. Let justice be had. That in this moment where the people probably would have loved to have justice on Herod, and the people of the church were probably praying, get Herod out of power. He is hurting us. He's killing people. God says that is enough. And he actually ends this, what would have been a human power in Herod. He ends his life completely. God is saying this, listen, I'm in control. I'm the one who can release Peter out of the strongholds. My hand of mercy and sovereign power is strong enough to get Peter out. You don't need to know how, right? You don't need all the explanations of how. I can just do it. I'm sovereignly watching over James, the one that I love. One of my apostles be killed. But I know why. I have a reason for that. But you don't need to know all the details. I know. I can release Peter and James can die. I know why. I know how. And listen, I can bring justice in the moment to someone like King Herod. I could end his life like that. It says that God is the one who struck him down. God is, in this account, demonstrating this, that listen, I love my people. I've called my people. Know that. Hold tightly onto that. The foundation of your faith rests in me, the sovereign God who orchestrates all the days. Listen, I give life and I take life. That's who I am. Trust in me. Put your faith and hope in me. Do you see the very end verse there? Verse 24, but the word of God continued to spread and what? Flourish. Amongst all that's going on, God continued to advance his church on the face of the planet. That the word of God went out. And can I just remind you of something? This is the same God that we have today, yesterday, today, and forever. And I realize that there are things working against the church today. Can I get an amen? It's just a reality. But can I give you hope that God is sovereign? He's the same yesterday, today, and forever. He's not changing. God is sovereign. And so when we start to panic and think they're doing this against the church and they're doing this against the church and the days are getting darker and darker, can I just tell you that God will always have his hand upon the church? And not just refuge, but on the church, the followers of Christ, the body of Christ, the things that happen outside of this building, his people. He will always have his people. He will make sure that even in the darkest of days, you could say this, but the word of God continued to spread and flourish. That even though there's a panic button we all at times want to push, oh my gosh, you're never going to believe what's going to happen. It's like this. Listen, but let us be the faithful people who continue to walk in Jesus' name and share the gospel, even in the darkest of times. Let's crank up the volume of our prayer. Let us not shrink back in this season. Instead, when we look forward, we say, yes, Lord, but be with your church. Continue to walk out, us walk out in boldness and confidence in you.
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2: 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God knows what he is doing, even when we do not. And we will look at how he uses common people to do uncommon things. That's all we have for today's edition of Refuge Radio. 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

0: 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I'm Phil Ross, enjoying the Bible teaching right along with you. It's great stuff. And coming up next at 5 o'clock, Pastor Raul Reese continues his series in the book of 1 Corinthians, and today he'll be in, well, what's commonly known as the love chapter, chapter 13 of 1 Corinthians, but today's going to be looking at an important part of that chapter, looking at Christian maturity. So I encourage you to keep it right here on K-Wave for today's edition of Somebody Loves You Radio with Raul Reese, right after we get a check of the news and the weather with Brian Perez next.
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5: Planned Parenthood has spent years trying to distance itself from its founder, Margaret Sanger, but history can't simply be rewritten. In a recent interview, Planned Parenthood president Alexis McGill Johnson discussed Sanger's legacy with a black influencer. Throughout the interview, she attempted to minimize Sanger's embrace of eugenics and even said that her intentions were good. She failed to address the many credible allegations that Planned Parenthood continues to target minority communities. From beginning to end, the abortion industry is saturated with evil. When their entire business model revolves around killing innocent children, we shouldn't be surprised to learn that they've engaged in other awful behavior.
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8: Seconds before 5 o'clock at K-Wave, here's what's happening. Iran's Islamic Revolutionary Guard Corps said there will be no further talks on reopening the Strait of Hormuz until the U.S. meets a long list of demands, including payment of war reparations and ending sanctions. The IRGC said it would continue to launch attacks against civilian vessels in the strait, quote, until the enemy accepts all our conditions. One of Big Bear's beloved bald eagles has died. Jackie had stolen hearts worldwide every year since the Big Bear Eagle Cam was installed in 2015. The Ojai Raptor Center said Jackie died early this morning, adding her condition continued to deteriorate over the past several days, despite receiving intensive medical care for a prolonged illness for more than 3 weeks. Colombia today became the second country in the world to recognize Israel's sovereignty over the Golan Heights. In general, the international community considers the plateau to be Syrian territory under Israeli occupation. However, the Trump administration recognized Israel's sovereignty over it in 2019, and the Biden administration upheld that decision in 2021, and now Colombia becomes the second country. And a new tiny home village in Sun Valley opened today, providing interim shelter for more than 200 LA residents attempting to transition out of homelessness. The site has 84 units available with a total of 208 beds for unhoused people. 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K-Wave weather, partly cloudy skies tonight, windy here and there, with temps in the upper 60s to low 70s. Currently it's 90 in Pasadena, 95 in Riverside, and 84 at the K-Wave building on the campus of Calvary Chapel, Costa Mesa. 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
9: God can do whatever he wants to do when you turn over your will, your problems, your situations, and you say, Lord, I'm fed up with this. 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Do whatever you want to do in my life. And you know what? We can't hate. We have to love. Agape love. And what is agape love? It forgives. It forgets.

Welcome to Somebody Loves You Radio, the Bible teaching ministry of Roel Reese in Diamond Bar, California. Well, it's good to have you with us today for our continuing series in 1 Corinthians. Today, Roel will urge us to keep growing in our spiritual maturity and represent the Lord well through our attitudes and actions. You'll see that when you handle conflict with grace and exercise